0: boost for the state's firearms registry to implement changes to licensing after the Bondi Beach terrorist attack. Digby Worthmuller reports.
1: The reforms include capping gun licences to 2 years, down from five, increasing checks on people seeking gun ownership, auditing existing licences, and capping the number of firearms owned per person. Funding announced today will go towards system upgrades on the registry and paying 22 additional staff to process licences, conduct checks, and regular reporting. The raft of changes comes in the wake of the Bondi terror attack last December.
0: The newly elected co-chairs of the First People's Assembly of Victoria have vowed to protect treaty from the state opposition's plan to scrap it. Opposition leader Jess Wilson last week commissioned a review into treaty, which claimed would cost almost $1 billion over the next decade. One of the new chairs, Jaron Murray-Jackson, says the coalition's policy lacks detail.
2: Yeah, I'll put it to Jess, what's the alternative? You put forward First Nations Victoria, there's no detail to it. We haven't seen a budget or what it's actually going to do. It's got more holes in it than Swiss cheese, and it sounds like they just come up with it by themselves. So,
0: the deaf community says it'll be devastating to lose the country's only daily news service delivered in Auslan. Sarah Richards has the details.
3: The program Auslan 90 covers the day's top news stories in sign language and is shared across social media. Its last show will be filmed on June 30, with federal government funding coming to an end. Marcia Girk-Boyle, who is deaf, watches the program daily. Speaking in Auslan via an interpreter, she says without it, she'd be lost.
4: I'm actually learning a lot as well, because before I didn't, I couldn't really hear the radio or anything like that, and there was a lot of barriers for me.
3: The health department says the grant that funds the new service is being replaced with a new one, with applications closing in July.
0: Queensland health authorities are urging people to protect themselves against mosquito bites after a case of Japanese encephalitis virus.

0: and requires a response.
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3: Coming up, voting underway in the Farrer by-election, where it looks like the Coalition will lose the seat it's held since 1949. And yesterday here in Australia, it was David Attenborough's 100th birthday. Well, overnight in the UK, the partying has continued. We are going to have a look at the celebrations that were held at London's famous Albert Hall. David Attenborough, one of those extremely rare people who overnight has been described as a national and an international treasure. That report still to come. But with our developing story today, voters are casting their ballots in the New South Wales federal seat of Farrer in a by-election triggered by the resignation of Susan Lee 3 months after she was deposed as Liberal leader. The long-serving local MP held the seat for a quarter of a century, and polls indicate it could be a history-making by-election with major implications at a national level. Our reporter Melinda Hayter is in Griffith.
4: I think there's a genuine sense of relief that Election Day is finally here. As you mentioned in your introduction, it's been a little over 3 months since Susan Lee resigned from Parliament, and that's resulted in quite a long election campaign in Farrer. Talking to local community leaders over the last few weeks, they've certainly welcomed the national spotlight being on Farrer to, I guess, articulate some of the issues and concerns that are being felt across this vast electorate, which covers about 16% of the state. In saying that, though, I did have a mayor in one of the local communities tell me earlier this week there's been a couple of times during the last 3 months that she would have appreciated having a local federal MP to speak to, and obviously there wasn't anyone there, so she's certainly looking forward to business as usual. And I think from a voter perspective as well, there's been a lot of talk, a lot of promises made on the campaign trail, and there's been a bit of a warning, I guess, issued to whoever succeeds at the ballot box here today, that all those promises, all that talk that's been made over the last little while, there's going to be intense community scrutiny and eyes watching them to make sure that those promises that have been made are delivered, and the issues that community members have articulated, that they're taken to Canberra, and there's, I guess, movement on those issues as well.
5: Now, Mel, we've seen some of the candidates casting their votes already. Who are the main contenders?
4: Look, there are 12 candidates vying to become the next member for Farrer, but certainly the two that have garnered the most interest and perhaps public scrutiny are One Nation's David Farley and Independent Michelle Millthorpe. Now, Michelle Millthorpe, this is the second time she has contested Farrer. She stood against Susan Lee in last year's federal election, obviously was not successful, but did pick up around 20% of first preference votes in that ballot. I understand Ms. Millthorpe has cast her vote this morning in her hometown of Jindera, which is just to the north of Albury. And in talking to reporters there, she noted that this election is a slightly different beast to what she was looking at 12 months ago.
6: Oh, look, every vote counts. So, you know, I've got to stay positive, and I've got lots of people who are behind me. We've got over 700, 800 volunteers who are out and about today getting the work done. So, you know, it is about, just as I said, remaining present and just keeping my head up. I've done as much work as I can up to this point, and now we just got to wait for the votes to be counted.
4: Now, One Nation's David Farley is also the other front runner, and if he is successful today, he will make history. Farrer has been a safe coalition seat since its creation in 1949, and if he does succeed today, it will also be the first time that One Nation have secured a lower house seat in federal parliament at the ballot box. I know Mr. Farley cast his vote in Albury a little earlier this morning, and I understand he will be travelling throughout the electorate today as well. We have seen a steady stream of voters coming through this morning, but it's interesting to note as well that data out this morning from the Australian Electoral Commission shows that 59,000 people, or around 40%

0: 57% of the electorate have already voted. So those big queues of people that we've seen at previous elections may not eventuate today. But look, the bacon and egg burgers are cooking, the sausages are cooking, there's a great little cake stand over there. So look, I think this is a day that Farah is celebrating, and we'll be looking forward to getting back to business as usual in the days to come.
1: Our reporter Melinda Hayter in Griffith. The government has given its latest update on Australia's current fuel levels. This comes after an announcement that next week's budget will include a $10 billion funding package aimed at increasing Australia's fuel stockpiles. The budget will be handed down by Treasurer Jim Chalmers on Tuesday. Just a few moments ago, the Energy Minister, Chris Bowen, gave his latest update on our current fuel supply levels.
2: Currently have 42 days worth of petrol, which is one day less than last week. We have 35 days worth of diesel, which is 2 days more than last week. And in fact, that 35 days is the second highest amount of diesel we've had in Australia since the minimum stock obligation began in 2023. And that's a good thing, and that's a result of government and industry working so closely together to ensure that diesel supplies remain strong in this very difficult international environment. We have 29 days worth of jet fuel, which is also one day more than last week's report. Again, that's also very important for Australians' ability to get around our country and to get around the world. We have 55 ships on the water on the way to Australia with various types of fuel. That's one ship less than last week, but entirely in keeping with the sorts of numbers that we've been seeing since this international situation began, and indeed in keeping with broader trends. And we have 4.5 billion litres worth of fuel locked in to be delivered over the next 4 weeks. That's half a billion litres more than my report last week. Again, that's a good thing. It shows that fuel is continuing to arrive in Australia as expected, and in keeping with the normal sorts of deliveries we would have at this time of the year, not impacted by the crisis. We have 2.3 billion litres worth of diesel contracted to be delivered over the next 4 weeks, 783 million litres of petrol, 450 million litres of jet fuel, and 940 million litres of oil. That's what makes up that roughly 4.5 billion litres of fuel. That's all contracted, locked in to be delivered over the next month. So, Australians, I think, can again take confidence from these figures. They show that the steps that the government has put in place and the industry working so hard to diversify our supply chain, we're getting fuel from countries from which we normally wouldn't get it, to add to the fuel that the Prime Minister has been working on with Southeast Asian partners to ensure reliability of supply from them, is able to ensure that Australia is as well placed as we could be during this international turbulence. Of course, during the week, the Prime Minister and I announced changes in the longer term to our minimum stock obligation to better prepare us for future shocks and crises, including, importantly, for the first time in Australia, a government-owned domestic reserve. Having a federal government strategic reserve, in addition to the private sector holdings, about 22 out of the 34 or so members of the International Energy Agency have government owned domestic holdings. Australia hasn't been one of them until this point. The Albanese government is fixing that so that we are better placed for future international crises. That's a good thing, and we'll continue to see Australia through this particular international crisis and better prepare Australia for future crises through the Albanese government.
1: That is the Energy Minister, Chris Bowen. Some of what's making news here at home on this Saturday morning. The Retail Workers Union is calling for workplace protection orders to be legislated in Victoria ahead of November state election following a rise in violence against shop staff. A nationwide survey of shoppers found that more than 70% had experienced or witnessed abuse directed at retail or fast food workers. And two women accused of links to the Islamic State group have become the first people in Australia charged with slavery-related crimes against humanity offences in Syria. The women, aged 53 and 31, face court in Melbourne after arriving on flights this week from the Middle East. Well, it does seem that the ceasefire between the US and Iran is hanging on by a thread. The US has struck two empty Iranian-flagged oil tankers in the Strait of Hormuz, while Iran has renewed strikes against the United Arab Emirates. Laura Tingle reports from Jerusalem.
3: In the Persian Gulf, the story remains one of creeping escalation in tensions between the United States and Iran, which both continue to test the claimed and fragile ceasefire. After the exchange of fire earlier in the week, which saw Iran fire on two US destroyers and US hit targets in Iran, there were fresh exchanges on Friday. The Pentagon said a US fighter jet fired precise munitions at two unladen oil tankers attempting to pull into an Iranian port on the Gulf of Oman. In return, there were more attacks by Iran on one of the United States' closest allies.

0: Iran's reply to the US peace proposal within 24 hours.
1: We should know something today. I mean, we're expecting a response from them. We'll see what the response entails. The hope is it's something that it can put us into a serious process of negotiation.
0: And Iranian TV was reporting that Tehran is reviewing the American proposal, though it continues to give no sense of...
2: While a 1.5-degree rise will still bring significant changes with it...
3: To stand any chance of saving what remains of our frozen planet and saving ourselves from the devastating consequences of its loss, we must stick to this commitment and honour it, no matter how challenging it might be.
4: Some of the highlights of David Attenborough are there. His birthday was celebrated at a special event at London's Albert Hall last night. Not that David himself wanted any fuss. Michael Gunton is one of his longtime collaborators and is creative director of the BBC's Natural History Unit that made landmark series such as Planet Earth and Blue Planet.
5: The first time we went out into the natural world was in Panama, in a place called Barro Colorado Island, and we were filming army ants.

0: He thought I'd like to work in television, not necessarily in natural history. And I wasn't even sure I would do that. But I was determined at the back of my mind if I could ever get a chance to work with him. And then I heard that Trials of Life, which is the series I ended up working on, was going to be his last. You know, that was what he said. I'm not going to do any more after this. I thought, well, I better get a move on and get to work with him. And there we are, 36 years later, and he's still working.
1: What is he like? Is he like he appears on screen in person?
0: I'm afraid there's no scandals there. He is as charming and as lovely as he appears on the screen. He's just fantastic company. When you're working with him, everybody brings their A game because you know you're working with the best. And, you know, often what we're trying to do is very complex. You've got him, you've got the animals, you've got the weather, you're in a remote place. And so you do so much sort of preparation to make sure everything comes together. But one of the things that is always so extraordinary is particularly with the animals, you think, you know, you write these things, we're going to do this and this and this, and we hope the animal's going to turn up. And then you think, really, we need the animal to turn up, 1, 2, 3, and there it is. It turns up. You know, it's almost like he is Dr. Doolittle. He's having a little conversation with the animals off out of our sight, saying, when I say this word, can you just walk behind or fly in? And they do. And it's amazing.
1: Okay, so
0: it makes us directors look good.
1: Yeah, he's got the Dr. Doolittle talents. But I mean, what absolutely. In terms of being a communicator on screen, what do you think it is that makes him such a star?
0: He's learned his trade over an enormous number of years. And, you know, he was there right at the beginning of television, really. And there was something about the way he broke through the barrier between him and the camera and the audience. And he's taken that now to this extraordinary level where you feel like you're with him. He's talking to you directly. And in a way that is, it's kind of, look at this. This is amazing. I'd love to show you this. And that sort of intimacy and approachability is so engaging, but it's also so authentic because, and this is absolutely true, he doesn't rehearse his lines or use an autocue. You know, obviously he thinks about what he's going to say beforehand, but he does do it sort of extempore. The power to be able to do that is astonishing.
1: Have you got a favourite moment, a most memorable bit of a trip that sticks in your mind?
0: The greatest pleasure I've had, apart from the, you know, getting the shot, is when it's finished. When we say and cut, and we put the cameras in the box, and we go back to the camp or to the fire or whatever it is, and sit down and crack open a beer, and then talk about the day or what we're going to do the next day, and then often David will tell us some extraordinary anecdote.

0: showed that in some ways he is the ordinary man. He's born in Isleworth in London. You know, he could go to these places with a crew, and with the right enthusiasm, with the right backing, and with the right determination, could get close to the heart of nature and show us with the wonders. And I think you kind of feel that you're with him, and that makes it accessible. So I think we don't now look at nature as this distant, rather untouchable, rather scary thing. His programs and his way he presents and communicates them makes you feel like you can be part of and are part of nature. David is fascinated by the bugs and the plants and the things that aren't necessarily the kind of box office, big-eyed, furry creatures. And that also is a big part of the mission, is to show people that nature is much broader than just lions and polar bears. But the sense that it's not boundless, that the nature has limits and is fragile and is susceptible to the impact of humanity. He could see that, you know, the world was changing very, very rapidly. On screen, I think he does it in quite a soft power way. It's saying, you know, this is important because these animals are wonderful. We should care about them because this is important both for their sake, but also it has a broader impact on all of us. But then off screen, I think he's slightly changed gear in his advocacy over the last 10 years, really. The wonderful thing is that people listen to him. You go to an event and there are world leaders who normally wouldn't give you a minute. They're all desperate to hear him speak and want to hear what he says. All you want now is for them to, yes, listen to him and then act on it.
1: Michael Gunton, creative director of the BBC's Natural History Unit that made landmark series such as Planet Earth and Blue Planet, on working with Sir David Attenborough, who has turned 100. Happy birthday, David Attenborough. And Michael Gunton was speaking there to the BBC's James Menendez.
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1: It's time to head back once again for a look at the sport with Erin Marcicavetera.
9: Thanks, Scott. We'll start with the AFL, and the Western Bulldogs have escaped with a thrilling 2-point victory over Port Adelaide at Adelaide Oval. ABC Sports' Aaron Bryans has all the details.
10: The Dogs led by a small margin all night in a defensive chess battle, but snatched 2 points at the death to hold off a fast-finishing Power, who suffered their second single-digit heartbreak in 7 days. A late head clash between Tim English and Matt Kennedy has the Dogs' ruck in some doubt for next week, whilst Miles Bergman suffered a sprained toe. Over at the Gabba, the Lions held off a late fight from Carlton to win their sixth game in 7 matches by 11 points. Aaron Bryans, ABC Sport, Adelaide.
9: In the NRL, the injury-ravaged Parramatta Eels have stunned the North Queensland Cowboys, pulling off a rare 3-point play to triumph 33-30 in Golden Point in Townsville. The Eels, missing a host of first-team regulars through injury and suspension, crossed twice in the final 6 minutes of normal time before a Mitchell Moses field goal and Ronald Volkman penalty goal secured Parramatta a comeback victory. Match winner Moses was full of praise for his inexperienced side.
11: We just wanted to fight tonight and to show the fight that these kids are showing with the experience that we've got off the field at the moment. It's enormous. And yeah, we just wanted to keep fighting, and we did, and come up with some plays at the end from kids who have played 10 less games, 20 less games, and it's just what we needed.
9: Earlier, the Sydney Roosters consolidated third position on the ladder with a 28-12 victory over the Gold Coast in Gosford. A racket-smashing Alex de Minaur has crashed out of tennis's Italian Open in Rome. The Australian world number 8 was beaten 4-6, 7-6, 6-4 by Italy's Matteo Arnaldi in the second round. De Minaur has now lost 4 of his past 5 matches on clay as he heads toward the French Open beginning later this month. Back home, and the Newcastle Jets and Sydney FC will face off tonight in their first leg of the men's A-League soccer semi-finals. Bridget Murphy has more.
12: A fortnight after lifting their first ever Premier's plate, it's crunch time for the high-flying Jets. With 55 goals so far this campaign, they're statistically the best attacking side in the league. Coach and former Socceroo Mark Milligan says finals are a new ball game.
13: Finals football hangs on execution and having a real belief in what you do and who you are. And that's the main thing for me, because I know we have a belief in who we are.
12: Sydney will be hoping to capitalise on their home ground advantage. The match at the Sydney Football Stadium kicks off tonight.
9: Meanwhile, the first of the A-League women's grand finalists will be decided.

0: United today with the second leg of the semi-final between Melbourne City and Melbourne Victory taking place this afternoon. Victory will have to overcome a one-goal deficit after City won the first leg 1-0. On Sunday, Wellington Phoenix host Brisbane Roar in the second leg of their semi-final. In netball, Adelaide 30 Thunderbirds co-captain Shamira Sterling-Humphrey has celebrated her 100th game with a 20-goal victory over the West Coast Fever. The 65-45 loss is the Fever's worst against the Thunderbirds in the league's history. The win sends the Thunderbirds to the top of the table for now, but round 9 continues today with the New South Wales Swifts taking on the Sunshine Coast Lightning in Sydney. The National Men's Blind Cricket Team says it's facing cuts due to its touring roster as Cricket Australia reviews its funding arrangements with inclusion programs. The team was previously funded to play one international series per year, but that commitment recently ceased and future arrangements are yet to be confirmed. Cricket Australia says overall inclusion programs funding has not decreased, but indicated some investment in the blind men's team had been diverted to the women's team, which attended its first World Cup last year. The chair of Blind Cricket Australia, Raymond Moxley, says it's a double standard.
1: Cricket Australia, I'm fairly certain, didn't change the amount of touring that their national men's team did when their national women's team was first introduced. And I think that there would have been a huge uproar if that were the case. We'd just love to see both teams given the opportunity to play annually.
0: And finally, Scott, a crash in the final 650 metres of the opening stage at the Giro d'Italia has seen Frenchman Paul Manier claim his first Grand Tour win. 20 riders collided in the pile-up as the road narrowed with the finish line almost in sight. Robert Stannard was the best placed of the Australians after the first stage with a 14th placed finish. And that is the latest in sports.
2: Erin, thank you very much. ABC News Radio news in a moment to the weather around Australia for this Saturday, the 9th of May. Brisbane atop today of 25 degrees and mostly sunny, 22 and sunny in Sydney. Canberra, some morning frost and fog, then a mostly sunny day atop of 18. Melbourne, 17 degrees, a possible shower, 18. Partly cloudy for you in Hobart, 19 degrees today in Adelaide. That's your forecast maximum, a possible shower. Perth, 24 degrees and sunny, and Darwin, 33 degrees and sunny. It's time for 5 minutes of news.

0: Good morning, Carrie Worthington with ABC News. Voters are casting their ballots in the New South Wales federal seat of Farrer in a by-election triggered by the resignation of Susan Lee 3 months after she was deposed as Liberal leader. Melinda Hayter reports from Griffith.
1: There are 12 candidates who are vying to be the next member for Farrer. For a number of weeks now, though, the two front runners have been One Nation's David Farley and Independent Michelle Millthorpe. Now, Michelle Millthorpe did run against Susan Lee in the 2025 federal election and picked up around 20% of first preference votes. David Farley is obviously the One Nation candidate, and we've had Pauline Hanson in and around the electorate of Farrer a number of times during this campaign.
0: Australia has secured 4.5 billion litres of fuel that will be delivered over the next 4 weeks. 55 ships are on their way to Australia, one less ship than last week's figures. The Energy Minister, Chris Bowen, says he's confident there are adequate supplies en route.
2: We have 2.3 billion litres worth of diesel contracted to be delivered over the next 4 weeks, 783 million litres of petrol, 450 million litres of jet fuel and 940 million litres of oil. That's what makes up that roughly 4.5 billion litres of fuel.
0: US Secretary of State Marco Rubio says Iran will soon provide a response to its peace proposal as clashes continue in the Strait of Hormuz. The BBC's Caroline Hawley has more.
3: The US is waiting for its response to a proposal that would reopen the Strait of Hormuz and lead to 30 days of negotiations on curbs to Iran's nuclear program in return for a lifting of sanctions. But Iran, despite hurting economically, appears to be in less of a hurry than the US. And the Foreign Minister, Abbas Araghchi, said Iranians never bow to pressure.
0: US President Donald Trump says he might consider moving the troops he's withdrawing from Germany to Poland. The withdrawal of 5,000 military personnel was announced by Mr. Trump last week following a spat with German Chancellor Friedrich Merz over the war in Iran. Mr. Merz said Iran was humiliating the US, adding he doesn't believe Washington has an exit strategy. Mr. Trump says it's possible the troops might be relocated to Poland.
4: We have a great relationship with Poland. I have a great relationship with the president. Do you remember, I endorsed him and he won. And he came from way behind and he won. He's a great fighter. He's a great guy. I like him a lot.
0: Two men have been arrested in Mexico after a Queensland police tip-off over child abuse offences. The information related to two separate cases of Mexican-based men allegedly selling child abuse material online. A 38-year-old man and a 31-year-old man have been charged with numerous child sex abuse offences, and one child has been removed from harm. Mexican authorities have thanked Australian authorities as their investigations continue. Events are being held at Melbourne's Royal Exhibition Centre this weekend to mark the 125th anniversary of the opening of Australia's first federal parliament. Among the events is a recreation of artist Charles Nuttall's famous painting of the 1901 event, featuring dignitaries and invited guests. This time it won't be a painting that captures the event, but rather a photo by First Nations photographer Tiffany Garville. Ms. Garville says she's excited about taking on the challenge.
5: Very proud to be able to capture this moment, because we're not only capturing the politicians in this photo, we're also documenting the Aboriginal community who are involved in this event as well. You know, putting ourselves in history as equals and being included in this moment.
0: The iconic Finke Desert Race in the Red Centre will be welcoming junior riders this year for the first time in its half-century history. Tilda Colling explains.
6: This year's Finke Desert Race marks the 50th anniversary of the iconic two-day off-road race, which puts hundreds of competitors on bikes, cars and buggies through their paces on a track through desert from Alice Springs to the small community of Finke next month. It will also be the first time junior riders aged 10 to 15 will get the chance to take part. The junior ride will be a non-competitive event, giving the next generation of riders the chance to race on the Alice Springs prologue track. Organisers say the new feature may lead to the establishment of a junior competition in the future.
0: You're up to date with the latest ABC News.
7: You are with ABC News Radio. I'm Scott Wales. It's time now to take a look at life in the regions. 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
8: Across the country on Thursday night, thousands gathered wearing pink to light candles to remember the life of 5-year-old Kumanjay Little Baby, whose body was found in Alice Springs a week earlier. A 47-year-old man has been charged with her murder. In Alice Springs, members of her family and the community came together in grief and support. We'll bring you some of those words in this weekend's edition of Australia Wide. Plus, locals and regional businesses shocked after the federal government hits the brakes on the Inland Rail project.
9: Disappointed to see such a decision made relating to one of Australia's most heavily trafficked routes. Certainly a significant setback, economic setback for Inland Australia.
8: And how a group of schoolgirls came to be remote bush rescuers after they came across an injured hiker.
10: The path just seemed to keep getting longer and longer and nothing seemed to change. Breaking it up helped a lot, because then you had something to aim for. You just waited for the 60 seconds to be over and then you got a break.
8: I'm Alex Hyman. This is the weekend edition of Australia Wide, coming to you from Whadjuk country, Perth. First to Alice Springs, Mpantua, where a vigil was held on Thursday evening in memory of 5-year-old Kumanjay Little Baby, whose body was found a week earlier. Since then, Northern Territory Police have charged 47-year-old Jefferson Lewis with her alleged murder. Those attending at Anzac Oval in Alice Springs were encouraged to remember to pay their respects to Kumanjay Little Baby's family and to hear messages of grief, sorrow and support for the community. Our reporter Emma Haskin was there.
11: Let's look up to the night sky and find the brightest star where Kumanjay Little Baby is, now in heaven. And my name is Leanne Little and I work for the Northern Territory Police. And this evening, mum of Kumanjay Little Baby has asked me to say some words on her behalf. She wants this message to be heard across all the vigils happening across Australia in honour of her little daughter, Kumanjay Little Baby. As a Christian, I would like to thank the Father, the Son, and the Holy Spirit for gifting me with a beautiful baby girl and for choosing me to be her mum.
12: That little girl was my granddaughter for me. But first, I want to thank her and the people and the police and everyone that got involved with my granddaughter's search. I thank you so much. She had all the families, which is four groups. Today, I miss her so much.
13: We are here to extend our love and our strength to Kumanjay's family and all of those who knew and loved her. And I speak for our wider community in saying to the family directly, we are here, we are with you, and we support you. Our community of Mbantua Alice Springs gathered together in our hundreds to search for Kumanjay Little Baby. We gathered together in our devastation when she was found. And tonight we gather together again after one of the most painful things that this community will ever go through, still together and bound by love and loss.
14: It's so wonderful to be here of one nation. I know we are all different colours and different nations and different people, but we are one people in God's name. We are all God's children. That's why we are all here saying thank you, Abara, that you have helped us and supported us in all our ways. Thank you.
15: There are no words that can ease the pain of losing a child, and this loss is felt right across the community of Alice Springs and Australia. As police, we are part of this community, We are proud to live here. Our families are here, and we deeply care about the people we serve. When a tragedy like this happens, it affects us deeply too. Over recent days, we have seen an unprecedented level of support from the community during search efforts. People came together from all walks of life. Family, locals, volunteers, community leaders, police, partner agencies, were all united sharing a single purpose, to find Kumanjai little baby. On behalf of the Northern Territory Police, I want to sincerely thank every person who contributed. Your actions reflect the strength and the heart of humanity. While this is a time of immense sadness, it is a reminder of what we are capable of when we come together with compassion, care, and a shared commitment to one another.
16: I want you all to know that my heart is broken into a million pieces. And I want you to know that I am having trouble knowing how I can repair it and how I can live without my little baby. She was my little princess, my princess who loved the colour pink. I ask that her short life not be used by politicians for reasons that do not honour and respect her. Instead, I want my little baby to be remembered as a pretty girl in pink. A little girl who was truly loved

0: by me, Ramsaya, and her family. I ask that we remember her for who she was, a beautiful little baby. I want to thank the Australian people for grieving with me, who are sharing and understanding my pain and heartbreak alongside me and my son Ramsaya and my wider family. And I ask for everyone to take care of your little ones.
1: That was Northern Territory Police Executive Director of Cultural Reform, Leanne Little, reading a message from Kumanjay Little Baby's mother. You also heard from Kumanjay Little Baby's kinship grandfather, Rob Roy, Alice Springs Mayor Asta Hill, Commander James Gray Spence from the Northern Territory Police, and singing by the Central Australian Aboriginal Women's Choir. And if this story has been distressing for you, you can contact 13 Yarn, a 24/7 crisis support line for Aboriginal and Torres Strait Islander people, or you can also call Lifeline on 13 11 14.
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1: The Albanese government has put the brakes on what would have been the biggest federal rail project in a century. The aim was to connect major agricultural regions to markets, a railway that would travel from Victoria through country New South Wales and up to Queensland. Now, regional communities and businesses along that corridor have been left reeling after the federal government announced it had axed funding for the Inland Rail project. Why? Well, a cost blowout of more than $45 billion, according to an independent cost assessment. Regional communities, though, are now wondering what it will mean for their roads and local economies. Our reporter Kemi Maguire has more from Toowoomba in Queensland.
3: My first reaction was to get angry.
4: So we'd have to basically wind back a range of other projects or find money from other areas in order to fund it.
5: Sure, it's just really hard to see how this makes economic sense.
6: Spanning 1,600 kilometres, the new freight corridor was to be Australia's biggest rail project in a century and promised to deliver quicker, more resilient freight, improve road safety while cutting emissions. But the government has revealed it has hit the brakes on funding the project anywhere north of the regional New South Wales town of Parkes. April Kavanagh is the chair of the Toowoomba and Surat Basin Enterprise. Up until last night, she thought the line was still coming through her region.
5: We followed up with a letter to Minister King just last week saying, you know, we look forward to your budget announcement. Disappointed to see such a decision made relating to one of Australia's most heavily trafficked routes. Certainly a significant setback, economic setback for inland Australia. You know, in the current fuel crisis where we know that rail is $35 cheaper per tonne compared to roads, and $110 million cheaper per annum compared to roads on ageing road infrastructure. It's just really hard to see how this makes economic sense.
6: The line was expected to cross the Queensland-New South Wales border near Gundawindi. Mayor Lawrence Springborg spent years in state parliament before local politics and still remembers the beginnings of the rail project.
7: John Anderson, then Transport Minister and later Deputy Prime Minister, stood on the Queensland side of the McIntyre River with the wonderful Queenslander Everil Compton, and they drove a silver spike in a rock, and it still sits there. It had various iterations, basically Melbourne to Darwin, Melbourne to Gladstone, but it was going to cross the border at Gundawindi, and here we are, 25 years down the track, and basically it's been killed off now. This would have to be one of the worst examples that I've ever seen on how to do a noble public infrastructure project very, very badly. There's been problems with this from woe to go, and I really shake my head and I look at what, you know, our forebears did in the 1860s in getting a rail line from Grantchester to Ipswich in a little under a year, and we're talking about picks and shovels, and now we can't even build a rail line that basically links our country together. And, you know, there's been lots of problems with the way that this has been done. It's been administered from, you know, corridor acquisitions to environmental approvals and all of that. It was all cart before the horse, but it's always been a great project that has been done very, very, very badly.
6: Labor's blaming the coalition for decades of underinvestment in the project. Infrastructure Minister Catherine King said an independent assessment of Inland Rail estimated the cost of delivering the project in full now exceeded $45 billion, more than three times the current budget allocation.
4: And in addition to that, it's hit its ceiling for equity funding. It's to date, it's been funded.

0: budgeted off equity, so off budget, this would actually hit the budget as well. So we'd have to basically wind back a range of other projects or find money from other areas in order to fund it.
1: Opposition leader Angus Taylor says the decision will impact regional Australia.
2: This was a connection plan between Melbourne and Brisbane that would take a significant amount of traffic off our roads going through that, you know, which goes through my electorate. This was a real opportunity to take those pressures away. But it's also going to have a big impact on regional communities. We do have deep concerns about that.
1: Everald Compton, the man known as the father of Inland Rail, says private investment could still carry the project.
3: My first reaction was to get angry, but then I couldn't see any point. It's a dud railway from the start because it wasn't going to connect the Port of Melbourne to the Port of Brisbane and give the rural communities along the way a means of exporting. It was going from the outskirts of Melbourne to the outskirts of Brisbane, and I made it clear to government at that time that that was a dud railway, and I just said, well, I'll get on with the next bit to Gladstone and you fellas can do this.
1: In the meantime, April Kavanagh says freight will still have to move throughout the country on tired roads.
4: The freight task is certainly going to continue to grow. So our focus has to absolutely move on to the government, calling on the government to now spend money into the upgrade of our roads, given we currently have 6,000 trucks through town and that's only going to be growing.
5: That's April Kavanagh, ending that report by Kemi Maguire in Toowoomba.
6: This is ABC Australia Wide.
5: To Port Punkah in Victoria now, where police and members of the community banded together to pick the last wine grapes of the vintage. It was only 10 months ago police were called to the small town for what was one of the darkest days for the force when two officers were killed in the line of duty by Desi Freeman. Our reporter Annie Brown has this story.
7: Hand-picking grapes in an autumnal vineyard on a sunny day in the northeast Victorian town of Port Punkah is an ideal day out. However, this picturesque day carries a heavy, sombre undertone as Victorian police and the wider community grieve the lives lost just 6 kilometres down the road back in August.
8: Well, sadly, we've been here before. So this is actually a winery where Victoria Police actually used the premises as part of its forward command post in the early hours and going into the days after that tragic event where we lost Neil and Vadim.
7: That's Chief Executive of the Police Association of Victoria, Wayne Gatt. He says today is about honouring Detective Leading Senior Constable Neil Thompson and Senior Constable Vadim Devat Hortat, who were killed in the line of duty on August 26th.
8: It's nice to be back and to watch people healing, supporting each other, and to watch the community engaging with police as well. I mean, like for every police officer here, there's a member of the local community, and I think that speaks volumes to the strength of this local community, the impact that this event has had on each and every one of them, but their enduring support for police in our community as well. And for our members to see that and to feel it, to be side by side with those people as we have a common purpose, it's just an outstanding way of lifting your spirits and helping you focus on why we do the job in the first place.
7: On March 30th, Desi Freeman was shot and killed by police after months on the run when he was found hiding out in a shipping container near Walwa. This brought the search for the fugitive to an end.
8: Well, to be fair, I don't think we'd be doing this today had that not occurred. I don't think anyone in the community, indeed most police that are participating today, would have been quite ready for that. There have been shared joy here and there have been tears as we've picked grapes as well, because reliving those moments and those events in a place that is quite symbolic, to be quite honest, in the circumstances, can be quite emotional for many members. But it's part of the healing process. It's part of helping them to move forward as well.
7: Amongst the vines is Detective Sergeant Chris Hill. Neil Thompson was a close colleague, one of a tight-knit team of four in Wangaratta's Criminal Investigation Unit. Many of the police officers in the vineyard today were first responders to the August shootings. Chris was one of them. He describes that day as horrific.
9: Well, look, the day was very difficult, obviously. Like I said before, we certainly think about August 26 every time we drive down the road outside the winery here, so, and hit the roundabout at Port Punkah. You can't not, and you know, I expect that'll be the way for the rest of our lives. So, yeah.
10: Can you tell us a little bit about Neil?
9: Well, if you're laughing at me now. look, he was a great friend. He loved the outdoors. He'd be helping here today, particularly for some wine on offer.

0: and he was looking forward to life after his career, but he was also he wasn't backwards in coming forwards about how much he was going to miss working with us and the other boys in the unit. So we miss him a lot.
1: Feathertop Winery was also the police forward command post for hundreds of officers during the initial stages of what became Australia's largest ever tactical police operation. Owner Janelle Marsden came up with the idea to make a special wine to fundraise for police legacy.
2: We've been picking since 8 o'clock this morning and, you know, I wouldn't be surprised if we could raise $50,000 for police legacy at the end of this, and it gives me goosebumps to be able to do that.
1: What's the feeling like for you at the moment, and would you say broader in the community here in Pulpunkah?
2: I think everyone's compassionate about every level of this. I mean, absolutely compassionate that the police lives were lost in the beginning. They're compassionate that family members have lost one of their family members in the end. They may not have had to agree with his actions, but there's still grief associated to that. I think there's a lot of hardship in the community about, from a business perspective, we lost absolutely the peak of our spring season and the ski season. I think the community does need to continue to be together, and anyone that knows me in the community, I say this day in, day out about we can only do this together. I think the, you know, 21-odd thousand police that are in Victoria have a passionate connection to Pulpunkah, and I know they're already coming back and staying and visiting and engaged with us as a community, and we'll get through it and we will be fine, but we will never forget.
1: Today also brings a close to vintage at the winery. Janelle said these grapes started growing in late August when the incident happened, and now they're ready for the next step in becoming wine. The Shiraz Cabernet blend will not be ready for drinking for at least another year or so and is yet to be given an official name. Chris Hill reckons Neil would have had a few ideas on what to call it.
0: He'd probably call it the Bomber or something like that. He loves the Bombers, but being a nice dark red, something like that would be a link to the Bombers for sure.
3: That's Detective Sergeant Chris Hill from Wangaratta Police, ending that story from Annie Brown. And finally here on Australia Wide. When Thomas Wendland headed out for a weekend hike in the Warrumbungle National Park in central New South Wales, he never thought he'd fall and injure himself, leaving him unable to walk and contemplating how he was going to get home safely. When seven high school girls and their teachers stumbled across him, it turned out they were the perfect rescue team. This story from Christy Redding and Bridget Murphy.
4: After 3 days of hiking, students from Armidale's Presbyterian Ladies College were ready for their four-day hike to come to a close. But a more strenuous task was still ahead of them. They stumbled upon another hiker in need, Thomas Wendland, who had broken his leg in the Warrumbungle National Park.
5: I slipped on a step and landed on my ankle. I heard it snap. I got real dizzy and felt quite sick when it had happened. I was like, okay, something's not right. But we kept pushing on. We ran into a couple of nurses along the way who helped one put a compression bandage on it. Then I fell on it again. That's when the pain started a lot.
4: Using tarp poles, a hammock, and their outdoor education training, the students hiked for 2 hours to get the man to safety. Year 11 student Stephanie Blake said the girls were eager to help.
6: The first part is trying to work out a system, like how you're going to do it. So you lie down the tarp, and then we placed my hammock over the top, and then he lay down on that, and we all positioned ourselves around the outside. We would like work out, count down 3 seconds, and then lift him up all together, and then we would walk 60 seconds and then rest for 15 seconds and rotate.
4: It took the group 2 hours to find a place where the man could be safely evacuated by the National Parks and Wildlife Service. But the girls were determined not to give up.
6: You don't realise how far 3.5 k's is when you're hiking. It just goes a lot quicker than when you're shuffling along carrying someone. And so the path just seemed to keep getting longer and longer, and nothing seemed to change. Breaking it up helped a lot, because then you had something to aim for. You just waited for the 60 seconds to be over and then you got a break. Felt such a good sense of achievement that we were able to help him. Like, we thought about how much progress he was making before we stepped in to help, how far he was able to get, and the fact that we could get him out and that he would make it home. We were worrying about him not even getting out. So, yeah, that sense of achievement.
4: The Duke of Edinburgh Award is a program for young people that focuses on physical recreation, skills, voluntary service and adventure. PLC outdoor educator Amanda

0: world, and they should be dealt with the full force of Australian law, and they have been, and I think that's what Australians can get reassurance from.
1: Prime Minister Anthony Albanese has addressed a crowd at Melbourne's Royal Exhibition Building to mark the 125th anniversary of the opening of Australia's first federal parliament. More than 12,000 people packed into the building in 1901 for the official opening by the Duke of Cornwall and York, who would later become King George V of England. Mr Albanese says today the nation continues to learn from the values of the first parliament.
2: We have held on to that oldest and most Australian aspiration of them all, giving those who come after us a better life with greater opportunity than we enjoy.
1: WA police continue to hold welfare concerns for a Victorian man who was last seen on February the 18th in Armidale in Perth South. Police say Samuel Robert Whitsed is an experienced bushwalker who was last seen heading towards the Bibbulmun track. Senior Sergeant Rob Lewis says there are no suspicious circumstances surrounding Mr Whitsed's disappearance.
3: Nothing suspicious. At this point in time, it's a welfare concern and we're just concerned for Samuel's welfare. So if he is out there and he does happen to hear this, we'd ask that he reach out to police and just to let us know that he's safe and well.
1: Marine Rescue New South Wales has warned boaters to take care this weekend as they mourn the loss of two volunteers who were responding to a yacht in distress at Ballander on Monday. Three other crew members suffered serious injuries. Deputy Commissioner Dan Juma says the tragedy has devastated the organisation and the wider community.
4: Marine Rescue, our organisation, are reeling. We're in mourning. It is the darkest period in the history of Marine Rescue, and we're just doing everything we can to provide the support for the Ballander Marine Rescue members, the community. Everyone's heavily impacted across the state.
1: Briefly, Formula One bosses have agreed to engine design changes for the 2027 season that will see cars use less electric power. The changes will allow drivers to focus on more flat-out racing and less energy management. It was a unanimous decision between F1 and the governing body FIA. ABC News.

0: To the weather now in your capital city and in Brisbane, mostly sunny, 25 degrees predicted, now 23. Sydney, sunny, 22, you're on 21 degrees. In Canberra, mostly sunny, 18, your top, it's 14 degrees. Melbourne, a possible shower and 17, currently 13. Hobart, partly cloudy, 18 degrees for you, it's now 17. Adelaide, a possible shower, 19 degrees, it's 17. Perth, sunny, 24 degrees, currently 18. And in Darwin, sunny and 33 degrees. Currently in the top end, it is 28 degrees. I'll be back with you in around 25 minutes here on ABC News Radio after we take you to our broadcast partners at the BBC.
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2: Isn't it refreshing that there's a program that you can listen to every week that's all about solutions, about the good things happening in our world and the people who are making it all possible? Well, welcome to People Fixing the World from the BBC World Service. I'm Myra Anubi, and this week we're marking World Press Freedom Day with an intriguing solution, a box that's supporting journalists who work in very difficult circumstances. Today's programme is a bit different to what we usually do on People Fixing the World. Our solution takes us behind the scenes to hear from journalists who are trying to stay safe. You see, as journalists, it's our role to give accurate information about what's happening all around us and to hold the powerful to account. But this can be a very dangerous job in many parts of the world. In 2025, according to the UN, 96 journalists were killed while doing their job. Of these, 36 were killed away from conflict zones. All too often, reporters investigating corruption, conflict, environmental and organized crime do so at risk to their lives. But what if killing a journalist doesn't kill their story? What if there was a way for other journalists to access their notes and interviews and then finish off their investigations? Well, that is the central idea behind Forbidden Stories, an organization based in Paris. And I'm

0: delighted to be joined now, down the line, by their founder and director, Laurent Richard. Hi, Laurent.
1: Hi, thank you for having me.
2: So tell me exactly what Forbidden Stories does.
1: So what we are doing at Forbidden Stories is to offer a way to journalists who are very at risk across the globe to protect their ongoing investigation with us. Protecting means you are sending us through some very secure channel on our platform, your interview, your draft, your MP4 files, your recordings. And so this is the SafeBox Network. The other thing we are doing is to pursue the stories that every journalist have been killed for. When one journalist is killed, we are teaming up with the 50 others to pursue his work or her work and make sure that we will be publishing the story all around the world to amplify the very same stories that others wanted to silence.
0: Now, you mentioned there the SafeBox Network. Let's start by looking at that, because this is basically a secure way for journalists to back up their investigations. But there's more to it. How does it work in practice?
1: So the idea of the SafeBox Network is quite simple. You know, we have seen many movies, these guys giving you one envelope and telling you, okay, if you don't hear from me in the next 2 weeks, please open it and you will understand everything. And many fiction, many movies were using that kind of scene. But the SafeBox Network is almost the same. It's a way to put in an envelope, a very encrypted one, a very safe one, to secure your ongoing investigation. And not only that, but you will be in touch. You will be communicating with one journalist from our team, who will be asking you, where are you with your investigation? Who is behind the threats? Do you think you can publish? And if we don't have any news from you, what you want us to do? Should we wait for your family to be exfiltrated? Should we go to some specific sources that you will be mentioning? How do you want us to pursue the work? So we ask basically two things to those journalists. First is the investigation they're about to publish. And the second thing is a file of instruction. Everything we should know in case we don't have any news from them.
0: Well, I have lots more questions about this. But first, let's hear from a person that is actually using the SafeBox Network. For many years, the Ecuadorian journalist Fernando Villavicencio investigated cartels and denounced corruption in several governments, including his own.
3: Yo les tengo prófugos. Y ese mafioso prófugo que está sentenciado gracias a este lauseño.
0: Villavicencio became a politician back in 2020, and he was running for president when, on the 9th of August 2023, he was killed following a rally. Now, over his life, he won huge admiration for his stance against government corruption, but it also earned him many enemies. No wonder his slogan was, Es tiempo de valientes, it's time for the brave. But now, Villavicencio's daughters, Tamia and Amanda, have vowed to continue his work, starting with an investigation into who ordered his murder. A number of men have been arrested in connection with a crime. Some are in prison, some have themselves been murdered. But a second investigation into the powerful figures who ordered this murder and paid for it is ongoing, with a trial due to start in June. Alongside these criminal investigations, Tamia and Amanda are publishing their own research into the murder on the website their father started, La Fuente. But this work has brought danger to their lives. Last week, I spoke to Tamia Villavicencio, who joined me from her home in Ecuador. I started by asking her what it was like to grow up as the daughter of such a prominent journalist.
4: It was like all in my house were journalists, music and art. He slept really few hours, 4 hours a day, I think, because all the time he was reading investigations. And for me, he was a superhero. He was my inspiration. He helped a lot our country because my father denounced corruption for more than 40 years.
0: Right. But there were moments of darkness. There were times when your dad disappeared?
4: Yeah, there was like, I think, 3 years that I haven't seen my father, and I thought he was dead because he was hiding. And I write a lot of letters for him thinking that he was dead. So I think all of my life, a lot of things like this happened. My father was also kidnapped. So I think all the things that we lived as a family formed us. We learned a lot of how to face the things, the hard things in the life.
2: Tamia, do you remember the moment that you found out that your dad had been assassinated?
4: I was in the coast, and the moment I heard the news, I felt the presence of my father with me. And I felt him telling me, all is good. I'm here with you. All is going to be good in a certain way. So, yeah, then I traveled for 9 hours for see the dead body of my father. And yeah, so I think that was the thing, the most horrible thing that I saw in my life. But I think all of these hard things just make me more, give me more clarity that my father deserves truth. And yeah, that's why we continue doing the thing that he taught. We continue the investigations of my father through the media outlet that my father found.
2: Tamia, do you get a lot of threats about your work?
4: Yeah, a lot of threats. Yeah, a lot of threats in social media. That I think that's the most common thing, that we receive threats. And the risk of our lives is too high that we have to live now with permanent protection of the police in Ecuador. Yeah, it's a thing that totally, completely changed our lives, because we cannot get out, we cannot have friends, because we are all the time with the police. But we know that our path has changed. That is our work now.
5: Hoy les anunciamos algo importante. Ahora esta familia periodística es parte de la red Saybox de Forbidden Stories, una red global que protege las informaciones de más de 210 periodistas y redacciones.
0: Tamia puts videos about her father's murder on social media, but in this video, she's not talking about the investigation, but a new tool that she believes is keeping her work and her family more secure, the Safebox Network.
4: So for keeping my information and myself safe, I use the Safebox Network or Forbidden Stories. And this helps journalists that are in danger through the world to keep safe their sensitive information. And this works like an insurance of our lives, because we have a really big media network around the world that is going to continue our investigations if something happens to us. So I want them to know it's a really bad business to kill journalists.
2: When you put your stories in Safebox, how does that work exactly?
4: It's really fast. You just upload the information, the most sensitive information that I have, and nobody sees your information. That is something that is really, really good for me. And I am always communicating with the team or Forbidden Stories, because they have to know what I am investigating, what I am doing. And in case that something happened to me, they will take the investigation.
0: Tamia's point of contact at Forbidden Stories is Emmanuel Colombier.
1: We talk about first their personal situation. How are you? How do you feel? Did you receive any threats? What is your current situation? And then asking about the investigation ongoing for La Puente. Is there a new project? Is there a new investigation? Is there a new sensitive information you're working on? Can we help you protecting information related to this investigation?
4: So I think with my sister, we have clarity what is our mission. And we hope that God and all the angels help us to get there. And I think one of those angels are the team or Forbidden

0: stories. With my sister, we felt really lonely. We felt like this journalism path was a lonely path. But then when we found Forbidden Stories, we felt that we are not alone anymore. And we felt that our mission or our fight is not just ours, but now it could be shared with other journalists around the world.
1: Tamia Villavicencio, talking about Forbidden Stories. And I'm still joined down the line by the organization's founder, Laurent Richer. Laurent, that was a very emotional interview for me. I wonder, what were your thoughts after listening to it?
2: Yeah, for me as well. You know, it's what Tamia is describing, the feeling of being very alone, is something that we hear from so many reporters around the globe. So I believe that journalism is the best way to defend journalism. Collaborating, working together is bringing protection, is bringing resources, is bringing impact. And so yeah.
1: Yeah, you know, that's something that really struck me there, that it's also that speaking openly about being part of Forbidden Stories and using Safebox means that can keep them secure.
2: Yes, absolutely. It's not only about protecting and using the Safebox network. It's making that very loud. It's making that very public. So your enemies or your adversaries or the people that you are just investigating will be aware of that, that you're not anymore alone.
1: You can silence the journalists, but not the story. You're listening to People Fixing the World from the BBC World Service. And today we're looking at the work of a Paris-based organization that supports

0: after a journalist's death.
1: Hoy, como habitualmente lo hago, salgo a hacer mi recorrido, a trotar. Hoy cambié de ruta y me encuentro acá.
0: That's the voice of Rafael Moreno, a Colombian journalist from the state of Cordoba. Now, Rafael was not a famous journalist like Fernando Villavicencio, but he had a Facebook page, Voces de Córdoba, with a big following. Now, on this page, he posted videos that denounced corruption in his area, and he alleged environmental crimes. Tragically, Rafael Moreno was shot dead outside a fast food restaurant on the 16th of October, 2022. Laurent, I believe you spoke to Rafael shortly before his death. Is that right?
2: Some of my colleagues here did speak with Rafael a few days before he got killed. That was just the first contact. And yeah, after his killing, we managed to build a large consortium and we published the Rafael Project 6 months later.
0: So just to be clear, Rafael didn't actually get the chance to use SafeBox, but you still managed to publish some of his investigations. How did you do that?
2: Well, just right after the killing, we met his wife, and his wife told us that there were some documents in a flat in the city, in another apartment. And so we went there before the police arrived because we were almost sure that the police, the local police, will make those information disappear. So we went to the flat, and that was a moment I will never forget, because we were having some plastic bag and put many documents I found on the table. With the agreement of his wife, of course. And then after that, we stayed for 20 minutes because it was a bit dangerous, because people were looking around, and you never know if some people working with the killers might be in the street observing you. And we collect the document, get back to the car, and we were driving far away. And then we start the Rafael Project by bringing other newsrooms from Colombia and from all around the world to pursue the work of Rafael.
0: Such a strong description. I honestly felt like I was with you just then, looking through those documents. Let's now hear from two of the journalists that you invited to be part of the Rafael Project. Now, they were part of a team of 30 reporters who went through those papers and files that you managed to secure after his death.
3: My name is Felipe Morales. I'm a journalist from Colombia. I was working at El Espectador, which is

0: The next week, Forbidden Stories called me and many other journalists to a meeting. It was a very private meeting, and they asked, would you like to collaborate on this? And we started the work right away. Like, it was less than a week after his killing that we started working.
1: I am Andrea Rincón. I'm an investigative editor and journalist at Cuestión Pública, which is a Colombian investigative media outlet. Rafael was an investigative journalist. And when he was killed, Forbidden Stories basically reached out to us and said, we know that you do like an investigative work and we want to continue his work.
0: The first step was organizing the information that he had. We concluded that his work was mostly, on the one hand, corruption cases, local corruption cases, and then on the other hand, environmental issues. So I did most of my reporting on the environmental issues because many of the other news organizations had a lot more experience on corruption cases.
1: With the local journalists, some of us follow the money. That's what we do, and that was what Rafael was doing. He was reviewing the public funds and how the local mayor was using that money. So he basically, what we found out, that was what Rafael kind of found out, was that he was giving some contracts to his family and friends, and they didn't have the capacity to execute them. And it was also like an exercise of, okay, what would Rafael have done in this situation? For example, if he was looking into a contract, and let's say they want to build up a local school, so he would look into the contract, and then he would go to the school to see how advanced it was. So that's something that we also did. We managed to go through all the contracting in the department, and we sent a reporter to verify the state of the project.
0: My story was about a nickel mine and a coal mine in the region that Rafael lived. So the nickel mine, they were ordered to do a number of things by Colombia's top court to hinder their health and environmental impacts of their extraction in the region and the inhabitants of that region. And then the other story about the coal mine was basically confirmed Rafael's claim that this coal mine had been operating without a license. And we were able to prove that via satellite images, which is another example of how collaborative journalists sometimes takes a step farther than a single journalist's work, because Rafael was not able to access satellite images, and we were.
1: You know, the killers of Rafael, they thought that they were going to kill the message and by killing the messenger, right? And what we basically said is that not only the work of Rafael was publishing in Colombia, but it went all over the world, because the work was published by 32 outlets around the world. And I don't know if Rafael ever imagined that his work was going to be published in The Guardian, Le Monde, and different outlets around the world.
0: I would say the strength of Forbidden Stories platform is that it gives journalist agency back, because any time a colleague is threatened or killed, we can use our own set of tools, our own knowledge, and put them into good work so that we can honor this colleague. And this is what we try to do with Rafael's story.
1: When you kill a journalist, it's about the family too. His family lost a father, the wife, they lost a husband, right? We received an award for the work that we did with the Rafael Project.
2: El equipo de Cuestión Pública, Centro Latinoamericano de Investigación Periodística CLIP, El Espectador, France 24, El País
1: de América Colombia. And the beauty of that was that the family was able to be there with us, to remember him, and to kind of see that his work did have an impact.
3: Andrea Rincón talking about Rafael Moreno. Now, Laurent, just hearing what we've heard today, I wonder, do you think that the world is getting more dangerous for journalists?
4: I don't only think that, I know that. I know that every day, because journalists are much more under threat than it was the case even 5 years ago. The level of surveillance used against journalists is really high. Journalists are surveilled, journalists are harassed online. There is a kind of normalization of the

0: killings of journalists. It's kind of normal for most of the people to perceive the role of the journalist as a dangerous mission. It should not be the case. But yeah, journalism is a more dangerous occupation than it was 25 years ago when I started being a journalist. But it's a much more needed profession as well. That's, we are in the fight of defending, saving democracy, and journalists should take their role, and journalism has a lot to play in that period of time.
1: Well, in spite of the seriousness of our topic today, it's been a real pleasure speaking to you today, Laurel. Thank you so much for sharing the work that you're doing at Forbidden Stories and with Safebox.
0: Yes, thank you so much for you to shedding the light on what we are doing with hundreds of reporters around the globe.
1: That brings us to the end of today's program. And as always, we love hearing back from you. You can always reach out on WhatsApp, either with a message or voice note, to the number +44 8000 321 721. I'll be back next week with more positive things happening all around our world. Until then, thank you for listening.
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3: 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I'm Mandy Pressland with a news update before we take you back to the BBC. 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
3: Election analysts say preference votes for One Nation's David Farley could help boost the party's chances of winning today's by-election in the New South Wales electorate of Farrer after it was left vacant by ousted Liberal leader Susan Lee. Melinda Hayter reports.
5: David Farley is receiving preferences from both the Liberal Party and the National Party. And talking with former ABC election analyst Anthony Green, he predicts that as a result of that preferencing, Mr. Farley could pick up around 75 to 80% of those coalition preferences. Federal Labor is not putting up a candidate in this seat, and that's been something that has garnered a little bit of criticism both from the other candidates and also from residents who say, as the sitting government of the day, the Labor Party really ought to have put someone up just to hear what the big concerns are.
3: The Retail Workers Union is calling for workplace protection orders to be legislated in Victoria ahead of November's state election following a rise in violence against staff. A nationwide survey of shoppers by 50 Acres and YouGov found more than 70% had experienced or witnessed abuse directed at retail or fast food workers. The SDA says workplace protection orders would operate like AVOs and ban repeat offenders from retail premises for up to 12 months. It already exists in some states and territories, including South Australia and the ACT, but Victoria is yet to make a commitment. CEO of Food Bank Western Australia, Kate O'Hara, is asking for more support for food charities to keep up with demand. She says the fuel payment of $100 for every Western Australia's driver's licence holder is not targeted at people struggling with cost of living pressures and is urging people who don't need the financial support to consider donating theirs to charity. Ms. O'Hara says Food Bank is seeing unprecedented volumes of demand from families amidst the cost of living crisis.
6: Last week on Wednesday, Thursday and Friday, each of those days our network serviced over 1,000 households, 3 days in a row. This week we're going to do the same. This is a new level of support needed by community.
3: To the weather now, the current temperatures in the capitals, Brisbane 23 degrees, Sydney 20 and Canberra 15 degrees, Melbourne 13, Hobart 17, Adelaide 17, Perth 18 and in Darwin it's now 28 degrees. We'll have another news update for you in just under half an hour here on ABC News Radio.
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8: Estás escuchando The Fifth Floor. The Fifth Floor'u dinliyorsunuz. Bizimle kalın.
9: Tumi Ektay, The Fifth Floor, Farnak Amidi Sobat.
7: This is The Fifth Floor, at the heart of global storytelling with BBC journalists from all around the world. I'm your host, Farnak Amidi. At 93, Paul Biya is the oldest head of state in the world. In June, he will have been the leader of Cameroon for 44 years and is currently serving his eighth consecutive term. It was announced in April that for the first time in his leadership, the position of vice president will be created in the country. The forming of this new position has drawn attention to the lack of certainty within Cameroon over who will take over from Paul Biya. BBC Africa's Paul Ngie is from Cameroon himself and joined me to tell me more.
10: Well, when Paul Biya came into power, he took over from President Ahmadou Ahidjo on health grounds, and he's been there ever since. And at the time, the country was under a one-party state, the Cameroon National Union, the CNU. And basically, it also came at a time when there were calls for the country to transition from that form of government. In terms of the political situation, his supporters believe that there's been progress, but the opposition say that it's not any different because there appears to be a repression of the opposition, civil society and the media.
7: And what would you say are some of the hallmarks of his leadership?
10: Well, Biya has quite a mixed legacy, if you could call it that. Many people think of him as somebody who restored multi-party politics during the era where the wind of change was blowing across Africa for states to abolish the one-party system. And so Biya, after pressure from the opposition, instituted a multi-party system in 1990, and in 1992 we had the very first multi-party elections in the country. And so his supporters say that the fact that he could restore multi-party democracy, which had been hindered as far back as 1966, meant that he was a champion of free speech, of freedom, of democracy and democratic values. Other people credit infrastructural development to Paul Biya's reign and also say that he has maintained a friendly relationship with international partners. But when you ask people on the other side of the aisle, they have quite a contrasting view of Paul Biya, because many people criticize his longevity, you know, in power, 43 years that he's been in power, and going to 44. And people believe that he has been able to maintain his grip on power as a result of rigged election, as a result of ruling the country with an iron fist, although his supporters and his ruling party, the CPDM, has refuted these claims, saying that Biya has always won legitimately during elections. But there's also the corrupt nature of the country, which analysts say that is, you know, denting the image of the country internationally. He himself, President Paul Biya, has acknowledged on several occasions during several speeches to the nation that corruption remains a very big scourge in the country that needs to be repelled. He has launched several operations to, you know, crack down on corruption, but it doesn't really seem like he has his hand firmly on that. And another issue is his absentee leadership, especially in the past. That's what some critics and analysts have pointed to the fact that he spent for some time, a great number of time abroad. And according to the Organized Crime and Corruption Reporting Project that conducted an investigation as far back as 2018, they said that as at that time, he had spent at least 4.5 years of his rule on private stays abroad, and most of that was in Geneva, Switzerland. Mm. And that cost huge sums of money in millions of dollars. So you can imagine how people really have viewed his presidency here in Cameroon. But also, finally, if I could just wrap up as it pertains to the hallmarks of his presidency, it will also be the fact that under his watch, the country is, you know, riddled with armed conflicts and also Boko Haram insurgency. In the far north, for over a decade now, the Boko Haram sect has continued to wreak havoc on populations, killing civilians, looting property, installing a system of fear, terror, and people are unable to comprehend why it is that the government has not been able to tackle this for such a long time. And in the Anglophone regions of the country, for nearly 10 years, there is an armed conflict brewing there. The Pope has just left Cameroon and he visited

0: state, the Anglophone Northwest region, specifically the town of Bamenda, which has been the epicenter of fighting, and he called for peace. But, you know, observers have said that for nearly a decade, President Paul Biya has been unable to tackle this, and they wonder if he will be able to solve it within his period as president.
1: And recently there is talk of him having a vice president for the first time. Why for the first time?
0: For the first time because as at when Paul Biya came into office, the position of vice president had been scrapped in a referendum. That was in 1972. The country used to be a federal state linking the Anglophone part of the country and the Francophone part, but that was scrapped in 1972 after a referendum to merge both systems as one form, and the country became a unitary state. So since then, the president has been ruling with a prime minister and other members of government. So it's been a semi-presidential system. And just recently, then, Paul Biya decided that it was time he reintroduced the role in order to make institutions and administration more efficient and also to reduce the burden on the Senate so that the Senate could focus on legislative affairs.
1: And do we know how the vice president is going to be chosen and who it might be?
0: That's a very good question. The vice president will be appointed by Paul Biya himself. Mm-hmm. He'll be handpicked, to say it bluntly. It's unclear who that person might be, but social media space has been replete with rumors, with, you know, speculation that the president might want to hand over power to somebody very close to him. And at some point, the name of his first son, Frank Biya, has been popping up in such open spaces. But the president himself has not openly commented about who will succeed him. Frank Biya himself has not openly commented about having presidential ambitions. But analysts and observers have said that sometimes, by their analysis of things, there might be a semblance that something of that nature might be in the works. But again, I should stress that we have no confirmation of that. Paul Biya is very unpredictable, so he might just play a last-minute card on people. You never know who might be there. But so in the past, we've seen the president's son attend, you know, international events with his father. And even as the Pope arrived, he was at the Unity Palace there to welcome the Pope. So it has prompted analysts to suggest that there might be something of a handover, a father-to-son, you know, handover of power, as has been the case in several other African countries. But the government has been, you know, quick to say that the president is free to choose whoever he wants. And it could be anybody, just anybody he feels is appropriate or best suited to handle the role. So again, I'd stress that it is unclear who will take that role. The president of the republic will appoint that person, and only then shall we be confident enough to say this is the person that is the vice president.
1: And do we have any idea why now is the time that they want to look into having a vice president?
0: Yeah, well, it comes at a time when there are concerns over Cameroon's succession plan. And off the back of those concerns are fears of possible political instability when the president is no longer in power. And that's primarily because many analysts feel that the elite might want to scramble for power at a time when there is no clear constitutional successor, and which might mean that if the president of the republic leaves power due to perhaps incapacity, perhaps a vacancy or death, then there might be a struggle among those who are still in place to want to cling to power. But now, with the decision to introduce the post of vice president, it would mean that that is the person who is going to take over power when the president is no longer there. Now the vice president will stay in place, finish the mandate, and then organize elections. But then the opposition are also criticizing this policy because they believe that the vice president needed to have been elected with the president and not appointed. And they fear that giving an unelected official a constitutional mandate to lead the nation might not be a legitimate thing to do. And that's why many people are very critical of the move, saying that it was done with little or no consultation with the opposition and civil society. And one senator from the ruling party even said that the process was rushed and also suspicious. So there's a lot of controversy surrounding this position of the vice president.
1: Mm-hmm. Paul, he's been in power for 44 years, as you said. How old are you?
0: I'm 28 years old.
1: So he's the only leader you've ever known. It must be really, really difficult for, you know, Cameroonians, for the public to imagine a Cameroon without Biya.
0: That's right. That's right. For most people in Cameroon, Paul Biya is the only president they've known. I, for one, have only known Paul Biya. I only heard of President Ahmadou Ahidjo and read of him in history books. The country is made up of mostly young people. So Paul Biya really is some sort of an incarnation of Cameroon, if I could put it in those words. And so people tend to attribute or refer Cameroon to Paul Biya. So Paul Biya is synonymous with Cameroon. And, you know, people now are starting to feel that, well, what would become of this country if the man who incarnated the state institutions is no longer there? It's true the opposition say that there will always be continuity, but it's really going to be some sort of a mystery that people will want to find out what would be the future of Cameroon. Are we going to be stable? Are we going to be in peace? Are we going to witness change from, you know, things as we used to know them before? Are we going to have a new president who might ensure that women and young people have more opportunities, who are going to ensure that there are jobs, that people are free to express themselves, the media are free to do their job without being fearful of whether they'll be repressed? So these are some of the things that people are thinking, that's on the minds of people. But I should say as well that most people have gotten too used to the president of the republic. And when you ask people from the ruling party, they'll tell you that, well, the president of the republic has been there. We know him. He's the wisest man in the country. So it's of no benefit to start thinking of what would happen when he's not there, because we need to make the most of his wisdom now that he's in place. And those are the words of his supporters in the ruling party. But the opposition also says that, well, we are hopeful that we've already seen 44 years of his leadership, and it's time that another person also came on board for us to measure or compare if at all there is any major difference between Paul Biya and the next person.
1: BBC Africa's Paul Ngie. You're listening to the documentary from the BBC World Service. This is The Fifth Floor, and I'm Farna Kamidi. Sasha is a young Russian man in his 20s. He lives in Germany on a humanitarian visa and cannot go back to Russia. This means he can't easily meet up with friends and loved ones who live back home. Recently, however, he came up with a unique solution to his problem, and the film he made about it for social media has attracted online attention. Tatiana Kovtun from BBC Russian joins me now from Riga to discuss this in more detail. So, Tatiana, let's talk a little bit about Sasha's circumstance and situation. He's living in Germany. Why?
2: Sasha, he's an immigrant. He moved to Berlin in 2022. At the beginning of the full-scale invasion, he was working at one of the Russian independent media outlets, Echo of Moscow. Actually, during that time, he was able to work from Russia, but then his editorial office was shut down by the authorities because of word censorship. Besides, the mobilization was already announced, so it became dangerous for him to stay in Russia because he was about 20 years old and could have been mobilized. So he emigrated to Berlin and joined one of the Russian media outlets in exile.
1: He had to seek asylum, didn't he?
2: Yes.
1: So for Russians like Sasha, who are in that situation, how easy is it to keep in touch with their friends and family who are back in Russia?
2: There is very, very complicated for that kind of immigrants, actually. Some of them are labeled as foreign agents, and some of them labeled as so-called undesirable organizations. So you can face up to 6 years in prison. So for journalists who cover war-related topics, it's impossible to visit Russia because it's a huge risk. But our loved ones are staying in Russia. There are many circumstances for them. They cannot leave their home country because immigration is very expensive and not all of us have this kind of opportunity.
1: So what are the options? How can you meet with your loved ones?
2: It's very hard for Russians for now to obtain visas to Europe. I think the most common way is to go to a third country like Turkey, Georgia, Armenia, and Serbia. But still, it's not so affordable for Russian people right now.
1: Tell me, why did Sasha decide to meet his friends at the Russia-Estonia border?
2: So it was convenient for Sasha to go by bus to this Estonian town, Narva. It's on the Estonian-Russian border. On the other side of the river is also called Narva. There is a Russian side, the Russian town of Ivangorod, and it's just 100 meters between this Estonian town and Russian town of Ivangorod. Between these sides, there is a small river, just 100 meters wide. So Sasha was going to Narva, and his friends went to this Russian town, Ivangorod. It's a border zone controlled by security services. So you need this special permit. And they decided to wrote their application that they wanted to visit a museum. And they even booked tickets for that. So Sasha made a poster with his friends' names and the name of their hometown, Volsk. And he showed this poster on the Estonian side of the border. And on the other side, his friends could even see the letters on this poster. And they spoke with each other by phone, but also they could hear each other from the sides of this river. Even that gave them like a very strong emotions. This fact that all of this was possible.
1: Wow. I think we have a clip from Sasha who talks about how he met up with his friends. Let's have a listen.
3: The meeting was only about 20 minutes, but we were very happy to see each other. It's not the same feelings like when you talk on a video call. Even now, when I talk about it, I still get goosebumps. Of course, we could have met in a third country like Turkey, but it just wouldn't have felt the same.
1: It's clear how emotional he is and how important it was for him.
2: A lot of Russians who are also away from home found this video very, very emotional. They could relate with the story and they really wanted to do this kind of meeting with their friends also.
1: Thank you so much, Tatiana.
2: Thank you so much.
1: Thanks to Tatiana Kovtun from BBC Russian. In March, a 24-year-old Thai drag performer called Godland won the third season of RuPaul's Drag Race UK versus the World. Godland is the first Thai winner of the All-Star Series and also the first non-native English speaker to win. Her triumph took some by surprise, but for fans of Drag Race, she's seen as a trailblazer, planting a flag for East Asian drag queens. For BBC Thai, Panisa Imochas sat down with her, and Panisa joins me right now from Bangkok. Welcome to the Fifth Floor. It's great to have you.
4: Hi, Swadika. Thank you for having me.
1: Panisa, who is Godland? What's her real name? What is her background?
4: So Godland's real name is Tarateb Tawipun, and we have to emphasize on her first name because we're going to circle back to that because that is actually her inspirations of the state name Gotland. So when she went to the competition, she was only 23 years old and actually grew up in a quite humbling and financially challenged situations. But he came to Bangkok to study and graduated from a top university in Thailand.
1: So what does her name refer to, Gotland?
4: So in Thailand, a little bit of background, everybody first name have a meaning. So Tarateb mean god of land. So hence the god land, but the god with new ways of spelling to make it jazz it up a little bit. So that's the inspiration of the Gotland state name.
1: Ah, I love that. And she's relatively new to drag performing, isn't she?
4: She is. So when we sat down with her and interviewed her, she said that she only has a few year, maximum 4 year in drag performance before go to like the worldwide internationals competitions. But she said that she learned from this drag queen in Thailand, in Bangkok. And she said that she learned it from real world experiences and she listened to a lot of criticism. So that's why, despite she only have a few year in her back, she could back the crowd back home.
1: Wow. And she, from what I understand, she actually competed in the drag race in Thailand, but she didn't win the title. Tell me about her and that competition.
4: So actually, one of the viral moments, she lost, right? But she said that she took it in for a split second and she said she will come back and compete. So that tells everyone how she's so resilient and like she will fight back.
1: So we have a clip from the interview you did with Gotland, and she is explaining why this win is so important to her.
5: I come from the countryside, from the north of Thailand, and that was where the dream has started. And I just dream big since I was a little kid, and I just want to go further. I want to prove them wrong. I want to prove people around me when I was young that they are wrong, that I cannot go far, that I'm gonna, you know, end up in poverty, that I'm not gonna find the success in my career. Today, I mark my history, not just my history, it's Southeast Asia history, that anything can happen as long as you try hard, as long as you work hard for that, as long as you, you know, put your effort in it, one day it gonna reward you.
1: That was quite a powerful thing to hear from her, wasn't it?
4: Yeah. I mean, in Thailand, even though we, last year, right, in January 2025, we legalized the same-sex marriage. Mm. But when you are an LGBTQ, especially from the rural area, and you want to go into, like, the performance industry, it has always been looked down upon. That's why she said that she wanted to prove them wrong, because it feels like you... For the older generation, it feels as if you're selling your body, you wouldn't go far. This is one of the reasons that drive her to her success as well.
1: What do you think was her secret to success?
4: Yeah, I mean, apart from her drive, her hard work, we could see the one thing that's make her outstanding is actually her outfit as well. So I actually have talked to the designer that worked with her as well. So the competitions were 8 weeks. So basically, you have at least 8 dresses. I talked to a designer that helped design 2 of her dresses. And one of the dresses, I would argue that is one of the most iconic dresses in the drag race competition is the Siamese fighting fit. So this fighting fit, Siamese fighting fit, was originally designed for a Miss Universe competitions a few years back. But then when Gotland sat down and talked to the designer, they come up with a more dramatic and more drag-like, if I might add, to that dress.
1: Mm.
4: So I would say Thainess is part of it as well.
1: Mm. Yeah, it seems that she has this sense of duty and responsibility to represent Thailand, and she's quite proud of it.
4: Yeah, she bear the name of being the representative of Thailand.
1: Yeah.
4: Everybody who's in her shoe, I would argue that they would bear the same feeling, like you want to make them proud, right? So it, on one hand, it is very exciting and very some things to be honored to. On another hand, that's a lot of pressure for 23 years old. And not only that, because in order for her to went to the UK and compete, it took about 1 million Thai baht. That's about 23,000 pounds. Of course, some of the fund come from the TV program itself, but it's not enough. So she has to go to like the senior in the drag community, tell them that, please lend me money and I will bring back the crown. So that's a lot of like pressures that put into her for that person's to do, but she also want to do it. But for the Thainess, as in like the dress, she said that this is something good about Thailand, about Thai aesthetic. I will pick and choose things that suit with the competition. Mm. So a lot of layers into that.
1: Yeah. So how has the win been received in Thailand? Are people talking about it?
4: Enormously. Drag queen and competitions like for Drag Race Thailand is more of a niche interest, but no one got the same level in Steam's interest as Gotlanded, because she has been on like the first page and she got her headline. She go to main media stations in Thailand constantly. Like, she said that when I did an interview with her, it was about 2 weeks after the announcement, and she said that I haven't been asleep yet, and I go to all like medias after medias after medias, and a lot of people are congratulating to her, and some of them didn't even know about RuPaul Drag Queen Drag Race Universe before, but they started to kind of be more interested in this because, oh, it's the first Thai person to win. It's the first ASEAN, Southeast Asian, Asian person queen to win.
1: Well, best of luck to Gotland and the other drag queens of Thailand. Thank you so much, Panisa.
4: Thank you for having me.
1: Thanks to Panisa Imocha from BBC Thai. You've been listening to The Documentary from the BBC World Service.
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15: Thanks for joining us here on ABC News Radio. I'm Mandy Pressland. Shortly, our analogue listeners in New South Wales will have AFL coverage as North Melbourne faces Sydney at Docklands. 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Eastern Standard Time is now 1 o'clock. In Central Australia, it's 12:30. And in Western Australia, it's now 10 a.m.
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15: Deputy Prime Minister Richard Marles has defended Labor's decision not to field a candidate in today's by-election in the New South Wales electorate of Farrer. It was triggered by the resignation of Liberal leader Susan Lee, who held Farrer for a quarter of a century. One Nation's David Farley is considered one of the front-runners, and if he wins the seat, it would be the party's first federal election victory. Mr. Marles says the decision by Labor not to run is pretty normal in these circumstances.
17: You're talking about a by-election in the context of a blue ribbon seat being held by the opposition, in this case the coalition, and so the decision that we've taken is pretty consistent with that. But the remarkable moment here is the coalition's contest to try and hang on to this seat.
15: Prime Minister Anthony Albanese has reflected on the country's multiculturalism during a speech at an event to mark the 125th anniversary of the opening of Australia's first federal parliament. The event has been held at Melbourne's Royal Exhibition Centre, the same location as its opening in 1901. Mr. Albanese says lessons from the first day of the country's democracy have held true ever since.
18: Australia is always at our best when we choose to lift people up, not shut them out. Every time we have followed that great national instinct for unity and fairness, we've been better for it.
15: The CSIRO says cuts of up to 350 jobs will still go ahead, despite the announcement of an extra $387 million in federal government funding. The agency says the cuts announced last November are well underway and are necessary to support the long-term sustainability of the organisation. CSIRO Chief Executive Doug Hilton says the funding, which is on top of an extra $278 million announced last year, shows the government is committed to supporting science.
19: It is with a huge amount of gratitude that the CSIRO, all the staff at the CSIRO, have received this great vote of confidence from the government in not just CSIRO but in science and the important role that science will play as our nation tackles some really profound challenges.
15: The New South Wales government has announced a $39 million boost to the state's firearms registry to implement changes to licensing after the Bondi Beach terrorist attack. The reforms include

0: This fire will enable Russia to celebrate the Soviet Union's victory over Nazi Germany. Mr. Trump says he'd like to see the war permanently come to an end.
1: We have a little period of time where they're not going to be killing people. That's very good. And they also agreed to give 1,000 on each side, 1,000 prisoners back. So they're going to be transferring almost immediately 1,000 prisoners from each side. That's very good.
0: The Palestine Marathon has been held for the first time in 3 years, one of the big first international events in the West Bank since the start of the Israel-Hamas war. The route to the West Bank runs through two refugee camps and loops back to finish at Bethlehem's Manger Square. The route is completed twice to reach the 42-kilometre length without hitting a checkpoint or military gate. The event is open to people in other parts of the world running in solidarity with the Palestinians, while another shorter race was run in Gaza. To the weather now in our capitals and in Brisbane. Mostly sunny today, 25 degrees for you. It's now 23. Sydney sunny and 22. It's now 21. Canberra mostly sunny, 18 degrees. It's now 16. Melbourne a possible shower, 17 the top, 13 currently. Hobart partly cloudy and 18 degrees, now 17. Adelaide a possible shower, 19 for you, now 15. Perth sunny 24, currently 19 degrees, and in Darwin sunny and 33, in Darwin now 29 degrees. 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
2: Hello and welcome to Inside Europe, the weekly current affairs podcast and radio program from DW, Germany's international broadcaster. I'm Laura Kabelka in Berlin. This week on the show, could local elections in the UK spell the end of the country's two-party system?
3: We've never seen a government drop so much in terms of their public opinion support in the first year. It's record-breaking.
2: Then, from troops to tariffs, why EU-US relations still aren't getting back on track? And could a new parliamentary report on France's public media be a taste of what the extreme right in power might look like?
4: The elephant in the room in this extremely heated debate is privatization.
2: That's all ahead on Inside Europe. Could we be witnessing changes that spell the end of the UK's two-party system? As we record this, voters in England are casting their ballots in local council elections, while seats in the devolved parliaments of Scotland and Wales are also up for grabs. Prime Minister Keir Starmer's Labour Party is projected to suffer heavy losses, as is the Conservative Party. Meanwhile, parties once seen as fringe, the right-wing Reform Party and the Greens, are set to win big. Lars Bevanger reports from Manchester.
5: Voters have just started to file into polling stations like this one in Stockport near Manchester. Here, 21 council seats are up for grabs and around 5,000 are being contested across England in 136 local councils. Scotland and Wales have their elections for their devolved parliaments today, and there's one party that looks set to lose big in many of these, and another could win even bigger.
6: Exit poll is predicting a Labour landslide.
7: Blimey.
5: Keir Starmer's Labour Party won a very comfortable majority in general elections less than 2 years ago, 411 out of 650 seats. Now, Labour is polling historically low, behind the right-wing Reform Party, which in 2024 only won 5 seats. That dramatic turnaround will be reflected in these local elections, believes Stephen Fisher, Professor of Political Sociology at the University of Oxford.
3: It looks very bad for Labour, so they might well lose a similar proportion of seats that they're defending, and that might mean losing close to 2,000. No, this would be a record-breaking losses for any party in any local government elections. Reform might pick up over 2,000 seats if they can convert the support they have in the opinion polls into actual successes in council elections.
8: This is the most unpatriotic,
7: Prime Minister we've ever had in this country, heading the most unpatriotic

0: British government we've ever had in this country, and they're even worse than the Conservatives in the last 5 years, and they weren't very good either.
1: It's this man's party that now leads comfortably in the polls. Nigel Farage's Reform grew out of his UK Independence Party, set up with one goal, Brexit. Now, a right-wing populist party, it claims to offer a real alternative to the UK's two-party system. On the left of Labour, the Greens are also seeing an enormous boost. So, what's happening? It's the economy, stupid, explains Anand Menon, Professor of European Politics and Foreign Affairs at King's College London.
2: We've barely had meaningful economic growth for almost 20 years now. And I think what you're seeing is a culmination of those years of poor economic performance, with the general public increasingly getting dissatisfied with a two-party duopoly that is seen as having fundamentally failed to deliver.
1: Now, people tend to vote more for smaller parties in local elections like these, but they default back to the two-party system at general elections.
2: In a situation where Tories and Labour Party are sort of in third and fourth place in the polls, that logic no longer holds as strongly as it once did. So the danger is that people who in the past, in a general election, might have been put off voting for a fringe party, might actually decide to do so this time round because actually they think it is not a wasted vote anymore.
3: Back in July 2024, those benches were full of sycophantic questions from adoring new MPs. Yesterday, the Prime Minister was reduced to begging those same MPs to save his own skin.
1: In the last Prime Minister's questions in Parliament before the election, leader of the opposition Conservatives, Kemi Badenoch, relished in reminding the PM of his loss of support also from some of his own MPs, who are getting tired of poor numbers under his leadership. Today, only 2 in 10 voters believe he's doing well as a PM, and about the same, only 18%, say they'd vote Labour if a general election was held tomorrow. It's a stunning development, believes Professor Stephen Fisher from Oxford University.
4: We've never seen a government drop so much in terms of their public opinion support in the first year. It's record-breaking. And it might have been that they got into power partly because they were just the main governing alternatives and the emphasis then was on getting rid of the Conservatives. And so it might be the sort of shallowness of the support for Labour and for Starmer in 2024 that helps explain why they've been so quick to turn elsewhere.
1: So is this the beginning of the end of the two-party system? Professor Anand Menon at King's College London is not sure, but for Keir Starmer as leader, it could spell the end.
2: I would caution against grand claims that this means the end of the two-party system, because back in 2015, you saw a record low vote share for Conservatives and Labour, yet by the election of 2017, they were back to their 1970s high. I think the more important question in terms of the future of Keir Starmer is if Labour MPs wake up the day after the election or once the results are out and say, oh my God, we're going to get hammered. The real threat for Keir Starmer at the moment is that his own MPs lose faith in his ability to win them re-election the next time round.
1: Lars Bevanger, DW, Manchester.
5: For more up-to-date news and analysis, visit dw.com or download DW's Breaking World News app. Relations between the US and the EU have taken a series of blows in recent months, and the rift is deepening, with Germany now firmly in the spotlight. A quick recap. Last Friday, US President Donald Trump said he would raise tariffs on cars from the EU to 25%, a move that would hit Germany and its automotive industry especially hard. Then on Saturday, Trump announced the US would sharply reduce its military presence in Germany, withdrawing far more than the 5,000 troops initially signaled. All of this comes as Trump grows increasingly angry with European allies over their refusal to join his war with Israel against Iran. And after German Chancellor Friedrich Merz last week said the US was being humiliated by Iran. So, about time to give Inside Europe's Berlin correspondent Thomas Sparrow a call and ask how Germany is reacting to all of this.
6: There is a clear understanding that the US presence in Germany is of political importance, it's of military and strategic importance, and it's also very relevant for the bilateral relationship in general between Germany and the United States. So from that perspective, it is clear that the announcement of Donald Trump and his government that they will be reducing the number of troops here in Germany is certainly something very significant. US troops in Germany have been stationed for a very long time, in fact, after World War II and especially during the Cold War. And Germany is by far the biggest country for US troops in Europe. So there are other countries as well, like Italy or Spain or the United Kingdom. But Germany, by far, with some say 36,000, others go up to 40,000 US soldiers. So the message that Washington sends is, on the one hand, this idea that Europe has to basically take more action for its own security. So the clear message is that also now the relationship between Washington and Germany is not in its best moment. That's the one level. The other level is whether 5,000 US soldiers would actually have any combat impact. And at least from the US, there's the analysis that it will not affect the US combat power. One element within that, which is important, is that one of the units that will be affected, at least that's what's been reported, is a unit that was supposed to be sent to Germany. That was a decision during Joe Biden's presidency, specifically to have here in Germany long-range Tomahawk missiles. One of the ideas also of having these Tomahawk missiles in Germany back then was specifically as a sign of deterrence towards Russia. And the decision now basically to scrap that is seen by analysts as one that will leave a military gap in Europe, a gap that Europe will then have to fill.
5: Right, and so how did German political leaders react?
6: Friedrich Merz, who, by the way, is now celebrating, if you can say celebrate, 1 year in office. His approval ratings are, by the way, not very good, so that's why I'm a bit skeptical of the word celebrate. But Friedrich Merz has basically played down these disputes with the United States. The decision did not come as a surprise to the German government. It's also not a decision that you can take from one day to another. So there's a lot of planning in that involved. And what the government here in Germany has basically reiterated, and that's something that they do very often when they have disagreements with the United States, is that the relationship still remains strong, even when there are many issues where they do not see eye to eye. However, it is clear that there are many problems between Germany and the United States now. One of them is Iran. There was a very open disagreement between Friedrich Merz, the German Chancellor, and Donald Trump only a few days ago, with the German Chancellor accusing the United States of not having a clear strategy in Iran, and Donald Trump basically saying that Friedrich Merz had no idea what he was talking about. So that has also meant that here in Germany, some are seeing this decision about pulling the US troops also as a sort of what symbolic punishment, if you will, for Germany. So I would say specifically when it comes to Friedrich Merz, his strategy towards the United States and specifically towards Donald Trump has shifted a little bit. You may remember that when he went to the White House, he had then signaled that he would not be criticizing Donald Trump in public, but would be very open to discussing disagreements with him in private. But since then, I think the tone has shifted, and Friedrich Merz sees himself in a capacity also to stress where there are disagreements.
5: But it's not only Germany taking a hit. What does it mean for Europe more largely?
6: So if we talk first about troops, I think it's important to see this also from two perspectives, because it's not only, let's say, a loss for Germany or a loss for Europe. It is also something that could affect somewhat the United States, because the United States benefits quite a lot from having these troops in Germany, and also by extension from having troops in other European countries. Here in Germany, you have a very important airbase, Ramstein. Here in Germany, you have one of the most important commands or command structures. Here in Germany, you have a very big also military hospital where soldiers can be treated. So the United States has benefited and continues to benefit from having these troops here in Germany, and they're absolutely essential also for military operations that the United States carries out, for instance, in the Middle East as a sort of pit stop that they have in Germany for their operations abroad. So it's something that's important for Germany and for Europe, but also for the United States. Now, if we go to tariffs, Trump's threat that he will be increasing tariffs on cars and trucks imported from Europe to 25%. It is being described as a sharp escalation of trade tensions with the European Union, and one that could affect, obviously, Germany very specifically. German car manufacturers are very important internationally, and they also believe and they also see the US as a very significant market for their vehicles. So even if you look at what some lawmakers in Brussels are stressing, they see it specifically as a, again, as a punishment towards Germany. From the European Union perspective, EU Commissioner von der Leyen basically has stressed that the EU is prepared for every scenario, that they're keeping their options open, that they're seeking clarity from the United States. So it is something that the European Union is following very closely indeed, but that again is an issue where Europe and the United States are not having their best moment together.
5: Many European leaders have said that this tariff issue is another sign that Trump cannot be trusted. Friedrich Merz has been less outspoken on this particular topic. So why is he more cautious?
6: Now, different European leaders have different approaches to this because they understand, on the one hand, that they need to work together with the United States, especially within NATO, that if they're thinking about solving some of the biggest crises of our time, if they're thinking about solutions to the war in Ukraine, solutions to the war in Iran, if they're thinking about the global economy, they need to work with the United States. But at the same time, they understand that Europe also needs to stand firm when it comes to its principles, when it comes to its values, when it comes to its interests. So that's why I would say European leaders face a dilemma when it comes to Donald Trump. On the one hand, how clear and how strong they want to be when there are disagreements, and on the other hand, how much they want to reinforce also the areas where they can and they should work together.
5: That was Thomas Sparrow, Inside Europe's Berlin correspondent. We spoke just before late-night talks on Wednesday between EU lawmakers and governments. After 6 hours of negotiations, no deal was reached on how to implement the US-EU trade agreement struck in Turnberry last year. Talks are set to resume in 10 days.

0: We'll stay with Germany a little longer. On Monday, two people were killed and several others injured after a car drove into a crowd in the eastern city of Leipzig. DW's Aaron Tilton was at the scene and sent us these voice notes describing what is known so far about the suspect.
1: So far, not a lot is known about the suspect in Monday's fatal car ramming incident in Leipzig. So far, authorities haven't released much information about the suspect who is currently in custody. What we do know is that he is said to be a 33-year-old German national who was arrested at the scene still in his car after he drove it into a group of pedestrians. Beyond his age and nationality, so far, authorities haven't released much information. However, local media reports that the suspect is most likely a Leipzig native who had had run-ins with police before due to mental health concerns. Now, Monday's attack came at a time of heightened sensitivity. Over the last decade, Germany has time and time again been the scene of incidents of vehicular rampage, like we saw on Monday, often with a terroristic motivation. Now, authorities have not released any information about the motivation behind Monday's attack. However, they have said they felt that this was not a case of terrorism. As is often the case with these type of attacks in Germany, it also, to a certain extent, played out in social media. Now, in the minutes and hours after the attack on Monday, German social media was, to an extent, flooded with fake news surrounding the attack. Many people were quick to point the finger either at migrants, at Islam, at Islamists, as has been the case in previous attacks. Now, authorities have said there is no evidence of that in this attack and have urged the public to refrain from sharing unsubstantiated news in the social media in an attempt to turn the volume down and let them get to their work and not be distracted by fake claims being circulated throughout German social media.
0: That was the

0: W's Aaron Tilton from Leipzig. A quick reminder of our feedback address, insideeurope@dw.com. You're listening to Inside Europe. Overspending, misspending, favoritism and left-wing political bias. These are the charges leveled against France's public radio and television by a parliamentary report published this week. Critics of the report describe it as a foretaste of the extreme right in power. And the head of the committee of lawmakers that produced it is a member of a party allied to Jordan Bardella's far-right national rally. From Paris, John Laurenson reports.
1: It all began with a secret recording in a Parisian cafe when two of France's most famous public radio journalist presenters were heard talking about the upcoming municipal elections with two prominent socialist politicians. One of them saying, in the manner of a character in a gangster movie, that they would do what was necessary in order to prevent the right-wing challenger from winning. In the wake of this, the public radio station France Inter suspended one of the journalists, who has since gone full-time with the left-wing daily newspaper Libération, and a 32-year-old right-wing MP called Charles Aloncle formed a parliamentary committee to investigate political bias and other alleged problems at France's extensive network of publicly funded broadcasters. When you have 130 public television and radio stations whose budgets amount to half of that of the Ministry of Culture, I certainly think it's possible to do better by using our resources more efficiently, said Aloncle after the publication of the report, which follows 6 months of investigations by himself and cross-party colleagues that involved hearings with everyone who is anyone in French public broadcasting. The over 500-page report details examples of political bias, with some political commentators quite open about their left-wing political allegiances. It also found cases of conflict of interest, with a number of public broadcasting employees also heading private TV production companies that receive public commissions to make programmes. It found generous covering of public broadcaster employee expenses for everything from taxis to rooms in posh hotels in Cannes during the film festival. And it found that separate public TV channels and radio stations were often producing similar content, including a lot of programmes, game shows, for example, that the report says shouldn't be such an important part of public broadcasting output. The report's main solutions, bringing down the yearly cost from €4 billion to €3 billion by merging a number of TV channels and radio stations, cutting the number of game shows on public television, capping and restructuring the outsourcing of programme-making contracts, and bringing in political commentators from across the political spectrum. But the report has been contested by French politicians on the left and centre. Socialist MP Aïda Hadizadeh, who sat on the inquiry panel, said during the hearings that the process had been turned into a tribunal by politicians who wanted to kill public broadcasting. David Medioni, head of the media observatory of the left-wing think tank Jean Jaurès Foundation, called it politically motivated when speaking to France 24, the international news channel the Aloncle report would like to see merge with the France Info news channel. One of the false ideas put about by extreme-right media and politicians over the last 6 months, Medioni said, has been that French public broadcasting is particularly costly. In fact, the French pay €4.2 per person per month for public broadcasting, whereas the Germans pay 8.7 and the British 6.1. On the right, the report was greeted positively. Jean-Thomas Lesueur is Director General of a think tank called the Thomas More Institute. On the conservative and private Figaro newspaper's TV channel, he said the report was useful as it reminded us of what public broadcasting is for. The key thing, said Lesueur, is to remember that public service broadcasting exists to provide what the private sector doesn't. Culture, debates about politics and the big issues of the day, quality drama. When TV channels or radio stations are no different from private ones, one can legitimately ask whether funding them is worthwhile. The elephant in the room in this extremely heated debate about the future of public broadcasting in France

0: is privatisation. The report calls for the maintaining of public broadcasting. Indeed, it says these reforms are needed to assure its survival. But one of Charles Lalong's far-right allies, it could be Jordan Bardella, it could be Marine Le Pen, are well placed in the polls to win next year's presidential election, and both want France's government-owned TV and radio to be sold off. John Lawrenson, DW, Paris.
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0: Welcome back to Inside Europe, the weekly current affairs podcast and radio program from DW, Germany's international broadcaster. I'm Laura Kabelka in Berlin. For the next half hour, we'll be tuning in to the sounds of animals and other organisms and the ways they interact with their environment. That's what bioacoustics is all about. It may be a niche field, but with the help of AI, it could turbocharge biodiversity research. Environmental journalist Kathleen Schuster from DW's Living Planet podcast has been taking a deep dive into the topic. So I'll hand it over to her for this special Living Planet takeover.
1: The perception of sound is the only one that we share all living creatures on Earth, plant, animal, aquatic or terrestrial.
2: Michel André has spent decades listening intently to the cryptic sounds coming from the world around us. He works in bioacoustics, or what he calls the science of the sound of life. Using special microphones to capture the haunting calls of humpback whales swimming through the frigid waters of Antarctica. And the eerie trills of leopard seals as they glide by.
1: If we study this sound, we have a unique way to understand the status of health of the planet.
2: Human activity has seriously altered life on Earth, impacting an estimated two-thirds of marine environments and around 75% of land ecosystems. If we want to curb this loss, Michel and other researchers say it's crucial that we use our sense of sound to understand what's really going on.
1: And this is what drives bioacoustics. It's really to understand everything that is behind sounds. And for us, it is maybe difficult to understand because we lost, maybe not interest, but at least capacity that we had in the past to listen to the living world.
2: The one downside of bioacoustics, though, is that it's a slow process. Michel, who heads the Laboratory of Applied Bioacoustics at the Technical University of Barcelona, can attest to the painstaking labor involved. But consider this. A few years ago, Michel and his team were given access to a huge databank of underwater audio recordings for their whale research. The recordings were from stations that monitor nuclear activity around the world, and they run 24/7. And even though they were handed 10 years worth of data, it only took them
1: 22 days. So we analyzed the 6 centuries continuous data in 22 days.
2: And that's because they were using artificial intelligence, which

allowed them to go through what Michelle said amounted to 600 years worth of data, or in easier terms, you could say 5.2 million hours of audio recordings in less than a month. In this episode, we're going to take a closer look at how bioacoustics could curb biodiversity loss and why Michelle Andre says turbocharging it with the help of artificial intelligence could be fundamental for the survival of all creatures on Earth. We're also going to include a behind-the-scenes chat about the research that went into this episode, so be sure to listen to the end. This is Living Planet. I'm Kathleen Schuster.

0: The all-but-untouched environment of Antarctica has been compared to a natural laboratory with rich biodiversity that's evolved and adapted to extreme conditions. This makes it a prime spot for bioacoustics research, too, especially considering warmer currents and air are melting the ice at a rate of 135 billion tons a year. Michel André's research has expanded significantly over the past decade or so, from his lab in Barcelona to building a foundation in 2014 called The Sense of Silence. It's thanks to that foundation that he now has 12 yellow buoys bobbing off the shores of Antarctica. He's hoping to capture a soundscape that's been inaccessible up until now.
1: During winter time, of course, there is no boat, no one going there, so we don't have any data or what is going on underneath the ice. And this is something that is vital for the future, because once the ice melts, then we will have to have access to this data to be able to set this ecological corridor to protect biodiversity.
0: There's a small box that dangles from the bottom of each buoy. The box isn't much bigger than the length of a smartphone. As it floats below the surface of the water, its thumb-sized hydrophone, a microphone adapted to water, records the mysterious soundscape within a 100-square-kilometer radius, or about 40 square miles. And Michel's listening for a number of things, like, what does a healthy ecosystem sound like? Or whether he can hear intruders.
1: Now that these temperatures are getting warmer, some species who could not access this water because they were too cold, they are slowly going there because they want to feed there. And so they are entering in competition with the species. And then through the soundscape, we can analyze different soundscape and detect the species.
0: The microphones also capture the sounds of ice packs as they slide over each other. This research is still in its early stages, and what Michel's team needs are large volumes of data to train AI models with so they can get a full picture of Antarctica's marine ecosystem. Luckily, they're building on a foundation of about 10 years' worth of sporadic data recorded during various expeditions as weather allowed. But now the clock is ticking to monitor for longer stretches of time, and not just because of a warming climate. Humans are encroaching more and more on Antarctica's fragile ecosystem. Quote-unquote sustainable cruises, for example, are noisy even when their engines are turned off.
1: When you are on board of one of these cruise ships and they take you to this wonderful place, you are in this area where you are alone in the world, and they tell you that you cannot stay for too long because you don't want to interrupt and you don't want to be too invasive. So you only stay for a few hours. And when you leave, you really think that you have not made too much of an impact in the area. But unfortunately, if you go on the deck and you look at the plotter, which is the map where all the different activities are around, you can see that there are 100, and I counted them, of this cruise ship waiting online to do exactly what you are doing.

0: More than 100,000 tourists have been visiting Antarctica each year post-pandemic. That's more than double the rate in the years leading up to 2020. But why invest all of these resources just to hear odd noises and maybe noise pollution? Can these sounds really tell researchers something new that would lead to better protection of biodiversity? The short answer is yes. And early in his career, Michel found out just how powerful the tool bioacoustics can be when it comes to helping humans and other species coexist better. In the early 90s, when Michel was working on his PhD in bioacoustics, there had been a series of collisions between sperm whales and high-speed ferries in the Canary Islands, in one case killing a passenger and a whale. So a local company put some money into finding out why this was happening.
1: And we then needed to understand better the distribution behavior of this population of sperm whales. And for some reason that we understood a little bit later, they were right in the middle of the the heaviest shipping route because this is where they were finding their food.
0: As it turned out, the shipping route was teeming with squid, and sperm whales eat 1 ton of squid per day. So it was no wonder that the 350 sperm whales living there had an interest in staying put. The research got going, and what was puzzling was why the sperm whales weren't moving out of the way of the boats.
1: So the sperm whale is the largest of the toothed whales. He's also the most ancient whale on Earth. He's been on this planet for 35 million of years. And he has developed his brain, which is the largest brain that the Earth has ever seen. It has developed it around sound production and sound analysis.
0: A little refresher on whales. Whales are divided between what are known as baleen whales, like humpback whales and blue whales, and toothed whales, for example, the sperm whale. What makes toothed whales unique is, of course, their conical teeth they use to snag their prey, but also, and crucially, the fact that they see with sound. This is called echolocation, or biosonar, and sperm whales use echolocation to find their food. And this is the sound they make to do that.
1: And with this sound, they are able to detect a squid at 3 kilometer distance, a squid of 25 centimeter long. They can communicate over 15 kilometers constantly. They can detect the prey they breed. And they tell whatever story they want to tell. And this is not something that we have access to yet.
0: So sperm whales are making these click sounds as they dive and swim in groups of 15, hunting for food.
1: So this sound that we hear is really the essence of 35 million years of evolution around the perception of the environment in the ocean. So with one of these click and the series of click, when we hear one whale that does this, this is one. If we have two, we would have this, and then we heard this series of maybe 15 members of the same pod. So these clicks, these sounds, is really the history of these most ancient whales on Earth.
0: So why were these highly communicative whales having so much trouble avoiding the shipping traffic? If they could hear each other, surely they could hear a boat. Michel says the noise pollution caused by the ferries and other shipping traffic created a kind of acoustic smog that desensitized the whales to noise, making them less perceptive to oncoming danger. Two of the dead whales he examined even had severe damage to the inner ear. So instead of trying to shoo the whales away with more noise, Michel's team developed a system to help warn boat captains with passive acoustics, which means
1: that we listen, and through the sound that we receive, we're able to triangulate and to detect the source and then to transmit this information to the captain. So he has information where the whales are on the route.
0: But a key piece of information was still missing in Michel's research. What did all of those click patterns actually mean? Michel worked through months of data trying to figure out if it was just chaos or if the whales were communicating something else. And then one day, as luck would have it, a cassette tape arrived in the mail. It was from the wedding of a friend who had recently gotten married.

0: married in Senegal. The music on the cassette was of traditional Senegalese drumming. And as he listened, an idea started to percolate. What if these drumming patterns were a clue?
1: So I contacted my friend and I said, I would like to talk to these people. And after a few months, I managed to speak to one of these drum masters. And I came with my own cassette, but with sperm recordings. And I asked him, well, listen, I have been able to extract these sequences. And I think there is some rhythmic component in these sequences, but you are an expert. And I said, please, can you listen to this cassette?
0: It was only because Michel had been analyzing the data for months that he could identify the number of whales on the recording. But he had a hunch the drum master would have a better trained ear, since he was accustomed to leading up to 40 drummers at once. And within seconds, he says the drum master knew exactly how many whales he was listening to.
1: And then he pointed out something that I didn't know. He said, well, and this is the master. And I didn't know what he meant, and he explained what, for him, the master was. And in these tribes where you play drums to...
0: The drum master was referring to the concept of having a lead drummer with his own special drumming pattern, and then each new drummer adds a distinct rhythm and pattern to the chorus of drums. Michel says it's like a rhythmic wheel. And then suddenly, it clicked. Michel says, just like the drumming, these sperm whale clicks had what he calls a mathematical coherence. The beats and the interval of time separating them were key to communication.
1: So this was sort of a confirmation that we could maybe unravel some communication patterns in underwater species if we would find some help with people who use a similar approach on land.
0: So it wasn't just a problem that the whales had become desensitized to the noise. The fact that the noise was filling key intervals of silence in between their clicks was effectively severing their communication. That sperm whale project resulted in what was hailed as the world's first whale anti-collision system. It also opened Michel's eyes, or rather ears, to the potential of using sound to unlock key information that could protect biodiversity, for example, in Antarctica. Fast forward to present day, and Michel and his team have set up a worldwide network of 150 acoustic observatories that span several continents in collaboration with other researchers, including in the Amazon. This is another critical ecosystem for the health of the planet, which scientists warn is reaching a tipping point due to warming temperatures, drought, and an increase in logging and other human activities.
1: In the Amazon, there is a constant mix of sound. There is not a single moment of the day where it is silence.
0: Which is equally alive during the day as it is at night.
1: And during the night, you have all these different species, the frogs, other birds, bats, that they hunt and they look for their prey. And at the end of the night, when these night creatures go to sleep and the day species wake up and they are alive. I think that they know that they are alive because they start producing a lot of sounds as they tell, well, we made it again. Eh? We made it again. We are again alive one more day.
0: And thanks to their ability to use microphones both on land and in water, they've been able to help explain more about a complex food web in the Mamirawa Reserve. What's important to note is that the reserve lies between the Solimoas River and the Japura River, which are both major tributary systems that feed into the Amazon. They're also the driver behind crucial seasonal flooding that makes this reserve an important wetland. It's a region that suffered intense drought in recent years. These forests need seeds from local fruit trees in order to regenerate. And Michel's team also has figured out something new related to the complex food web that's key to this regeneration, which starts with flooding.
1: It could be flooded by 10 to 12 meters of water. And you have these trees that are submerged, but they are producing

0: eating this fruit. All the animals have learned how to survive on these branches, so they go up and they live for 4 months.
1: So different species help distribute these seeds, including fish and dolphins. Yes, those are underwater recordings of fish and dolphins. And this phenomenon was already known. That is to say, local indigenous groups already knew the fruit attracted the fish. But by adding hydrophonic recordings, Michelle's team was able to capture previously inaccessible data. This added to the evidence of how inextricably linked the health of the flood basin and the health of the fruit-eating fish are. Maintaining a worldwide network is not a cheap undertaking, of course, and this too will play into other international endeavors to monitor the health of the planet. Unlike a lot of research relying on government funding or transnational funding, like in the EU, Michelle's foundation has also been able to secure private funding to the tune of several million euros per project.
0: This network allows us to be ubiquitous. And so we have, for the first time, these other sense we can hear underwater, and we have the sense that allows to be ubiquitous. And so again, this is capacity that this technology has given us, but this is also a big responsibility, because now that we have access to all this data, we need to do something with this and not just being a witness of what is going on.
2: Don't worry, this special episode on bioacoustics isn't over just yet. After the break, you'll hear a behind-the-scenes Living Planet conversation with producer Kathleen Schuster and editor Neil King.

0: I'm Laura Kabelka, and you're listening to Inside Europe. Before I hand it back over to Kathleen Schuster, who is joined by Neil King, to dive even deeper into bioacoustics research, it's time for a Spotify quiz. So this week's question is, which underwater animal creates a snap so powerful it can stun or even kill small prey nearby? Is it A, the pistol shrimp, B, the mantis shrimp, C, the killer shrimp, or D, the singer shrimp? Head on over to Spotify to cast your vote. Oh, and by the way, we were surprised to learn in last week's Spotify quiz that your favorite European artisans were German brewers. Sorry, Swiss clockmakers, Czech crystal producers, and Italian leather artisans. Don't take it personally, please. Okay, but now, back to bioacoustics, the topic of this week's Living Planet Takeover.
1: Okay, so usually we just end our episodes, but this time when I was listening, I had a few more questions. So I wanted to do a behind-the-scenes chat, because while you were working on this episode, Kathleen, you talked about much more than made it into the actual episode.
2: That's right.
1: You ended up talking to a lot of people in bioacoustics across all sorts of ecosystems for this episode. How come, or how did Michel André end up being the main person in this episode? What made him so unique in your eyes?
2: Well, the challenge that I came across while I was researching bioacoustics and AI was that it's a very niche topic. And that's how one of the researchers that I spoke with described it as well. And it's gaining more traction because AI kind of makes it a bit sexier. So funders are like, oh, AI, bioacoustics. So you can see a smattering of projects here and there, and some have been going on for years. But to really find something that encapsulates all the potential of this field was quite difficult, honestly. And then I came across his project, The Sense of Silence. I think I had heard an interview with him

0: from several years back, and he was just so interesting to listen to. And I highly encourage anybody who's interested in knowing more about him. Every interview he does, he tells something new and unexpected, and he just has years and years of experience, so it's always interesting. And he was the only person that I came across who had such an extensive network of bioacoustics observatories. And then when I spoke to him, he also had such an amazing story of the research before AI became a factor. And I just thought, yeah, this would really lend itself quite well to an episode.
1: Kathleen, I mean, you spent a ton of time literally listening to whales, ice cracking, the Amazon waking up, plenty of fantastic sounds in that deep dive we just heard. Did you ever hear something that just, you know, personally totally changed how you thought about biodiversity loss in a way that like numbers or pictures couldn't do?
0: Well, I do have one odd sound that I heard from a researcher who I spoke with named Dr. Carolyn Roston. And she's a British researcher who actually works in Norway for the Norwegian Institute for Nature Research. And we were talking about an EU project she's working on. And she just happened to mention she had this other odd sound that she wanted to share with me that wasn't directly related. But to me, it really highlighted how we know so little about the cacophony of sounds in the world and just how every living creature on this earth is adding to this music. And even if it's kind of strange. So do you want to hear it?
1: Yeah, absolutely.

0: Wow, okay. It's like two different sounds there I can hear, right? One of them sounds almost like somebody who's asleep, a little bit of a snore.
1: No, it's nobody snoring. Do you want to take another guess or should I just tell you what it is?
0: Is it a marine animal?
1: It is.
0: It is.
1: Yeah, it's something underwater.
0: Okay, I really don't know.
1: So it's a fish, and specifically it's cod.
0: That's cod?
1: Yeah, from a fjord in Norway, who was having a peaceful life until a microphone was put into his face. But yeah, so basically she randomly collected this sound on a field trip. And she was saying this was also really interesting to her because there's a whole soundscape that these researchers aren't necessarily aware of either. You know, there are so many sounds in the world that we can't hear with our ears. You know, we can't put our hand underwater and hear that sound. And she said, you know, it was kind of just very lucky to collect that. And I said, okay, so what does that sound mean? And she said, she thinks it had to do with protecting food. So maybe a grumpy, hangry cod. but the other thing is that she said, what's already known about cod is that they make a love song. Like they sing a little love song. I don't have that, unfortunately. I'm really sorry. But I just love the idea. And I think that's what was always so fun about hearing these sounds that researchers have is for some reason, they're always really interesting to listen to, even if you know the sound. So I have another one that you might be able to recognize.
0: Okay.
1: I can tell you that it's from Kenya. And I can tell you it's an animal you probably don't want to run into in the wild.
0: Yeah, that's a hyena, right?
1: Yeah, it's a hyena.
0: Yeah.
1: So that came from a project that an American researcher named Dr. Astrid Strandberg-Peshkin, I hope I pronounced her name correctly, sent to me. And she works for the Max Planck Institute of Animal Behavior and also for the University of Konstanz in Germany. And she's in this cooperative project in Kenya with Michigan State University. She wanted me to make sure to mention all who are involved. And what they've done is they've put collars with sensors onto hyenas. And the sensors have, it's a mix of GPS and audio. And what was already known about hyenas is that they can communicate with each other over several kilometers. So like up to 3 kilometers, probably. Mm. But because they can track them, they could say, oh, hyena one did this whooping call, and then hyena two responded to it and started moving towards him. And so they can see much better like how far the field of communication is under which circumstances, because they're basically spying on them. And they're also using AI in their work to speed everything up, basically, to take the heavy lifting of a really slow manual analysis and also, you know, a way that they can process hours and hours of information in their database audio in their database. And yeah, so I thought that was really fascinating. Of course, in this case, you know, in this episode, we talked about biodiversity so much, and this is much more like behavioral. Yeah. But it goes to show you the many uses that bioacoustics has, because there's information that you can take from different fields, just understanding how the ecosystem works and how animals and other species behave in the ecosystem. But I really got a kick out of that particular sound.
2: 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And that's it for today. This program was produced by Emma Meyer and me, Laura Kabelka. Our sound engineers were Michael Springer, Gerd Georgi, Jürgen Kuhn and Siad Abu Sleiman. Inside Europe comes to you from DW in Bonn and Berlin.

0: That's where we leave Deutsche Welle for now. Here on ABC News Radio for a news update, I'm Mandy Pressland. Coming up shortly, today's health report, but first the news. Eastern Standard Time is 2 o'clock. In Central Australia, it's 1:30. In Western Australia, it's now midday.
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0: The Liberal candidate vying for the federal seat of Farrer in today's by-election has praised deposed Liberal leader Susan Lee, who previously held the seat for 25 years. Voters are continuing to cast their ballots in the regional New South Wales seat. One Nation's David Farley and independent Michelle Millthorpe are considered the front-runners. The Liberals' Raisa Bukalski has defended Ms Lee's legacy.
2: There's a lot of rhetoric going around that this seat has been neglected for 25 years, and I just inherently disagree with that. In the last 5 years, noting that Susan was in opposition for four of those years, we've had over $500 million of infrastructure invested into this region. So I'm going to take the foundation that Susan has given me, and I'm going to build on that.
0: Federal Government Minister Chris Bowen says the full force of the law applied to the three women with links to ISIS who returned to Australia this week with their children. Three women were arrested when they landed in Australia on Thursday night, two at Melbourne Airport for alleged enslavement offences and one at Sydney for alleged terror-related offences. They all remain before the courts. Mr Bowen says the law enforcement response assures the safety of the Australian community.
3: No sympathy for people who've gone to the Middle East to work with ISIS. Sympathy for the children, but no sympathy for adults who made a decision to go and participate in one of the most evil regimes in the history of the world. And they should be dealt with the full force of Australian law, and they have been. And I think that's what Australians can get reassurance from.
0: The CSIRO says it still needs to cut up to 350 jobs despite more than $387 million in additional funding from the federal government. The National Science Agency will spend the funds on projects relating to medical research, pandemic preparedness and advanced technology development. CSIRO Chief Executive Doug Hilton says the financial boost announced today gives remaining staff essential stability.
4: It allows investment into our facilities, our equipment and our cybersecurity, and it provides confidence to our staff that they have the long-term ability to do the creative science that this country so desperately needs.
0: Events are being held at Melbourne's Royal Exhibition Centre this weekend to mark the 125th anniversary of the opening of Australia's first federal parliament. Among the events is a recreation of artist Charles Nuttall's famous painting of the 1901 event, featuring dignitaries and invited guests. This time it won't be a painting that captures the event, but rather a photo by First Nations photographer Tiffany Garville. Ms Garville says she's excited about taking on the challenge.
5: Very proud to be able to capture this moment, because we're not only capturing the politicians in this photo, we're also documenting the Aboriginal community who are involved in this event as well. You know, putting ourselves in history as equals and being included in this moment.
0: An independent Victorian MP has disclosed a large donation that would have been illegal before a High Court ruling last month. Michaela Ortolan reports.
6: Independent MP Sophie Tawney has received a $40,000 donation from Community Crowdfunding

0: New survey by 50 Acres and YouGov has revealed 71% of shoppers had personally experienced or witnessed abuse directed at a retail or fast food worker. National Assistant Secretary Helen Cooney has called on the Victorian government to introduce workplace protection orders, which could see repeat offenders barred from stores for up to 12 months. To the weather now, the current temperatures in Brisbane, it's 23 degrees, Sydney it's 19, Canberra now 17 degrees, in Melbourne it's 14, Hobart 16, Adelaide 16 degrees, Perth 22, and in Darwin it's now 31 degrees. Shortly, our analogue listeners in the ACT and New South Wales will have AFL coverage as GWS Giants play Essendon at Sydney Showgrounds. 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
1: It's 6.06 GMT. This is Weekend Live from the BBC World Service with me, Rebecca Kesby, and our panel guests with us for the whole programme today. Mark McKinnon is here. He's a Canadian foreign correspondent for The Globe and Mail newspaper and online. And Rachel Kite is here too, special representative on climate for the British government, as well as being a professor of climate policy at the University of Oxford. Lots more to come from them. First this hour, though, let's go to Russia, because it's Victory Day in Russia, the moment that the country commemorates the victory over Nazi Germany in World War II, known in Russia as the Great Patriotic War. It's usually accompanied by a huge military parade on Moscow's Red Square. This year, though, it's been scaled back considerably, and we'll be getting the latest from Moscow later in the programme when events get underway. But President Trump announced on social media that both Russia and Ukraine have agreed to a three-day ceasefire, which is believed to have come into effect to coincide with Victory Day events. Mr. Trump also added that there would be a prisoner exchange as well. And earlier, I spoke to Yuri Sack, who's a former advisor to the Minister of Defence in Ukraine. And I asked him, did Ukraine need to be persuaded by Mr. Trump to agree to this ceasefire?
2: Well, the talk about the possibility of a ceasefire during these days have been going on for a few days now, and normally Donald Trump seems to have a habit of announcing his achievements before they happen. So this time, essentially, the Russians have announced unilaterally the ceasefire. Then Ukraine said, okay, we'll see how it goes. If Russians don't break it, then we'll probably reciprocate. And only after that, Donald Trump announced that ceasefire is something that he was involved in, which, in fact, we don't know what's happening behind the curtains in these talks. And, of course, a representative of Ukraine, the head of the Ukraine's National Security Council, was in Washington, D.C. Yesterday and the day before yesterday. So there were some talks, and our president mentioned them. Mm. The main thing is that the prisoner exchange hopefully will happen. And for us, you know, if Ukraine has to choose, like our president said, if we have to choose between, sending a few drones to the Red Square in Moscow and returning home 1,000 Ukrainians who have been heroically defending our country and have been captured, then, of course, the choice is very obvious for us.
1: Right. I mean, on the issue of Mr. Trump, are you still confident that he is engaged in the situation in Ukraine? Obviously, he's been very involved with the Middle East in recent times. But neither of his two main envoys, Steve Witkoff or Jared Kushner, have ever even visited Kyiv over the past year, while they've been several times to Moscow. What kind of message does that send to Ukraine?
2: It's a shame, and we've said many times that it would most probably help the negotiating process if these two envoys arrived in Kyiv and saw Ukraine with their own eyes and heard the air raid sirens and witnessed what the warlike Ukraine is going through. But and they've been invited on numerous occasions. They never arrived. I don't know, maybe they're afraid, maybe there are other reasons, but the fact that they've visited Moscow more times indicates, you know, that there are some skeptical views here in Ukraine about their priorities or about whose terms they favor, but everybody's at the same time, you know, the skepticism is accompanied always with

0: hope, because it doesn't matter to Ukraine, you know, who likes who. What matters is achieving peace. And if that's what it takes, then fine. But Ukraine understands that, you know, this is, today we're marking the end of the Second World War.
1: Yeah.
0: And essentially, Russia's aggression against Ukraine is the largest full-scale war since the Second World War. So
1: yeah,
0: it's been more than 4 years now, and it's time to end it.
1: That's Yuri Sack, former advisor to the Minister of Defence in Ukraine, speaking to us from Kyiv earlier. Next, we're off to Italy because the Venice Biennale, the world's largest contemporary art exhibition, opens to the public today. It takes place every 2 years in the city and has been the focus of protests before. This year, though, there have already been several protests. And last week, the entire international jury resigned in protest over the inclusion of work from Russia and Israel. Some of the protests there from outside the Russian pavilion earlier this week. The pavilion was open for a preview, but it's now been closed to the public. Let's cross live to the BBC's Michael McKenzie, who joins us from Venice. Michael, let's start with the issue of Russia, because it's dividing opinion, making a lot of people angry. Talk us through their presence or absence at this year's Biennale.
2: Yes, Rebecca. Yes, it's one of those defining stories here this year, and it's just escalated in the last couple of days. There's been a major development. The entire international jury of the Venice Biennale have resigned. That followed a dispute around whether countries with leaders who are facing charges at the International Criminal Court should be excluded from the main awards. That decision would have effectively singled out Russia and Israel, and it's created a huge debate here about politics, art and censorship. In response, organisers have reversed course, and now all national pavilions are now eligible again. So instead of the traditional jury decision, awards will be decided by a public vote later this year. So even before you've stepped into the exhibition, there's a real sense that this Biennale is much more about global politics than it is about art.
1: Indeed. And Michael, I think you managed to get into the Russian pavilion when it was open. What was the exhibition like?
2: Yes, well, I went in yesterday. Now, the Russian pavilion is called The Tree is Rooted in the Sky. Now, once you walk through, you see like a 10-foot tree, lots of flower displays, sort of like, think like a florist. That's sort of what the installations were. And then when you go through, you go into a kind of a dance floor, and they've got a DJ pumping house music. Mm-hmm. And then as you go up to the second floor, you're offered free complimentary alcoholic drinks.
1: And is this tension, these protests, I mean, is it showing up in the art elsewhere?
2: Well, yes, it's kind of everywhere, but often more in more subtle ways. A lot of the work here is dealing with identity, power, displacement, questions about who gets to tell their stories and whose voices are heard. And there's also, and that's where someone like Zanzibar-born British artist Labina Hamid is important. Representing Britain, the Turner Prize winner puts a very concept of belonging under the microscope. Her work has long challenged how history, particularly black history, is represented. I asked her what she thought of the controversy.
3: Well, I think that art is a really good place to have these discussions, you know. It brings out some of those issues, and it allows, in a way, a sort of safe space for people to talk across those issues. And so I think, in a way, the Biennale is a bit like the world. It's a bit disjointed, dysfunctional, but many of us are here, and I think it's a good place to talk about this stuff.
2: Now, what she's doing there is really powerful. Her exhibition, Preceding History, Testing Translation, explores the nature of belonging and how to make home in places outside our roots. And that idea of visibility and voice is something you see across the Biennale this year, especially at a time when there's so much debate about exclusion and representation.
1: Yeah, I think you also managed to catch up with Anish Kapoor, didn't you? He's an Indian-born British sculptor.
2: Yes, I did. Now, Anish Kapoor's work is very different stylistically, more abstract, but it still taps into those same big ideas and

0: perceptions of how we understand the world around us. He told me, you know, being in Venice when he was a young artist at 35 changed his life.
1: The Biennale is very important in a sense because it gives voice to an artist. When I represented Britain all those years ago, I was an Indian citizen living in the UK, and what mattered was that I was an artist working in the UK. And when I came and showed my work here, for the first time ever, people told me what I was doing. I didn't have to tell them what I was doing. And that was a huge, if you like, shift in perception. And that, I hope, is what's important for artists. In a sense, I was 35 years old. So in a sense, it was taking out, sorry, and bringing and returning in other ways. It was a huge boost to my confidence and the possibilities that it gave me as a young artist.
0: What's interesting here is even though his work isn't directly political, it still connects to the broader conversation about the need to be seen and belong.
2: And so, Mike, how do you assess the mood around the art festival? Obviously, it's open to the public now.
0: Yes, well, it's been pretty intense, I'm not going to lie. But, you know, there's a real energy here, but also a sense of debate and tension. They've got artists, curators and visitors all engaging with these big questions, not just about art, but about fairness, censorship and global responsibility. And the decision to move the awards to the public vote is really interesting because it opens things up, but it also raises new questions about how art should be judged and by whom.
2: Lovely to speak to you, Mike. Thank you so much for joining us live from the Venice Biennale there. That's the BBC's Michael McKenzie. And that festival is open to the public as of today. Quick reminder of our main headlines this hour. Britain's Prime Minister Keir Starmer is facing increasing calls to step aside after his Labour Party suffered bruising electoral defeats over the past couple of days. And Hungary's incoming Prime Minister Péter Magyar will be sworn in today, heralding a radical shift in the country's direction after 16 years dominated by Viktor Orban. We'll be returning to that story later. Next to a growing industry, apparently worth millions of dollars, it's called kidfluencing. That's child online influencers posting content on social media platforms like YouTube. Very often it's the parents of children who are posting the videos and pictures of their kids in their daily lives. Sometimes it's funny or cute moments, but it could be anything, including tantrums or milestones in a child's life. And while it may make some people a lot of money, critics are saying it risks exploiting children and potentially harming them. Journalist Fortessa Latifi has just written a book about it called Like, Follow, Subscribe: Influencer Kids and the Cost of a Childhood Online. And I asked her first, how lucrative is this industry?
3: I mean, it's fascinating. The top strata of mom influencers and family vloggers are making millions of dollars a year.
4: When you have a certain number of subscribers on YouTube, you get paid per view. And the same is true on TikTok. So they're getting paid straight from the platforms. And then they're getting obviously brand deals where, you know, they're making advertisements for a certain kind of diaper or a certain kind of water bottle.
2: And what kind of audience is watching this? Why is it so popular?
3: You know, I think it divides into three different kinds of people that are watching it. So it's other mothers who are watching because they ostensibly want some kind of tip or they want like inspiration. And then there are a lot of kids who watch it. In my book, I talk to kids who have not had the best home lives. And so they watch this content because it makes them feel like it is possible to have a great family. And then, of course, there are the less savory people who watch it. So predators.
2: Okay, we'll talk more about that in a moment, but typically what kind of videos are people posting?
3: Yeah, I mean, it's really kind of mundane stuff. It's just get ready with me for the day with my five kids or watch me make dinner for my kids. Or there's like challenges. So sometimes they'll do, you know, whatever challenge is trendy at the time.
2: So Fortessa, I've actually been speaking to one person you mention in the book. This is Rosanna Burgos. She's better known as Mama B online, and she's been telling me how she got into vlogging like this.
5: Well, we had different scripts, like people loved relationship stuff. And so usually we had this dead husband walking where my husband would say something stupid. I would kill him. He'd end up in a coffin. And people loved that. And then there was, you know, my daughter was very much a very strong figure, which she has always been. It's natural what comes out on the camera, who she is behind the scenes. And my son has always been very soft. He's very introspective. And people love that too, the fact that, you know, he was a very sweet boy.
2: So at its peak, how many viewers would you have?
5: We're talking, I think, on YouTube, at our peak, we were at like 10 to 12 million followers.
2: Wow.
5: Instagram, almost 2 million.
2: You became a millionaire, I think, doing this. Am I right in saying that?
5: Absolutely.
2: I mean, you did have concerns, though. There's a lot of criticism from some people that this could be exploitative of children, or that it could in some way put them in harm's way.
5: I mean, it can be harmful without structure, but it can also be beautiful when done responsibly. There's moments that you just don't share, like when girls get their periods or stuff like that. Whereas we would ask our children all the time, like, are you guys okay with this? Do you want to stop? If anything, I was the one who wanted to stop because it was a lot for me to be able to share, but with limits.
2: Right. But
5: and I think that that's the problem, is a lot of parents are not doing that.
2: I suppose the thing is, though, Rosanna, when it is so lucrative and there is so much money to be made, that could tempt some parents to ignore some of the warning signals, couldn't it?
5: Absolutely. I mean, it would be hypocritical for me to say that there aren't dangers involved and that children can't meaningfully consent to a digital footprint that follows them for the rest of their life. And that's where responsibility comes in. This is only going to get worse if someone doesn't step in and do something about it.
2: That was Rosanna Burgos there, better known as Mama B online, and still with us, Fortessa Latifi, journalist and author of the book Like, Follow, Subscribe. Fortessa, quite interesting to hear Rosanna talking there about some of the concerns. What are some of the worst examples you came across of parents perhaps not being very responsible in terms of what they put online?
3: I was surprised by how intimate some of the content that I watched was. I mean, I watched kids get potty trained. I watched young people shave their legs for the first time. I watched kids get the sex talk or say goodbye to their grandparents' casket. I mean, it was really intimate stuff.
2: Right. And I guess with that kind of material, you're bound to be concerned about who might be interested in that, including possibly predatory people.
3: Yeah, I mean, I think what really shocked me was that they would get comments or they would get messages, you know, sexualizing their children, and it didn't seem to change the way that they showed up online. They kind of felt like, well, let's not let one rotten apple spoil the bunch.
2: I mean, are the parents cognizant of this being in any way exploitative of their children?
3: You know, they are having those conversations and they're worried about it, but they tend to have this attitude that there are other people who are exploiting their children, but not them.
2: What kind of protection is there for children in this situation?
3: So there's only 5 states in the United States that have laws pertaining to the rights of influencer children, and those are largely related to the profits that they make. So it says that if you make this much money, then this percentage has to be set aside for the child, but it doesn't have to do with privacy or consent or working hours.
2: I suppose the truth is, though, as you've said, because there's so much money to be made, that then is tempting for families to focus on that and not necessarily on the welfare of their children.
3: Yeah, or I think, you know, they're able to kind of justify it and say, I'm able to give my kid a life that they would never have otherwise. And so let's focus on that as opposed to, you know, the potential risks.
2: Journalist Fortessa Latifi there. Right, Rachel Kite, Mark McKinnon, what do we think of this? You're both parents, I think. Are you tempted to try and make money out of your kids online?
6: No, I mean, as a parent, I was sort of horrified by this story because to live your life online, you don't know what, I mean, I think one of the commentators said, you know, there's no meaningful consent to a digital passport, but we don't know what it does to the kid to have their life unfold online. And then, you know, they reach adulthood, they reach majority, and suddenly you know, the intimacy of their childhood has been online. We don't know what the consequences of that are psychologically or socially going forward. We all

0: We know employers will mine your social media history. We know that immigration authorities do that. So, but to take that, I mean, I've sort of come off social media a lot when I entered public life, but, you know, was very careful to put images of my kids up. I mean, it's always, you know, just to take an image and say, oh, it was a cute moment, but then sort of realised that that would live with them. And so dialed that all the way back while I was on social media. So, yeah, I was. I think we just don't know what the lasting impact of this is on the way in which we interact with each other, and we're going to find that out with this generation. We're kind of experimenting.
1: Mark,
2: I mean, far from being a producer, I'm trying to convince the father of a teenage girl, trying to almost nudge her towards being something of a consumer somehow. There's always a counterculture, right? I grew up in sort of the MTV generation. There was always teenagers who were opted out of that. And for whatever reason, my daughter and her friend have sort of opted out of social media and AI to almost an extent where I'm sort of nudging her to, you have to answer those messages on your phone. And I'm online more than she is. So it's me telling her and her friends, you know, there's a new Olivia Rodrigo album coming out. And I think that, you know, obviously that's a risk, you know, especially with things like AI. The world's changing, and I'm trying to convince my partner and I are trying to convince. So, you know, you can't just ignore these things. But
1: well, that's refreshing, though, that she's a bit different.
2: And there were always the kids who chose to be different and didn't want to be part of the mainstream. And I guess from what I see, and you know, of course, no parent fully knows what their teenagers are up to. You know, from where I sit, it seems to be a conscious opting out by at least some of her cohort.
1: It also does seem, though, to your point, Rachel, you know, we don't know what's going to happen in the future, how people may look back, whether there's informed consent, whether you can, you know, give your consent when you're so young. But also, I mean, it does tend to lead to children getting used to being observed or performing or thinking they have to be entertaining to make mum and dad happy. I mean, what's that doing psychologically to children?
0: Yeah, I mean, it reminded me when I was reading the stories about the book of, in the US, you know, student athletes, right? So the amount of money that can be made off the athletic potential of your kid. And I just think that that's into a territory which is very difficult to navigate by the parents. Obviously, there are economic reasons to try to milk that for all you can, you know, for the stability of that child's sort of economic future. But I think we're also living in a world where these social media companies have almost no responsibility, that they're not, there's no legislation or regulation around them. Most of them are US-based, and I think that this is, you know, such an important issue and not really something that's being discussed globally for global firms. It's just appearing in different ways in different countries.
1: And Mark, it is difficult, isn't it? Because it is global, different governments have different viewpoints on it.
2: Absolutely. And I mean, that's as you know, we've been saying, it's the fact that what you do as a teenager, what your parents do as a teenager, will last online and can be not just employers, but, you know, someday when you're, if you end up living in a different country or wanting to visit a different country, what, you know, ended up on your social media platform when you were 11, 12, 16 is something that will be accessible to future employers, but also future governments and authoritarian ones that may have placed restrictions on you for something you did when your parents did when you were 12.
1: And who's watching? That would be my big question. But anyway, we must leave it there. We're heading to the news up next.
3: Are there any winners in the cost of living crisis? Has gambling become our national sport? How much more can our farmers survive? What's causing the algal bloom? Can we afford the energy transition?
4: Questions. They've never been more important. So the one thing we'll never question is our duty to keep asking. ABC News. Keep asking.
5: This is ABC News Radio. I'm Mandy Presland with a news update before we take you back to the BBC. Eastern Standard Time is now 4:30 in Central Australia. It's 4:00. In Western Australia, it's 2:30.
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5: Voting continues in the by-election in the federal seat of Farah that was vacated earlier this year by the deposed former Liberal leader Susan Lee, who held it for 25 years. More from Charmaine Manuel at a polling station in the southern New South Wales city of Albury.
7: Voting is in full swing for the Farah by-election. Farah's been a very safe coalition seat for over seven decades. The Liberal candidate, Raisa Bukowski, we saw her this morning flanked by Angus Taylor, the leader of the opposition. Mr Taylor addressed the media and said that they were really ready to put up a good fight when it came to holding Farah. This is the first time that the front runners in this race are not from the major party. So that is, of course, David Farley, who is from One Nation, and Michelle Millthorpe, who is a community-backed independent.
5: US Secretary of State Marco Rubio says Iran will soon provide a response to its peace proposal as clashes continue in the Strait of Hormuz. BBC's Carolyn Hawley has more.
8: The US is waiting for its response to a proposal that would reopen the Strait of Hormuz and lead to 30 days of negotiations on curbs to Iran's nuclear program in return for a lifting of sanctions. But Iran, despite hurting economically, appears to be in less of a hurry than the US. And the Foreign Minister, Abbas Araghchi, said Iranians never bow to pressure.
5: The Victorian government has defended its contribution to saving a health service in Melbourne's inner north this week. Last year, community health organisation CoHealth announced it had to close its bulk billed services in Kensington, Collingwood and Fitzroy due to economic pressure. But after large protests and an independent review, the federal government committed $1.5 million to the service for 12 months. In a statement, the Victorian government says it's working with the health service and the federal government to ensure CoHealth can sustainably continue into the future. And in the Northern Territory, the iconic Finke Desert Race in the Red Centre will be welcoming junior riders this year for the first time in its half-century history. To the weather now, the current temperatures in Brisbane, clear, it's 22 degrees. Clear in Sydney, it's 18. Canberra, clear also, it's 17 degrees. In Melbourne, cloudy, it's 14. Hobart, partly cloudy, it's 16 degrees. Adelaide, cloudy, it's 16. In Perth, sunny, 23. Darwin, mostly clear, it's 31 degrees. More news in just under half an hour.
1: Hello, you're listening to Weekend Live from the BBC World Service in London with me, Rebecca Kesby, and our panel guests. Of course, it wouldn't be Weekend without panel guests. With us in the studio today, Rachel Kite is here, Special Representative on Climate for the British Government, and Mark McKinnon, Canadian Foreign Correspondent for the Globe and Mail newspaper. We're going to cross straight to Hungary now, because after last month's historic election in the country, today the new Parliament is meeting for its inaugural session. The leader of the winning Tisza party, Péter Mudge, will be sworn in as the new Prime Minister. He replaces Viktor Orban, who was, of course, in power for the past 16 years with his nationalist Fidesz party. Record numbers turned out to vote, clearly wanting a change. So can the new government deliver? Let's cross live to the BBC's Nick Thorpe, who I'm told is joining us from the steps of the Parliament building in Budapest. Nick, the new government's got a lot to do.
9: It does indeed have a lot to do. Good morning, Rebecca. I'm standing in the morning sun in front of the Hungarian Parliament. Later this morning, all 199 MPs, deputies of Parliament, will be sworn in here, including 141, astonishingly, from the Tisza party. That's more than a two-thirds majority, and this from a party which didn't exist 2 years ago. Enormous task to do. I spoke to Zoltán Tár. He will be the Minister for Social Relations and Culture in the new government. And I asked him, first of all, what will be the first priorities of his
10: government?
9: The
10: first priority is to set up the government. And this is actually quite a task. The previous government practically gave up on governing. There are many, many unsettled issues, as well as a lot of tension within the various institutions. institutions of the government, as well as there are quite a list of issues which have not been dealt with properly. That means that we are facing a huge deficit. We are preparing various legal steps in order to fulfill the requirements to unfreeze the EU funds. This is the most important thing because time is very pressing. And the second most important

0: think in conjunction with that actually is to recreate the rule of law mechanisms so that the state can start to function properly.
1: The Orbán government went on a spending spree. How bankrupt is Hungary today?
0: The situation is devastating. We are afraid that there are many, at the moment, unseen obligations which we need to understand and accommodate. So we are ready to face with a very grim situation. But at the moment, we just don't know the severity of this economic situation.
1: Do you have a comment on what's going on with the outgoing government?
0: They practically fall into chaos, and that means that this so far very orderly Fidesz rule is collapsing before our eyes. But I think we must be very clear that we cannot be misled by this. So there are evil things which have happened in the past 15, 16 years. Some tears and some very emotional statements will not change that. And everything has to be clearly and in a legally sound manner has to be investigated and evaluated. So I would say we are not going for punishment. We need to look into the consequences. You will hear, I mean, you have heard from Peter Magyar that we are going to set up various new institutions to deal with the actions of the outgoing government in a legally sound manner, as well as we would like to get rid of the phantoms of the past in every aspect. We respect the rule of law, and we need to speed it up. We need to be more structured about it, and also we need to see how this can be done in a way that those investigations are effective and won't take forever to finish. We don't want to deal with this for decades. We have to be persistent as well as very focused and very much concentrated on legal balance here. And then we should move on, because we need to look forward and we need to move forward. But in order to move forward, we need to somehow settle the deeds and actions of the recent past.
2: That's Zoltán Tár, an MP with Péter Magyar's Tisza party. He's about to become a new minister in the cabinet as well. He was speaking to the BBC's Nick Thorpe, who's still on the line. Nick, it's possibly a good moment to just remind people that Péter Magyar was a member of Viktor Orbán's party himself till only 2 years ago. They were quite close at one point. Can voters be sure that he really is going to be different?
3: Well, Rebecca, you know, it's a good question, and I think, you know, some people are portraying Peter Magyar as a sort of mini Orbán and expecting some similarities. I mean, he's certainly a national figure, a centre-right figure. In a way, he's coming from where Viktor Orbán started when, in his first government between 1998 and 2002. So he's very much a conservative figure, but the alliance, the Tisza party, which he's sort of cobbled together and swept to victory, I think it's a pretty broad church. There are people from with strong environmental credentials, strong sort of social credentials, well, even left-wing credentials, as well as a lot of solid, you know, more centre-right conservative figures. Also, interestingly, for the past 2 years, he's been touring the country, giving speeches, sometimes three or four speeches a day. So I think the country, this was the key to his success, but it also gave us a sense of just who he is and how different he is or could be from Viktor Orbán.
2: Yeah, I mean, it is such a historic moment for the country, isn't it? Just briefly, were you surprised that Mr. Orbán did step down and concede defeat so quickly and without protest on election night?
3: There had been lots of scenarios. There were worries about false flag operations. There were worries about Russian interference. There were worries that if it had been a close result, that all kinds of contestation of the results might have taken place. But I think as we were watching the results come in on the evening, first of all, they declared pretty much rural districts in western Hungary, very much the Fidesz, Viktor Orbán strongholds. And as we realized that some of those were falling rapidly to the Tisza party, or Fidesz were doing much less well than had been expected, even in their heartlands, I think Mr. Orbán, in a way, faced up to the reality that he saw on unfolding. Clearly the party also had its own internal polling, and he stepped down pretty gracefully, actually. Yeah. It was a surprise for everyone.
2: Nick, I want to bring in our panel guest. Mark McKinnon is here, and also Rachel Kite. And Rachel, I think now's the time to just mention that you know Viktor Orban, don't you?
4: Well, knew, yes. So in the 80s, when he created Fidesz, which was then, you know, very much a liberal entity, I was involved in international youth politics. And so, yeah, we watched him, and many people like me have watched him steadily track from a liberal internationalist into, you know, a reasonably right-wing populist, and a different view of democracy over his lifetime. But, yeah, we were youth activists together.
2: That's fascinating detail there. Mark, Nick mentioned, obviously, this election was watched very carefully from the Kremlin, because Russia's always had quite a lot of involvement in Hungary. How do you think they'll be taking this election win for the other side?
5: I mean, I'll be interested to hear Nick's thoughts on this, but, you know, obviously Orban was basically considered by Russia to be their asset inside the European Union and NATO for the last 15 plus years. But they're also very pragmatic in these circumstances. I mean, when obviously they were heavily invested in Bashar al-Assad's regime in Syria, and when that fell, you know, Russia quickly pivoted to sort of trying to show its usefulness to the new government of Ahmed al-Shara. So I assume they'll be reaching out to Mr. Magyar, trying to find common ground, trying to preserve what they can of that relationship. What's your take on this, Nick?
3: Well, Mark, yes. I mean, as you say, Viktor Orban personally and this government, his government, was a key asset, you know, in the EU, in NATO, for the Russians. So hence all these kind of theories that they couldn't afford to lose him. But of course, you know, they couldn't do very much against the will of just the sheer, you know, he won by 54%, he's got 70% of seats in the parliament. So I agree that it will be a pragmatic relationship, just to help, you know, on the whole issue of Ukraine, for example. Even the outgoing government decided last week there'd been a very dramatic seizure of two armored vehicles carrying Ukrainian money from a bank, Ukrainian bank, across from Austria, across Hungarian territory to Ukraine. Those were basically intercepted by anti-terror commandos under the control of Viktor Orban's government, and the money, gold bullion, $82 million worth of cash, was intercepted before the election in the campaign, and that was all quietly returned to Ukraine last week. So that's already a sign that maybe, you know, there was nothing untoward about that convoy of vehicles, and that it was only part of Viktor Orban's campaign, really, to please Russia in the run-up to this election. Quite an astonishing development. Mm.
5: If I could just follow on with that, I mean, in Ukraine, I think there's a lot of concern. You know, they are aware of Mr. Magyar's sort of Fidesz background. I mean, are you expecting that he'll be more pro-Ukrainian or just less obstructionist than Viktor Orban when it comes to relations with Kyiv and sort of providing support to Ukraine?
3: I think he'll be less obstructionist, but I think he'll also be open to a good working relationship with Volodymyr Zelensky. When the children's hospital a couple of years ago was hit, at the time when Viktor Orban was traveling to Moscow, Peter Magyar got on a train and went straight to Kyiv, taking humanitarian aid from Hungary to that children's hospital in Kyiv. So that's the kind of person he is. I think he will be pragmatic, and he'll be looking certainly for a better relationship, a lot better relationship with Zelensky than Viktor Orban had.
2: Rachel, I mentioned how the Kremlin was looking at this election. The EU was all over it as well. Yeah. Great celebrations in Brussels when the result came through. What's the EU going to want to get out of the new government?
4: Well, I think in particular, there was a systematic obstruction by Orban of the sort of energy policy. So constantly delaying and vetoing decisions around pivoting away from Russian fossil fuel imports. So I think that Peter Magyar sort of indicated that he wants a 2035 deadline for ending the dependence on Russian fuel. Obviously, Brussels wants that sooner than that, but obviously this is all in the backdrop of this current oil crisis. But there is, as I understand it, a new relationship with Brussels opens up

0: the possibility of unfreezing all kinds of frozen assets, which Hungary will need for its own energy transition. Orbán, interestingly, was, you know, very anti-wind energy, which has something else he shares in common with President Trump. But they're also locked in, Hungary is locked into Russian nuclear technology, and that's going to be difficult to unwind. But, I mean, maybe to ask our man on the ground, I mean, how much... The energy conversation is pretty critical now because the cost of imports are so high. I mean, how quickly do you think the Tisza party can reset the relationship with Brussels?
1: Nick?
2: Well, Rachel, no, it's a good question and it's a huge one, really. I think what we're going to see is something like the Czech government did a couple of years ago, which is to wean our Hungary faster than they would otherwise off that dependence on Russian oil and gas. There is already another pipeline going to the coast of Croatia through which LNG can be shipped from different countries in the world, from Kazakhstan, from the United States, from Algeria. And that pipeline is being used at the moment, but not used very much. Mm. And certainly one of the ways that Hungary can diversify will be to put more oil through that particular pipeline. And Peter Madja is already working on his relationship with the Croatian government. Viktor Orban had a notoriously bad relationship with the Croats, and as a result of that, I think there's, you know, various options. Also, French nuclear fuel potentially for that Russian-built nuclear power station in Hungary.
1: Very briefly, Nick, it's all going on behind you. We can hear it. You're obviously right there where it's happening. What's the timeline? When are we expecting all the inaugurations of the Prime Minister and all the other cabinet ministers?
2: Yeah, all through the morning, so starting at 10 local time, 9 your time in London, all the new 199 MPs will be sworn into office. Then early afternoon, we'll have the election of Peter Madjar as Prime Minister. He'll take the oath of office, and then the party starts out here in the square, and you can already hear the on the banks of the river, you can already hear the sound systems being prepared, and we're expecting big crowds. What they've built, a celebration of freedom and democracy.
1: And I'm sure you'll be there with them reporting for us. Nick, thank you so much for joining us live there from Budapest, the BBC's Nick Thorpe. Now, the UK government is expected to publish in the coming hours figures showing that the number of migrants who've reached the UK illegally by crossing the English Channel in small boats over the past 8 years or so has hit 200,000. The Home Office recently agreed a £600 million deal with France aimed at preventing crossings and says more boats are being stopped. But despite those efforts, the numbers of people making the journey has continued to rise in recent years. James Waterhouse has this report.
3: The town of Middelkerke represents a step change when you cross the border on the northern coast from France into Belgium. It's an affluent area. There are beach-facing, glass-panelled flats. And the locals here are facing a problem that really is new to them. Small boat migrant crossings. At around 30, the recent spike may be small, but on the sand dunes, it's clear. The West Flanders Deputy Police Chief, Christian de Ridder, is keen to nip it in the bud.
4: We have to stop them before they get to the UK, and we have to find a way to stop them on the water. If we could put on a naval barrier so they don't get into French water, everything will stop.
3: You just have to look at the past 8 years across the border towards Dunkirk to see it's not that simple. The French have always been concerned about safety when it comes to intercepting small boats at sea. At least 29 people lost their lives last year. Jean-Marie de Decker is the mayor here, and it's obvious. He's constantly greeting and waving to people as we meet in the main square. The British pay France hundreds of millions of pounds to try and stop small boat crossings and are now in negotiations with Belgium.
5: We don't need that. We need a change of the law. We need a change of the law in Great Britain. We need a change of the law here in Europe, also in Belgium. Then it will stop.
3: Standing on the border, it feels like on the Belgium side, they've been caught out. There are question marks over whether the police are equipped for a protracted battle with people smuggling gangs. And the communities here are not used to seeing migrants running through the night and boarding small boats. Unlike, as I pivot to the left, the French just over there. It's lunchtime at the biggest migrant camp near Dunkirk, and tellingly, there are fewer people compared with previous visits. The reason is the weather forecast for early tomorrow morning. Low winds and calm seas. So that means most people here, we've seen them along the roadside, have been taking their life jackets and gathering further towards the coastline. Aras, a Kurdish man who lives in Turkey, has made 7 unsuccessful attempts to cross.
6: It's getting harder. I'm not giving up until I cross.
3: But you are entering the UK, or trying to, illegally.
6: Yeah.
3: And it is for a country to decide who comes in and who can't.
6: Sir, I'm not coming for benefits. I tried my best to come in right away.
3: Outside of the camp, we saw a large group of people with life jackets queuing at a bus stop. So we're going to follow the bus and see where it heads.
7: What?
3: Should we keep a bit of distance, not to antagonise? They're flooding out of this bus at a bus stop in the town of Gravelin. We're looking at a few dozen people carrying life rafts, belongings wrapped in clothing, blankets around their shoulders, presumably following instructions. We return to the area at 4 a.m. The police are going through the sand dunes. It's pitch black still, no sunrise, and they are looking for any signs of people gathering to launch. You see how it's a game of cat and mouse over such a huge area, but clearly high tide is due in an hour and a half or so at 6 a.m. You can see the Coast Guard ships just out to sea. The authorities here are expecting something. Then, reports of a boat launch 10 kilometres towards Calais. We head there, where it emerges not everyone made it on board. We were too far away to get here in time. It's quite hard to watch. There are people being treated for exposure to the cold. They're covered in foil blankets. There are crying children. A mother there is limping quite badly. And closer to the water, there are now belongings strewn across the beach. Jackets, children's clothes. You're aware of the political pressure surrounding the issue of illegal migration, but what continues to unfold along this coastline is tragedy.
1: BBC's James Waterhouse with that report. Time for our regular Saturday convo about science on weekend now with the BBC's Roland Pease, science writer and broadcaster. Roland, today you're here to tell us about a new report that's been examining a mega tsunami in a remote fjord in Alaska last year. Tell us about it.
8: Well, unfortunately, no one was killed in it. But first of all, just imagine this long, narrow fjord, slightly winding, 50 kilometres long, just over a kilometre wide, and mountain peaks either side towering up to 2,000 metres. And now, just listen to this recording. So this is the seismic activity that was going on at the time on one of those peaks, sped up so that you can hear it in the hours before the tsunami. Each click is a small quake as the rock fractures. It accelerates, and then, if you caught that was 100.

0: And was it that impact then that caused the tsunami?
1: Yeah, so that just sort of piles into the water down underneath. The first thing it did was to push the water up, as landslide expert Dan Sugar told me, right up on the opposite side of the fjord wall.
2: The water really has nowhere to go but up when it hits the opposite fjord wall, which is only a kilometer or so away. And so as that water is squeezed between these very steep, very high fjord walls, the water wave that was triggered could rise up to a dizzying height above the sea surface. 481 meters. It's mind-boggling.
1: And they know all that because when they went there, all the vegetation, the trees, the scrub and everything has been stripped off that mountainside right up to that height. But immediately afterwards, the wall of water then raced down the fjord towards the sea. It was still 100 metres high, probably racing at something like 250 kilometres an hour. Again, just scraping everything off the walls all the way down the fjord.
0: It's absolutely terrifying, Roland. I mean, luckily, as you say, no one was injured or harmed. I guess that's just because it's in such a remote location, though.
1: Absolutely. No one lives there, remote, but it's also very beautiful. So they actually do get tourists going there. There were some kayakers camped near the mouth of the fjord. They had some kit washed away, but fortunately they weren't affected. There was also a cruise ship waiting to go into the fjord that saw the tail end of the churn, as it were, of this tsunami. But Dan Sugar said that that's the scary part of all this, because three or four cruise ships actually go into the fjord every day in the summer. Some of them with up to 6,000 passengers, and some smaller vessels actually go right up to the glacier wall, halfway up this, well, basically where this landslide actually happened. So they want to see the glacier wall. Just imagine if the timing had been different when that rockfall happened.
0: Doesn't bear thinking about. I mean, what are the scientists saying? Do they know what caused the initial rock slide then that caused all this?
1: And that's where it becomes really interesting, climate change, which you might think sounds unlikely. But as I just mentioned, there's a fjord, a glacier in this fjord. So where it's not water, it's glacier. But that glacier has been rapidly retreating over recent decades. If you'd gone to this place just a year ago, the foot of that slope had ice pressed up it, glacier ice sort of basically reinforcing the base of these cliffs. But when that melted over the summer, it released the sort of the forces holding up the fjord wall, and then gravity did its thing, triggering the collapse. And for what it's worth, there are other examples. There's a very similar story in Greenland in 2023, and another one about 10 years ago, again, in Alaska. So that's, I think, why people are worried about what could come.
0: Yeah, Rachel, I mean, it does sound worrying, doesn't it, this?
3: Yeah, I mean, I think glacier retreat and ice melt causing landslides is a concern for anybody in the Andes, anybody in the Himalayas, as well as the Arctic. And it brings up this question of early warning. I think we now know, and scientifically with technology, we can warn people earlier, but then you've got to know what to do once you've got the warning. But there's still a third of the world's population has no effective access to what we call multi-hazard early warning. And so, yeah, we were just lucky last summer that there were no cruise ships in that fjord. But as we see this happening in other mountain systems, we're going to need to be able to protect people and with warning, and then with what they should do once they get the warning.
0: And briefly, Mark, I mean, we've seen what damaged tsunamis can do.
4: Yeah, I happened to have covered the aftermath of the 2011 tsunami in Japan, and a very advanced society with all the early warnings. But when nature sort of tears through entire cities like that, it's absolutely devastating and shocking to see.
0: She takes over. Nature's in charge. Thank you, Roland Pease, for joining us with that story. And stay with us, because there's lots more to come from Rachel Kite and Mark McKinnon here on Weekend.
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0: We are your All News Network, ABC News Radio. I'm Mandy Pressland with a news update, and in half an hour we'll have this week's Pacific Review. Eastern Standard Time, now 5 o'clock. In Central Australia, it's 4:30. And in the west of the country, it's now 3 p.m.
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0: seat in southern New South Wales. Political reporter Isabella Tolhurst is at a polling booth in Albury.
1: As voting enters its final hour, a trickle of people continue to filter in to have their say in the Farah by-election. The seat, held by previous Liberal leader Susan Lee, is under contest by One Nation and independent Michelle Millthorpe
0: as the Australian Centre for Disease Preparedness in Geelong. Science Minister Tim Ayres says the investment is essential.
2: It is more than a remote possibility that there'll be future pandemics, and making sure that we are ahead of the game, protecting Australians and Australia from future pandemics, but also all of the dealing with pandemics and biological hazards for agriculture.
0: Health authorities in Argentina's southernmost tip of Tierra del Fuego say the province has recorded zero hantavirus cases. Three people have died following an outbreak of the virus on a luxury cruise ship. The ship began its journey in Argentina and is expected to arrive in Spain's Canary Islands this weekend. Juan Petrina from the Argentinian Health Department says data rules the country out as the source

0: Epidemiological week, there continues to be zero cases of Hunter virus in our province.
1: Australia's Department of Foreign Affairs and Trade has issued a statement. It says we are aware of four Australian citizens and one permanent resident aboard the MV Honduras, with none currently believed to be displaying symptoms of the virus. Truce with Ukraine comes into effect. The annual parade in Red Square commemorates the Soviet Union's victory over Nazi Germany. The BBC's Jonathan Beale reports.
2: Russia and Ukraine had already both independently declared their own ceasefires, which neither side had agreed to observe. President Putin's timed to coincide with Moscow's May the 9th Victory Day parade. But the intervention of President Trump appears to have achieved a deal. He said a three-day ceasefire starting on May the 9th would include the suspension of all attacks and the swap of 1,000 prisoners from both sides. President Zelensky has now issued a decree which he said would allow Russia's victory parade in Red Square

0: be interpreted as a conclusive indication of unidentified aerial phenomena, also known as UAP. President Donald Trump ordered the release of files related to decades of sightings and investigations earlier this year. Many of the videos and photos uploaded so far are murky and show small bright dots without explanation. The release includes astronaut Buzz Aldrin observing a fairly bright light source while aboard the Apollo 11 in 1969. President Trump said the documents allow people to decide for themselves, quote, what the hell is going on.
1: Back home, a Victorian minister has not clarified whether the state government will contribute to the long-term future of a health service in Melbourne's inner north, which was this week bailed out by the federal government. After protests and an independent review, community health organisation CoHealth's bulk build services in Kensington, Collingwood and Fitzroy was secured by a federal government pledge of $1.5 million to the service for 12 months. Yarra City Mayor Stephen Jolly has since questioned whether the state government will contribute to securing CoHealth long term. But Minister Sonia Kilkenny hasn't clarified.
2: The record investment into our health system this year is $32 billion. This Victorian government's priorities are making sure that we've got the health system that Victorians deserve.
1: Victoria's Liberal leader has responded to news of a large donation to a state independent candidate following a dramatic change to the state's laws. A High Court decision means an almost $5,000 cap on political donations in Victoria no longer applies. Independent MP Sophie Tawney has since received a $40,000 donation from crowdfunding initiative Climate 200, which previously would have been illegal. Opposition leader Jess Wilson says she'll work with the government to reform the laws.
3: I'll leave it for the Teals to explain for themselves how they intend to ensure that they've got integrity in all of their processes. It's on the government to bring forward the legislative agenda in terms of accountability, the transparency and the integrity that we need to restore to our financing laws here in Victoria.
1: The Western Australia government has announced an extension of an artificial intelligence pilot program which assists teachers with lesson planning. WA Classmate was launched in July 2024 and is being trialled at 60 private and public schools. More than 40 are due to be added by the end of this year. The program will now continue until the end of 2027, following a $4.6 million budget allocation. State Education Minister Sabina Winton says WA Classmate is an ethical and cost-effective way to reduce teacher workloads. Turning to sport now, and in the rugby league in Wollongong, Newcastle Knights have easily accounted for St George Illawarra 44-10. To AFL at Docklands, Sydney Swans have beaten North Melbourne 105-97. Meantime, Fremantle coach Justin Longmuir says consistency is the key to ensuring the Dockers capitalise on their strong start to the season. The team is on an 8-game winning streak after coming back to beat Hawthorn in the last 5 minutes of Thursday night's match in Perth. But several of Fremantle's wins have come down to the wire, with the Dockers often conceding successive goals in the middle quarters. Longmuir has told the ABC's Sports Talk program the team can't always rely on fourth quarter surges.
4: Clearly, we're not going to play periods of the game all the time like we did in that last quarter. Those type of moments should be the cream on the top. Too often this year we've had quarters like the second quarter where we've gifted the opposition a couple and all of a sudden it's a four-goal turnaround.
1: To soccer in the A-League Women's semi-final leg in Melbourne. Melbourne City has held on against Melbourne Victory to win 1-0. In the A-League Men's semi-final leg one in Auckland at half-time, Auckland FC is a goal up on Adelaide United. To motor racing, and Formula One bosses have agreed to engine design changes for the 2027 season that will see cars use less electric power. A unanimous decision was reached in a meeting between F1, the governing body, the FIA, and teams and the engine manufacturers on Friday. The changes will allow drivers to focus on more flat-out racing and less energy management.

0: morning frost and then sunny, getting down to 1 degree overnight, then 21 the high. It's now 15 degrees. Melbourne morning drizzle at times, 12 to 17 your range, it's 14 degrees. Hobart mostly sunny, 8 to 19 degrees, it's now 15. Adelaide cloudy, 10 to 20 degrees, you're on 16. Perth sunny, 11 to 25, now 23. And in Darwin a mostly sunny Sunday, 24 the minimum, 34 the maximum. In Darwin now 31 degrees. This is ABC News Radio. It's the final hour of voting in the New South Wales federal seat of Farrer. The by-election was triggered by the resignation of Susan Lee after she was deposed as Liberal leader. The long-serving local MP held the seat for a quarter of a century, and polls indicate it could be a history-making poll with major implications at a national level. Reporter Ashley Aldridge is in Thaguna in Albury.
1: This by-election has really been described as a Melbourne Cup with 12 candidates on the ballot paper, but there have really been four candidates that have been the main focus in recent weeks. Now, for the Liberal Party looking to continue their run of power here in Farrer is Raisa Bukowski, and for the Nationals, Brad Robertson. Now, they were both here behind me at the Thaguna Public School polling booth, which is a suburb of Albury. Now, the other two main candidates, which it's fair to say the focus really is on this afternoon, are David Farley for One Nation and the independent Michelle Millthorpe. Now, I should mention that this is Ms. Millthorpe's second tilt at becoming the member for Farrer. She did run in the 2025 federal election where we saw that 20% swing of the primary vote toward her. Now, we have been speaking with people out and about today, and there really does seem a mix of opinions of who people have voted for, but until we start to see those results come in, there is just a long wait ahead still for those candidates. It's fair to say that health has really dominated this campaign for many of the candidates. The redevelopment of the Albury-Wodonga Hospital, which has been covered extensively, has been a real point of contention, that it's fair to say. In the irrigation communities, water buyback has been a real focus. And of course, cost of living has been something that has been touched on and continues to be an issue. We did speak to some voters a little earlier out on the ground in Farrer. Here's a little bit of what they had to say.
2: I'm 78, so I'm a veteran, so I'm concerned about the proposed how the hospital is going to proceed in the future. Sort of, it's been in the news lately, and sort of that's what swayed my vote.
1: Things are pretty quiet here in Thaguna at the moment. We know that nearly 50% of people already did attend those pre-polls. So for now, we will just continue to wait until the polls close to see those results start to come in.
0: Ashley Aldrich reporting from Thaguna in Albury in the federal seat of Farrer in southern New South Wales. The stakes in the by-election are incredibly high, despite the fact that the poll is only for a single seat in Parliament and Labor isn't even running a candidate. The result could reflect how rapidly Conservative politics is being reshaped in Australia. The ABC's chief elections analyst, Casey Briggs, explains.
3: This is the first electoral test for the new coalition leader, Angus Taylor. And it's in the seat that used to be held by the woman he deposed. Labor's not running, but there's still a crowded field of candidates. The Liberals are up against their coalition partners, the Nationals. But the more serious challenges appear to be One Nation, trying to win its first ever lower house seat in federal parliament at an election, and an independent, Michelle Millthorpe, who's having a second crack at the seat she came second in last year. Here's what you need to know about Farrer. First of all, it's huge. More than 126,000 square kilometres. Bigger than Iceland, bigger than South Korea, almost as large as Greece. It's a lot of ground to cover. Susan Lee used to make her way around this seat by flying a private plane. And different candidates are likely to appeal in different areas. The coalition is at serious risk of losing this seat. A seat that it's held since it was created in 1949.

Checking Sunday's weather outlook for your capital city. Brisbane, partly cloudy, 14 to 25 predicted, now 21 degrees. Mostly sunny in Sydney, 12 to 23 for you, now 17. Canberra,

0: I knew that there was always going to be a big mountain to climb in Farah and more generally.
1: Millthorpe did well in Albury last year, but she struggled in the more rural parts of Farah, exactly where One Nation tend to do better. So as the results roll in, it might be that we see Millthorpe taking a big chunk out of the Liberals' vote in the regional centres of Farah, while One Nation clobbers what would otherwise be the Nationals' support.
2: Well, if the numbers are right, it puts us in a very good position to hopefully win that seat.
1: It would be a demonstration of the squeeze that the Coalition's under across the entire country, stuck between two wings of its traditional support base, two wings that want different things. And everyone's watching to see how the Coalition grapples with that squeeze. In this race, they've opted to give One Nation a boost, recommending voters preference Pauline Hanson's party after their own. Now, Angus Taylor says that's been done on policy and moral grounds.
0: The truth is that we don't want to see Teal policies for Farah or for this country. You choose the least worst option when you get to preferencing.
1: But there's always a bit of politics to it too. And the Liberals, they might fancy their chances of defeating an incumbent One Nation MP down the track as easier than defeating an incumbent independent. Because if they lose Farah, winning it back will be a priority. For the Coalition, basically all routes to forming government need to pass through this seat.
3: That's the ABC's chief elections analyst, Casey Briggs, with that report. And while the federal government wasn't running in today's by-election in Farah, the government has announced a significant funding boost for Australia's National Science Agency, the CSIRO. But planned job cuts at the National Science Agency will go ahead. James Fiver has more.
4: Tuesday night's budget will contain an extra $387 million over the next 4 years for the CSIRO. The funding is in addition to the $278 million announced in 2025 and tops up the agency's existing near $1 billion annual funding allocation. In addition to this, the Australian Centre for Disease Preparedness in Geelong will receive an additional $38 million a year from 2030 to 2031. The Albanese government says the CSIRO is critical to the national interest and to solving some of the country's biggest challenges. Despite this announcement, Australia's National Science Agency will still face significant job cuts. CEO of the CSIRO, Doug Hilton, said this funding will make the agency more sustainable.
5: This funding injection gives us real workforce stability into the future. That doesn't mean there won't be some changes, because we should always be looking at the skills we need year on year to deliver the best possible science for Australia.
4: The CSIRO Staff Association, part of the Community and Public Sector Union, says 1,150 jobs have been cut in the last 2 years. 850 of those were in February 2024, with a further 350 announced late last year. This latest set of cuts, described as strategic research shifts, will go ahead in spite of Tuesday's budget allocation.
6: Now that we've seen $387 million coming through, it's got to mean that there are no more job cuts to the CSIRO. It's deeply impacting their capacity to be the world-renowned research facility that it is.
4: Some of the agency's previous scientific achievements include the invention of Wi-Fi, long-wear contact lenses and polymer banknotes.
3: James Wyver reporting. Aboriginal people are overrepresented in Tasmania's courts and prisons, with the disparity only getting worse, with other jurisdictions seeing positive outcomes from recognising Indigenous legal systems. There are calls from the Aboriginal community for change also in Tasmania. Madeleine Rochan reports.
7: Leaving disappointed, Ruth Langford, also known as Tip Ruthana, is facing trespass charges after protesting against native forest logging. She wanted the case heard on Aboriginal land at Piura Katina Risdon Cove, but last month a magistrate rejected her application.
8: This was a really missed opportunity.
7: The Tasmanian Aboriginal Centre supported Ms Langford's application, arguing Tasmania's current legal system doesn't fit Aboriginal legal principles.
8: An Aboriginal legal and political system was in this country, in Lutruwita, Tasmania, for thousands of years.
7: Some overseas jurisdictions have established court systems that recognise both Indigenous and colonial practices, while interstate, on-country hearings have been held before, such

0: Judges in the Northern Territory. In Victoria, Koori sentencing courts allow elders to sit around a table with the magistrate and other relevant people to discuss sentencing. And an evaluation found a trial of using reports about an offender's Aboriginal cultural and social background to inform sentencing represented a circuit breaker to high and rising incarceration rates in Victoria.
1: It's really aimed at providing culturally safe, grounded, holistic information to the courts as a part of the sentencing conversations.
0: Despite closing the gap targets for reducing rates of Indigenous imprisonment, Tasmania, like the rest of the nation, is going backwards. Just 5% of Tasmanians are Aboriginal or Torres Strait Islander, but the Aboriginal community now makes up 44% of the entire prison population. The Tasmanian Aboriginal Legal Service says Tasmania should develop culturally appropriate alternatives to mainstream courts. But it says the government must also invest more in early intervention.
2: The earlier we can support, you know, mob and our people, the greater outcomes we will have around reducing overrepresentation.
0: The Tasmanian government says it's committed to reducing the number of Aboriginal people in the correction system, but it has no plans to change the law to allow cases to be heard on country.
3: Madeleine Rojan reporting. The World Health Organization says three people have died and five in total are confirmed to have contracted the Hantavirus virus on board a cruise ship en route to Tenerife in the Canary Islands, with another three suspected cases. Hantavirus is usually spread by rodents, but can in rare cases be transmitted person to person. Chile has reported 39 cases and 13 deaths from the virus so far this year. More from the BBC's Alice Freeman.
4: Awaiting the arrival of the MV Hondius, as health officials announced, a third British person who'd been on the cruise was suspected to have hantavirus. The ship is currently on its way from Cape Verde to Tenerife in the Canaries. The Briton, suspected to be infected, disembarked earlier in the journey on the remote Atlantic island of Tristan da Cunha. So far, five people are confirmed to have been infected, including one of the three people that have died. On Tenerife, there is a feeling of unease around the ship's arrival on Sunday. Despite it being expected to drop anchor off the coast near to the Granadilla port, with passengers ferried to the island. Dock workers are holding a protest and threatening to prevent the cruise ship from approaching.
5: The workers are really worried because they haven't been given any information at all. They haven't been told about safety measures, whether they're going to have to wear face masks or protective equipment.
4: On board the cruise ship, though, a sense of relief that they're on the move, with one passenger saying that the vibe on the ship had been calm but with concern because they were worried about the sick ones. They said that no one on board had any symptoms and they hoped it continued that way. Experts continue to say that the risk to the wider public is low.
6: Cruise ships are a really interesting place when it comes to transmission. I think we've seen that during the COVID-19 pandemic. We also know this from gastrointestinal viruses like norovirus. So it's just there are people together for a long time in a quite confined space. They meet a lot of times, they eat together. So we know that something that happens on a cruise ship does not necessarily reflect what would happen on land.
4: The UK Health Security Agency has confirmed that none of the other British citizens on board have symptoms and that they'll be met by UK government staff who are arranging free charter flights back home. Once back, they'll have to self-isolate for 45 days, with officials reiterating the risk to the general public remains very low.
3: The BBC's Alice Freeman with that report. And Australia's Department of Foreign Affairs and Trade has issued a statement. It says, we are aware of four Australians and one permanent resident aboard the MV Hondius. At this stage, we are not aware of any displaying symptoms of the virus. It goes on, DFAT consular officials are travelling to Tenerife to provide consular assistance to them and coordinate response efforts with local authorities and partner countries. It adds, we are considering options for the safe repatriation of the four Australians and permanent residents.

0: British Prime Minister Sir Keir Starmer insists he will not walk away from the top job despite his party suffering steep losses in local elections. Labour has lost hundreds of seats to the right-wing Reform UK party, whose leader Nigel Farage is hailing the election as an historic change in British politics. Europe Bureau Chief Mazoe Ford reports from London.
1: Some of the votes are still being counted, but the overall results are now clear that these have been disastrous elections for the British Labour Party and triumphant for the Reform UK Party. These were local council elections here in England and parliamentary elections in Scotland and Wales. But national politics loomed large and voters have punished the Labour government and the unpopular Prime Minister Sir Keir Starmer. Several MPs are now saying it's clear that without a major shift, Sir Keir cannot lead Labour to the next general election and should consider his future. Sir Keir Starmer himself was out early speaking about the crushing defeats, probably choosing to do it early before things got much worse. Here's what he had to say.
2: These are really tough results. I'm not going to sugarcoat it. And we have lost brilliant Labour representatives, people who put so much into their communities, so much into our party and our movement. And the voters have sent a message about the pace of change, how they want their lives improved. I was elected to meet those challenges and I'm not going to walk away.
1: To break it down, in Wales, Labour has lost control of the parliament, ending its 27-year-long rule there. The Nationalist Party, Plaid Cymru, is forecast to win the most seats. In Scotland, the Scottish National Party will retain the most seats. And here in England, the story is all about the huge gains by Reform UK, which is led by the anti-immigration campaigner and Brexiteer Nigel Farage. Reform UK started with just two council seats and now has more than 1,000.
3: But I think overall what's happened is a truly historic shift in British politics. We've been so used to thinking about politics in terms of left and right, and yet what Reform are able to do is to win in areas that have always been conservative, but equally we're proving in a big way we can win in areas that Labour have dominated, frankly, since the end of World War One.
1: Local elections such as these wouldn't normally make global headlines because they're about things like housing, roads, potholes and rubbish collection. But these ones were very much a referendum on the leadership of Sir Keir Starmer. So it'll be interesting to see how the Labour Party absorbs these results over the next few days and what pressure the members put on Sir Keir Starmer.
0: Europe Bureau Chief Mazoe Ford reporting from London. Paul Smith is the Director of Public Data and Affairs at YouGov and a former senior strategist for UK Labour. He says the local election results for the Starmer government are catastrophic.
4: We had the elections for the Scottish Assembly, the Welsh Assembly and for a large number of councils, including all those in London. Councils run most of the state government services. So imagine this is like three or four major state government elections in Australia on the one day and Labour loses all of them and loses about 60% of its seats. This is the scale of what's happened. It is not some local council election. It is a political catastrophe where Labour has come third for the first time in Wales. They got 11% of the vote. They've never lost an election there since 1918. The leader lost their seat. The leader of the Scottish Labour Party lost their seat in the Assembly. Whilst he came in on what's called their list vote, they have still come third in terms of the overall regional vote to the Reform Party, where the SNP have won. Labour have lost seats up and down the country, particularly in heartland areas like places from Barnsley to Halton outside Liverpool to Wigan, the rugby league town, places where Labour were standing, since they might lose all the seats they were standing in, or almost all of them, in places they've held for decades. The Labour Party is formed to represent working people, and the fundamental mistake that Starmer made at the very beginning of his premiership was not to understand that his job was to make big changes on their behalf. 2 months in, he decided rather than tax wealthy people to attack benefits like what's called the winter fuel allowance that affect millions of people, and people just looked at him and said, "You don't represent us." And his vote, all our polling went down, down, down. It has never recovered. He is now at minus 48 in his ratings. That's the worst that anyone's ever been at this stage of the political cycle.

0: The public have turned these normally local elections into a referendum on him. The Labor Party has no choice to replace him because the polling, what the polling does is once you're below about minus 20, minus 25, the public just don't hear what you say. They just see the person they don't like. But now he's at minus 48, just lost his election. They're now going to look at him and go, why are you still here? They need a fresh start, a new person. They've got 3 years to go, but Keir Starmer has been rejected. There's no recovery from here for him. Labor Party conference is September. If he doesn't act, the conference has the ability to do so.
1: Director of Public Data and Affairs at YouGov and a former senior strategist for UK Labor, Paul Smith. Staying in the UK, a special concert has been held at London's Royal Albert Hall to mark the 100th birthday of broadcaster and environmentalist Sir David Attenborough. It's featured music from some of his best-known series and a special message from the King. This report from the BBC's David Willis.
2: The Royal Albert Hall and the arrival of a very special birthday guest of honour. Sir David had planned to celebrate his 100th birthday quietly at home. However, he is Britain's most popular public figure. The applause said it all. The Albert Hall concert, a celebration of an extraordinary life, with the music of 72 years of filmmaking.
3: But if you close your eyes, does it almost feel like nothing changed at all?
2: Also, a chance for friends and colleagues to say thank you. Among them, one former 9-year-old visitor to David Attenborough's studio, and a letter conveyed in true Attenborough style. That 9-year-old is, of course, now a king.
4: And on behalf of the whole nation, I wish you a very happy 100th birthday.
2: And there were further royal words of congratulation and praise.
5: One of the greatest gifts you've given us, David, is more than just an understanding of what is at risk. You've given us belief that positive change is still possible.
2: Sir David Attenborough, and a landmark moment in an extraordinary life.
1: That report from the BBC's David Willis. This is ABC News Radio. More news for you in 25 minutes. First, though, Pacific Review.
6: Hello, I'm Evan Wasuka, and welcome to Pacific Review, where we're going to take a look at the big stories from the Pacific region over the past week. Coming up on the show, after 7 weeks of political instability, Solomon Islands MPs have ousted Prime Minister Jeremiah Manele. Samoa records a major drop in the Media Freedom Index. And could Bougainville's journey to independence be finally reaching its destination? We'll have more on those stories coming up. This is Pacific Review, coming to you from the lands of the Boonwurrung and Wurundjeri peoples of the Kulin Nation. But first, after 7 weeks of political drama, court hearings and fiery parliamentary debate, Jeremiah Manele has been removed as Solomon Islands Prime Minister. He was ousted in a vote of no confidence on Thursday, 26 votes to 22. It marked the culmination of a power challenge that began with the defection of a dozen cabinet ministers. But the PM was defiant right to the end, refusing to resign and to force a vote on the floor of Parliament.
7: There's only 50 of us in this House, so I hope us leaders will continue to work for the betterment of this country. We have a beautiful country. And it is important that both sides of the House continue to work together to deliver.
6: Now the stage is set for a new Prime Minister's election next week, with the country's 50 MPs to cast their ballots on who should be PM. The ABC's reporter in Honiara, Kristen Rita Omanuliong, has been following this story, and she explained the next steps in choosing a new Prime Minister.
8: So the 50 MPs will now vote for our Prime Minister. So it's quite different. So we are yet to see the Prime Ministerial election. But what happens to Mr. Jeremiah Manele is he still becomes an elected Member of Parliament for his constituency in Isabel. And what we've heard from the Speaker's orders yesterday, he still remains the caretaker Prime Minister until a separate meeting is convened where the Governor General will call for the election of the country's prime minister. And as we understand, unconfirmed reports seem to suggest that that nomination has opened today and will close on Sunday.
9: Speaking of nomination, but it is similar to that in Tonga. But let's talk about the contenders for that job. The opposition leader, Matthew Wale, is a political player also. He is in the running to be up for the PM's job, do you think?
8: Yeah, well, when I asked Mr. Matthew Wale yesterday after the parliament sitting, he said that we will find out when the nomination period opens, and he wasn't confirming anything. But the most likely names from the opposition side are Matthew Wale himself and former Foreign Affairs Minister Peter Chanel Angovaka. Peter Chanel is a longtime politician who, when all this had happened, told Radio New Zealand that he had been asked to leave the country when he broke party lines, leaving Manele's government for the opposition or for the new coalition. On the other hand, Mr. Matthew Wale is a longtime leader of opposition, a very experienced politician as well, very well educated, somebody who knows the country well, but has also in the past been very vocal in his opposition to the security deal that was signed with China. Marianne, this is what Matthew Wale said to me after the proceedings.
10: We're committed to each other and we're committed to forming the next government. Of course, as you know from history, these are very perilous moments in our political process. But we hope that we will remain committed to each other and, you know, we have common cause.
9: Thank you for that. But do we know the other side, you mean the government side, will be nominating?
8: Well, that's the unknown at this stage, Marianne. Wish we had this, ball that we can just, you know, see, oh, yes, this is the next, this is the next prime minister the one that the government side will be nominating. That's the unknown. But we also should not rule out Mr. Jeremiah Manele Marin, because he can still be nominated as their candidate. In fact, anyone can be nominated as the candidate for prime minister. So we could either see Mr. Manele come back, or it all depends on who they pick, and that we will get to know in the next 3 days, or when the nomination period closes, we'll find out who the government side will be nominating. But we'll be keeping a close eye on that. Most likely next week, we'll expect the prime ministerial election.
6: And that was the ABC's reporter in Solomon Islands, Kristen Rita Omanuliong, and she was speaking there to the ABC's Marianne Kupu. The latest UN World Trends report makes grim reading for the media, as the evidence points to the steepest decline in press freedom since 2012. Out of this year's Freedom of Index report, the Pacific nation of Samoa recorded the biggest decline in press freedom, dropping some 15 places in rankings. As the ABC's Final Fonua reports, for those who work in the country's media industry, the drop in ranking comes as no surprise.
11: Since coming into power late last year, Prime Minister Lauli Leteo-Smit has taken aim at journalists, announcing that the press should adhere to ethical standards and responsible journalism practices.
12: Ask me questions that you know there will be something for you or Samoa and the nation.
11: That's him explaining why the country's biggest newspaper, the Samoa Observer, is banned from his press conferences. The paper's editor, Shalvin Chan, says he's not surprised by the latest media freedom ranking.
13: Yes, we have been banned. Yes, we do feel sometimes that doors are closed against us. The controlling of the media with mixed with the harassment of journalists, especially physical harassment of journalists on social media as well. So that does not come as a surprise.
11: Since the start of the year, two of his journalists have been charged by police, one for two counts of defamation for an article about the PM's son, and another for trespass, both of them linked to writing stories about the PM.
13: We are the only independent newspaper or news agency in Samoa, and we are the only ones that have been banned. But if you read the Reporters Without Borders a preamble on how they measure the media landscape, they do regard some of the Observer's independence and the way it reports as one of the factors in measuring how free the media is in Samoa.
11: It's incidents like these that have prompted the International Federation of Journalists, the IFJ, to lower Samoa's press freedom ranking. Langi Poiva Sherelle Jackson is a journalist and gender council representative at the IFJ. She says the PM's hostility and actions against journalists are concerning.
8: So Samoa's current press freedom situation is somewhat in a very precarious position, and that is due to a combination of factors. And in any country or political system where it is in transition from one government to another, the media usually comes under attack. This is a classic case for Samoa when you saw a transition from the Fiamese government to Lauli's government at the moment.
11: Langi Poiva says press freedom is vital for transparency and that press freedom should not be restricted.
8: Press freedom in Samoa is extremely important. It is important for any functioning democracy. Press freedom provides the media with an avenue and the safety and opportunity to perform their roles as the fourth estate of democracy. The fourth estate of democracy ensures that balance of power is being observed and reported on, and that the public's right to know is adhered to.
11: It's a position the Prime Minister's predecessor, Fiame Naomi Mataafa, agrees with.
14: I think it's very unfortunate. When we talk about democracy, the role of the media is very important.
11: She says it's disappointing that a democratically elected government is attacking the press. Fiame says Prime Minister Lauli needs to look past what he considers to be personal attacks.
14: It's really about power and control. You know, being an elected government doesn't mean you have the power and the control, and they need to understand that. You know, you need to create an environment. You know, you're the government. You should be responsive to all sectors, including the media sector. I think it's a backward step. Unfortunately, the leader seems to take everything as a personal attack on him. I think he needs to get past that. Sometimes it's not all about him. It's about the issue.
6: And that was Fiame Naomi Mataafa, former Prime Minister of Samoa, ending that report from Finau Funua. The deadline is fast approaching for Papua New Guinea's parliament to decide whether or not to grant independence to Bougainville. If PNG says no, then the already autonomous region plans to go at it alone and make its own declaration of sovereignty, and the government's already working to shore up international support. But as the ABC's Papua New Guinea correspondent Marion Farr discovered when she travelled to Bougainville, with its fate in the balance, tensions within the community have started to rise.
12: Less than 2,000 kilometres from Australia's northern tip, Bougainville prides itself on peace. But less than three decades ago, it was in the midst of a brutal civil war that claimed up to 15,000 lives.
15: We still continue to live with the trauma because we have killed.
12: Dennis Quiai was in his 20s when he joined Bougainville's separatist militia, fighting for independence from Papua New Guinea.
15: We had been involved in a lot of activities that were inhuman and, we have done it. And we will die with it. But that's the reality of life that we had gone through.
12: While a peace agreement was signed in 2001, veterans like Dennis want freedom for Bougainville within their lifetimes.
15: We have fought for it. We have died. We have shed blood.
12: In 2019, over 97% of the island voted for

0: independence in a non-binding referendum. Next month, those results are expected to be tabled in PNG's National Parliament, which will decide whether to grant Bougainville sovereignty. If that fails, Bougainville's autonomous government is preparing to unilaterally declare independence by 2027. Across the region, work is underway to meet the ambitious deadline. Celine Tusala runs the Bougainville College of Nursing, a facility she dedicated her life to rebuilding after it was burned down in the Civil War.
1: Our health workforce that was around prior to Bougainville conflict was severely decimated.
0: Now her institution has graduated nearly 300 fully accredited nursing students.
1: In our hearts, we all are crying out for independence.
0: But while that may be true, some Bougainvillians are worried it's too soon. Beverly Itamari is among a group of Indigenous landowners calling to halt progress on a major gold and copper mine that could bankroll the prospective nation.
2: There's a great risk. There's still a fear because, you see, this had been a violence-filled place before, and that attitude within the blood of the people, it's not yet cleansed.
0: The Panguna mine, opened in the late 1960s under Australian colonial rule, sparked the Civil War in 1989, with concerns benefits weren't being shared fairly. Since then, the mine has remained closed, and recent moves to reopen it have been met with staunch opposition.
2: If you want to put things right in Panguna, you have to organise and set things right in the villages.
0: She says landowners were not properly consulted over the government's decision to partner with Indian mining company Lloyds Metals and Energy Limited. And she's among a group claiming the company is trespassing on Indigenous land. Lloyds Metals has not responded to the ABC's questions. Other Panguna locals, like Teresa Jantong, say mining needs to be harnessed.
3: I see Lloyds Metals is one of the credible investors who is speaking for the people.
0: Right now, Bougainville's economy relies heavily on PNG, only generating between 5 and 6% of its revenue internally. But with up to $90 billion in resources under the ground, Panguna could change that dramatically.
3: People from Panguna, they must be fully united, so they must start thinking about how they're going to look after the entire population of Bougainville.
0: The Bougainville government didn't respond to the ABC's question about the mine, but in a statement it says it's firmly committed to ensuring the process towards independence continues to be peaceful, orderly and inclusive.
4: And that was the ABC's Papua New Guinea correspondent, Marion Farr, reporting from Bougainville. A gunman who threatened a journalist in Tonga is still at large 2 weeks after the incident took place at the offices of the Kele'a News Agency, which operates both a newspaper and a radio station. The agency put out a statement saying that the suspect was apparently upset about a news item they ran linked to an ABC TV interview with an Australian deportee who is also an ex-Comanchero gang member. That man is currently serving a prison sentence in Tonga for attempting to import methamphetamine. Finau Fonua has been speaking to Kele'a's editor, Pohiva Tesa.
5: He was hooded when he entered our premises. It just so happened that our journalist was there by herself in the office, and it's very, very unfortunate that this happened to her while she was alone.
6: What did he say?
5: He was upset that we ran news regarding the interview. Our news was based off the interview that was done by foreign correspondent of Mr. Taumoe Folau, and he seemed to have been upset about that news item and also the talkback show that we had on the radio after the news, where people called in and expressed their concerns, and some may have used very strong terms to describe their concerns over what was said in the interview in the foreign correspondent. And that was Mr. Taumoe Folau sharing that he had actually attempted to set up a Tongan chapter of the Comancheros. So, you know, people shared their concerns, and some were very disappointed in him, and that seemed to be the subject of the anger, if you can call it, anger towards our journalists.
6: And how are you and your staff coping now emotionally? Is there a lot of anxiety?
5: At first, yes. I, you

0: I cannot imagine what my journalist went through. First of all, she was alone. She is good. People have reached out to her, and professional counsel from the Women and Children Crisis Center also offered their assistance and their help. And she's had a lot of talks within our little organization, and other professional counselors who've reached out to her. But this is definitely something new, and it's unfortunate that it happened to us. We're not sure yet why us, because other news medias also ran basically the same story in their news items on the same day. But I guess we were an easy target just to scare us off the topic. But our staff, we've been able to cope. We're definitely more alert now, and we're grateful for the assistance from the police department. They've been patrolling our areas, and they've been coming around to check on us. As manager for Kilea, I'm also looking into raising our security in the office and just going through with the staff on, you know, how to take precautionary measures in terms of going out and reporting. But, you know, we do realize that this was targeted at the journalists who actually ran the news and who actually conducted the talkback show afterwards. So we're not taking this lightly. We're doing our best within our means to raise security within our premises. And I guess that's why we also needed to reach out to make the media release, just so the public knows the challenges our journalists face, and to appeal to them for their cooperation in terms of providing information to the police, and also to look out for us so that we can continue to do our work.
1: And that was Pohiva Tesa, editor of the Kelea News Agency in Tonga, and she was speaking there to the ABC's Finau Funua. Colorism is defined as discrimination within the same racial group against people with darker skin tones. As Alice Lolahair reports, it's an issue that continues to plague many ethnic communities, and not the least in the Pacific.
2: Please welcome to the stage the cast of Chief of War!
3: It should have been a night of celebration. The cast of the TV series Chief of War win the Film Independent Spirit Award for Best Ensemble Performance. Black Hawaiian actor Moses Goods takes the opportunity to share some Hawaiian language with the Los Angeles crowd.
4: Aloha mai kākou, mahalo nui no keia. He mea nui e no mākou, a me kō mākou la hui keia vāka mahina o lelo Hawaii.
3: But soon after, Goods became the target of online trolls, some who are fellow Hawaiians. He posted this response to his personal Instagram page.
5: I'll put up these comments made by this one person, comments saying that I'm a popolo with no koko, no Hawaiian blood, using the N-word freely and laughing about it. You know, it'd be one thing if I did something offensive, but what was my offense? My offense is that I'm black.
3: Some Pacific people have a problem with blackness. Some with darker skin tones can be treated worse than those without. It's called colorism,

0: their colour. Dr. Maile Arvin, who specialises in the study of history and gender, says racial history of the Pacific begins in the language.
1: It's most obvious in the name Melanesia, which refers to the Black Islands. Polynesia, the word just means like many islands, and then Micronesia means, you know, small islands. So the actual names are not racial in the sense that Melanesia is.
0: In the 19th and early 20th century, anthropologists wrote extensively about Polynesians, much of their findings now discredited as pseudoscience. In her book, Possessing Polynesians, Dr. Arvin says their writings were consistent with portraying Polynesians as whiter and nobler, both in appearance and in their ways and customs.
1: An anthropologist named Louis Sullivan, who worked at the Bishop Museum in Honolulu and had this kind of pet project about proving that Polynesians, at the root, that they were a white race. And so he actually took like physical measurements and photographs of Native Hawaiian people. I think it's important to see it as an origin of the way that we often unconsciously believe certain racial ideals in contemporary life.
0: The pseudoscience has been debunked, but the history of elevating whiteness continues to permeate the ways we interact with blackness and darker-skinned people in our communities and in our regions. In some countries, darker skin can be perceived negatively. In Tonga, skin whiteners and brighteners are in high demand and are easy to find in stores and on Facebook Marketplace.
2: As we all know here in the Pacific, especially here in Tonga, most of the people here, they use brightening cream to whitening their faces, their bodies.
0: That's Paulina Burke. She runs a beauty business selling similar products in the kingdom. Paulina says it's the younger generation who are buying up her products, which often sell out.
3: I believe they use these products to become more beautiful. Their skin becomes more clearer, and with all due respect, their girlfriend or their boyfriend will also see them as more beautiful.
0: But in other places in the Pacific, beauty is found in blackness, wholly accepted and celebrated. In the bustling centre of Port Moresby, beauty shops cater to Papua New Guineans of all colours.
4: We have, like, because we have different cultures here. Of course, everyone here in PNG are very proud to be Papua New Guineans.
0: That's Gertie Gilopet, a spa therapist at Trends Beauty International. She says Papua New Guinea people love their skin tones.
4: We don't usually have customers coming in to ask us to change their skin tone. We love our skin tone.
0: Moses Goods believes Pacific people would benefit from coming together more often for regional events like FestPack, which better reflect the diversity of the Pacific.
5: But when you're in the middle of that environment and you see the different beautiful shades around you, and I think being in spaces like that and wanting to continue that dialogue and remind ourselves here in Hawaii that we do come from that we do have all of that in our DNA because we're all connected, which is something that I think we need more of.
6: That was actor and playwright Moses Goods ending that report from Alice Rolohea. And that brings us to the end of Pacific Review for this week. I'm Evan Wasuka. Thank you for your company. And do join us again at the same time next week for more news and stories from across the Pacific region.

0: This is ABC News Radio. I'm Mandy Pressland with the news coming your way before we take you back to the BBC. Eastern Standard Time, 6 o'clock in Central Australia, 5:30 in Western Australia, now 4 o'clock.
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0: Counting is underway in the New South Wales seat of Farrer, where One Nation is hoping to secure an historic breakthrough by winning a seat in the House of Representatives. Here's Frances Dew.
2: Voting has now closed in the regional electorate after a tightly contested by-election campaign.

0: campaign. Reporters' conversations with voters throughout the day suggested support for the coalition had weakened, with some former Liberal voters shifting towards One Nation or independence. Others cited frustration with major parties and cost of living pressures. The seat has been held by the Liberals and Nationals since it was created in 1949. A total of 12 candidates are contesting the by-election, with Labor choosing not to run. The contest is expected to come down to the Liberals, One Nation and independent Michelle Millthorpe.
1: Stay with News Radio for updates on the Farrow vote count in our bulletins throughout the evening. The federal budget will include changes to ensure some skilled migrants can work in Australia sooner. The government is reforming the permanent migration points test with the focus to be on education and age, while the time taken for migrant trade workers to get their licences approvals will be accelerated. Government Minister Chris Bowen says it's about making the most of people with skills Australia needs.
2: I think most Australians would accept that it's reasonable and sensible if we have skills in Australia, that if those skills are comparable to skills that would have been obtained in Australia and can be put to use for the benefit of the Australian economy, they should be as soon as possible.
1: The CSIRO says it still needs to cut up to 350 jobs despite more than $387 million in additional funding from the federal government. The National Science Agency will spend the funds on projects relating to medical research, pandemic preparedness and advanced technology development. CSIRO Chief Executive Doug Hilton says the financial boost announced today gives remaining staff essential stability.
3: It allows investment into our facilities, our equipment and our cybersecurity, and it provides confidence to our staff that they have the long-term ability to do the creative science that this country so desperately needs.
1: The New South Wales government has announced a $35 million boost for the state's firearms registry to implement changes to licensing after the Bondi Beach terrorist attack. The reforms include capping gun licenses to 2 years, increasing checks on people seeking gun ownership, auditing existing licenses, and capping the number of firearms owned per person. Funding announced today will go towards system upgrades on the registry and paying 22 additional staff to process licenses, conduct checks and regular reporting. 15 people were killed in the anti-Semitic terrorist attack at Bondi Beach last December. US intelligence analysis has concluded Iran could withstand the US naval blockade of its ships and ports for months. Larry Buttrose reports.
4: The analysis comes with the war at an effective stalemate, with no peace agreement in sight and shipping still restricted in the Strait of Hormuz. Washington is awaiting Tehran's response to its proposal that would end the war before talks on more contentious issues, including Iran's nuclear program. US President Donald Trump has told the media he's expecting a response soon. That's despite recent days seeing the biggest flare-ups in fighting in and around the Strait since the current ceasefire began a month ago, with Iran accusing the US of breaches.
1: A descendant of members of Australia's First Ever Parliament says he's happy to have visited Melbourne's Royal Exhibition Building today on the 125th anniversary of the opening of the nation's first federal parliament. The event in 1901 saw 12,000 people pack into the building to witness the future King of England, George, Duke of Cornwall and York, officially open parliament. Dr. Matt Harvey says he has an intimate connection with the anniversary.
5: I had two ancestors in the room. One was Attlee Hunt, who was first Secretary of the Department of External Affairs and Prime Minister and Cabinet. He's my great-grandfather. And Robert Harper, who was a member of the first Federal Parliament, he's my great-great-grandfather. So I wanted to come along and say hi to them.
1: To sport now, and in the AFL at Docklands, Sydney Swans have beaten North Melbourne 105-97. To rugby league in the NRL in Wollongong, Newcastle Knights have easily accounted for St George Illawarra 44-10. To soccer in the A-League women's semi-final in Melbourne, Melbourne City has held on against Melbourne Victory to win 1-0. In the A-League men's semi-final, Auckland FC and Adelaide United have drawn 1-1. And in the Super Netball in Sydney at halftime, New South Wales Swifts lead Sunshine Coast Lightning 34-33. Tomorrow's weather in our capitals in Brisbane, partly cloudy 25 tomorrow, now 18 degrees, mostly sunny in Sydney and 23, it's now 16. Canberra, mostly sunny after frost and 21, now 10 degrees. Drizzle at times in Melbourne and 17, now 14. Hobart,

0: again and again. Our first conversation, then, is with four wildlife cinematographers inspired by David Attenborough's work. Wendy Kirure is in Kenya. João Paulo Krajewski is based in Brazil. Brad Besterlink is in Botswana. And Victoria Bromley is right here in the UK. Victoria and Brad have both worked directly with David Attenborough. They began by describing their experiences.
1: Well, I've been really lucky to work with him three times in my career. So the first time, it was my first research job for the BBC's Natural History Unit. The next time, he was the narrator for my documentary on pangolins. And then last year, I directed an immersive event for the Natural History Museum, Our Story, with David Attenborough, which we collaborated on. I mean, it could be potentially quite intimidating, you know, when you've got somebody with 70 years experience in your field. But he is incredibly generous and he puts you very much at ease, I would say.
2: I was very privileged to get an opportunity to work with him. Within minutes of actually meeting him, you are completely set at ease. And his enthusiasm and passion and inquiry towards the animals, the behavior, and what he's seeing on screen just kind of puts everybody in the same place with the same ambition at the same time. And he does that with such grace, and he's such a fun, kind, playful character. A number of times we had to stop because he would just get so lost in the moment of the film, just totally in awe of what he was seeing in terms of the behavior and just seeing leopards doing a certain piece of behavior that he never even believed was possible. And I think that speaks to the nature of the man. So passionate about the natural world and really making it accessible to people.
1: The thing about meeting David is you realise that passion that he, you know, he's talked about before, searching for fossils in quarries in Leicestershire as a boy, that enthusiasm is undimmed. And he's still excited. He's still so keen to share that enthusiasm that he has for nature and the natural world. And even to the point of, we were sort of discussing a script in his house and a woodpecker flew onto a feeder outside his window and he just stopped, you know, and just took a moment and was so excited that we haven't had one of those for ages. And it's just there, just that love just pours out and it's contagious.
2: With hippos, it was exactly the same thing. You know, he was delivering part of the narrative and then he burst into laughter and he just follows the film because he's so excited about a piece of behavior that he's seen. And he just, it's so comical that he's like, has to catch himself and bring himself back. That's how invested he is in what he's looking at and how passionate he is about seeing behavior and seeing the natural world in all its glory, so to speak.
0: João Paulo, you filmed a scene of a moray eel in Brazil, which was narrated by David Attenborough. That must have been an exciting achievement.
3: Oh, yeah, that was my first time. That was 10 years ago, a little bit more. And, of course, like in Brazil, we used to watch the films, the BBC films, with Sir David. But, of course, most of them were translated. So I didn't knew his voice until I was able to get DVDs and with Planet Earth 1 and other films, you know. And then it was just incredible to see how the images and everything you see on wildlife just matches his voice. It was unbelievable. And then, of course, for me as a Brazilian, working on such films was a dream. And then in 2015, we went to this beautiful island off the coast of Brazil to film for Blue Planet 2. It was an amazing behavior that when I was doing my PhD at the island, I learned with a professor that some moray eels, they leap out of the water sometimes a meter high to catch crabs on top of rocks. So we were there for about a month to get that behavior with producer Miles Barton to film really, really hard to figure out when the moray would attack. So incredibly hard to film. And then after 25 or 30 days or something like that, there was still a couple of shots that they needed. So I went there with my camera. I got a couple of shots sent to Miles in Bristol, and then he decided to include a couple of shots. And one of these shots is a moray eel coming out of the water on dry land and then going to one pool to another. Sir David says a line right on top of my image. So it was an absolutely amazing experience.
0: Let's bring in Wendy, a cinematographer in Kenya. How much has David Attenborough's work had an influence on your own work?
4: I grew up in the Great Rift Valley in Kenya, and this is where the Maasai Mara is, and among other things. So growing up in Kenya, the only free content that you could watch on entertainment and documentaries was National Geographic, BBC, and it was purely David's work. So we grew

0: up knowing he was the only voice for wildlife. So you'd walk to restaurants, it's that he's playing. You walk to hotels, you walk to shopping centers. That was the only available entertainment. So growing up, I saw a lot of this. And later on, when I went to film school, by the time I was in second year, my dream was to do my first documentary in the Maasai Mara, purely influenced by watching a lot of his work growing up. And this later on actually gave me the courage to understand wildlife besides seeing it in my hometown and understand that you need the patience to go out there, actually spend time with the animals, know them, and actually tell their stories.
1: A question for you all. What have you learned from those 7 decades of his work?
0: For the past years watching his work, one thing I've learned is many a times we look at ourselves being apart from nature. As human beings, we look at animals and the planet as a distant thing away from our livelihoods. And listening to him, how he narrates in a very poetic way about wildlife and nature, it made me understand that actually we are part of it.
2: When I hear his work, his voice, and the films he works on, it's a whole lesson on not only wildlife, but also how to enjoy your life with something that you really so passionate for what you do for wildlife, respect for animals, because all the content and the way he narrates is extremely respectful to the wildlife world. He's also a scientist, you know, everything that he speaks to you, and then it's about understanding the natural world. It's about real facts. So that, I think, it's a complete picture of someone who really enjoys what he's doing. He knows what he's doing, and he's passionate about it. And then for me, it's amazing that, I don't know, my impression, I don't know if your impression is the same one, but he's still improving. So every time you hear a new film with him, his voice is changing. The way he's doing is basically carrying people to really appreciate, to really feel that enthusiasm that he has. So it's an amazing combination of artistic skills, information, love for wildlife, and respect.
3: Picking up on what you're saying there, John, one of the biggest things is the sort of legacy that he's created over the last several decades has really opened up a pathway for people to see and respond and access natural history storytelling. I mean, we've always been storytellers, but the natural world has always been distanced from us. And what he's done is opened up a sort of pathway of communication and understanding between a viewer and the natural world, and something that has really sort of conditioned all of us to get this sort of portal into the natural world and understand it and appreciate it and engage with it on an emotional level. That's the joy of it. I mean, we've moved away from your more scientific base, which is where it all started, and he's made it personable and accessible. And I think that is probably the greatest legacy is turning the world towards an understanding and a compassion and a portal into the natural world.
4: Absolutely. Something that didn't exist, he's brought into being. And for me, I think what's so impressive is to think of all of his travels, all of his understanding of not just, you know, natural history, but also how our world has changed in the course of his lifetime. I think a lot of people, having seen the big changes, particularly since the 1950s and the impact that humans have had on our planet, could despair. But what's very inspiring about David is he probably has seen more of the world than anyone. He has a very comprehensive understanding of the state of the world, and yet he still has hope. Still has optimism and confidence in humanity and our ability to come together and share in the passion for not just a passion for the natural world, but a care and a duty and a guardianship. He's certainly not somebody who's afraid of new developments. He's very excited by technology and new approaches, and it's something that's also defined his career. But he ultimately, that I think coming back to that sense of a bigger picture view. I mean, not many people live to 100. And I think, sort of step back, he's seen humanity come together to save the whale, you know, and he has seen, you know, in the 1970s, people believed that, you know, we were about to lose the great whales. And now their numbers have bounced back. He's seen what's possible. And if he can believe, I believe that we have a chance.
1: Filmmakers Victoria, Brad, Wendy and João Paulo. I'm James Reynolds. 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David Attenborough's early documentaries were simply about observing, enjoying,

0: and explaining the natural world. More recently, though, some of his programmes have highlighted environmental issues he's seen developing and even getting worse over the decades. As we heard in our first conversation, Sir David has inspired people around the world to get involved with caring for our planet's wildlife and ecology. We're going to hear now from three conservationists. Paula Kahumbu works in Kenya, focusing on protecting the elephant population. Charu Mishra is in India, where he works to help conserve snow leopards. And Rachel Graham is a conservationist in Panama who works with sharks and rays.
1: Sir David has been really a tremendous inspiration for my work. He's normalized being so into wildlife and nature for anybody who is a lover of wildlife globally. And he's given me a lot of the impetus to pursue careers in wildlife research and conservation. So I'm very grateful to him for that.
0: And you've said that on his series, the co-hosts are actually the species themselves.
1: The best part is that he's, I love his humility. He is not only a purveyor of joy about wildlife, and he gets right down on the ground with them or in the sea with them, but he also brings them to life. He helps give them a voice when all of these wildlife do not necessarily have their own voice, especially the marine species. And he makes them their co-hosts. In fact, they're the stars of the show. And that's phenomenal.
2: For most people, I think Sir David brought nature into their homes through television. When I was growing up in India, there's not like many televisions around. And, you know, my parents didn't have too much money, but they had lots of books. And when I was still a kid, I might have been 14 or 15 years old, I got a copy of his book, The Living Planet. And that really opened my imagination for the natural world. I still remember reading about the Himalayas, the Kaliganki River of the Himalayas and so on. And that stayed with me throughout my life. And I think that really sparked this genuine curiosity and wonder about nature.
3: Yeah, I think I share a lot of what Rachel and Charu have said. You know, I run a conservation organization called Wildlife Direct, and we were so inspired by Sir David's ability to basically make nature and wild animals accessible to everyone. And it's not just that they're amazing and it's nerdy. I feel like it's very intimate and natural. But the most important thing that he's done for me, my organization, and I think Africa in general, is to awaken us to the fact that we can be the authors of our own stories. His ability to tell stories about Africa's wildlife has kind of like woken everyone up. We should be telling our wildlife stories. We should be out there learning about these creatures, making films ourselves and sharing them with our networks. Because his work, maybe initially it was all about awe and wonder, but it moved very much to there is a problem, there is a warning out there, and we need many, many more champions to tell these stories.
1: I want to add to what Paula said. She's absolutely right. I mean, Sir David has been such a catalyst for hope and curiosity and that connection with nature, either through TV sets or through his books. And one of the examples of this is, you know, we found out a lot about some of the migratory patterns that's occurring with sharks and rays and turtles and other big fin fish in the Western Caribbean between Honduras, Guatemala, Belize, and Mexico. And as such, we're really trying to drill down and understand how this connection between these four countries is forming actually a superhighway of sorts, like a shark superhighway. And this has just generated so much curiosity and excitement with the folks in the four countries and governments, communities, and especially fishers who used to fish a lot of these more critically endangered species and now have become their stewards. And they are passing on their knowledge to the next generation and the students. And so they're taking little parts of what Sir David had been sharing with all of us. And each of them are becoming Attenboroughs of sorts.
0: Right.
3: Yeah, I would just add that what's amazing about Sir David, perhaps it reminds us as scientists, I'm also an ecologist, did my PhD on elephants. And then my goal was to just, you know, be that geek in the forest studying elephants. But actually, saving elephants is less about science and it's more about emotion. It's more

0: about connecting people to those animals. And that is what Sir David, I think, really taught all storytellers, is how to make them relatable, not just animals, but their habitats, their ecosystems. We can fall in love with any species or ecosystem if we can relate to it. So the future storytellers need to be relevant locally. That's what I personally believe quite strongly. We did a series of children, child presenters, 14 of them from across Africa. And I'm blown away by how it's not just the audience who related to these kids, it's how those kids became fanatic conservationists because they were selected for their stage presence to be hosts of a TV show about wildlife. So I do think that local relevance and resonance with the people on the ground is very important. And in a continent like Africa, where we have over 2,000 languages, we need people to be telling the stories in all those languages and bringing in our cultural knowledge and indigenous heritage to deepen that connection, because Africa still has such a wealth of iconic species, but they're all at risk as things change so rapidly in lightning speed. We're moving into cities where we're demanding a more commercial life. But when we get children to watch films and then take actions in nature, we see a phenomenal transformation. And I'm hearing parents telling me how much impact it's having on their children. So my thinking is, it's not just grown-ups, it's kids. Kids are so powerful in making it interesting and exciting and lovable for other children.
1: There's going to be millions. There are already millions of little Sir Davids out there. And the reason I say this is because his impact has been generational, right? I mean, some people have impact around the world, but his goes across generations. I've seen my own child, my own son, as he was growing up. I've got a video of him when he was like maybe 3 or 4 years old, imitating Sir David, trying to be Sir David, telling stories of his own imaginary world. So I feel that the kind of impact, the remarkable impact Sir David has had already on our generation as well as the next generation, I think he and his voice will continue in amongst a lot of the children around the world who will take on the mantle of conservation and communicating conservation after Sir David. I'm pretty sure about that.
2: Tara, when you look at snow leopards in particular, what are the stories you want to tell?
1: The snow leopard, it's one of these fascinating species that are very hard for people to film and to tell stories around, because it's just so difficult to see them in the wild and, you know, to be able to film them and things like that. And we often tend to think of them as these very distant, you know, mythical species that, you know, don't have anything to do with us. And, you know, they're really far away and so on. But I'd like to really break that myth, because these animals have coexisted with humans for thousands of years. So the main current story is that with climate change, with the warming and their areas, we call them the third pole, these areas are warming at twice the average rates of the Northern Hemisphere. And I think that the story right now is how that coexistence can be enabled. Because if we can support people there with better climate resilience, climate adaptation, and so on, those people, as well as snow leopards, will continue to thrive into the future. But if we are not able to do that, then I think our remarkable cultures, as well as snow leopards, are in peril.
2: One of the things anyone knows about Attenborough is his sense of enthusiasm and wonder, that you just have to watch a few minutes of one of his programmes to appreciate that. I wonder, in each of your many years as a conservationist, whether you've had a moment of enthusiasm or wonder which stands out.
1: My Sir David Attenborough moments actually are, I think, to do with Sir David himself. So there's one time when there was a very fancy dinner. It was part of the Whitley Fund for Nature's events. And that's where one of the times that I met Sir David. And the moment he found out that I worked on snow leopards, it was incredible. Here were all these people, everybody wanting to talk to Sir David. But he wanted to talk to me, and not because of who I was, but because he thought I knew something.

0: thing about snow leopards. And then he had just so many questions to ask me, you know, with a with such humility and a childlike curiosity. And you know, that was like incredible for me. And you know, this is a guy who's been teaching the world natural history, and then he has the curiosity like a young student to find out more.
1: There will be some people listening who haven't had that Attenborough moment in nature. How do they get that kind of moment, and what are they missing if they don't?
2: I would say no matter where you are, anywhere on this planet, if you just go outside into your front yard or into the local green space, park or forest, you will encounter nature, and you have to let go of all your assumptions and just believe and trust that nature will show up, whether it's on the bark or under a leaf. You know, take your shoes off, walk through the grass and feel that connection.
1: Conservationists Paula, Charu and Rachel with their reflections on the energy and the inspiration of Sir David Attenborough. Our thanks to them and to all of our guests, and I'm sure that they will join me in wishing Sir David the very happiest of birthdays. What a milestone, including a birthday card from the King. I'm James Reynolds. You've been listening to BBC Conversations from the BBC World Service.
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6: This is BBC World Service. I'm Ivana Davidovic with a story of the British soldiers who have been accused of fathering and abandoning children in Kenya. With exclusive access to a groundbreaking project, we follow a team who use DNA databases to track down the missing dads and bring paternity cases to UK courts. We are with Kathy, Yvonne and Peter as they navigate life-changing moments in their search for their identity. World of Secrets, searching for soldier dad after the news.
7: BBC News with Alan Smith. Vladimir Putin has overseen an annual military parade in Moscow as a three-day ceasefire comes into force between Russia and Ukraine. President Zelensky ordered his forces not to attack the event, which was scaled back by Russia due to fears of drone strikes. It commemorates the defeat of Nazi Germany in the Second World War. A parliamentary session is underway in Hungary to swear in Peter Mojo as prime minister. His Tisza party won a landslide election victory last month. He's replacing Viktor Orban, who's been in power for 16 years. The British Prime Minister, Sir Keir Starmer, is resisting calls to resign after his Labour Party suffered heavy election losses on Thursday. More than 20 Labour MPs have asked him to set out a timetable to step down. Sri Lankan police say a prominent Buddhist monk has been arrested on suspicion of sexually abusing an 11-year-old girl. Palegama Hemarathana is the most senior Buddhist cleric accused of such an offence. More than 200 passengers have been evacuated from a plane in the United States after it hit a person walking along the runway. The pilot abandoned the takeoff from Denver Airport. Satellite images have detected a suspected oil spill near Iran's main oil hub, Karg Island. It's not clear what caused the spill, which covers about 50 square kilometres. Spanish government ministers and the head of the World Health Organization are travelling to the Canary Islands today to prepare for the arrival of a cruise ship at the centre of an outbreak of hantavirus. Some residents have protested against the vessel's arrival. And officials in the U.S. state of California say General Motors has agreed to pay nearly $13 million to settle claims it illegally sold motorist data without their knowledge. The data came from a subscription-based communication system owned by GM, which provides roadside assistance and navigation services. And that's the world news from the BBC in London.
6: This is World of Secrets, the global investigations podcast from the BBC World Service. I'm Ivana Davidovich with Searching for Soldier Dad. Our story is about a pioneering DNA project. And in this third episode, Kathy and Peter, two of the participants in the project, are facing their demons. Before we start, just a warning that this episode contains references to suicide and self-harm, which some listeners may find upsetting. Kathy and her mum Maggie are at one of the clubs on Anyuki's main street. It's January 2024, and it's Kathy's 18th birthday.
8: I'll be the one to buy her the first drink. Yeah. I mean,
6: the dance floor is bathed in red light. Green lasers cut through the dark. At the front, the DJ plays the latest Kenyan hits mixed with Nigerian Afrobeats. Everyone is dancing.
8: And she had cocktail. Oh. Very big cocktail.
9: Very big.
6: Waitresses balancing trays of shots thread their way through the crowd.
8: She was well behaved.
10: I'm a nice girl.
9: You're a nice girl.
10: Yeah.
6: Then, at a table right at the back, Maggie spots a group of British soldiers.
8: And I just hold my daughter's hand, and I stop one of them and I say...
6: She marches up to them with Kathy in tow.
10: She pushed me like this.
6: With a mischievous grin, Maggie points at Kathy and tells them, I've got something that belongs to you.
10: I'm like, oh, then she's like, what? It's true. I'm like...
6: At first, the soldiers look confused.
8: And the guy was like, what? I said, this one.
6: Then they cotton on. They're being teased. Almost everyone in Anyuki knows about the children with British fathers. They sit back down at their table, and Kathy and Maggie continue their night.
9: What?
8: She enjoyed herself. Actually, we went home. What time?
10: Like 6 a.m.
8: Yeah.
10: 6 a.m.?
8: Yeah.
10: I love how all these bars and clubs are all open until 6 a.m. Like...
6: I love Maggie's irreverent humour. But this story is tinged with sadness. Even on a day which is meant to be a celebration, she can't escape the spectre of Kathy's missing dad. Beneath her jokes, there's a darkness. Even the sight of British soldiers is enough to remind her of Phil, the man who proposed to her, who wrote all those love letters, who held Kathy when she was 7 months old, and then left with no explanation. Through Kathy's teenage years, his absence has haunted them more than ever. This is World of Secrets, Season 12, Searching for Soldier Dad, a BBC World Service investigation. I'm Ivana Davidovich, a BBC journalist. For the past 2 years, I've been following DNA detectives as they track down the British soldiers who fathered children in Kenya and then disappeared. Episode 3, Ghosts. I want to understand more about Kathy's experience growing up. So we go to her old primary school, where we're warmly welcomed by the principal. Kathy was one of only a few mixed-race people in the school.
11: I did have a couple of bullies, and they did make my life a living hell here. Okay, let me show you my favourite spot to cry. the corner there. I'd go and, crouch down and then start crying until I felt better.
6: When Kathy was little, her mum told her that her dad was a soldier who had died. But when she was 10, she found her dad's Facebook profile and realised he was alive. She messaged him. But she got no reply. From this point onwards, every now and again, when she got home from school, she'd send him a message, sharing updates about her life, asking him questions. But the response was always the same, silence. When Kathy moved up to secondary school, she hoped to leave the bullying behind, but it got worse. Kathy would usually tell her mum everything, but not this.
11: I'd be emotional, I'd be angry a lot, and I just didn't know how to open up to tell her this and this is going on in my life, because she has her own problems.
6: However, there was someone she confided in, her dad. She kept sending messages into the void. By the time Kathy was 15...
11: 5 years of zero communication, one-sided, I was like, I was fed up.
6: The rejection she felt from her father, from the other kids at school, gnawed away at her.
11: Like, I could feel my heart hurting, and I felt like my lungs were on fire. Because I felt like screaming, I felt like shouting, I felt angry at everyone, I felt angry at myself. And then with the situation at home and everything else, I eventually learned about, like, self-harm. I mean, it wasn't exactly pleasurable, but it made the emotional pain physical.
6: By the time of her exams, Kathy felt like her life was closing in on her.
11: That week was a tough week because it was exam week and the bullies and, like, all that pressure was on my head already.
6: She poured all of her feelings into the Facebook messages to her dad.
11: I was just literally just crying for help. I was, like, just telling him this happened today, me and Mom fought. Let's say someone bullied me or I feel like this. I just mostly try to get him to talk to me by maybe saying something that might trigger him.
6: Kathy's self-harm escalated. But Kathy told her mum nothing. When she was at home, she would go to her room and avoid eye contact. Until one day, she reached for a glass of water and her sleeve edged up. Maggie noticed the scars on her daughter's arm.
0: And I was like, what are you doing? You know, I was shocked.
11: That time when I went home with the scars, Mum did take a picture.
6: Maggie sent the picture to Kathy's dad.
0: I was like, you know, please. You know, I was pleading with him. Help our daughter, she will die. But I never get response.
11: At that time, just because I knew I was talking to a ghost, I just literally poured my heart out. It's like a journal. I was writing a journal, but I was talking to someone who's not there.
6: Ghosts. These absent soldier dads about whom only fragments of information are known. He was a good guy. You look just like him. It's just enough to paint a blurry picture. Now there is a chance to bring these ghosts back to life.
9: I even had a dream one time that he came here. I had that dream with my dad. And in that dream, he told me he loves me. You know, I'm coming for you. But I woke up. I tried to go back to sleep so that I can continue dreaming, but it was not possible.
6: We heard Peter in the last episode talking about his parents' meeting in one of Nanyuki's nightclubs. I first speak to him at his grandparents' avocado farm, the golden late evening sun filtering through the leaves. We're here with the lawyers to take a sample of Peter's DNA. He tells me about his childhood.
9: I'm born in the ghetto. I'm like a rat. I'm very intelligent.
6: He often had to get himself out of difficult situations because, as the only mixed-race kid in his neighborhood, he stood out.
9: Because I was the only one in the ghetto, white, you know. In the 90s, people didn't like the white people, you know.
6: Peter doesn't describe himself as mixed-race. He describes himself as white. The first time I hear this, I'm taken aback. He points to his skin as he says it. And I hear the same thing from other mixed-race people I meet in Kenya, that they're seen and often see themselves as white. It makes me think about how we see race and how it is constructed socially and historically. It's often the part that's different around which our identities are formed. Throughout his childhood, he was desperate to know more about his other side.

0: He was a teenager. He travelled to the army base on the outskirts of Nanyuki to ask for help finding his dad.
1: They told me they have an office for, I don't know, they call it something affairs. We tried to get some help from them. We tried to get an appointment to see the officer in charge of that office.
0: The British base has liaison officers to communicate with the local community. Peter says he was told he needed to speak to one of them.
1: I should go there. I tried to go there, but they never gave me an appointment. They always used to tell me, the one in charge is not around. The one in charge is not around.
0: The next year, he tried again. But once more, Peter says, he was shooed away.
1: I tried my best to find my dad, and I always needed him. As a boy, you need your dad most. I couldn't do anything about my dad, you know. It came a point I said, enough is enough. Let me forget about him, you know. And I start drinking.
0: Peter's mum is also drinking heavily. When Peter is in his late 20s, his mum's health deteriorates.
1: When you bring her food, she throw it away. You think she have eaten, but she have thrown it away, you know. So she was finishing herself slowly, you know.
0: Peter's mum dies just after his 30th birthday. He feels alone. His desperation to find his dad is now overpowering. By this time, Peter says that he has been to the British military base to ask for help 6 times. 2 weeks after his mum's death, he goes to the base again. He asks the same questions and gets the same response. He goes to a nearby bar and he drinks. After he leaves, he feels compelled to go back to the army base. It's pulling him in like a magnet. He gazes up at the 5-meter security fence.
1: I think I have that blood, that military blood for my dad, you know. I'm never scared, you know.
0: Peter starts to climb. The soldiers in the watchtower turn their guns on him. They shout, "Enemy! Enemy!" But Peter doesn't stop. He shouts back, "How can you shoot me? I'm one of your people." He keeps climbing until the military police pull up on the street below. Then he lets go and drops to the floor.
1: Every time I get such response from someone, I get more strong, you know. The struggles I go through, they make

0: He now has a 3-year-old son of his own.
1: I will try to do my best and not repeat the mistakes my dad did.
0: He tells me he loves the idea of living in the UK.
1: My blood is British. When I see the British flag somewhere, I always feel something in my... Yeah, I get goosebumps.
0: It's clear that the DNA project is reigniting a hope in him, which he lost many years ago. But I have to ask, how would he feel if things don't go to plan?
2: What if he's found and he just completely refuses to engage? How would that feel for you?
1: Okay, I would feel bad because I still love him. Yeah? And he can change my life if I meet him.
0: Over the 5 days we spend in Nanyuki, the numbers involved in this project snowball. By the time we leave, DNA samples have been collected from 17 people. The oldest is 69. He believes his father was an army officer when Kenya was still a British colony in the 50s. It's clear we're tapping into a pattern that spans decades. And it continues. The youngest is just 18 months old. Those suspicions we encountered on the first day have given way to optimism. There's so much hope, so much possibility. But I can't shake a feeling of nervousness. What if people's fathers are not found and hopes are dashed? And what if this project opens a Pandora's box that no one's prepared for? James, it's Ivana here. I just wondered if you had any news about the DNA results. Back in London, the wait for the DNA results begins. We were told this process would take weeks, but the weeks turn into months. And the participants in Kenya tell me they're feeling restless and impatient. Until...
3: James! Hi, how are you? God, so nice to see you. Last time it was Kenya. Very different.
4: Lovely to meet you.
0: On an unusually sunny March day in London, I meet one of the project's lawyers, James Netto. He's joined by Denise Sindercombe Court. She's the geneticist from King's College London, who was taking the DNA samples in Nanyuki.
3: Feels like it's been ages.
5: It's been so long.
3: We've been waiting.
0: We're in the offices of James's law firm in London, and it has a glorious view overlooking St. Paul's Cathedral.
5: Please park yourself here. Got a busy day, yes.
0: The tension in the room is palpable, because today is the day.
6: I was excited as well. As a scientist, I do look at it objectively. So we've got some really interesting results, some surprising results.
0: Denise has been analysing the DNA samples.
3: Fine. All right, then.
6: So do you want to have a look at what I've put on the PowerPoint?
5: Sure. So which one should we look? Should we look at it now?
0: She's been investigating whether their DNA matches with anyone else who has uploaded their sample to Ancestry's huge database of tens of millions of people. Where she finds a match, she analyzes the samples to see how close the relative is. And today, she's going to reveal what she's found to us. But more importantly, to James's clients who are on the phone from Nanyuki.
5: Your connection's a bit wobbly.
0: We call Kenyan lawyer Kelvin. He has gathered together several of the participants in his office so James and Denise can talk to them directly.
5: We have a full house here today. Thank you, everyone, for your patience. We've had a lot of work to do going through these DNA results, so thank you very much for waiting. I hope it hasn't been too long. What we're going to do, what we intend to do, is speak to each one of you individually so that we can discuss the DNA results we've now had through.
0: One by one, the participants take the phone. One woman is told that her uncle has been found, and a man is told that he might have a half-brother. These are all close matches. It's amazing to have found any kind of relative. But there's one result, which is a direct hit. This is the news that Denise is most excited to deliver.
6: So we have one case where we're confident. We have the parent and we have his name as well.
5: This is case
6: Boy shares...
0: James and his paralegals have assigned each of the cases a letter. On the table in front of him are a dozen folders, one for each case. And case P,

0: The one with the bullseye on the father is someone we know well.
1: So, Peter, can you hear me properly?
2: Yeah, I can hear you well.
1: Great. I've got some exciting news for you. We have been able to find your dad.
2: Really? That's good.
1: Yeah, we found out who your dad is.
0: His father is a man in his 50s, living in Yorkshire in the north of England.
2: That's good. I'm happy to hear that. Thank you very much.
1: I know this is a lot to take in at short notice, but this is brilliant news. I will reach out to start some communication with him. How do you feel about this?
2: I'm excited and also confused. But I hope I will be able to see him and meet him. Yeah, that's all I want.
1: There's no promise as to how things will go, but we'll try hard. There's no guarantee that your father will want to engage with you. Look, it's his decision.
2: Okay, thank you very much. Okay, James, thank you. Bye-bye.
0: Kelvin tells me that after the call, Peter is in tears, overcome by emotion. In the room in London, James is grinning. Is that okay? Yeah. And there is still more news to deliver. The next voice on the line is Kathy's.
3: Kathy.
1: Can we speak to Kathy, please?
4: Yeah, Kathy.
1: Kathy, hey, it's great to see you again. How are you doing?
3: Yeah, it's nice to see you too.
0: Denise's PowerPoint chart shows what analysis of Kathy's DNA has revealed about her heritage.
1: 90% Scottish, 15% English/Northwestern Europe, and then 10% Germanic.
0: But the only relatives they've managed to find are much more distant than Peter's.
1: Quite distant connections. What are we talking?
5: Half great aunt or uncle, or a great grand aunt or uncle. So it's quite distant.
0: However, James is not just relying on the DNA analysis to find these fathers. Kathy and her mum Maggie provided so much information about Kathy's father, his name, his Facebook account. James has managed to track him down to a town on the south coast of England.
1: All these bits of the jigsaw, when you put them together, it really does show that this gentleman is really quite likely that this gentleman is your dad. So I think it is really good.
0: And the next step is to write to him.
1: He might just block me, he might ignore me. I don't know. You're definitely British. There's no two ways about it.
3: Nice. Good to know.
1: So, yes. How do you feel about it?
3: I'm conflicted in a way. But I have hopes. Yeah, I do.
0: James sits back in his chair and looks relieved. And I can feel Kelvin's delight, even over the unstable connection.
6: Yeah, it's been a good day today.
7: Really good
8: day. It's about to kick off.
6: It's a good beginning, and we are on the right foot. So thank you, James. Thank you, team. And have a blessed afternoon.
1: Kelvin, can you hear me?
6: Yes, I can hear you.
0: It's 6 months later, and a lot has happened.
1: I can see you. Hello.
0: James has been writing to the potential fathers he's found, and some of their responses have surprised us. A few

0: have written back to James saying they want to make contact with their children.
1: Very well, thank you, very well.
0: Today, James is sitting on a video call waiting for a father and son to join.
1: Your connection.
0: They're about to speak to each other for the very first time. At the start of this process, we didn't know if we would find any fathers, let alone witness a reunion. A man in his 50s appears on the screen, then a man in his 30s with a toddler on his lap. It's Peter and his son Joe. Peter's dad didn't want to be part of the series, so you will just hear Peter's half of the conversation.
2: Dambo, I'm happy to see you.
0: I'm struck by the warmth between them, by the ease of the conversation. Peter's bottom lip quivers.
2: I'm just happy that you accepted me.
0: Peter says that his dad tells him that he had no idea Peter's mum was pregnant and that he had a son. He asks about his life, and Peter tells him that he's a chef.
2: We make barbecue together when I come. I hope we see us very soon. I still got love for you, Dad.
0: Dad.
2: Okay.
0: It rolls off his tongue so easily. This is the moment Peter has been dreaming of all his life. The moment he was grasping for as he threw himself at the fence of the British military camp. Promises are made about adding him to the family WhatsApp group. Maybe meeting in person one day.
2: Thank you for your time, Dad. I'm too happy today. Take care too, Dad. Bye, Dad.
0: After the call, Peter is sitting with his little boy Joe in his lap. His eyes are glistening. He's looking into the distance, trying to gather his thoughts.
2: Speaking to my dad for the first time, it hasn't been easy. I feel different now, than how I used to feel before. Yeah, it's a different feeling that I can't explain right now. Like right now, I found my dad. I feel like I have someone, you understand? But all in all, I forgive him for everything. My hope for the future is I spend more time with him. All the pain that I've been carrying all these 30 years, thinking about my dad, all the discrimination I get from people, that's what has come out. You know, that pain has come out as joy.

0: She believed her dad did too. We met her in her village, and she told us about her dream to be a journalist. The initial DNA results only found a very distant relative. It didn't seem particularly hopeful. But one day, I'm on my way into work when I get a voice note from James that stops me in my tracks.
1: Ivana, hi, it's James here. I just wanted to give you some breaking news. So, Yvonne, the young woman whose mother is very sadly deceased, and we have no idea...
0: He's got a lead in her case. Yvonne's DNA has been matched with a woman who is her distant relative. James has spoken to this woman and asked her if anyone in the family has links to the British military.
1: She could think of no one she was related to who had any links to the British Army apart from one chap. I found him on LinkedIn, and his LinkedIn profile reveals that he was in Kenya between 2005 and 2009, which means he was there when Yvonne was conceived and born.
0: This man could be Yvonne's father. And this man is not dead. Yvonne the orphan may not be an orphan, but can we find him?
2: We are looking for this chap all over the shop. And every time we try and knock on his door, he's not there.
0: That's next time on World of Secrets. This has been episode 3 of 5 of season 12 of World of Secrets, Searching for Soldier Dad. It was presented by me, Ivana Davidovich, and produced by Josephine Cassidy. 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

0: this is ABC News with David Rollins. Counting is underway in the federal New South Wales seat of Farrer, where One Nation is hoping to secure an historic breakthrough by winning a seat in the House of Representatives. Here's Frances Dew.
1: Voting has now closed in the regional electorate after a tightly contested by-election campaign. Reporters' conversations with voters throughout the day suggested support for the coalition had weakened, with some former Liberal voters shifting towards One Nation or independence. Others cited frustration with major parties and cost of living pressures. The seat has been held by the Liberals and Nationals since it was created in 1949. A total of 12 candidates are contesting the by-election, with Labor choosing not to run. The contest is expected to come down to the Liberals, One Nation and Independent, Michelle Millthorpe.
0: An independent Victorian MP has disclosed that a large donation that would have been illegal before a High Court ruling last month. Michaela Ortolan has the story.
2: Independent MP Sophie Tawney has received a $40,000 donation from community crowdfunding initiative Climate 200, which she says will get her campaign for the upcoming election off to a solid start. Previously, donations to political parties in Victoria were capped at just under $5,000. But last month, the High Court scrapped the state's political donation and disclosure laws. Independents argued the laws gave major parties an unfair advantage, but the move was criticised by those major parties. Ms Tawney will challenge Liberal leader Jess Wilson in the marginal seat of Kew in November.
0: US intelligence analysis has concluded that Iran could withstand the US naval blockade of its ships and ports for months. Larry Buttrose has the details.
3: The analysis comes with the war at an effective stalemate, with no peace agreement in sight and ship

0: full force of the law applied to the three women with links to ISIS who returned to Australia this week with their children. Three women were arrested when they landed in Australia on Thursday night, two at Melbourne Airport for alleged enslavement offences and one at Sydney for alleged terror-related offences. They all remain before the courts. Mr. Bowen says the law enforcement response assures the safety of the Australian community.
1: No sympathy for people who've gone to the Middle East to work with ISIS. Sympathy for the children, but no sympathy for adults who made a decision to go and participate in one of the most evil regimes in the history of the world. And they should be dealt with the full force of Australian law, and they have been. And I think that's what Australians can get reassurance from.
0: A Victorian minister has not clarified whether the state government will contribute to the long-term future of a health service in Melbourne's inner north, which was bailed out by the federal government this week. After protests and an independent review, community health organisation CoHealth bulk billed services in Kensington, Collingwood and Fitzroy were secured by a federal government pledge of $1.5 million to the service for 12 months. Yarra City Mayor Stephen Jolly has since questioned whether the state government will contribute to securing CoHealth in the long term. However, Minister Sonia Kilkenny hasn't clarified the situation.
2: The record investment into our health system this year is $32 billion. This Victorian government's priorities are making sure that we've got the health system that Victorians deserve.
0: The CSIRO says cuts of up to 350 jobs will still go ahead, despite an extra $387 million in federal government funding announced today. The agency says the cuts announced last November, are well underway and are necessary to support the long-term sustainability of the organisation. CSIRO Chief Executive Doug Hilton says the funding, which is on top of an extra $278 million announced last year, shows that the government is committed to supporting science.
3: It is with a huge amount of gratitude that the CSIRO, all the staff at the CSIRO, have received this great vote of confidence from the government in not just CSIRO but in science and the important role that science will play as our nation tackles some really profound challenges.
0: ABC News.

Time to look ahead to the capital city weather now for tomorrow, Sunday the 10th of May. A partly cloudy day ahead for Brisbane with a top of 25 degrees. Sydney mostly sunny and 23. 21 for Canberra with sunny skies after some morning frost. 17 for Melbourne with morning drizzle at times. Mostly sunny and 19 in Hobart. A cloudy day ahead for Adelaide with a max of 20 degrees.

0: Or you say, I wonder whatever happened to Katie Smith, presenter of Not By The Playbook from the BBC World Service. Well, she's taking a well-deserved week's vacation. She'll have to make do with me, Joel Hammer. And we start with a chat about cricket between an Englishman, me, and an Australian, Zach Schubert. But it's not cricket in the way you think. All will be explained. Zach grew up in rural South Australia with a burning ambition, fueled in part by seeing his cousin play hockey at the Olympics. But Zach had no idea just how arduous and torturous his journey to get to the Games would be. But get there he did. And in 2024, in Paris, right in front of the Eiffel Tower, he stepped onto the sand with teammate Tom Hodges to compete in the beach volleyball.
1: I just was obsessed with trying to get to the Olympics. That's like pretty common, I think, with most Olympians. Like, they're not really sure what they're going to do. They just want to achieve the highest level of something. I think because I was taller and I could jump well, then it gave you, like, you're like, oh, this is probably going to be a sport. Like, to go to the Olympics, I still believe it's all very much luck. For Tom and myself to go to the Olympics, and because Tom and myself only started playing together 3 years ago, prior to the actual Olympics was only 3 years ago. So, like, for us to be able to build a team across that and then qualify in the world ranking of top 15, which hasn't happened in Australia since 2008, like, it was a pretty big moment for the sport and for the country, and especially for the men's beach volleyball side. We've had a lot of success in the women's side, but not as much success recently in the men's side. And so to be able to do that and be a first to do that, that was pretty awesome. But you do have to get a little bit lucky.
0: Yeah, I mean, I admire your modesty, because it's fair to say, really, in that journey to the Olympics, you and Tom, your partner, have been pretty unlucky before that, haven't you?
1: Yeah. I didn't know if I was ever going to play volleyball again or jump. And Tom had a very similar story with his shoulder. I had pretty extreme knee surgery, and Tom had really extreme shoulder surgery, thinking that he wasn't going to be able to hit a ball again. The way the system works for qualifying for the Olympics, in the 2020 cycle, you go through a different system where you take two Australian teams versus two Chinese teams, for instance, like in the Asian region. And Australia 1 plays China 1, Australia 2 plays China 2, and whoever wins that tournament goes to the Olympics. And so I was a part of those two teams, but I was a part of the second team that was never going to qualify if we won. But because our program was at risk of, like, getting funding cut, so I just thought, nah, I'm going to blow my knees out. I'll jab them with cortisone. I'll tear my tendon off the bone and pretty much just be able to keep training and keep being able to play that event, because I knew that if we didn't qualify, I wasn't going to be able to play volleyball the following year anyway. So I may as well just blow my knees out to get surgery done, and I'll worry about it later. So we end up qualifying. Boys went to the Olympics. That was awesome for them. And then I just went home and had surgery and was on my bed for 6 weeks straight and not being able to walk. Double knee surgery, two tendons torn off, and just parked it up for about a year.
0: Well, so you effectively gave up your knees for somebody else. Because, as you say, you knew you weren't going to get to those Olympics. What drove you to want to do that?
1: I mean, they're good guys. It was also coming from a place of selfishness as well, because if we didn't qualify, then I wouldn't get any funding if I was to be able to play anyway. And yeah, like, yeah, I reflect on it now, and maybe it seemed a bit crazy at the time, but definitely not now, because we've got on, we've qualified, I've had the most success I've ever had in my career playing with Tom, and he was by far the biggest impact, probably not only on my volleyball, but also on my life as well. Like, he's a really great guy. And to be honest, I wouldn't have got the most out of myself if it wasn't for him. And yeah, we fought and we had arguments, but then we also shared, like, some of the most special moments that only myself and him can ever understand. And it's a bond that you'll have for the rest of your life too. So, and probably the best way I could describe it, like, I don't have a brother, I only have a sister, but I'd describe it as like a brotherly love.
0: Okay. And clearly that was something perhaps was missing in previous partnerships. And therefore, that was the difference maybe between not ever getting to the Olympics and getting there.
1: Yeah, definitely. Like, the relationship is super important. I just think that Tom and myself, we were both getting a little bit older in our careers. And maybe when you're a bit younger, you're not willing to put some things aside. I know I definitely wasn't when I was younger, and it was also reasons why you had maybe arguments on tour and like when you're traveling, because we spend 8 months overseas living in a hotel room together. So like I spend more

0: time with Tom than I did my wife. But when you're younger, you're probably not willing to put some of those things aside to achieve a greater goal. You just, your ego gets in the way and you want to be like, oh, well, I'm right. Whereas eventually you just have to put that thing aside and be like, well, what's more important, going to the Olympics and winning the volleyball games or me just being right in this argument that could kill the team?
1: So you've had these 6 weeks lying in bed. I make it sound like a holiday, but you know, you've had this serious surgery. I presume there were points where you really didn't know, even during your recovery, whether that had worked. So that must have been quite difficult.
0: Yeah, it was. I also lost all my funding as well. Yeah, like it got harder, even though you sacrificed your body to qualify a spot for the Olympics, and then all of a sudden, like, the sport moves on and you're not the priority anymore because the medical team say that you're not going to jump again. And Tom came from a similar place as well, so there was very much a big point to prove. And I don't think if we went through those extreme surgeries and, you know, I think when times get tough, like, those situations are what, like, get you through it because you're like, well, I've been through worse.
1: I suspect that might have made it sweeter when you first stepped out onto the sand in Paris. Just take me back there. What was that like?
0: I was terrified. I was so scared. I'm a very, like, nervous player as well. I've been nervous my whole sporting career.
1: What is that, like an imposter syndrome, or is it just butterflies? Where does that come from?
0: You really want to do well. So it was like the expectation I put on myself to do well and perform well. And to be honest, like, there's tournaments where I wasn't nervous at all. And I think they were like the worst events I've ever played, because it's almost like it doesn't come from a place of care. Like, you don't care about the result. Whereas, like, I knew that if I was nervous going out to the court, I'd always play well.
1: So I can't think of a bigger stage than the Olympics. You must have been really nervous. You must have played really well.
0: I think the crowd was like 13,000 people, sold out every single game. Like, it was one of the best venues ever at the Olympics, right in front of the Eiffel Tower, city centre of Paris. There was obviously, like, people love beach volleyball, but there was people there that didn't even want to watch volleyball. They were just there to see the Eiffel Tower at the Olympic Games, you know.
1: Get their snapshots, get their selfies in with something,
0: yeah,
1: in the background.
0: Exactly. Everyone's lined up taking photos. Like, you've got some of the best players in the world playing beach volleyball on the court there, but everyone's just lining up taking selfies with the stadium in the background. It's wild. But it was by far, like, you know, the best experience that I've ever had. Nothing will ever compare to the feeling, the rush, and then also how quickly the experience goes. You feel like you blink and it's over. Maybe we didn't achieve the result that we wanted, but God, the journey was awesome. It's just insane, like, insane to look back and think of. And it's like, I don't regret anything. It was just the best experience. But don't underestimate, like, how much that Olympic campaign takes it out of you. And even now, it's still, we talk about it most weeks, just about, like, the decisions that we're making in life and how those 2 years have impacted us as well. Even now, like, I've retired from the sport. I've been retired for about 5 months. You miss it. I think I will always miss it for the rest of my life, but I don't think I'll miss the carnage that comes with it.
1: No, it does sound a lot. And also now you've got more responsibilities. And actually, this kind of leads into what we're talking about. And that is that even throughout your career, I guess you must have had some kind of thought process about what comes next, because you have, at least in some sense, smoothed the path between your athletic career and your next career, because you are, you're a farmer, aren't you? But now, I'm a city boy, so I'm not sure I fully understand how agriculture works, but you farm crickets?
0: Yeah, and cockroaches.
1: Of course. I hate to forget the cockroaches.
0: I've actually got some crickets on the desk here, like in this bin next to me.
1: Oh, wow. Okay, wow, that's just like a big tub of crickets.
0: This is a side project. This is some crickets I've caught that I've just isolated for a bit here.
1: Okay, so now I've got to ask, why does the world need a cricket farm? What am I missing here?
0: Because you never know when your career is going to end. I learned that 2018, and I was like, yeah, I need to focus on doing something else as well as just playing beach volleyball. So I started a business, and I was like, well, what business do I want to start? And I was like, well, I want to do something in farming, and I've got a nutrition and exercise science degree, so maybe I'm interested in doing something with that. At the time, you know, there's a cry out for protein and, you know, human consumption, and, you know, where are we going to find all this protein to feed this growing population? And yeah, crickets came up, and I was like, well, we've got a farm. I can do it. I've eaten crickets in Asia before. It's not that bad. I'm going to make human consumption protein powder, protein balls, all these things. I didn't know what I was getting myself into when I first started. And now we don't do any human consumption. We just do all pet market feed. And I had a great support system. My dad is one of the best humans on the planet Earth. He works so many hours for me free of labor to be able to like get the business going. Yeah, without him, without my family support, the business, volleyball, nothing. Nothing. It wouldn't have happened.
1: So just give me an idea of what we're talking about here. Are we talking about free range crickets?
0: Yeah, so like I do have a YouTube channel, like if anyone's ever interested to check it out, it's just called Shoebugs, S-C-H-U-B-U-G-S. Yeah, we've got like a facility. We started in shipping containers and now we've actually built to a facility. There's a massive reptile market in Australia. Obviously it's the outback out here. And so there's heaps of reptiles, snakes, frogs, lizards, like everything eats cockroaches and crickets at the end of the day.
1: And I mean, you ever occasionally nibble on one?
0: Yeah, of course, man. No, not just straight out the cage. No, you've got to go through processes to be able to like make them actual edible. It's yeah, I don't know. Like maybe there will be a world where we eat crickets. I don't see it anytime soon. I see it as someone who, if they have health issues, like they can't process whey, like dairy products, there's some benefit there for them. They're obviously super high in protein, so what you pay per dollar is great value. But you know, there's 68% protein, so like it's times three of what like beef and chicken is. So they're really efficient, and they're also efficient in terms of like they only use about a kilo of feed to make a kilo of body weight.
1: Well, Zach, it's been an absolute pleasure to speak to you, and I wish you very best of luck for the future.
0: Yeah, and I'm looking forward to it. It's a new chapter, and yeah, thanks for the chat. It's been actually nice reflecting on, you know, the last like 2-3 years. It's been great. So thanks for having me.
1: Zachary Schubert, the Olympic beach volleyball player who, after retirement, has turned to cricket.

0: Hi, it's presenter Katie here, checking up on producer Joel, and also here to set this week's quiz question. Now, as the show this week is all about what happens next for sports stars, I've got a question about Dutch soccer player Arjen de Zoo.
1: Nielsen aims for Arjen de Zoo! Arjen de Zoo with his first ever goal for Portsmouth comes at the right time for his team.
0: He played hundreds of Premier League games and kept playing until 2009 when he was nearly 40. But what did this former elite footballer do once he'd hung up his cleats? A. Did he become a forensic detective? B. A fighter pilot? Or C. A stand-up comedian? Have a think, and I'll be back later with the answer.
2: From the BBC World Service with me, Joel Hammer, this is Not By The Playbook. Still to come, from spinning a pass to spinning the decks, all in the same stadium. How rugby union's Josh Navidi can still be seen performing on match day. And we stick with a musical twist for the story of Farmaz Asef. He's one of Iran's most famous pop singers, but what most of his fans don't know is that he used to be an international athlete. Back in 2015, he told Not By The Playbook's Gulnosh Gashani about his two very different careers.
3: It's September 1974. Tehran is hosting the Asian Games. Over 3,000 athletes from 25 countries are taking part. Among them is Iran's triple jumper, Farmaz Asef. But his rivals are tough, and Iran's pride is at stake.
4: They said, God, I'm behind Iraq, I'm behind China, I'm behind Hindustan, I'm behind Japan. Please help me. Please help me. And I said, Ya Ali, and I went for it.
3: This was the first time that Iran had ever hosted the games. It was an opportunity for the Shah to flaunt his country's wealth and show what Iran could achieve. And he built one of the world's biggest sports stadiums, specially for the games.
4: Until then, all my understanding of sport in Iran was a small stadium, 18,000 capacity, and nothing else. Until 74, I noticed, wow. No more 18,000, it was 80,000. Now I became very, very, very

0: Very small fish in giant tank.
1: The Shah formally opened the games on the 1st of September. He invited more of his Asian neighbors than ever, including China.
0: For the first time, giant China was participating in Asian Games. This huge 500-600 people in red, we call them Red Army, walked inside the stadium and we noticed that, oh my God, who is a triple jumper? Then suddenly they introduced me, a guy almost 2 meters, 10 centimeters height, said, Shangping Song Song, the triple jumper. And I go, oh my God, have mercy on me.
1: Huge crowds of Iranians filled the stadium, which naturally had been named after the Shah. This was very exciting for Faramarz, but also put him under pressure. In the build-up to the competition, he hadn't been able to do enough training on modern long jump runways, so initially he struggled.
0: Each jumper would jump 6 jumps. At least 4 of my jumps had been fouled.
1: And which of the 6 was your best?
0: Can you imagine my 6th jump?
1: No.
0: Believe me, when I land.

0: because I didn't know what it was until they mentioned it. And I knew it by then that, you know, I got a bronze medal. Important thing for me was I brought a medal for my country among all these Asian countries. And also I beat the Chinese by 1 centimeter. Can you believe it? In sixth version of guitar and wow guitar and the rhythm and the sound of the singer start changing my attitude towards approaching my runway. And that was the music of Shaft. You remember that song, Shaft? Oh yeah, Shaft is Batman.
1: Tall and gangly as well as fast, Faramarz took naturally to triple jumping. That medal in 1974 was Iran's first ever in the event. And that year, he also broke the national record, going over 16 meters. This earned him a scholarship to the University of Southern California. By the time he graduated in 1980, the Islamic Revolution had swept Iran. With his American education, Faramarz felt he wouldn't be welcome in the new Iran.
0: Of course, it was my dream to go back home. It was my dream to go back and compete. The prime of my sport that, you know, I could go and be somebody or help some athletes in Iran was wasted. And that's the reason that loneliness turned me towards music.

0: But the music Faramarz started making was anything but lonesome. He brought the hop, skip and bounce of the triple jump onto the stage.
1: 1984, my first album came out. My technique was so different from other Iranians because mine was full of energy and movement and aggressiveness and fusionist, and that was the reason that I was different. Iranians who some of them even didn't know I was ex-national champions, if you call it, in Iran.
0: Gradually, he transformed himself from a 70s athletic champion to an 80s pop star. Out went the running shorts and in came the leather trousers. Out went the mustache and in came the ponytail. Faramarz became one of the big names in the exile Iranian pop world in LA. دیشب تو کجا بودی من خواب تو را دیدم بین همه گلها از شاخ تو را. With each new record, Faramarz became more and more popular in Iran. Gradually, people began to forget his other record, the 16 meter and 8 centimeters in the triple jump. But in fact, Faramarz continued to hold it for decades.
1: Triple jump, my record was 16.08, lasted 33 years. To recently, they broke it in Iran.
0: What's your record today?
1: Today, I'm not jumping.
0: Do you miss the athletic parts? Do you miss being a triple jump champion?
1: I got in peace with myself. I know that you cannot jump forever. Sometimes, you know, while nobody's watching, I'm pretending that I'm doing a triple jump.
2: Faramarz Asef, elite triple jumper turned pop music maker.
3: This is the BBC World Service, exploring health issues, medical breakthroughs, and well-being.
4: There's a lot of miscarriages that are happening with the women that are working in the landfill. We also know the facts behind what we are breathing and interacting with every day of our lives in plastic.
5: A baby, for instance, will need 2,520 diapers annually. Not every family can afford that. So it is creating a health burden.
6: The patient swallows the capsule and out comes the drug, but also comes out an antenna.
7: Almost through serendipity, these GLP-1 drugs are, you know, showing us that they reduce risk of addiction across different substances.
8: The one thing that all the superagers had in common was a little bit on the extroverted side and also highly valuing social relationships.
3: Health and well-being from the BBC World Service.
2: Still to come, we raise a glass to the last pitcher to hit a home run in baseball's World Series.

0: No one's matched that feat since Joe Blanton did it in 2008, but it's what he did next that's really fascinating. Not By the Playbook continues in a couple of minutes.
1: BBC News with Moira Alderson. Vladimir Putin has overseen an annual military parade in Moscow as a three-day ceasefire takes effect between Russia and Ukraine. In a speech, Mr. Putin described Russia's invasion as just. President Zelensky ordered his forces not to target the event, which commemorates the defeat of Nazi Germany. A parliamentary session is taking place in Hungary to swear in Péter Magyar as prime minister. After a landslide election victory last month, he's replacing Viktor Orbán, who's been in power for 16 years. New figures from the British government show 200,000 migrants have crossed the sea in small boats from France since records began in 2018. The issue has become a key concern for many voters, with a right-wing party, Reform, making huge gains in local elections on Thursday. Sri Lankan police say a prominent Buddhist monk has been arrested on suspicion of sexually abusing an 11-year-old girl. Palegama Hemaratana is the most senior Buddhist cleric accused of such an offence. More than 200 passengers have been evacuated from a plane in the United States after it hit a person walking along the runway. The pilot abandoned takeoff from Denver Airport. The Israeli military has asked residents of more than half a dozen villages in southern Lebanon to evacuate immediately ahead of expected attacks on Hezbollah. An Israeli spokesman accused the group of violating a ceasefire. Satellite images have detected a suspected oil spill.

0: head of the World Health Organization, are travelling to the Canary Islands to prepare for the arrival of a cruise ship at the centre of an outbreak of hantavirus. Some residents have protested against the vessel's arrival. The MV Hondius is due in Tenerife this weekend. That's the latest BBC News.
1: I'm Joel Hammer. This is Not By The Playbook from the BBC World Service. Still to come, raising a glass to the last pitcher to hit a home run in baseball's World Series. But first, the rugby union player who hung up his cleats for good, but is somehow still playing in front of a packed stadium on match day. It seemed that Josh Navidi had little choice other than to play rugby. Born in Wales, he lived his formative years in New Zealand before returning and eventually pulling on the famous red jersey of Wales. Despite a four-year gap between his first international call-up and his second, Josh had a hugely successful career, winning almost everything the game has to offer. So how, despite having retired through injury, can you still see him perform on match day? Well, he spoke to me from outside the National Stadium in Cardiff, preparing to wow the crowd again, this time with his ability to get the party going and his DJing skills.
2: Yeah, it's quite bizarre because today the boys are training. It's 3-4 years ago I was doing that, and now they're looking at me like wielding spanners, undoing bolts and mop brushing the floor. So it's a lot different to the playing days. But it's quite nice to kind of still be a part of the rugby side.
1: Now, we should explain, you're not a handyman, although it sounds like you are. but actually, how would you describe yourself, actually?
2: I don't know. Jack of all trades, people say. Always tell me Del Boy, they call me. But yeah, well, I got this mobile bar. Obviously, I DJ as well. Gives me a lot of flexibility because we got a 20-month-old now, and it's just nice to be around. I couldn't imagine like having a little one while playing. Like, the boys are just been to South Africa for 2 weeks, home for a week, and then back over to Italy. So I couldn't imagine doing that with a little one. And I was away all day yesterday, and I missed it. And I only saw her in the morning. I saw her this morning, and she's in nursery, and I'm out all day today. So I've got her all day Friday, which is nice, and I'll take her swimming or do something with her. To actually have a daughter now has changed me a lot.
1: What was it like when you got to pull on that Wales jersey for the first time in front of thousands of fans?
2: Yeah, I'm not an emotional person. It's probably the first time I got emotional, really. I looked up and I could see my mum and my dad in front of me. And it's something that you dream of from day dot, really. When you're playing, well, when you're playing as a mini and juniors, it's always you want to put that red jersey on and have that chance to sing that anthem. And I was lucky enough to have it in Japan. Probably not the best start to international rugby. I broke my nose and got knocked out. But yeah, and losing to Japan as well didn't help. 2013, I had my first cap. I had a four-year break. And then leading into 2017, where I had my second. And I used to joke to the boys that it was my Lions tour. 4 years later, I actually go on a Lions tour. So it's quite ironic, really.
1: Yeah, it's a hell of a career, really. And you breeze through some of the amazing things that you achieved that most players never, ever come close to achieving. And you reference that long gap between that first cap and that second. Were there times when you thought that second cap and all the other achievements that came after it just weren't going to happen?
2: I always said I'd never wanted to be a one-cap wonder. But then, like, I carried on playing rugby, and luckily to get the chance to play in some of the games I did for Wales and play 33 times is special. And I look back at things that probably I took for granted at the time, because 2012, when we won the championship, I was part of the squad, and I've got a Six Nations medal, and Alan Phillips handed it to me like a couple of months later because I was injured, so I wasn't there at the end. And he handed it to me. I was like, why have I got this? And he's like, well, you're part of the squad. I was like, well, I didn't play. He's like, well, you're still part of the

0: squad. So I've got a Six Nations medal from them, and obviously the Grand Slam, and then another Six Nations medal of the championship. So it's stuff that you probably take for granted while you're playing and don't really look back until like I finished. It's like, yeah, so it was special.
1: It's a brutal sport, and ultimately, I guess, injury took away your right to choose when you wanted your career to end. Was that difficult to come to terms with?
0: My dad's always said to me, every game can be your last. So I've always played, that's how I've always played, a mentality. Like, it'd be a lot different if I was 22, 23, and you get told, oh, right, you got to finish. But I've played 14 seasons at Cardiff. I kind of knew when it happened, like, something's not right. And then time went on, and I was like, it's not getting any better. And then I saw the specialist. It was around January time, and he was like, yeah, you got to call it a day. Because we tried, like, easing back. I tried injections, having the op, easing back of the training, going again, and it weren't getting right. So he was like, yeah, you're worth, obviously, packing it in kind of thing. And then I had 30 seconds in the car. I was like, I'm never going to run out on that stadium ever again. And that was it. I was like, right, I got to get on with what my next job was. And obviously, luckily, I picked up this mobile bar. And Darian, it's quite nice to actually be around this environment with all the fans and stuff.

0: playing, did you have to sacrifice a little bit of your love for the DJing to make sure you got ahead where you need
1: the random thing was, like, I used to go, like, this is why I started DJing. I always loved music. I grew up listening to punk and rock and stuff like that, so completely different to what I play now and stuff. But to actually go home and play PlayStation for 6 hours and get nothing out of it, I was like, I need to get something in my life that I can go home for 2 hours and get something out of it. So I bought my DJ deck. One of my best mates now DJed in Cardiff. I met him on a night, going on nights out, and then he taught me. At the end of the day, I'm not going to do a Wednesday night if I'm playing rugby on the weekend. Like, I've done it when I've done it once when I was injured, and then I had training the next day. I was like, I could never do this again. And then I've covered my mate once before, and we lost. I think we were playing for Cardiff, and I was like, mate, I can't DJ. We lost. Like, he's like, oh, can you please still do it? So I put a beanie on so no one would know I was DJing. Playing rugby has given me that platform, and I played some, like, do you mean, I never get the chance to play Principality Stadium, and some of the events I've done and corporate stuff I've had the chance to play in has been amazing. And do you mean, it's nice to actually, like, you know, when you get into it and you see people dancing, enjoying the night, and come up to you after and go, oh, I really enjoyed that. It's quite nice, because it's like, you always worry, like, oh, are you playing the right music? Are people enjoying? And then, funny enough, we stayed in after the Scotland game. Stayed in St. David. Me and the wife had just a night away from the little one. And in the morning, someone, instead of saying, oh, you're the rugby player and you DJ, he's like, oh, you're the DJ, aren't you? I was like, well, yeah, it was a bit odd just to hear. So probably I'm recognising.

0: effectively entertaining big crowds and feeding, I guess, off the crowd in both of those situations. How does playing in front of the crowd rugby and DJing, how do they compare?
1: Oh, it's crazy because I never used to get nervous for rugby, in all honesty. So Wales, you go out there, obviously done it since the age of six, you know your roles, you train week in, week out, you've done it for so long, like you've got 15 boys like with you when you're playing. But like DJing, I look at it now, I've been doing it 8 years, but to stand in the middle of that pitch for, and I looked up the stadium, I was like, what am I doing here? And to just do a set and doing, you overthink it at times, and at the end of the day, if the boys are winning, it makes it easier. I'd done a gig in the stadium before in the stands, and it was England v Wales, and we were losing, and that was a tough half time. But because we were beating Italy 20 odd points, the boys were on fire. It made my job a lot easier.

0: look at it, how your two lives, as it were, your two careers have interwoven. Were you the guy in the dressing room picking all the tunes?
1: No, I was Gethin Jenkins. When we used to go in the gym, he used to turn my music off, to be honest, because I used to like listen to like rap and hip hop when I was training, and like some indie stuff and alternative stuff. But he was the man in charge. His music tastes really good, but I always kind of kept myself away from it.
0: Now, when you've got a set and you're performing, are there any sort of go-to tracks, like things you know are just going to fill the floor?
1: I try and stay away from it because everyone plays Free From Desire, and I try and stay away from it. Like someone before you could play, or two people before you could play, so it's repetitive. So I try and stay away from that. So I try and pick stuff that people like, but you won't really play. But at the end of the day, when you're playing the stadium, you gotta play music that people know. And if you play too far one way, it's difficult. But I always try and sneak in songs that I like, people hopefully would like, that don't really know.
0: So if I could offer you one, and I should warn you, I can't, but if I were to offer you main stage at Glastonbury or to pick up the Rugby World Cup, which one are you choosing?
1: That's my goal, Rugby World Cup. That was my drive, really. I wanted to win a World Cup, and we got to the semi-finals of Wales, but it's kind of like one of those things that I felt like we could have achieved. And Rugby World Cup is the Olympics of rugby, apart from the sevens now, but that was always my dream, to lift the World Cup.
0: Oh, now I feel bad I brought it up. Listen, Josh, thank you so much for your time. I know how busy you are. You're getting set up for a whole load of gigs across the Women's Six Nations. So, listen, thank you so much indeed for your time, and best of luck with the future.
1: Thank you very much. Cheers, mate.
0: Welsh rugby legend Josh Navidi, who's still entertaining the crowds at the National Stadium and beyond.

0: Hi there, it's presenter Katie, making sure producer Joel is keeping the show afloat. And at the same time, I'm here to give you the answer to this week's brain teaser. My question was all about Dutch soccer player Arjen de Zoo. He played hundreds of Premier League games and retired in 2009 when he was nearly 40. But what I wanted to know was, what did this former footballer do once he'd hung up his cleats? Well, the answer was A forensic detective. And here he is back in 2015, explain to us why he made that move.
1: I was still aware of my position in society, and I thought it'd be a good opportunity to try and make the world a better place, sort of thing. So I joined the police in Holland.
0: So there you have it, the footballer turned forensic detective.

0: This is Not By The Playbook from the BBC World Service. I'm Joel Hammer. Growing up, Joe Blanton only had one goal, to make it to baseball's big league.
1: My dad played. Some of my earliest memories was being out at the field with him at tournaments on the weekend that he would go to, softball tournaments where I would follow him around, remember shag home run balls, whatever it was. So baseball was kind of always what I wanted to do. I was a good student, got good grades, and kept everything tidied up academically. But at that time, I started to just put all my eggs in this basket and said, let's see how far it go and see how far I can ride it, because this is what I've always wanted to do.
0: And he did that when he was drafted to the Oakland A's in 2003. It began a lifelong love of California, one that still has a massive influence in his life.
1: For me, with that draft, going into it, there was a lot of talks of me going to the White Sox with the 17th pick. And you wonder what path would everything have led the same way? What path would have been taken if I would have been drafted by the White Sox and not? Obviously, I think it worked out pretty well.
0: Indeed, it did work out quite well. And in fact, in 2008, as a pitcher for the World Series winning Philadelphia Phillies, Joe made his very own piece of history, something no pitcher has repeated since. He hit a home run.
2: 2-1 is hit well into left. How about Blanton going deep?
1: You know, afterwards, it's kind of like, oh, well, that wasn't supposed to happen kind of thing. But for me, it came down to pitching. And, I remember coming in and everybody was kind of like, this excitement in the dugout, and it happened. And I remember being the most like calm of everybody. And my catcher kind of Ruiz comes up to me. He's all excited, and I look at him. I was like, hey, who we got coming up next inning? Like, we got to lock it back in.
2: Unbelievable. You have to go back to 1974. Kenny Holtzman, the last pitcher to hit a home run.
1: The way I looked at it was like, yeah, it happened, but if I go out and lose this game, that's all for nothing. So my focus went straight back to pitching. So the actual enjoying of the moment wasn't a lot, but it's definitely a moment that I get to enjoy more now than I did in the moment.
0: And is it something of an annoyance that, having spent your whole career pitching, that people like me want to talk to you about hitting a home run, albeit one in the World Series?
1: No, I think that's great. It's definitely, you could call it luck. You know, I remember the times you're in the yard, you're playing wiffle ball, whether you're throwing the ball up and hitting it or whatever. Well, I would put myself in situations like, oh, it's bases loaded and, game 7 of the World Series type thing. So it's very cool to be able to live out a moment of getting a win as a pitcher in the World Series and hitting a home run. Definitely, like you said, it's rare company. It's great to be a part of.
0: Well, 24 hours later, Joe and the Phillies won the World Series.
3: The 0-2 pitch, swing and a miss.

0: remember the last like inning or two, kind of like taking it a little bit more in. As far as I can remember, we're creeping up on 20 years now, is being more nervous sitting in the dugout than I was in a game I was playing, because there was that excitement like, oh, this is getting ready to happen. And, you know, obviously we were fortunate enough to make it happen.
1: And was your dad able to enjoy that moment with you?
0: He did. Yeah. Yeah. My whole family was there. So, you know, they got to enjoy the whole thing and be a part of it all. And, you know, it obviously makes it special as well.
1: Joe went on to win another World Series ring with Kansas City in 2015 and then retired 2 years later. His first step away from baseball was an easy one because, as it turned out, he'd been preparing for that ever since he first arrived in California. Speaking to me from his vineyard in the Napa Valley, he told me about crafting a rather lovely Cabernet Sauvignon and how he got into wine.
0: Definitely didn't grow up in the wine world, didn't grow up with it around the table, didn't know anything about it until 2005 when I get called up to the big leagues. You know, we're with each other all the time. We travel a lot. You land somewhere early in the city, what are we going to do? You're not going to go sit in your hotel room and do nothing, right? So most of the time, there's a veteran kind of heading up a dinner, or when you're on the bus pulling up to the hotel, you know, one of them will hop on the microphone and say, hey, I got a dinner reservation for whatever steakhouse is, you know, good where we're close to. Whoever wants to go, meet down in the lobby at 6:30, whatever time it is, right? So that starts happening. And then you're just going, the older guys are, you know, ordering bottles of wine and whatever. And you're like, I've never had any wine. I don't get it. So because of being in Oakland, Napa Valley's at roughly an hour and a half away, me and a couple of the other younger guys had a rare off day. And when I say rare, they were very rare. You're thinking 162 games in 180 days, and usually of those, they're travel. So where you're actually staying at home is rare in itself. And we had one of those. And we took a trip up to Napa. Got a car to come pick us up. I think we did like three tastings. And for me, you know, kind of being here, you know, I grew up in the country and this was definitely not what I thought California was. You know, just the amount of farming and then you kind of setting, overlooking the vines, you're tasting something that came from right there. It's kind of, you know, every vintage has a special story. And it was just kind of this big presentation and everything came out. And for me, I was just like, wow, it was really cool. And then that passion kind of, you know, slowly built. I had started doing like, start bringing my wine, because I didn't have one at the time, but bottles from my cellar on flights and sharing it with the guys. And we started talking about wine and it just kind of all turned into a thing. And fast forward, here we sit.
1: I mean, that's still a big step to grow an appreciation of wine and to understand really what a good bottle is from a bad bottle, to owning your own vineyard. Were you concerned that when you bought the land that you were perhaps in too deep?
0: After I bought it, yes. Before I was like, oh, you know, this should be fun and I enjoy doing it. And, you know, and the next thing you know, you're like, whoa, I didn't realize there was all this. Definitely a large learning curve. But then, you know, the more you get into it, the more you learn. And it's year by year learning and learning the do's and don'ts. And, you know, there's obviously, I've been doing it for 12 years now.
1: And you're quite hands-on. In fact, the whole family are quite hands-on, isn't it? It's particularly around harvest time. Is that right?
0: Harvest time is fun. It's kind of the one time a year that everybody can kind of help out, right? You know, they're waking up a little early and the kids are starting to get older. So it's not so much when they were younger, I think they enjoyed it a little more than they do now. I don't think there's as much joy. It's like, oh, why do I have to get up? I want to sleep in. But, you know, it's, you know, kind of sharing the family business, if you will, getting up, everybody, you know, we pick out a little section and, you know, kind of do our part. We definitely have some workers that are moving way faster than we are. Otherwise, we would be moving way too slow and never get done. I figured that out, but we definitely are up there being a part of it and let them see the whole process.
1: Now, how'd you pronounce it? Is it Sala Wines?
0: There's a couple different ways to say it. We say Sala, so it means to pause and reflect. And the idea of it was kind of back to the little story. I used to come to Napa every off season, every November. Me and my wife got married here. We got engaged here. We used to bring the kids here. So it was kind of our off season. We called our pause button away from the baseball season. I'm reflecting back on last season, you know, not working out, not worrying about doing anything, having some glasses of

0: wine, eat some good food, and while reflecting back on last season, what do I need to work on when I get back? Because this is after this, I got to go back and start getting ready. This was that kind of place where we would come for 2 weeks. So I was, had some reflecting time on what I needed to do. So when I came down to name the wine, well, what does Napa mean to me? And that's what it was. It was baseball and wine all tied together. And that's what I came up with. It just kind of seemed like a perfect fit.
1: Yeah, well, we all need time to pause and reflect. And I guess what better way of doing it than with a nice red? I presume it's red. Like, I don't know anything about wine, I'll be totally honest with you. So what should I look for in a wine that's good as opposed to a wine that's bad?
0: I like to keep wine very simple. And this is my own personal take. Drink what you like. That simple. What is a good wine to you? Is it not a good wine to somebody else? But we have to drink what we like and we have to enjoy it, because if we're trying to force this idea of wine should be something, then we're kind of trying to fit a square peg into a round hole. We're trying to make something it's not. We're taking the idea, almost like I did with baseball, like the fun out of it. When we're trying to do all these different things, and I'll taste with people. Now, I don't know how to describe all these terms. I was, you don't have to. Do you like it? Do you not like it? If you don't like it, drink something else. If you like it, drink it. I think that's kind of the problem with the wine industry now. There's this kind of like perception of it has to be this, and it has to get this kind of nose in the air from, you know, certain people, and it shouldn't be that way. For me, it turns into more of a special thing of like, can take you back to time and place and more than one way.
1: Oh, I like that. It's almost like a sometimes when you hear a song that takes you to a particular memory, like you might open a bottle of wine and...
0: Exactly, right? You hear that song like, oh, I remember this song, driving with the windows down in high school. So for me, you know, wine is one way of doing that. It can take you back to a specific time and place, because for one, it obviously has a vintage on it. You get birthday years or graduation years or
1: World Series victory years.
0: Exactly. Where were you in this year or whatever it is? And you get to kind of celebrate that year again and talk about, you know, what happened during that year.
1: So if, and I'm not suggesting you will invite me for dinner, but if you were to invite me for dinner and you saw me walking down your driveway holding a bottle, what is it that you'd hope, apart from your own vintage, of course, that it is that I might have bought you to go with dinner?
0: Sharing a bottle or a label that maybe nobody knows or somebody hasn't had, and you're like, have you had this? And they're like, no, tell me about it. Oh, wait till you hear the story of this bottle, whether it's an athlete starting the wine or it's some farmer down the street realized he had this great tract of land and decided to plant grapes and he's making it himself and has turned into this fantastic bottle of wine. And you're the one that gets to turn somebody onto something new that they haven't had is a special thing. So I like getting those special moments of, oh, I haven't had that. Yes, I can't wait to try it.
1: Oh, gosh. Well, I'm going to have to dig one out of my own cellar then when that invite does arrive. Listen, Joe, it's been absolutely fantastic. I guess there's not much more to say other than cheers.
0: Cheers. Yes, definitely. If I had a glass, I would, but it's still early here yet.
1: And cheers to Joe Blanton, World Series winner, and now wise words on wine. And there's much more from my chat with Joe, including being part of the famous Moneyball team in Oakland. They made a Hollywood film all about that. And how he rediscovered his love for the sport and reinvented himself to get a chance of that second World Series ring. That's all on the podcast. Anyway, that's about it. And I think if nothing else, our guests have proved that when one door closes, another one opens. And if you've got the right attitude, you can walk straight through it. So many thanks to them for sharing their stories and to you for listening. And good news, Katie's back next week. And in the meantime, from me, Joel Hammer, and editor Matt Davies, it's bye for now.
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this is ABC News with David Rowlands. Early results in the Farah by-election are showing a dramatic swing away from the Liberals, with One Nation leading the count. The Liberals only have around 10%, which is an almost 40% swing against them since 2025. ABC News spoke with Nationals leader Matt Canavan about the National Party's prospects tonight. The National Party hasn't contested the seat since 2001, after Susan Lee won the seat for the Liberals. Mr. Canavan says he recognises that people are disillusioned with politics and

0: the political class.
1: I thought it was very important that I come here and hear directly from the people, take it on the chin. And, yes, certainly I've got that feedback about how things haven't been going the way people want. And I knew that when coming into the leadership, but it's been even more important to hear that directly from so many voters.
0: A descendant of members of Australia's first ever parliament says he's happy to have visited Melbourne's Royal Exhibition Building today on the 125th anniversary of the opening of the nation's first federal parliament. The event in 1901 saw 12,000 people pack into the building to witness the future King of England, George, Duke of Cornwall and York, officially open parliament. Hundreds of people attended again today, viewing artefacts, including the Duke's horse-drawn carriage. Dr. Matt Harvey says he has an intimate connection with the anniversary.
2: I had two ancestors in the room. One was Attlee Hunt, who was first Secretary of the Department of External Affairs and Prime Minister and Cabinet. He's my great-grandfather. And Robert Harper, who was a member of the first Federal Parliament. He's my great-great-grandfather. So I wanted to come along and say hi to them.
0: Fuel prices have remained lower than expected over the week, with motorists encouraged to take advantage while they can. The average retail cost of unleaded fuel is around $1.80 a litre across the country, with diesel sitting at around $2.30. NRMA spokesman Peter Currey says people should fill up now before prices rise again.
3: We don't know when it's going to turn. The likelihood is it will turn soon, based on the fact that oil prices have gone up. That just hasn't flowed on to the wholesale price or the terminal gate price yet in Australia. And we hope that the retail prices stay low as long as possible, because families are starting to get some relief.
0: Now to some breaking news, and the ABC projects that One Nation has won the Farrer by-election. David Farley becomes the first One Nation candidate ever elected to the House of Representatives. He's also the first member for Farrer who does not represent either the Liberal Party or the National Party. Liberals have failed to hold on to the vast rural New South Wales seat of their former leader, Susan Lee. She resigned from Parliament in February after being defeated by Angus Taylor in a leadership challenge. One Nation have been ahead of the Liberals in national polls for months. The CSIRO says it still needs to cut up to 350 jobs despite more than $387 million in additional funding from the federal government. The National Science Agency will spend the funds on projects relating to medical research, pandemic preparedness and advanced technology development. CSIRO Chief Executive Doug Hilton says the financial boost announced today gives remaining staff essential stability.
4: It allows investment into our facilities, our equipment and our cybersecurity, and it provides confidence to our staff that they have the long-term ability to do the creative science that this country so desperately needs.
0: Police have charged an unlicensed driver over a high-speed pursuit through Canberra's north. Ruby Thomas reports.
5: Officers say they clocked an Audi driving 130 kilometres an hour in an 80 zone at Acton yesterday morning. They activated their lights and sirens, but the car didn't stop, speeding off towards Belconnen. Police deployed tyre spikes, but the pursuit continued, with the Audi allegedly running a red light and driving on footpaths in Macquarie and Cook. Police say a member of the public had to jump out of the way to avoid getting hit. A 42-year-old man was eventually arrested after fleeing the car on foot. He's been charged with a string of offences, including aggravated dangerous driving, and is due to face court today.
0: In sport, Adelaide United and Auckland FC have played out a 1-1 draw in the first leg of their A-League men's soccer semi-final in wet conditions at Mount Smart Stadium. Auckland's Luke Brook opened the scoring midway through the first half before Harry Crawford ensured that scores would be level heading into next weekend's second leg. And in our breaking news, the ABC is projecting that One Nation has won the Farrer federal by-election.

Turning to the capital city weather forecast for Mother's Day, Sunday the 10th of May. Brisbane, 25 and partly cloudy. Sydney, mostly sunny and 23. Canberra will be sunny after some morning frost, a very pleasant 21 degrees coming up tomorrow. Melbourne will have some morning drizzle at times before struggling to 17. 19 for Hobart, mostly sunny there. A cloudy day ahead for Adelaide with a max of 20.

0: degrees. Perth is perfection tomorrow, 25 and sunny. Darwin, mostly sunny, 34 degrees is tomorrow's high. That's the capital city of weather around the nation for tomorrow.
1: Hello, this is Alex Ritson with the newsroom. Let's begin in Red Square in Moscow. It's Victory Day in Russia, the moment the country commemorates the victory over Nazi Germany in the Second World War, known in Russia as the Great Patriotic War. There was the customary annual military parade in Red Square with thousands of troops marching past Russia's leaders and dignitaries from abroad. But there were no tanks or missiles on display. The event scaled back because of Russia's war with Ukraine, and Moscow has been on high alert, even though Ukraine's President Volodymyr Zelensky had told his forces not to attack Red Square.

0: prisoners from each side. Yuri Sak is a former advisor to the Ministry of Defense in Ukraine.
1: The talk about the possibility of a ceasefire have been going on for a few days now, and essentially the Russians have announced unilaterally the ceasefire. Then Ukraine said, okay, we'll see how it goes. If Russians don't break it, then we'll probably reciprocate. For us, you know, if Ukraine has to choose, like our president said, if we have to choose between, sending a few drones to the Red Square in Moscow and returning home 1,000 Ukrainians who have been heroically defending our country and have been captured, then, of course, the choice is very obvious for us.
0: Our Russia editor, Steve Rosenberg, who was at the parade, joins me. Steve, a scaled-back victory day, but still defiance there from President Putin.
2: Yes, I mean, we've heard that before in his Victory Day speeches. I have to say, I've been to quite a few of these Victory Day parades over the last few years. Today's felt very different. It really did feel scaled back. There were very few guests who'd been invited, far fewer than normal. Very few foreign journalists had been permitted to go on the square. I managed to be there. And as you mentioned, no military hardware on the squares, no tanks, no ballistic missiles, none of the hardware that Moscow normally showcases on this day to sort of project Russia's power to the world. They tried to make up for it by showing all this hardware on a big video screen. So during the parade, and I've never seen this before, there was a kind of a 10-minute video presentation of Russia's latest weaponry. It wasn't on the square, though, and that would have been a very reluctant decision made by the Kremlin because, you know, Victory Day and the parade is the day in the year when Moscow does try to show the world that it is a military superpower, and not having all this on display, that will have, you know, been a difficult decision for the Kremlin to make.
0: Because if there had been an attack by Ukraine, I know President Zelensky said it wouldn't happen, but if it had been, it would have been, well, goodness, a disaster for Moscow.
2: Yeah, absolutely. There's certainly not a lot of nervousness. There was a lot of nervousness ahead of the parade. Russian officials clearly concerned that Ukraine might target the Victory Day parade. And that's why we saw air defences around Moscow bolstered. I spotted anti-drone fire teams set up near the Kremlin on bridges, just in case drones sort of flew over. And ahead of the parade, Russia issued a warning to Kyiv, that if Ukraine tried to target the Victory Day parade, then Moscow promised to respond with what it called a massive retaliatory strike. So there was a lot of concern, especially since over the last few days there have been a lot of Ukrainian drone attacks on Russian towns and cities, including on Moscow. A few days ago, one drone penetrated the Russian air defences and hit a luxury high-rise block about 4 miles from the Kremlin. So this was all adding to the sense of nervousness.
0: What more do we know about the ceasefire and the prisoner exchange?
2: No more information from here, I'm afraid. Certainly the Russian media is concentrating on Victory Day, which is the main national holiday. And so there's blanket coverage of that in the state media. I imagine we'll find out more about whether this prisoner exchange is going to happen later on.
0: Steve, thank you. Our Russia editor, Steve Rosenberg. Here in the UK, pressure is mounting on Prime Minister Keir Starmer to resign after catastrophic local election results. His governing Labour Party and the opposition Conservatives, the two main parties that dominated elections for 100 years, both suffered huge losses. Commentators say this leaves British politics in an existential crisis. Labour MP Clive Betts says the Prime Minister must respond quickly.
3: I think there's now a responsibility on the Cabinet to talk to Keir and to recognise, because they obviously have picked it up on the doorstep, that this can't carry on forever. There has to be a time frame. There has to be a way to actually bring in a new leader in a proper and constructive manner in the next few months.
0: Populist parties on the right and left were the big winners, with the right-wing Anti-Immigration Reform UK party picking up the most seats. Its spokesperson on Home Affairs, Zia Youssef, says this paves the way for leader Nigel Farage to become the next Prime Minister.
4: Well, I think it's a historic set of results for the country and for Reform UK. Look, this has never happened before for a start-up insurgent party

0: The Reform is now the only truly national party that is competitive across the country. That is not the case for the Conservative Party anymore. They have been rendered irrelevant in Scotland, Wales and large parts of England now. Labour, very, very similar in terms of large parts of England, annihilated. I think we've taken a big step forward now, a big leap towards making Nigel Farage our Prime Minister.
1: Let's speak to our long-time UK political correspondent, Rob Watson. Morning, Rob. You've seen many, many huge moments in British politics. How do you reflect on this one?
2: The more I've reflected on it overnight, Alex, the bigger and the more significant it seems, because it really does seem as though the old order has crumbled and a new order is taking shape. And I rate it up there as being as significant, this ending of the duopoly of Conservatives and Labour, with the creation of the welfare state after the Second World War in 1945, with the Suez Crisis in the 1950s, where Britain ceased to be an imperial power after its humiliation, Mrs. Thatcher coming to power in 1979, and the Brexit vote. I think it is that big, it's that significant, the level of voter anger and disenchantment with the system and with the two main parties is massive.
1: Yeah, we heard those calls for the Labour Party to get rid of Keir Starmer. Would that make a difference, or is this a much bigger political shift, similar to what we've seen in Europe and the US?
2: I think it's much better. It's much bigger than that. And while it's true that the Labour Party is flirting with that and will no doubt get rid of Keir Starmer in the not-too-distant future, well, certainly between now and the next election, that the factors driving this are just unlikely to go away. And there are three, and as you say, they're not unique to Britain. The first one is the economic squeeze. I mean, a lot of this anger is driven by voters feeling that their living standards are falling, they're worried about housing. And the economic forecast for the next decade, Alex, suggests, you know, Britain is not going to grow. So that's number one. Number two is just Keir Starmer's own personal unpopularity. He is so unpopular, Alex. I mean, it is just extraordinary. It's almost off the scale. No politician has ever come back from that. And then the third one is these what you might call culture, values issues, identity issues. And that is the anger that's out there in Britain, as in so many other countries, about immigration, social cohesion, multiculturalism, how you treat British history. And that, again, does not look like dissipating.
1: Briefly, Rob, is Nigel Farage going to be the next Prime Minister of Britain?
2: I'll be brief, possibly. And because of Britain's first-past-the-post system, you really need probably to get about 34%, like Labour did, to win that massive landslide at a minimum at a general election. Reform are hovering at around about 30%, so they would need to do better than that if they want to make it into number 10.
1: Our UK political correspondent, Rob Watson, thank you. The world's largest contemporary art exhibition, the Venice Biennale, has opened to the public today, but there have already been several demonstrations against the event. Last week, the entire international jury resigned in protest over the inclusion of work from Israel and Russia.
3: No Russia here! No Russia here! No Russia here!
1: There were protests outside the Russian pavilion earlier this week. The pavilion was initially open for a preview, but is now closed to the public. So, what do the artists make of all the controversy? The BBC's Michael McKenzie is at the festival and told us more.
4: It's one of those defining stories here this year, and it's just escalated in the last couple of days. That followed a dispute around whether countries with leaders who are facing charges at the International Criminal Court should be excluded from the main awards. That decision would have effectively singled out Russia and Israel, and it's created a huge debate here about politics, art and censorship. In response, organisers have reversed course and now all national pavilions are now eligible again. So instead of the traditional jury decision, awards will be decided by a public vote later this year. So even before you've stepped into the exhibition, there's a real sense that this Biennale is much more about global politics than it is about art. The Russian pavilion is called The Tree is Rooted in the Sky. Now once you walk through, you see like a 10-foot tree, lots of flower displays, and then when you go through, you go into a kind of a dance floor. A lot of the work here is dealing with identity, power, displacement, questions about who gets to tell their stories and whose voices are heard. And that's where someone like Zanzibar-born British artist Labina Hamid is important. Representing Britain, the Turner Prize winner puts a concept of belonging under the microscope. Her work has long challenged how history, particularly black history,

0: industry is represented. I asked her what she thought of the controversy.
1: Well, I think that art is a really good place to have these discussions. It brings out some of those issues, and it allows, in a way, a sort of safe space for people to talk across those issues. The Biennale is a bit like the world. It's a bit disjointed, dysfunctional, but many of us are here, and I think it's a good place to talk about this stuff.
0: Now, what she's doing there is really powerful. Her exhibition, Preceding History, Testing Translation, explores the nature of belonging and how to make home in places outside our roots. And that idea of visibility and voice is something you see across the Biennale this year, especially at a time when there's so much debate about exclusion and representation. It's been pretty intense, but, you know, there's a real energy here, but also a sense of debate and tension. They've got artists, curators and visitors all engaging with these big questions, not just about art, but about fairness, censorship and global responsibility. And the decision to move the awards to the public vote is really interesting because it opens things up, but it also raises new questions about how art should be judged and by whom.
2: Michael McKenzie in Venice. You're listening to The Newsroom from the BBC World Service. A parliamentary session is underway in Hungary to swear in Péter Magyar as Prime Minister, almost a month after a landslide victory over Viktor Orbán, who'd been in power for 16 years. Mr. Magyar has promised to restore a system of checks and balances in Hungary and widespread reforms to fight corruption. Zoltán Tár is a Hungarian politician of Péter Magyar's incoming Tiska party. He told us what are his party's most urgent priorities.
3: The first priority is to set up the government, and this is actually quite a task. The previous government practically gave up on governing. That means that we are facing a huge deficit. We are preparing various legal steps in order to fulfill the requirements to unfreeze the EU funds. This is the most important thing because time is very pressing. And the second most important thing is to recreate the rule of law mechanisms so that the state can start to function properly.
2: I'm joined now by our correspondent in Budapest, Nick Thorpe. Nick, what did Hungarian voters want to see get done when they voted for Péter Magyar?
4: Well, Alex, you know, it's a wide range of things, basically. I think on the one hand, they were fed up with Viktor Orban's somewhat autocratic rule for the past 16 years. They were fed up with corruption, both at local and national level. They wanted to return to Europe, as it were. They were weary, shall we say, of Hungary often being the black sheep in the European Union, of having very different policies, closer relations to Russia. I think that upset a lot of people, especially with memories of being a member of the Warsaw Pact and of the old Soviet era in Hungary. So many things all rolled together. I think Péter Magyar was an attractive figure for some of the Tisza voters, but for many, I think it was also just a vote against Viktor Orban, who's dominated Hungarian politics for so long. In fact, I'm in Parliament here today, and he's in a way the elephant not in the room. He hasn't even attended this new session of Parliament, because even though he was elected on the Fidesz list, he chose, with other leading members of his party, not to take up his seat in the new Parliament.
2: Yeah, Péter Magyar was a close ally of Viktor Orban until not very long ago. Has he really changed? Why? And is he going to deliver really something very different?
4: If one can believe his words, and he has said a great deal in the very short 2 years since he quit Fidesz, since he set up his own Tisza party, so he's been touring the country almost permanently in that time, speaking to crowds in small villages, in towns, provincial towns and cities, and so we've heard a lot from him. I think he would say himself, in interviews I've done with him since his emergence, that he's learnt a lot on that path. So perhaps when he left the Fidesz party, he was, you know, a sort of rebel against it. But now I do believe he's transformed himself and built his party into something quite different, a much more participatory rather than autocratic kind of government we can expect.
2: Nick Thorpe in Budapest. Greek fishermen have discovered a mysterious unmanned vessel thought to be a naval drone near

0: the island of Lefkada off the western coast of Greece, prompting an investigation by the military. It was spotted drifting along a rocky coastal area south of the island before it was towed away to a port. The newsroom's Richard Hamilton has the details.
1: This footage circulating on social media shows the moments when the unidentified vessel is towed away. Local fishermen stumbled upon it in a cave near the Ionian island of Lefkada on Thursday and alerted the Coast Guard, who then towed it to the port of Vasiliki. The black craft is several metres long and its top hatch is open. But there are no visible markings in the video that might help identify it. The investigation into exactly what it is and how it got there is now being overseen by the Greek Defence Ministry. Local media say it was carrying explosives and that its engine was still running when it was discovered. One source suggested that it had to be dismantled by divers and bomb disposal experts who removed its batteries. Military experts will try to establish how it ended up in Greek waters, whether this was because of a technical failure or maybe the loss of communication with its control centre. There are some conjectures that it could be a Ukrainian Magura V3 naval drone and that it was monitoring Russia's so-called Shadow Fleet. These are tankers which transport oil and gas in defiance of Western sanctions. These unmanned surface vehicles, or USVs, are thought to have revolutionised naval warfare since the invasion of Ukraine, hunting down Russian warships and merchant vessels. In November 2025, Kyiv said one of its naval drones had attacked two Russian tankers in the Black Sea. And in March, Moscow accused Ukraine of hitting a tanker that was carrying liquefied natural gas in the Mediterranean Sea between Libya and Malta.
0: Richard Hamilton. Now, if you know a child who wants to be a surgeon, you'd probably encourage them to pay attention in chemistry and biology classes at school. But how about picking up a bassoon? Researchers in Hong Kong have found that playing a musical instrument could potentially help people pick up the necessary skills to carry out operations. Our reporter Rebecca Wood has been finding out more.
2: The slight screech of a violin or the bash of a piano key. Early childhood music practice can be the sometimes grating background sound to many parents' lives. But perseverance may well be worth it later in life, especially if the child ends up in a medical career. Researchers at the University of Hong Kong have found that students who played a musical instrument when younger tend to master surgical skills more quickly. The study, published in the ANZ Journal of Surgery, looked at 200 medical students who had no formal training in surgery. After a two-hour lesson, they were then given a series of surgical tasks to complete. Dr. Michael Koh was involved in the study and is assistant dean at the Faculty of Medicine at the university.
3: We found that students were able to complete surgical tasks 25 seconds faster, which means 10% quicker than their peers. And the second endpoint was the surgical skills score assessed by our surgical educator. And we found that students with previous musical instrument training achieve 0.5 marks out of 10 higher than their peers, which means 6% higher score than their peers. So it looks like musical instrument training has helped our students to acquire surgical skills quicker and better.
2: Around 60% of the students involved in the study have played an instrument in the past. And interestingly, the results show it doesn't seem to matter whether it was the keyboard or cello or bassoon or to what level it was played at. Cien Ger is one of the students who took part.
4: I grew up playing violin as a child. I started at the age of 4. And I think like many children, I definitely went through a few years where it was more of a chore to practice. It felt like my parents forced me to practice violin. But I think for me, it's definitely a bit of a relief that having so many years of musical instrument training does have some direct like translation of skills to my current medical career.
2: So why does putting in the hours playing like Cien did now help her out with suturing and

0: it could be a bonus to have it in your medical kit bag, something Dr. Ko is putting into action in his own life.
1: I've got a young daughter, 4 years old now, and I'm planning to bring her to a musical school.
0: I did used to play the cello throughout school, and it's too late for me to be a surgeon. But I'm wondering, could it maybe benefit me elsewhere in life? Are there maybe other things that I could apply it to?
1: Yeah, because this study is all about the muscle memory, the association between the fine motor dexterity and the fine skills that you have developed over the time. Perhaps something like handcrafts, for example, something that requires quite a lot of precision, hand-eye coordination.
0: Better get out my cross-stitch.
2: I wasn't terribly good at playing the piano, so probably best I didn't go into medicine. Rebecca Wood with that report. The main news this hour. Vladimir Putin has used his annual Victory Day speech in Moscow's Red Square to justify his war in Ukraine and denounce NATO. And there's pictures on our website of the drone found in the Ionian Sea. Take a look. Thanks for listening to the newsroom.
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4: You know the scene from the movies? A sealed envelope handed over with the words, "Open this if anything happens to me." Every day, reporters risk their lives exposing corruption and crime. Some are killed for what they uncover. But what if killing a journalist doesn't kill their story? What if instead of an envelope, there was a secure digital place holding everything they've gathered?
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6: I'm Justin Webb, and you're about to hear Americast, the BBC's podcast on all things America from the BBC World Service. In today's episode, Donald Trump is getting heavily involved in key state primaries. He's urging voters to punish his critics, including a seven-term Republican congressman in Kentucky. We'll be looking at whether the president's strategy is a winning one and why members of his own party are turning against him. That's all coming up after the news. I'll be joined by Anthony Zerka.
7: BBC News with Ron Brown. Vladimir Putin has described Russia's invasion of Ukraine as just in a speech at an annual military parade in Moscow. The scaled-back event, which commemorates the defeat of Nazi Germany, went ahead after a three-day ceasefire came into effect. A parliamentary session is taking place in Hungary to swear in Peter Modzer as Prime Minister. He's replacing Viktor Orban after winning a landslide election victory last month. More than 200 passengers have been evacuated from a plane in the United States after it hit a person walking along the runway. The pilot abandoned takeoff from Denver Airport. New figures from the British government show 200,000 migrants have crossed the sea in small boats from France since records began in 2018. The issue has become a key concern for many voters, with a right-wing party, Reform, making huge gains in local elections on Thursday. Sri Lankan police say a prominent Buddhist monk has been arrested on suspicion of sexually abusing an 11-year-old girl. Palegama Hemarathana is the most senior Buddhist cleric accused of such an offence. Bahrain says it has detained 41 people accused of links with Iran's Revolutionary Guard. Iran has targeted sites in Gulf states during the war launched by Israel and the United States. The Israeli military has reportedly carried out renewed strikes on southern Lebanon after issuing evacuation warnings to several villages. Ahead of the attacks, an Israeli spokesman accused Hezbollah of violating a ceasefire. A town in Japan has removed its long-time mayor because he's unconscious. A no-confidence motion was passed against the mayor of Hashirogata, who's been on leave since suffering a brain hemorrhage in February. He'll automatically lose his position in 10 days. The motion said removing the 72-year-old was a tough choice, but necessary. BBC News.
6: This is how Donald Trump feels about a seven-term Republican congressman.
8: We got to get rid of this loser. This guy is bad. He's disloyal to the Republican Party. He's disloyal to the people of Kentucky. And most importantly, he is disloyal to the United States of America.
6: The president's talking about Thomas Massie.

Thomas Massie is a Republican congressman from Kentucky who has stood up to Donald Trump, particularly on the Epstein files, and Trump is now funding an opponent in a primary election to get him to lose his seat. The president is not just acting in Kentucky. He's wiped out his critics in Indiana, in Ohio as well. He's pushed

0: 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Welcome to Americast.
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6: This guy has Trump derangement syndrome.
7: I have four words for you. 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
0: Hello, it's Justin in the worldwide headquarters of Americast in London, England.
8: And it's Anthony in the American headquarters of Americast in Washington, D.C.
0: And it's 20 past three in the afternoon in London, Anthony. Let us launch ourselves straight into this conversation about, I mean, something that normally, it is fair to say, isn't it, we would not be talking about. So a set of primaries, the spring primaries, not all of them for congressional seats. That's the point, isn't it? Not all of them for seats that matter at all outside individual states. And yet, not only do they matter politically, but they matter to the president.
8: I'm disappointed in you, Justin. You don't dig down deep into Republican state legislative primaries in Indiana to glean what is going on in American politics. This is unusual, and it's unusual because Donald Trump has made it his personal mission to unseat a handful of Republican state senators in Indiana who voted against him on congressional redistricting, which we talked about in the past, redrawing the line maps in order to give Republicans an advantage in the House elections later this year. And that vote was on Tuesday, and Trump, by and large, was successful in ousting these folks.
0: Yeah, and that's a big deal, isn't it? Because we're so used to talking about Donald Trump's waning power, politically speaking. And we've got used to the idea that the Democrats are winning election after election, which they are, in places that they haven't won for some time, which they also are. You think of Mar-a-Lago as one of those. And yet, actually, this is a bit of a reminder, isn't it, that this guy's still able to swing the stick around, certainly when it comes to his own side.
8: Yeah, and I think that is the difference here. Donald Trump's grip on the Republican Party clearly is still very strong. His endorsement is still the most valuable thing that a Republican candidate running in a Republican primary can have. Now, when you get to the general election, Donald Trump's poll ratings across the board with independents and Democrats, I think that is where real damage is being done. And actually, there was another election on Tuesday, a state Senate race in Michigan in a district outside of Detroit that was kind of a swing district. It was very close 2 years ago during the presidential election. And the Democrat won that handily by double digits. Another little data point in that it's an uphill climb for Republicans in a general election. But in the primaries, what Donald Trump says tends to go. And we had more evidence of that just this week.
0: Yeah. And they spent money, too, didn't they, in the Indiana situation? I mean, one of the people who lost his seat was 80 years old and had stood countless times, hadn't he? And must have been surprised/shocked, to put it mildly, when the president of the United States, of his own party as well, intervenes to get him to lose his job.
8: Yeah, it's difficult to overstate how unusual it is for the president of the United States, the White House, to get involved in state legislative races, intra-party state legislative contests like this. But there's a reason why he did it. And the reason is he wants to send a message to the party as a whole around the country that if you go against Donald Trump's wishes, you will pay a price for it.
0: And is that why there's so much money coming into this? Because another weirdness about Indiana, before we go on to other things, but the weirdness, not only is this effectively a local election, it's a state election that the president shouldn't be involved with, and this wouldn't be happening in a normal year, but also just amazing sums of money suddenly being spent by outside groups on making it happen.
8: So yeah, about $13.5 million was spent on these primary campaigns in Indiana. That is a roughly 5,000% jump from the $250,000 spent on state Senate races in 2024. I mean, it is orders of magnitude larger, and it

0: doesn't take a lot of money to change the dynamics of these smaller state legislative races. So when you're talking about more than $13 million being spent, that just swamped these four incumbents who didn't know what hit them. And I think that is the lesson that a lot of other Republicans in other states are going to take out of this. They could have the money avalanche fall on them if they're not careful.
1: Okay, let us turn to Thomas Massie, this Republican congressman in Kentucky, who is an interesting character, isn't he? An eccentric character anyway. He's not exactly a national figure, is he? But it's worth just talking a little bit about him, isn't it? Because he's become, can I call him a semi-national figure because of the Epstein files?
0: Yeah, you know, Massie's been around for seven terms, so 14 years in the House, and he's been on the radar for people who pay attention to American politics because he's an interesting character, because he is a libertarian, a kind of a fiscal conservative. He doesn't like spending money, running up the deficit, a bit of a contrarian, kind of like Rand Paul, the senator from Kentucky as well, and Rand Paul's father, Ron Paul. So of that kind of independent-minded mold, willing to take a stand, which, you know, has been fine for many of these years for Massie, because Republicans had a comfortable majority, Democrats were in the majority for a while. But the spotlight has been on him, directly on him now over the past several years, because it's been such a narrow House majority. And so his iconoclastic stands have cost Republicans and created very real headaches for Republicans when they've been trying to pass, say, spending bills or tax cut bills or vote on authorizing Donald Trump's military excursions. And then, of course, one of the big things that he got a lot of attention for was the Jeffrey Epstein files. He joined with Ro Khanna, a California Democrat, and Marjorie Taylor Greene, another former Republican from Georgia who left office at the beginning of this year, in order to force a vote in the House of Representatives to release these files. So that has made him the target of Donald Trump's ire, probably more than anyone else in the Republican caucus in the House of Representatives.
1: So you mentioned he's living off-grid. He's very much a local character. He's someone who's been around for a long time, represented his district for a long time. Let's get a flavor of him, because I think what we're about to hear, and this is actually an interview he did, he talked to the podcaster Theo Von, and it's from last June. But he's talking to Theo Von about his cattle, and this conversation, it seems to me, kind of establishes in our minds just what his strengths might be.
2: Oh, there's a picture of my cattle. They are Angus crossed with Wagyu. I call them Wangus.
3: Oh, wow.
2: Wangus beef.
3: It's a little, it's a little urban over there, definitely. That's definitely,
2: There's the, you know, not the black sheep, but the white cow. He kind of stands out. I say I feel like that white cow in D.C. some days. Do I really belong in this herd?
3: Yeah. Yeah, you seem like a little bit of like an outsider, I think, like, or, you know, like a black sheep or like a maverick. I feel like people say, if they talk about a maverick, then they say Thomas Massie, you know?
0: Yeah, so a maverick, an outsider, I think those are fair ways to characterize him. He does not fit in with the rest of the Republican caucus. And, you know, I've been in the House chamber up in the gallery looking down, and he often kind of hangs in the back, not seated with the rest of the Republicans. Sometimes he's even kind of leaning over onto the Democratic side of the aisle. So he marches to the beat of his own drum, and that has led to some conflicts, although I will also say that by and large, he is still a conservative Republican. He tends to vote conservative. And interestingly enough, in an interview with Caitlin Collins last November, he emphasized that he really doesn't have that many disagreements with Donald Trump. It's just there are a few that have gotten an outsized amount of attention.
4: I vote with my party 91% of the time, and which means I agree with the, I have agreed with the president 91% of the time. But they, when they're protecting pedophiles, when they are blowing our budget, when they are starting wars overseas, I'm sorry, I can't go along with that. And back home, people agree with me. They understand, even the most ardent Trump supporters understand, sometimes he gets bad advice, sometimes he gives bad advice, and we wouldn't model our lives after him, his personal life. And they're okay with that. I mean, you can still like Donald Trump in Kentucky and like what I'm doing and what Ro Khanna is doing, which is trying to get transparency.
1: Anyway, Donald Trump, whatever he makes of remarks like that, that's, which we can assume is not much, actually, way, way too critical, although he's saying he votes with him 91% of the time. Actually, the fact that he brought up those various things about Trump that he doesn't like won't have endeared him when he was making those remarks. So Donald Trump either finds or has found for him a challenger, a serious challenger, are we saying? This guy, Ed Galrain, he's a Navy SEAL, isn't he, or a former Navy SEAL. So in many respects, he will fit the bill of a challenger that Donald Trump would like to put in to this area. Is he someone who is a feasible candidate?
0: A feasible candidate in as much as he has Donald Trump's support. And he's kind of running a campaign where he is the not Thomas Massie, the Donald Trump pick. And that may be all it takes for him to win this Republican primary. You remember Liz Cheney, who was also an outspoken Donald Trump critic, served on the January 6th committee investigating the attack on the U.S. Capitol, campaign for Kamala Harris when she was running for president in 2024. Donald Trump also found a challenger, or had found a challenger of hers in the primary, and she went down in a blazing defeat by a comfortable margin. So this feels like the same kind of dynamic where it doesn't really matter who the opponent is. It's just that the opponent is endorsed by Donald Trump, and Donald Trump has made his dissatisfaction with the incumbent very well known.
1: Yeah, he went down to Kentucky, didn't he, in March, and he was meant to be giving a speech about the economy. But, well, you judge the extent to which the economy is mentioned, at least in this bit of it.
5: This guy is bad. He's disloyal to the Republican Party. He's disloyal to the people of Kentucky. And most importantly, he is disloyal to the United States of America. And he's got to be voted out of office as soon as possible. On the other hand, Ed Galrain has my complete and total endorsement. He's a true American hero, and he's a great patriot. He's like central casting. I said, this is the guy I'm looking for. I wanted to give me somebody with a warm body to beat Massie. And I got somebody with a warm body, but a big, beautiful brain and a great patriot. He's unbelievable.
1: Donald Trump likes a man's man, doesn't he? He likes a manly-looking man.
0: Yeah, a warm body. I mean, he came right out and said it there. Galrain doesn't really have any political experience. I think he ran for a state legislative race and lost in the Republican primary. He's a farmer, and he's a decorated ex-SEAL, and that's about the extent of his resume. But for Donald Trump, clearly, that is enough.
1: Yeah. We're talking about money in the Indiana race. I'm guessing the amounts now are going to be even huger and presumably already pouring in.
0: Yeah, the amount of money going into this race is just staggering. We were talking about the Indiana races. Well, this dwarfs that. There are super PACs, political action committees on both sides, pro-Massie and anti-Massie, that have raised or been contributed millions of dollars, $2.75 billion for one that's pro-Galrain, another couple of million dollars for the one that is pro-Massie. And they're coming not from inside Kentucky. Gosh, there's not enough bourbon money there, I think, to fund this. But they're coming from East Coast billionaires. Thomas Massie has one donor who is from Philadelphia who's given $1 million. There's been a couple of hedge fund managers, Paul Elliott Singer and John Alfred Paulson, who have donated money to oust Thomas Massie. I'm just, you know, pulling up the latest figures here on just the campaign spending so far by Massie and Galrain. Massie has spent $4.3 million so far. Galrain has raised $2.39 million and spent about $1 million. That is just for, as I mentioned, for a primary campaign in a safe seat. That is astounding, but it just shows what, I guess, what a battleground this is for kind of deciding where the Republican Party is and what kind of a price someone who stands up against Donald Trump and takes votes that are not always in lockstep with Republicans, the kind of importance is to either make an example of him or show that such a person can still exist within this party.
1: Talking of making an example of him, the ads that are being bought with all this money are the most tasteful in nature, aren't they? So there's a particular one that we ought to listen to. There, you don't really get the full picture, by listening. So I should establish first for people what is actually happening in it, or actually not happening in it, because it's AI generated. It is not true. This did not happen. But Thomas Massie is shown in this ad holding hands with the two left-wing members of Congress, Alexandria Ocasio-Cortez and Ilhan Omar. So these two women, absolute hate figures on the Republican right. They're having dinner together. They get into a taxi with him and then check into a hotel. So the implication, let's listen to it, but the implication is that they're basically going to go to a room, all three of them together.
6: Thomas Massie caught in a throuple in Washington. He's cheating with the squad on the America First movement. Massie voted with the squad against Trump's tax cuts. Massie voted with the squad against finishing Trump's wall. He voted with them against hiring new border agents. Well, this is worse than adultery. It's a complete and total betrayal of President Trump and Kentucky conservatives. On May 19th, fire Thomas Massie. MAGA Kentucky is responsible for the content.
0: Yeah, a throuple. I don't think I've ever heard that referenced in a campaign advert before. No. But, you know, no. I mean, we're
1: certainly
0: breaking new ground
1: Kentucky.
0: Here.
1: It's all very what you'd call conservative and old school values, that place. So the idea of a throuple, and number one, I don't think many people are going to know what it is, but number two, they will get the message, won't they? I mean, that's the idea, this AI generated thing. And it does say AI generated, doesn't it, on it? They're in very small letters, but the overall message that they're getting across will potentially hit home.
0: Right. They're trying to paint Thomas Massie as being in league with Democrats. And he votes with Democrats on some of these big issues, which, you know, as we discussed on things like Iran war, on things like tax cuts and spending that Massie, you know, has a different kind of objection to than the Democrats. But they're on the same side of the vote table for that. And of course, most prominently on the Epstein files. That's not fake. The ad itself, the AI on it is fake. And that has generated some condemnations. Ilhan Omar, one of the people in the squad, has said the ad should be taken down. And even Marjorie Taylor Greene, who, as I mentioned, had cooperated with Massie on voting to release the Epstein files, she posted on X calling it a fake AI campaign that was lying about Thomas Massie and a violation of the Take It Down Act that First Lady Melania Trump championed. This is a fake AI act that she backed. She said Thomas Massie never dined, held hands with, or intimately engaged with AOC and Ilhan Omar.
1: Well,
0: good to know. And then she goes into detailing that publishing intimate images of minors or non-consenting adults, including AI-generated imagery, is illegal. So Marjorie Taylor Greene has had her own run-ins with Donald Trump, but she still, you know, speaks for a component of the MAGA right conservatives, and having her step up and try to defend Massie, not surprising, but probably welcome for him.
1: So, who's going to win?
0: That's a good question. The polling out there shows a tight race, but there hasn't been a lot of polling. You know, if I had to guess based on everything else we've seen in Indiana and with Liz Cheney in Wyoming a few years ago, it doesn't look good for Massie. He's been around for a while, but they've gone after Massie before, but never like this. And he's never been quite the central focus before. And it was kind of interesting. There was an ad, speaking of AI-generated ads, Thomas Massie had his own one that he wants to put up. It's on his website.
7: Let's just talk about the elephant in the room. I agree with President Trump a whole lot more than I disagree with him.
0: And it is an AI-generated elephant with golden Donald Trump-style hair and a Make America Great Again red ball cap on it. And he stands next to the elephant and says that he and Donald Trump really are on the same team.
7: And I approve this message because President Trump and I have a whole lot more to get done together.
1: Okay, that's Thomas Massie. We should say as well that in Louisiana, it's not just a member of the House who's invited the ire of Donald Trump and receiving the ire of Donald Trump. It's an actual senator, isn't it? And not a local senator, a U.S. senator, Bill Cassidy, who is being challenged and being challenged again by Donald Trump with someone put up against him in a primary.
0: Bill Cassidy is an established senator. He has been in the Senate since winning election in 2014. He is generally well-respected, a former physician. And also, again, this is Louisiana. It's a safe Republican seat. But he had one prominent transgression that has generated Donald Trump's ire, and that is he voted to convict Donald Trump after he was impeached following the January 6th attack on the U.S. Capitol. He was one of a handful of Republicans who broke with their party in voting to what would have, you know, Donald Trump was already out of office, but would have prevented Donald Trump from ever running for elective office again. And that has, needless to say, come back to haunt him. If you look at polling for this race, he is definitely in trouble. He could very well lose to the Trump-backed challenger.
1: So the big question, can you be a Republican and at all critical of Donald Trump? And I think we have felt, haven't we, that the answer generally this year has been increasingly yes, you can be if you're careful about it because of the waning power of the president. But it is obviously hugely a live question and possibly not quite as clear as we were suggesting at one stage, or as it seemed to be at one stage. And it's a question that is now being raised with members of the administration. So there was a Turning Point USA event back in October in Mississippi, and J.D. Vance, vice president, is asked exactly about all of this, actually, about dissent by a member of the audience.
8: Recently, President Trump endorsed a candidate to run against Republican Representative Thomas Massie, who's opposed and criticized some of the Trump administration's aims. How would you address those who fear that principled disagreement or independent thinking is discouraged within the party because of how it can be framed as a betrayal instead of as internal accountability or an opportunity for debate and negotiation?
9: So it's a very good question. Let me say, this one is hard for me. And the reason it's hard for me is because Thomas Massie and I, he is one of the first people that ever reached out to me about my book or about political office. I've known Thomas Massie well before. My desire on Thomas Massie, it's because we can never count on him for some of the most difficult votes. I wish that that weren't the case. I say that as somebody who's known Thomas well before I got into politics, but politics is politics. And when you always vote against the party, you can't expect the party to actually back you.
0: So, I mean, it's interesting listening to J.D. Vance there because, yeah, as we've discussed, Thomas Massie does vote against the House Republicans pretty regularly, even though on big conservative issues he still is sides with them. Comparing that to Cassidy, that Vance wasn't asked about, though, Cassidy votes with the Republicans even more than Massie does, a lockstep on a lot of things. He just has one clear vote where he broke with the party, and that was on impeachment, and that was enough to get Donald Trump going after him. So it's not just making too many enemies, I think, Justin. I think it's making one enemy, and the one enemy, if it's Donald Trump, is enough to, if not sink you, at least put you in a very difficult position.
1: And also, it's the things that you pick to disagree with him on, isn't it? I mean, obviously, the whole business of January the 6th and the impeachment, etc., is a hot-button issue, to put it mildly, for Trump. And if you break with him on those sorts of things, you are going to be in trouble. And it turns out you are still in trouble. And with Thomas Massie, the big thing is Epstein. And again, it's been such a neuralgic thing, hasn't it, on the right, and so difficult, as we've discussed countless times, for Donald Trump and the wider MAGA movement, because it's split them, that having someone just really, really kind of again and again drilling down on this one issue that you want to go away. And Donald Trump said repeatedly, didn't he? Actually said in terms, I wanted to go away. Forget about it. It's over now. And to have someone who specifically won't leave that alone, that's the deal, isn't it? It's not the number of times he's voted against them. It's the issues.
0: Right, right. I mean, pushed Marjorie Taylor Greene out of the House of Representatives. She resigned at the beginning of this year, and it could toss Thomas Massie to the curb. You know, it is interesting. You know, we talk about Cassidy and his conviction vote. He wasn't the only Republican to vote to convict Donald Trump. In fact, there's another Republican running for re-election this year who voted to convict Donald Trump. That's Susan Collins in Maine. But for whatever reason, she's managed to avoid getting that big target on her back the way that Cassidy has. And maybe it's because there's a certain amount of political calculations that go into this. Susan Collins represents a state that Kamala Harris won. The Democrats win regularly in presidential elections, so she is needed there. And if she got bumped out, a Democrat probably would win that race. Whereas Cassidy, as we've talked about, comes from a solidly conservative state, Louisiana. So the reality is that that Trump he can sometimes make exceptions if he thinks if he thinks it's in the larger political interests of the Republican Party.
1: Okay, that is it for today. If you want to get in touch, we do read every single message that we get. The email is americast@bbc.co.uk, or of course you can send us a message or indeed a voice note via WhatsApp. It's 44330-123-9480. See you all later. Bye-bye.
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0: Hello, this is ABC News with David Rollins. One Nation has won the Farah by-election, beating the Coalition and independent Michelle Millthorpe. Political reporter Isabella Tolhurst is at an election party in Albury.
1: David Farley has become the first One Nation candidate ever elected to the House of Representatives. He's also the first member for Farah who does not represent either the Liberal Party or the National Party. The Liberals have failed to hold on to the vast rural New South Wales seat of their former leader, Susan Lee. She resigned from Parliament in February after being defeated by Angus Taylor in a leadership challenge. One Nation have been ahead of the Liberals in national polls for months.
0: David Farley has delivered his victory speech in Farah, thanking volunteers and supporters after declaring victory.
2: We're quite proud to say that we've taken a campaign. They cost a lot of money to run. They're not cheap. But the good thing about our campaign, when you look at where the money came from, the majority came out of Farah itself.
3: We got it done.
2: That's exactly right. We got it done.
0: Counting is continuing tonight, but early swings against the Liberals remain above 30% in some booths. Labor has unveiled City of Ryde councillor Linda Howison as its candidate for the key Sydney seat of Ryde ahead of next year's New South Wales election. Premier Chris Minns praised Howison as a passionate local advocate, describing her as someone who would put the community ahead of party politics. Mr Minns says her experience as a teacher, mother and electorate officer made her well suited to represent the area.
4: What you're going to get with Lyndall if you elect her in March of next year is someone who can hit the ground running and start delivering for you. The other thing, which is a bit of a warning shot across my bows, and that is that she'll put the community before party. She's never going to put this community second.
0: The seat of Ryde is expected to be a key battleground at the 2027 New South Wales state election. Russian President Vladimir Putin has voiced confidence of victory over Ukraine as he oversaw a military parade on Moscow's Red Square commemorating the defeat of Nazi Germany in World War II. Larry Buttrose takes up the story.
5: Security was tight as Mr. Putin and several foreign leaders attended the parade. Even as the US brokered a three-day ceasefire, eased concerns about possible Ukrainian attempts to disrupt the commemoration. In his speech, Mr. Putin hailed Russian troops fighting in Ukraine, declaring they face an aggressive force, armed and supported by the entire NATO bloc. For the first time in nearly two decades, the parade took place without tanks, missiles and other heavy weapons. Officials said the sudden change was due to the current operational situation and the threat of Ukrainian attacks.
0: Planned job cuts at the National Science Agency will still go ahead, despite the federal government announcing a significant funding boost for Australia's National Science Agency, the CSIRO. James Viver has more.
6: Tuesday night's budget will contain an extra

0: $387 million over the next 4 years for the CSIRO. The funding is in addition to the $278 million announced in 2025 and tops up the agency's existing near $1 billion annual funding allocation. In addition to this, the Australian Centre for Disease Preparedness in Geelong will receive an additional $38 million a year from 2030 to 2031. The Albanese government says the CSIRO is critical to the national interest and to solving some of the country's biggest challenges. Despite this announcement, Australia's National Science Agency will still face significant job cuts.
1: To sport, and Fremantle AFL coach Justin Longmuir says consistency is the key to ensuring the Dockers capitalise on their strong start to the season. The side is on an 8-game winning streak after coming back to beat Hawthorn in the last 5 minutes of Thursday night's epic match in Perth. Several of Freo's wins have come down to the wire, with the Dockers often conceding successive goals in the middle quarters. Longmuir says the team can't always rely on four-quarter surges.
2: Clearly, we're not going to play periods of the game all the time like we did in that last quarter. Those type of moments should be the cream on the top. Too often this year we've had quarters like the second quarter where we've gifted the opposition a couple and all of a sudden it's a four-goal turnaround.
1: In this afternoon's games, Greater Western Sydney survived a scare, battling to a 14-point victory over Essendon at the Sydney Showgrounds. The final score, 16-7-103 to 13-11-89. Earlier, the Swans returned to the top of the ladder ahead of Fremantle with an 8-point win over North Melbourne at Docklands.

0: To the capital city weather now for tomorrow. Brisbane 25 and partly cloudy. Sydney 23 and mostly sunny. It'll also be sunny in Canberra after some morning frost melts away. 21 will be the eventual top. Morning drizzle at times in Melbourne before a max of 17. 19 for Hobart, where it'll be mostly sunny tomorrow. Grey skies overhead for the good folk of Adelaide. At least it'll be relatively mild at 20 degrees. Perth is the pick of the capital cities once again tomorrow. 25 and sunny. Mostly sunny in Darwin and a bit warmer at 34 degrees.
1: Hello and welcome to The Arts Hour from the BBC World Service. I'm Nikki Beatty, bringing you a star-studded lineup of global guests and some cultural companionship with the very best arts and culture conversation from across the BBC and beyond. We have a real treat for you today. An interview with one of the greatest filmmakers on the planet, Alejandro González Iñárritu, the Oscar-winning Mexican director who made Birdman, The Revenant and Amores Perros. Also on the show, the American writer and actor Lena Dunham answers the question, will she bring back her groundbreaking hit TV series, Girls? Moroccan filmmaker Mariam Touzani discusses her latest movie, Calle Malaga. Danish novelist Solveig Balla talks about the déjà vu she felt watching Groundhog Day. And we hear a special piece of music dedicated to the late Indian singer Asha Bhosle from Urdu poet and musician Tosif Akhtar. Joining me in the studio to give us her take on all these riches and more, we welcome back our cultural critic, Leila Latif. So, Leila, before we go further, do you have a cultural highlight you want to recommend to the world?
2: I do. I'm reading the novel The Witch, which was originally written in French. It's by Marie Ndiaye, and it's shortlisted for the International Booker Prize. It's absolutely fantastic. It's this very strange story of a witch living in a bit of a rundown town in France. She is kind of a bit of a rubbish witch.

0: Best Director and Best Picture in 2015 for Birdman, Best Director again in 2016 for The Revenant, and then a Special Achievement Oscar for his VR installation Carne y Arena, which means sand and flesh. I experienced that in Mexico City, and I have never forgotten. Other extraordinary...
1: The pyramids were painted in a stucco with beautiful colors, and all the universe, the cosmogony that they create is a massive thing that you can see in the museums. And then obviously the muralism and great filmmakers and great photographers. So we have a background of great instinct or curiosity in the visual arts. And I think everything in our culture is very spicy. You know, it's like the guacamole of emotional. We are very dramatic, very intense, very theoretical. And I think the film represents that.
0: So the actor Gael Garcia Bernal, who plays Octavio, he shot to fame as a result of this performance. It really launched his career. And you spotted him on a commercial that you directed. I'm interested to know what it was that you recognized in him.
1: I think it was a commercial that was 30 seconds of a guy lying in his bed or sitting in the bed, very depressed, with sad eyes, looking to the wall. And it was silent. That's it. That was the commercial. I shot it with Rodrigo Prieto, my DP, Brigitte Brock, my production designer. It has the same aesthetics of Octavio's room in Amores Perros, by the way, with the same blue color.
0: Ah.
1: And I remember seeing his eyes and all what those eyes in silence transmit. And he has these purple eyes, like Elizabeth Taylor eyes. Like I said, this guy has a wolf face and has these purple eyes. And he, without saying a word, make me feel so many things. I don't know what is happening, but he's making me feel that he's thinking of many things without even thinking about it. And I said, one day when I do a feature film, I would love to make a film with this guy. I swear to God, I don't know why. And it happened 5 years later. So anyway, it was an instinct. And I think Gael has these features that, you know, the story of cinema is built in some few features of great artists or great actors or actresses.
0: Faces.
1: Are the fundamental architecture of the cinema. And it's a mystery, the features of the human beings that really can transmit so many things. So I think Gael has that power, you know.
0: Another story from the book, which I loved, is about the actor who was withholding quite an important piece of information, Gustavo Sanchez Parra.
1: Well, I think Gustavo was an incredible young fellow who was thin, with very sharp, deep eyes, black eyes. And I always said that if an actor do a bad job in a film, it's not his fault. It's a director's fault, because you have to choose correctly your actors. The casting is your decision and is your responsibility, and they have to really contain a lot of what these characters represent. And emotionally or energetically, and he had all what these nemesis of Gael Garcia Bernal will have, but he hadn't had the physical kind of body that I wanted for a dog fighter in the Mexican arena, you know. And he was terrified about the dogs in his personal life. And he supposedly would be the guy who is the champion of the dog fighting. So that was a challenge. But he asked me and said, trust in me, I will overcome my fear. And he started training with real dog fights, you know, dogs of fighting, that they were really, really, you know, savage and very dangerous. And he became an expert to holding them and not afraid of them. Or maybe he was afraid, but he controlled his fear.
2: Please.
1: And then he started going to the gym, and he became super strong, an expert in dogs. And everything was fascinating. I said, wow, this is a great discipline of an actor. But then there was a moment, he confessed his fears of dogs, but then there was a scene that he arrived with a car, driving this car that, you know, he was always in that car. And suddenly we were rolling camera and he was not coming in. And I said, okay, action, camera rolling. And he was not coming. And then he was not. I said, what's going on? And he was trembling. And I went to the car and he just looked to my eyes. He put his eyes down. He was sweating, said, Alejandro, I'm sorry. I didn't tell you the truth. I said, what? I don't know how to drive. but the thing is that his character, too, he has to be a big driver, because there's a car chasing
0: scene. Amazing car chase, yes.

0: The car chase scene and the ultimate crash perspectives are so excellent. You made a detailed storyboard, but you've said no one, absolutely no one, controls a street in Mexico. Tell me more.
1: Well, obviously, Mexico City, it's an anthropological experiment. If you learn how to drive in Mexico City, you can drive any place in the world. And obviously, it's very hard to control the streets. Actually, when we did the car chase, there were like 100 people, literally 100 meters from the car accident that we couldn't move. We begged them to move. They didn't want to move. We need to shoot the scene. And the car didn't kill it just by a miracle. So I'm not in jail by a miracle, but because we couldn't really put the people where we wanted, or the police really will not control because people get angry. And anyway, so I think we were young, we were reckless, and we did a lot of things that probably today will be inconceivable. But thanks to that recklessness and risk that we took, the car chase is what it is.
0: I said in my introduction that Amores Perros, when I saw it 25 years ago, blew me away. It changed the language of contemporary cinema, narratively and stylistically. And I'm interested to know how your father influenced your choices to tell stories with non-linear structures.
1: My father was a great speaker. You know, he was a tender man. And any anecdote of his life, he always started with almost the end. You know, like your Uncle Pedro, when he was about to be killed with a knife. And I said, what? Yeah, he was about to be killed. How? And then he went back. Well, your Uncle Pedro studying this, and my mother was like, Hector, please don't start again. Why you go so bad? Just tell the story. He was killed. And my father said, why you ruin my story? The stories are stories. You have to put some pepper on it. Let me talk. Anyway, and he always went back to the beginning. Then he had almost another anecdote at the end. Then he went to the middle, you know. So naturally, he was putting hooks. The natural dramatic tensions are built with hooks that you put to the audience. I think I learned from him that cinema is the great liar. It's a luminous lie that we are able to see. And obviously, we can bend time to our taste. That's the beauty of the cinema. And I think Amores Perros is full of those back and forth. And we can do with time whatever we want. You know, we can bend time, but it just shows us that we think that way. Our memories are that way. The way we think is very cinematic. Time is just

0: an illusion.
1: I get the impression that you really like experimenting with tech. Carne y Arena is an immersive VR installation that you created that places us inside the terrifying, disorienting reality of migrants.
0: A real possibility that technically was decent. I said, I'm going to experiment. So I locked myself 2 years to really nail it for 6 minutes and a half. How we can really create the sensation of people walking with these guys, with barefoot, touching the sand, feeling what they feel in their souls, in their hearts, for real. Not to read about it, but to experience with the body. And that was the challenge. And it was an incredible experience for all of us who has the opportunity to make it.
1: So will you tell us, in terms of tech and experimentation, how you approached creating the bear in The Revenant and that scene with Leonardo DiCaprio?
0: Well, I think when I had to do The Revenant, the premise was exactly contrary to what I have admired so much of Werner Herzog, who smartly, with great wisdom of cinema, he left out in Grizzly Man that moment of the bear.
2: This is Timothy's camera. During the fatal attack, there was no time to remove the lens cap. Joel Palovac allowed me to listen to the audio.
0: But my imagination couldn't stop. I'd not seen it. And when I have the opportunity to do The Revenant, I said, okay, I'm going to go to the other side. What about if we witness in real time a bear attack that nobody has seen, nobody has shown? And I said, how that will happen? How I can do that? And I went and read a book that was fascinating because it was the recount of more than 100 people that has survived bear attacks. And they narrate exactly what happened, and normally is exactly what happened, that when you cross some cubs, then the mother bear, you are basically dead at that moment. So all those little details were studied with the specialists and then rehearsed with Leonardo DiCaprio in a camp, in a boot camp, physically. And then to find a way to solve it in a one take in the middle of the forest in Canada. It was something, you know, that was interesting to explore. You know?
1: Well, you won an Oscar for that film. I wondered what you could tell us about Digger, your new film led by Tom Cruise and an incredible cast. Are you allowed to say anything about it?
0: I'm just allowed to say that I think people will be surprised about Tom.
1: Oh, it's going to be like his performance in Magnolia, proper Tom Cruise acting, not hero.
0: I think it's something beyond. This film took me 9 years. I started writing it with Sabina Berman, 2017. And this is a film that I have never done. I learned to make this film as doing it. It's very different from anything I have done. What I can tell you is that it's a very original film, for sure. It's wild, it's funny, and will make people laugh, will make people think, and will make people feel. And it's a joy for me. I'm very proud of it, and I'm very excited. I can't wait for people to see it.
1: I can't wait to see it, and I do hope that you and the cast will come on to the Arts Hour and talk to the world when it's releasing.
0: We will. You don't escape easy of Mexico. Don't worry. You don't shake us very easily.
1: You are known, along with Alfonso Cuarón and Guillermo del Toro, as the Three Amigos. You're all Mexican filmmakers. You've all won Oscars. You said that without these two guys, you would not exist. How so?
0: Well, I think the reality is that we have been in this journey for 25 years, 30 years. And I think the privilege of having a friend, having this journey with you, that is, it's a beautiful journey, it's a privileged journey, but at the same time, it's a tough one. And it's a very solitary one. And to share those things technically, emotionally, the aspirations, the fears, the challenges, it has been an immense life-changing thing for all of us, I think, because we always share our stories, our limitations, our strengths, and we help each other.
1: Alejandro, muchas gracias. Thank you so very much. We're really grateful.
0: Nikki, thank you very much to you.
1: Alejandro González Iñárritu. I have waited 25 years to talk to that man, and it was worth it. If you are going to be in Bilbao, Spain, this summer,

0: Carne y Arena will be there. Book in advance. It is so powerful. And a new restored version of Amores Perros is on the streaming platform Mubi. This week's cultural critic, Leila Latif, is here with me in the studio. Leila, what is the standout Iñárritu film for you and why?
1: For me, it's Babel, just because also I recently rewatched it and it's been about 20 years since it first came out. And kind of what seems so kind of shocking and gritty and kind of intriguing and a different perspective with all of these global stories connected and the brutality of certain places and how some people are dehumanized and valued over one another. I think then seemed like a really radical thing to do. And now it just feels so prophetic.
0: Oh, dear.
1: If anything, almost a little bit milder than what we used to kind of seeing on the news all of the time.
0: Right.
1: But it, again, it's playing with time, it's playing with locations, and it's connecting themes in such a beautiful poetic way, which he does across so much of his work. I think it's quintessential him.
0: Thank you, Leila. From a giant of the big screen to one of the small screen, TV royalty David Attenborough is probably one of the few people on this planet who would have been able to advise Iñárritu on the realities of a bear attack. Attenborough joined the BBC in the 1950s and seven decades on. His work behind and in front of the camera has set the gold standard for wildlife documentaries in particular. He turns 100 this week. So we found a wonderful clip of him speaking to me here on the Arts Hour a few years ago. He's explaining why his series Planet Earth and Blue Planet have a huge global appeal, especially for younger, curious audiences.
2: Oh, the hunger for natural history is very clear. There is not a child born that doesn't, if it sees a snail for the first time crawling up a window pane, think, what on earth is that? How does it stick on? What does it feed on? Look at the underside. Well, that's an extraordinary expanding thing. What's it doing? Feeding? No, really? Every child born is born with a curiosity for the natural world. And if you lose that thing that you started off with, you've lost one of the most precious treasures you have.
0: There seems to be more of a focus on getting inside the head of an animal today, telling a story from that perspective. Am I right in that observation?
2: It's a difficult thing to do responsibly. There's a sort of a sin in natural history filmmaking called anthropomorphism. That
0: yes.
2: is to say, crediting animals with emotions that human beings have. Now, of course, you're bound to do that. If an elephant comes charging at me with its ears flapping and trumpeting, I think it's angry. See, now that is, strictly speaking, anthropomorphic. But I bet you a dollar I'm right. If you say, on the other hand, an elephant picking up the bones of another elephant that it's come across in the desert, and I say, she's remembering the old man who actually passed away 10 years ago. You don't know that.
0: No.
2: And that's unjustified anthropomorphism. So you have to weave your way between working out what is justified to say and what is not.
0: Do you still have the kind of wonder that's so obvious in those early ZooQuest films?
2: Oh, for the animal world, yes. There is life here. Because there's always something new and extraordinary. And these days, with natural history filmmaking, with the equipment that we have, you are able to see things that no human being in the world has ever seen before. Astonishingly, in the deep sea, there is more life than anywhere else on Earth. And sometimes that simply takes your breath away. There's only half a dozen people who've ever seen that at the bottom of the oceans. And then you were able to show it to 100 million people.
0: David Attenborough, talking to me back in 2019. Happy 100th birthday to him. Leila, you've actually been delving into his work just this week, haven't you?
1: I have. I mean, I grew up with him. You know, we were watching Life on Earth and The Living Planet as a child. And I just have been going back through YouTube because there's so many wonderful clips online. And in particular, I think the famous little baby iguana escaping the snake pit. Jurassic Park could never, in terms of like the tension and the excitement of this scene. It is so thrilling. You can't watch it without screaming for this little iguana to escape the snakes. It's incredible.
0: You got involved. That's what he wants, isn't it? Thank you, Leila. That's it for part one of the show, but don't go away. Coming up, we'll be hearing from writer and actor Lina Dunham, the Moroccan filmmaker Mariam Touzani, the Danish novelist Solveig Balla, and the Urdu poet and performer Tosif Akhtar. The Arts Hour is back after this.
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8: 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I'm absolutely traumatized by the whole thing.
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0: Still to come on The Arts Hour with me, Nikki Beatty, the American actor, writer and director Lena Dunham on whether her series Girls will return. Moroccan filmmaker Mariam Touzani discusses her latest film, Kaye Malaga. And we hear from Danish novelist Solveig Balla and the Urdu poet Tosif Akhtar. All that and more coming up on The Arts Hour.
10: BBC News with Moira Alderson. Vladimir Putin has used a speech at an annual military parade in Moscow to criticise NATO and describe Russia's invasion of Ukraine as just. The scaled-back event, which commemorates the Soviet Union's victory over Nazi Germany, went ahead after a three-day ceasefire came into effect. Hungary's new parliament is meeting to swear in the Prime Minister-elect, Péter Modzsó. The pro-European politician won a landslide election victory last month, ending Viktor Orban's 16 years in power. More than 200 passengers have been evacuated from a plane in the United States after it hit a person walking along the runway. The pilot abandoned takeoff from Denver Airport. New figures from the British government show 200,000 migrants have crossed the sea in small boats from France since records began in 2018. The issue has become a key concern for many voters, with a right-wing party, Reform, making huge gains in local elections on Thursday.

0: Earlier, an Israeli spokesman accused Hezbollah of violating a ceasefire. The Spanish government has sought to reassure people on the island of Tenerife about the impending arrival of a cruise ship at the centre of a deadly hantavirus outbreak. The Interior Minister insisted passengers would not be allowed off the ship until evacuation planes were ready. And a town in Japan has removed its long-time mayor because he's unconscious. A no-confidence motion was passed against the mayor of Hachirogata, who's been on leave since suffering a brain hemorrhage in February. He'll automatically lose his position in 10 days. BBC News.
1: Welcome back to the Arts Hour from the BBC World Service with me, Nikki Beatty. If you've only just joined us, in the first half of the show, we heard my interview with the Oscar-winning Mexican director Alejandro G. Iñárritu. Coming up in this part of the show, the Moroccan filmmaker Mariam Touzani, Danish novelist Solveig Balla, and the Urdu poet Tosif Akhtar. First, though, the American actor, writer, director and iconoclast Lena Dunham might have become a household name with her HBO TV series Girls, which ran for six seasons, but her career began younger. She was just 26 when her directorial debut Tiny Furniture hit the big screens. She's since written and directed two other films, Sharp Stick and Catherine Called Birdie, created and starred in last year's Netflix series Too Much. And what I'd forgotten, until I read her new memoir, Famesick, was that she also directed the pilot episode of the hit HBO series Industry. She's just turned 40, and when she spoke to the BBC's Nick Grimshaw, she told him what this landmark felt like.
2: I felt 40 since I was about four. Like, I feel like I've been waiting for this moment. Like, when all my friends were being 24 and cool and young, and I was like, I have heartburn and I gotta go home. And so I'm just getting closer to the age that I was always meant to be.
3: Yeah.
2: Like, my father was like, it feels right to be celebrating your 40th birthday. Like, I feel like we've been here for a while.
3: That's the right way to look at it, I think. I think I always looked old. So when I got to like 38, I was like, he looks young.
2: Yeah,
3: like something happened.
2: Same as my dad. You aged into your appropriate moment.
3: Yeah, like my dad always looked about 65 as a child. And then when he got to 66, we were like, he looks really young.
2: He looks really young.

0: I keep seeing you pop up on my algorithm.
1: Oh my gosh.
0: Yeah, it's happening.
1: Your algorithm?
0: My algorithm. You feature on it. You're on it.
1: Honored.
0: Alongside walls and pets.
1: I'm honored.
0: Lena Dunham. Well, because I saw a clip where, I can't remember, maybe you did it with Andy Cohen, maybe where he talked to you about, would you bring girls back? Would there be a girls film? And you said something like, there's a plan.
1: Well,
0: there's been a thought.
1: What I said is, what I believe I said was, just so I get to correct the record here. Well,
0: yes.
1: And Andy's very persuasive. So
0: whatever
1: he says, I'm just going to go, yep, mm-hmm, that's what we're doing. I said, you know, I've thought about where they would be now, because how can you not? You live with these people for so long. Mm-hmm. They're my friends. And so I sort of check in with them in my head. And I forget that I'm actually responsible for where they are. So they just sort of occurs to me. I'm like, oh, Jess is on a boat in the Mediterranean with her 72-year-old husband, obviously. Like, it just comes to you. And then I heard something where Miley Cyrus was like, Dolly Parton told me that if you want to do something, you just should announce that it's happening. So I went, well, then let's just announce that it's happening.
0: That's good.
1: We're putting it into the world.
0: Girls, the film, out Friday.
1: Out Friday. We shot it already in our heads. I love those girls so much, and I would do anything with them. But the idea of, you know, palling around with them for a bit and getting to revisit those characters. That being said, we've always, amongst ourselves, our thought has been, we really want to wait until, you know, people miss us. And you also want to make sure that whatever you do is adding to the canon. Mm-hmm. People have this very specific relationship to it, and we're very honored by that. We would never want to make anything that sort of that messed with their perception of the thing that we'd done before, the thing that they feel connected to.
2: Lena Dunham and her new memoir is Famesick. With me in the Arts House studio is this week's cultural critic, Leila Latif. You have also read Lena's new memoir. What is the most surprising or fascinating thing that you learned about her or the Hollywood system? Talk to me about what hit you.
3: I mean, it's very interesting because she is simply so young when all of this happens to her, and you never doubt her talent, you never doubt her tenacity. She's the sort of person that comes into a meeting, can pitch an idea, they want a page, she's got it done by the next day, a full concept, and it's all perfectly formed. The style of her writing in it, you can kind of feel the talent coming off the page and why she was so intriguing to them. But then as such a young person, she's having to work incredible hours, all these different roles as writer, director, star, and then manage really difficult relationships with kind of fellow cast members and with very complex power dynamics, particularly with Adam Driver. And the work is so personal to her. So it's also incredibly emotionally taxing. You just kind of want to wrap her in a blanket for a lot of it, as well as this horrendous medical trauma that she's just going through.
2: Which takes her so long to get diagnosed, and she goes through so much.
3: Yes.
2: And then the connection, her parents sound so interesting and cool, don't they? But yeah, I learned a lot, and I also, you know, it was the most upsetting breakup was not one with a man. It was with Jenny, her producing partner. Would you be excited if there were to be a new series of Girls?
3: I would, and I loved Girls, but the final episode was terrible. So I would like us to have a better ending than the one that we got. Actually, the penultimate episode is pretty good. They could have stopped there and I would be fine.
2: Exactly. It was almost like they had to deliver another one, but they'd run out of steam.
3: They had done. So yes, bring them back. I don't know how you could convincingly have them all in the same space.
2: I would not have them back. I would not renew it because look at what happened with Sex and the City.
3: It's true, but I just have faith in Lena Dunham's ability to uncover something interesting, even within kind of mundane little interactions.
2: Adam Driver is a massive movie star now. He's not coming back.
3: No, we don't need him back.
2: Okay, we don't need him back.
3: It's about the girls.
2: Good point, Leila. You're listening to The Arts Hour from the BBC World Service. For a number of historical reasons, the city of Tangier in northern Morocco has long been a melting pot of religions and nationalities, and it has a big community with roots in Spain. This is the setting for Calle Malaga, the latest film from Moroccan director Mariam Touzani, and it's her first Spanish language film. It tells the story of a woman finding a livelihood and love in later life. The film was Morocco's entry for the Best International Picture at this year's Academy Awards. When Mariam Touzani spoke to ABC Radio National's Jason DeRosso on The Screen Show, she explained how this spirited central character was inspired by her own family background, especially her grandmother.
4: She was a Spanish woman living in Tangiers. She came to Tangiers

0: as a little girl, and she stayed there all her life. When I was born, she was living at my parents' house. She stayed there with them till the end. So I grew up with her as well, living at home, speaking Spanish as well at home, which is also why the film is in Spanish.
1: Yeah. So, how much is she on screen here in this character played by Carmen Maura? Is it the grandmother you remember, or is it a different kind of fictionalized character?
0: I mean, the character played by Carmen Maura is really an inspiration. I mean, my grandmother did inspire me a lot to write this character as much as my mom did. I wrote this film when I lost my mom a little bit over 3 years ago. And that was really what triggered the emotional reaction and the need that I felt to go back to my souvenirs, to go back to my past. And in this past, in this city that I love so much, were memories of my mom and of my grandmother as well. And so this woman in the film, Maria Angeles, is very close to my grandmother in the sense that she's a Spaniard living in Tangier that feels completely attached to this country and to this city, like my grandmother felt attached. And then there's, of course, all this liveliness, her character, her humor. My grandmother was very much like that as also.
1: It's interesting that this is a film that is reasonably unusual in the current moment, because we're used to seeing films that actively grapple with things like post-colonialism and investigating the sort of friction that might exist between different groups. But this is a film, I think, that has this sort of singular fascination for me, really, because it's not about that there's an intergenerational drama happening, but it's actually presents something I hadn't seen before, which is this very interesting multicultural aspect to Tangiers. Can you tell me more about that?
0: Yes, for sure. I mean, Tangiers was, you know, an international city in the past, and people from all over the world fled to Tangiers because it was a city that offered a kind of freedom that didn't exist elsewhere. In 1956, Tangiers became independent, but still, I mean, that kind of mixture between cultures remained there, and the legacy of it remained there. Tangier was also a Spanish protectorate. That's why the film is also Spanish-speaking, because there is this huge population of Spaniards that came to Tangier fleeing Franco and that remained there. My grandmother was one of them. Her family was one of them. For me, it was very important to talk about this sense of community, a community where it didn't matter what your origins were, what religion you were from. That those were things that didn't matter. What mattered was a human connection between people. And today, I still feel that very strongly in Tangiers. And it was important for me to talk about that. Calle Málaga, which is a street where my mother lived and my grandmother lived. I mean, I grew up hearing stories about different neighbors from different origins that shared their different religious feasts with each other, shared the recipes, invited one another over. So I think that we live in a world where the barriers are, every time there are more barriers that are higher, all these walls that are being built between people. And I think that it's important to just go back to what essentially brings us together as human beings.
1: Yeah. And as your film does, it sort of reminds us that another kind of cohabitation is possible. And so your film very much does weave this story, this tapestry, I guess, of Tangiers as this place where people are sort of calling out to each other across the street from the balcony down to the, I don't know, the bread vendor below, and they're sort of talking, they're multilingual, and they sort of navigate this multiculture in a very relaxed and natural way.
0: Yeah. I mean, definitely. And for me, that was important as well. I mean, even for my personal story, just going back to that part of me that is also Spanish and experiencing it and bringing it back to life as well in the film again was important because of what it tells once more about the world that we're living in today.
2: Mariam Touzani talking about her film Calle Málaga. Leila, I know we've both seen the film. What did you think?
3: I thought it was lovely. You know, there's so much of it, so many films and stories about kind of people in later life that's all about impending death. Mm. And like, instead, this is like a film all about making the most of like what time you do have and not compromising and finding joy and, you know, not giving in to just kind of being like, you know, in a slow march towards the grave. And I thought Carmen Maura was just perfect for this. I mean, she's an incredible actress, but for her to be the center rather than the sort of, you know, advisory figure, as I think happens to a lot of older actresses, was really refreshing.
2: Absolutely. So if people don't know who Carmen Maura is, she has been in many Almodóvar films. Mm-hmm. Now she's in her 80s, but she's playing a woman in her 80s.
3: Yeah.
2: But she's still got those huge eyes on screen, hasn't she?
3: She does. I mean, I don't
2: know. A mischief.
3: it's kind of what Inarritu was saying earlier, that some faces are just, they just have something that intrigues you, that captivates you. Yes. And she certainly got that all the way from, was it her breakout role was Woman on the Verge of a Nervous Breakdown.
2: Correct.
3: Which is one of the great female performances of all time.
2: Absolutely. And then all the way up to Volver.
3: Oh, yes.
2: Well, Volver as it looks on the paper, but Volver. Is that right?
3: I believe so.
2: Yes. So she made, Mariam Touzani made that gorgeous and moving 2022 film, The Blue Kaftan. How would you maybe describe her filmmaking and storytelling to someone yet to discover her work?
3: I mean, they're poetic, they're gentle, they're lyrical, they're exquisitely shot, but they've also, they've got a kind of spiritedness, because it's often people kind of breaking out of like societal expectations. And there's always a little wicked undercurrent of humour, which just makes them also really fun to watch as well. Then they're not a labour at all to get to. It's a really joyous time.
2: I also loved seeing in the film the way that, so they're speaking in Spanish, but you've got your Arab young man coming up to the nut stand, and so she throws in a shukran, a thank you. Mm-hmm. And that mixture really appealed to me.
3: Yeah, and it's interesting because it's about her essentially not wanting to leave her home. Mm. But because she's kind of speaking Spanish largely within this, it's like, oh, well, there has been displacement, there has been movement before. This isn't out of character for, like, her lineage, I suppose.
2: Yes.
3: But this is still her home and this is still where she wants to be. And you always feel that it's completely unfair that she, and unreasonable that she should have to break ties with community.
2: Yeah. Also, the Spanish omelette, the tortilla. Mm. Oh, that looked delicious. Right, moving on. You're listening to The Arts Hour from the BBC World Service. I'm Nikki Beatty. In Solveig Ballas' series of novels on the calculation of volume, 1 to 6, the lead character, Tara Selter, a dealer in rare and antique books, wakes up and realises she's stuck in the same day as the one before, November the 18th. This interpretation of the time loop trope has a twist, though. Tara's starting location for each day is not fixed. Rather, she begins each new day wherever she ended up the previous day. Are you keeping up? This may sound a bit like Bill Murray's 1993 film Groundhog Day, but the author says she thought of the idea first. It just took her years to finally write the novel. When she spoke to the BBC's James Crawford, he asked about her relationship with the admittedly much more slapstick film.
4: It's funny because I think in a way I don't know if it's good or bad, but I had such a long time to think about it before. I think the film came out in 93.
5: Yeah, 93.
4: Yeah, and to me it was, you know, somebody's got that idea too. And I just thought, oh, it's just another Hollywood film. So, and I didn't really watch that type of film at the time. But later on I saw it and it was great because it felt as if somebody had helped me doing research and, you know, taken some of the roads that I didn't take.
5: And so tell us about your protagonist, Tara Selter. You know, who is she and how does she react when she realises that she's living the 18th of November over and over?
4: Well, we don't know exactly how she reacts in the moment, but the story she tells us, she tells it from day 121.
5: Mm.
4: So according to her, she took it rather calmly. I mean, I'm not sure she, tells us everything, but she simply realizes, oh my goodness, there's something wrong here. And she philosophizes over this strange thing. We expect another day to come, you know, every morning. And what happens if it doesn't?
5: And tell us about where she lives and what she does.
4: Yeah, she's an antiquarian bookseller and she lives in a small town called Clermont-sous-Bois, which doesn't exist, by the way, in northern France.
5: And give us a sense of the rules, if you like, that you've set up for your time loop in On the Calculation of Volume. Because, crucially, for instance, the day doesn't reset in exactly the same space. You can move around and begin the day somewhere else, can't you?
4: Yeah, it's in that respect too. It's also different to Groundhog Day. The funny thing was that the rules was they were also something I had to ask the book about.
5: Mm.
4: So it's you know, it's like, so what if I want this and this and this to happen? What are the rules then? So I didn't kind of write down a set of rules. I just thought, okay, if we have a day, In the beginning, I was mainly interested in what if you have a novel that is just one day, like I just

0: Ulysses and things like that. But it was more like, what happens if you want that? And I realized very early that she had to get older. She couldn't wake up as the same person every day. And I also knew that she shouldn't be alone all the time.
1: There is this point in book two where Tara goes hunting the seasons. She finds spring in Cornwall, the summer in Andalusia in November. And this was very much talking my language, because I think faced with the prospect of endless 18ths of November in Scotland, I can tell you right now that I'd be making a beeline for the Greek islands with a big bag of books.
0: I think I would too. We would go places, wouldn't we?
2: Solveig Balla, critic and devourer of all things cultural, Leila Lateef. You've read the first three books.
0: I have.
2: How is Solveig's idea different from Groundhog Day, or so different?
3: Well, I mean, obviously the crucial thing that she's not waking up in the same spot every day. There is a sense that she is in some sense aging. If she injures herself, like, it lasts across multiple days and slowly heals. Certain things disappear. So like if she writes something down, it won't be there the next day, but certain objects will remain with her. And then within the second novel, she's traveling more because she wants to create seasons for herself. So she goes to warmer and colder climates to kind of get a sense of time passing, even though it isn't. And then more people come into the loop, shall we say. I should probably leave it at that.
2: Okay.
3: Entering into spoiler territory.
2: Well, Solveig was just talking about volume four. Are you going to see the whole series through to the end of the seventh novel then?
3: Yeah, because it sounds like, how on earth could you make this seven novels? But each one really tackles something different in a sort of metaphysical crisis, an existential crisis that's happening within her. The first one is kind of very much a bit like the beginning of Groundhog Day, being like, oh my God, what on earth is happening? And then as she settles into it, it's like, well, what do you do with a life like this?
2: But you see, for me, anything like Schrodinger's cat, quantum physics, all these things that I can understand on an intellectually simplistic level, the idea of somebody being in a time loop, I think I'd find it really tricky and difficult to wrap my head around.
3: It's not that difficult to wrap your head around, because I think it's so true to like what we went through with the pandemic, where we're kind of aging and we have, you know, there's a sense that you could get killed within this space, which couldn't happen, let's say, with Groundhog Day.
2: Okay.
3: But like the world is just not progressing in any other way around you. So she does it in a way that feels quite human. It's not really too much about the logistics.
2: Okay, no, that's good to know. That's really good to know. It seems there is a bit of a trend for these so-called time slip novels at the moment. Why do you think that is?
3: I really think it is because of the pandemic, because we had this weird few years in stasis where every day seemed like the same thing and the future felt very uncertain. I think it made us turn inwards in a way that a time loop does.
2: Okay, thank you, Leila. Finally, on today's Arts Hour, when the legendary Indian playback singer Asha Bhosle died last month, the world of Hindi film, music and beyond lost a real pioneer. When Tausif Akhtar, an Urdu poet and ghazal singer, recently spoke to the BBC's Keris Matthews, he paid an extremely heartfelt tribute to Asha Ji.
4: With Asha Ji, there's just one word which comes to my mind. She was versatile. She could give you a cabaret, she could give you a ghazal, she could give you a classical bandesh, she could sing a devotional bhajan, and she would sound different and do justice to every genre she did. So she was not known for a particular kind of music. She would adapt to, even if you listen to her pop music, she was great at pop. So we've lost a one-of-a-kind artist. You know, I don't see any other name which could come close to her in the way that she treated her singing, her voice, the way she learned different kind of, you know, styles of singing, whether she adapted to the Arabic style of singing or even the, you know, folk music, for example. India has a vast, vast array of folk, and she adapted really well to those genres. I particularly remember her for ghazals because I have never heard any film singer doing that kind of justice to ghazal like what Asha Ji did. And she's known for that.
5: First of all, what is a ghazal for new listeners or new would-be lovers of this form of music?
4: So ghazal is a form of poetry. It's a bunch of couplets. Now, the couplets have to be in a particular meter, the same meter, and they have a pattern of rhyming words.

0: makes a ghazal. So it has to be a bunch of minimum 5 to 6 couplets. Each couplet can have a different theme. That's the beauty of ghazal. It doesn't need to have a topic. The art of ghazal writing is that each couplet can say a different story, yet they sound like one family. And the main theme of ghazal is love. It's romance. So the theme of ghazal in 90% of the writings of the legends or the contemporary poets, it is love. But apart from that, there have been other topics like social subjects where people have started writing ghazals on subjects which are not romantic, but the main theme of ghazal is love.
1: Well, that's a lovely place to introduce music from the session. Where are you going to start? Should we play the song first, or do you want to give us a little insight into it?
0: I think out of the love and respect we have for Asha Ji, I think I would like to just remember her few lines that she sung. And what do you think? Should we give a small tribute to Asha Ji before we do some other ghazals?
1: That would be lovely and fitting.
0: And since I was talking about ghazals, this is one of the ghazals she sang in a movie called Umrao Jaan. And one of my most loved renditions of hers.

Tawseef Akhtar, honouring the late, great Asha Bhosle. That's it for this week's Arts Hour. Thank you for your ears. And thank you to both my guests, Alejandro González Iñárritu and Leila Latif. For now, from me, Nikki Bedi, studio managers Sue Mayo and Jackie Marjoram, producers Nikki Paxman and Kieran Birmingham, see you next week.

0: This is the BBC World Service with Harriet Gilbert in conversation with John Connolly about his best-selling novel, The Book of Lost Things.
1: How did you choose the fairy tales that you include in The Book of Lost Things, or did they choose you?
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3: Where Manchester United will be looking to solidify a top three Premier League finish when they travel to Sunderland in our live commentary game. 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

0: ABC News with David Rollins. Federal opposition leader Angus Taylor says the Liberal Party had a mountain to climb in the Farrah by-election as he and candidate Raisa Batowski accepted a historic defeat to One Nation and its candidate David Farley. Political reporter Sarah Tomevska is at the Liberals' election party in Albury.
1: While conceding defeat, Liberal leader Angus Taylor said for too long the Liberal Party has been a party of convenience and not conviction, vowing to make a change. He reiterated the coalition's new values-based immigration policy and said migration standards have been too low and the numbers too high. Local candidate Raisa Bukowski, a community lawyer who had to quit her job to campaign, said she was honoured to run as the Liberal candidate and that voters had sent a message to the major parties. The defeat is the first time the seat of Farrah has been lost by the coalition in nearly 80 years.
0: One Nation leader Pauline Hanson says she's honoured and humbled to be with the victorious candidate David Farley. She's congratulated Farley and says she's proud of him.
2: It's been a long journey for us and I'm very proud to have our federal members of parliament here join with me. We have been a great team working together and very much so for your benefit and for our future generations.
0: Victoria's Liberal leader has responded to news of a large donation to an independent candidate following a dramatic change to the state's laws. A High Court decision means an almost $5,000 cap on political donations in Victoria no longer applies. Independent MP Sophie Tawney has since received a $40,000 donation from crowdfunding initiative Climate 200, which previously would have been illegal. Opposition leader Jess Wilson says she'll work with the government to reform the laws.
3: I'll leave it for the Teals to explain for themselves how they intend to ensure that they've got integrity in all of their processes. It's on the government to bring forward the legislative agenda in terms of accountability, the transparency and the integrity that we need to restore to our financing laws here in Victoria.
0: The NRMA says the cost of filling up has remained relatively low in the past week, but relief at the Bowser isn't likely to last. The average retail price for unleaded petrol is around $1.80 per litre across Australia, with diesel sitting around $2.30. NRMA spokesman Peter Currie says drivers should make the most of it while they can.
4: We hope that it's sustained, although what we do know obviously from the last 2 months is just how volatile global oil can be, and the war in Iran unfortunately has demonstrated that in the most graphic way possible. However, across the country today, prices remain lower than we expected.
0: Western Australia's housing minister has announced a build-to-rent affordable housing project in Rivervale in Perth's Inner East. The four-storey apartment complex will cost around $25 million and will be sold to a community housing provider after its completion in the middle of next year. John Kerry says government-built and provider-run housing projects are the future of affordable housing.
5: This is just one of 30 build-to-rent projects that our state government is enabling across Western Australia.
0: Tasmania's Aboriginal Legal Service says culturally appropriate alternatives to mainstream courts are needed as Indigenous overrepresentation in prisons continues to rise. Madeline Rohan has the story.
6: Despite closing the gap targets for reducing rates of Indigenous imprisonment, Tasmania, like the rest of the nation, is going backwards. Just 5% of Tasmanians are Aboriginal or Torres Strait Islander, but the Aboriginal community now makes up 44% of the entire prison population.
7: The Tasmanian Aboriginal Legal Service says Tasmania should develop culturally appropriate alternatives to mainstream courts. But it says the government must also invest more in early intervention.
0: Indonesian rescuers have found the location of two Singaporeans who went missing after Mount Dukunu in North Maluku province erupted, but it's unclear yet if they're still alive. Three hikers, including two foreign nationals, died in the eruption. Rescuers have not located an Indonesian missing since the volcano started erupting yesterday, spewing ash as high as 10 kilometres into the air. The volcano is more than 2,000 kilometres northeast of Bali. And in sport, the New South Wales Waratahs' hopes of an unlikely Super Rugby Pacific Finals appearance have taken a hit with a 31-26 loss to the Highlanders in Dunedin.

Let's look at the capital city weather forecast for tomorrow. Sunday the 10th of May, Brisbane 25 and partly cloudy. Sydney has a nice Mother's Day coming up. 23 and mostly sunny. Canberra 21, sunny with morning frost. Melbourne 17 with morning drizzle at times. Hobart mostly sunny and 19. Adelaide 20 and cloudy. Perth is in for a very nice day tomorrow. 25 with brilliant blue skies here in the Golden West. It'll be mostly sunny in Darwin and a bit warmer at 34. Happy Mother's Day to all the mums out there, and to those of you who don't have their mums, my heart goes out to you as well.

0: Hello and welcome to NewsHour from the BBC World Service. We're coming to you live from our studio in the heart of London. I'm Lise Doucette. Coming up later in our programme, we have something to, I hope, make your mouth water.
1: Beginning with the translucent meatballs, she ate one of each. Then she went for round two, and then round three.
0: That's later on NewsHour, but first we head to Moscow. Commemorations have been taking place in Russia, including Moscow, as you just heard. It's Victory Day. It's the annual commemoration of the sacrifices made by the Russian people in the Second World War, one of the most important days in the Russian calendar. But this year is different. Today's parade was short, scaled back, and for the first time in two decades, there was no military hardware on display. But President Putin's speech was still front and centre, and the war in Ukraine was on his mind, even if he still doesn't call it a war.
2: The great feat of the victorious generation inspires the soldiers carrying out special military operations today. They are confronting an aggressive force, armed and supported by the entire NATO bloc. And yet, our heroes march forward. We share a common goal. Each of us makes a personal contribution to victory. It is forged both on the battlefield and on the home front. I firmly believe that our cause is just. We are united. Victory has always been and always will be ours.
3: Hurrah!
0: President Putin, well, this year's parade comes amid a wave of anxiety.

0: hardware that Moscow usually sort of showcases to project its might to the world, that was missing. Although, in a sense, it wasn't, because there were giant video screens set up on Red Square, and there was a 10-minute video presentation during the parade, I hadn't seen that before, where they showed some of these latest Russian weapons. So they weren't on the square, they were on a screen. Even so, I think not having them there actually on the square, that will have not gone down well for the Kremlin.
1: Do you think President Putin accepted this change reluctantly? Some would say, well, it's such a symbolically such an important day that in some eyes it might have been seen as a humiliation. Or how would it be seen by him?
0: I think he would have accepted it reluctantly, absolutely. I mean, he is a leader who likes to project strength. He doesn't want to show any sign of weakness. He doesn't want Russia to show any sign of weakness to the domestic audience and to the audience abroad. Because, in a sense, strength is sort of the center, or the central kind of stone of Putinism. And the victory, the Soviet victory over Nazi Germany in 1945, is such a key part of the sort of national ideology that has been put together under Vladimir Putin. So when you start to scale down or scale back the Victory Day parade, then some might say you're weakening the sort of the foundation of the system. So it wouldn't have gone down well. I think the Kremlin will be pleased the event has now happened. It's happened without any attack on Red Square. And it'll be interesting to see what happens in a couple of days when this ceasefire, this three-day ceasefire, expires.
1: He talked about unity. He talked about victory. I assume some Russians were watching it on state TV at home. Would that be the mood in the nation?
0: It's a really interesting question. There was a time, maybe a couple of years ago, when I used to speak to Russians on the street, and they would say, we're looking forward to victory. We want victory. Now, when you ask Russians about what they think of the special military operation and the fact that it's now into its fifth year, the word that you hear most often is not victory, it's peace. You know, I get the feeling that there is this growing fatigue with the war. More and more Russians feel affected by it. They know people who have been fighting in it, dying in it. More and more Russians feel the economic effects of more than 4 years of war and 4 years of sanctions. More and more Russians are frustrated by other things which have spun off from the war, like the growing internet restrictions in Russia. All of this has come together to fuel this fatigue. And many people just say to me, we want this to be over.
1: Steve Rosenberg, always good to have you on the program. And of course, no surprise that you did manage to get onto the square. And thank you very much for telling us what it was like to see it firsthand. Well, it's not just in Red Square in Moscow. The war in Ukraine has also been spilling over into the Italian city of Venice. The world's largest contemporary art exhibition, the Biennale, is open to the public today. It takes place every 2 years in this storied city. And this year, not just art, but politics is on display too. Now, this exhibition has been the focus of protests before, but this year there have been many more. Last week, the entire international jury resigned in protest over the inclusion of work from Russia and Israel.
2: No Russia here! No Russia here! No Russia here! No Russia.
1: That was a protest outside the Russian pavilion earlier this week. The pavilion was open for a preview, but it is closed to the public. But not the Ukrainian pavilion. We're joined by Kseni Malik. She's the co-curator of that pavilion. She joins us from Venice. Kseni, thank you very much for joining us. What is the mood like there today?
3: Thank you. Today is the first day for when Biennial is working for public, and I just was at our location and I saw a minimum three protests against Russian participation. They closed the pavilion, but they put the screens on the doors so people can see documentation of performances they had these preview days.
1: What would you say is the theme of the pavilion this year for Ukraine? Paint a picture for us.
3: this

0: Center of our project is a deer sculpture made of concrete, and we evacuated the sculpture from Pokrovsk, from the eastern part of Ukraine. And now the city is totally destroyed. It turned to battlefield, and the front line is going right through the city. And so we are somehow celebrating that we saved the sculpture, but every day we are losing our cultural heritage because of a Russian invasion.
1: Ksenia Malik, I know you would know the losses sustained by Ukraine. What is the importance of art in a moment of such loss?
0: Art, among and everything else, is about thinking and about telling your story. And to be present at the biggest and most influential art platform is essential. And that's why we brought here this huge 800 kilograms of a concrete sculpture of a deer there on the truck. So it's standing right on the entrance of Giardini della Biennale.
1: Do you often have to argue this case to the authorities? Do they say, Ksenia, well, we appreciate art, but, you know, our finances, we're really suffering. We need to send it to the front. Our economy is still suffering. What do you hear from when you want to get support from the government and as well as from the society?
0: You know, this time we have patrons, and this is Ukrainian business. The only one international patron that we have is UNESCO, but everything else, all funds are governmental or from Ukrainian business. And that shows that everybody values art in Ukraine as a way of speaking about our war and what's going on now.
1: And you mentioned about the protests by against Russia.
0: Yeah.
1: How much has this colored or for you animated the Biennale this year? Would you have preferred that Russia be barred altogether?
0: No, of course. And I think it's not acceptable because this is normalization of war crimes, because Russians and Russian team of Pavilion, they use the same rhetoric as Biennale Foundation, that art is beyond the politics. But Russians are using and instrumentalizing art as a weapon of their hybrid war with Europe. So it's super big hypocrisy here.
1: Mm. And is the war now dominates, of course, life. I don't need to tell you that. And Ukrainian values and standing up for Ukraine. Have you seen that also being reflected in what artists are doing as well?
0: You mean Ukrainian artists?
1: Yes,
0: or
1: Ukrainian,
0: other artists?
1: Yes.
0: Yeah, of course. It's. I think it's very hard now to do something out of the context of war. Even if you're, I don't know, painting cats, there will be cats during the war in Ukraine. So it's absolutely not avoidable. But of course, all our artists now, they're somehow becoming ambassadors and cultural diplomats, and they have to tell and give a comments, especially about Russian participation in Biennial. We do it since March every day.
1: Ksenia Malik, thank you very much for making time to speak with us on what is, I'm sure, a busy day for you, an important day for you, the first day that the Venice Biennale opens to the public, co-curator of the Ukrainian Pavilion. Coming up on NewsHour, in Bethlehem, the first Palestinian marathon for 2 years has taken place. It's an emotional moment for many competitors.
2: So this is a very important day, not for me only, but for all of us. It's a celebration. It's us representing and telling our story to the world, the story about our right to movement.
1: A celebration of life. And just a reminder of the headlines this hour on the BBC World Service. President Putin has described Russia's war on Ukraine as just, as a Victory Day parade went ahead under a ceasefire. The new parliament in Hungary is meeting. It's heralding a shift in direction under a new prime minister. And an aircraft in the US abandoned takeoff after the pilot reported hitting a pedestrian on the runway.

0: listening to NewsHour on the BBC World Service. Well, the fate of the Strait of Hormuz is at the top of the world's worries. American and Iranian blockades are now stopping vital traffic in this strategic waterway. And now there's another concern. A suspected oil spill spread over about 50 square kilometres near Kharg Island, Iran's main oil hub. It was detected on satellite imagery this week. What's causing this slick in this sensitive corner? The island's military infrastructure has come under U.S. attack during this months-long conflict. And Iran's own tankers are also stranded in this standoff as negotiations stall. Well, we can speak now with Doug Weir. He's the director of the Conflict and Environment Observatory, whose organization has been tracking incidents of environmental harm caused by the fighting around the Persian Gulf. Welcome to NewsHour.
1: Thanks for having me.
0: What is your initial reaction for what you've seen on the satellite imagery? What do you think has caused this oil slick?
1: Yeah, it's an interesting question. So the slick first became visible on satellite, publicly available satellite imagery on Wednesday, and that was via the European Space Agency's Sentinel sensor. One of those is optical imagery, so the things we would normally think about of satellite imagery, and one looks at radar, which is useful for oil spills because you can see if the water is flatter than it should be because of a spill. So that emerged on Wednesday, but we have no images in the days preceding that. So it's unclear at the moment exactly how the spill happened or which day it happened on. But we know by Wednesday it spread into this 40 square kilometre spill.
0: So no sense, because some explanations had been offered that perhaps there's been damage to some of the oil infrastructure, the storage facilities, or perhaps some of the tankers, which are now laden with oil, have had leaks. Do you have any kind of theory about what might have happened?
1: Yeah, I guess in these situations, we just can look at the general pattern of the spill. And it was interesting. It was quite broad. And there's another suggestion that it might be a spill from an undersea pipeline. There is a oil field to the west where there has been a history of spills reported from this undersea pipeline. So it's possible it came from that. There's also been ship-to-ship transfers of oil. But yeah, it's still very speculative. I think it doesn't appear to be coming from Kharg Island itself or the storage areas, and it's not continuing.
0: Oh, that's interesting then, not from the island itself. You, of course, track environmental harm. As soon as you see those images, do red lights start blinking?
1: Yeah, I think this has been a huge issue for us throughout the conflict. The Persian Gulf has this very depressing history of very serious oil spills linked to military activities from the 1991 Gulf War, which was the world's largest oil spill, to some of the incidents which we've seen during the actual fighting itself. Things haven't been as bad as we feared, but obviously there's huge potential with these extremely laden tankers and with a potential for military escalation to cause significant spills. And one of the key issues for us is not just the spill, it's also the capacity and the ability of the states around the Persian Gulf to actually deal with this under situations of conflict.
0: There are so many reasons why the world is worried about these this tension in the Strait of Hormuz. When you and others working with you raise these environmental concerns, do you sense that the main parties involved in this conflict listen, that they are also concerned?
1: I think we don't necessarily have the engagement from the parties of the conflict itself, but I think in terms of public interest and public awareness, I've been working in this space for around 20 years, and it's been incredible to see the shift in public concern around the environmental dimensions of armed conflicts and wider military activities, whether that's from greenhouse gas emissions during conflicts to serious conflict pollution from damaged industry or energy objects, to some of the role that the environment might play in terms of building peace post-conflict and also contributing to conflict through conflict minerals and things. So we're seeing a lot more attention on this, and it's much easier to talk with different people in the public about these issues now than it used to be.
0: Well, that's a small glimmer of good news. Doug Weir, thank you very much for joining us. Director of the Conflict and Environment Observatory. Well, Well, reaching a century is a major cause for celebration for anyone. And the naturalist David Attenborough reached that milestone yesterday. He was honoured with a huge concert at London's Royal Albert Hall, even though he had said he'd like to spend the day quietly. No chance of that, not for someone who has inspired people around the world for decades with his enthusiasm and that very distinctive voice.
2: Rattlesnakes. This is the Western Diamondback. No animal alive can excel these creatures when it comes to finding, stalking, and dispatching their victims.
3: Sir David Attenborough.
4: I'm in Iceland. This fantastic fountain of fire rising 200 feet or so into the air behind me is molten rock.
5: He talks with his body. He doesn't just stand and present with a microphone. He's animated, he's interesting, he's engaging.
0: And he's inspired scientists too. Sandesh Kadur is an Indian filmmaker and authors whose films have featured on the BBC and National Geographic. He spoke to us this morning from Ladakh in the northernmost part of India.
6: Oh, we've been having an amazing time filming snow leopards up here in the Himalaya. So we just had one that made a kill and we were filming there for about 7 days. Like Sir David says, they are the ghost of the mountains. Mm-hmm. They really are. Growing up as a young boy in India, my father was fascinated by Sir David and watched every one of his documentaries. And I remember he brought home a VHS cassette, Life on Earth. I must have played that tape 100 times over, watching every little sequence. And it's just the way that he's able to bring you into the moment and you can feel it.
0: Oh, lovely. Well, the concert last night at London's Royal Albert Hall featured music from some of his best-known programs and a special message from King Charles. Our media and arts correspondent David Sillitoe reports.
3: The Royal Albert Hall and the arrival of a very special birthday guest of honour. Sir David had planned to celebrate his 100th birthday quietly at home. However, he is Britain's most popular public figure. The applause said it all. The Albert Hall concert, a celebration of an extraordinary life, with the music of 72 years of filmmaking.
7: But if you close your eyes, does it almost feel like nothing changed at all?
3: Also, a chance for friends and colleagues to say thank you. Among them, one former 9-year-old visitor to David Attenborough's studio, and a letter conveyed in true Attenborough style. That 9-year-old is, of course, now a king.
8: And on behalf of the whole nation, I wish you a very happy 100th birthday.
3: And there were further royal words of congratulation and praise.
9: One of the greatest gifts you've given us, David, is more than just an understanding of what is at risk. You've given us belief that positive change is still possible.
3: Sir David Attenborough, and a landmark moment in an extraordinary life.
0: What a wonderful moment. Happy birthday, Sir David, and what a birthday it is. Stay with us, more news to come.
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11: There's a lot of miscarriages that are happening with the women that are working in the landfill. We also know the facts behind what we are breathing and interacting with every day of our lives in plastic.
12: A baby, for instance, will need 2,520 diapers annually. Not every family can afford that, so it is creating a health burden.
13: The patient swallows the capsule, and out comes the drug, but also comes out an antenna.
14: Almost through serendipity, these GLP-1 drugs are, you know, showing us that they reduce risk of addiction across different substances.
15: The one thing that all the super agers had in common was a little bit on the extroverted side and also highly valuing social relationships.

0: Coming up on NewsHour in the next 30 minutes, the runners are back in the rubble of Gaza and along the wall of the occupied West Bank. We'll be live in Budapest as the new prime minister is sworn in. What next for him and the old Viktor Orban? And a Taiwan travelogue in praise of translation. All that and more after.
1: We shouldn't have sought to reassure people on the island of Tenerife about the impending arrival of a cruise ship at the centre of a deadly hantavirus outbreak. The Interior Minister insisted the MV Hondius posed no danger to the public. Australia's far-right populist One Nation Party has won its first parliamentary seat in the 30 years since its foundation. David Farley, who won the Farrer by-election in New South Wales, said it was a landmark moment. One Nation has seen its popularity surge beyond 20% in nationwide opinion polls in recent months. A town in Japan has removed its longtime mayor because he's unconscious. A no-confidence motion was passed against the mayor of Hachirogata, who's been on leave since suffering a brain hemorrhage in February. BBC News.
0: You're listening to NewsHour. Well, thousands of people have taken part in the Palestine Marathon and Half Marathon, which returned to the West Bank city of Bethlehem after a 2-year pause.

0: This is the heart of Bethlehem. We're in Manger Square, and this is the 2026 Palestine Marathon. It's the first time they've been able to hold this event for 3 years because of travel restrictions because of the Gaza war. So there's a huge amount of excitement here. Thousands of runners in the marathon, the half marathon, and in the 10K. But even the route of the marathon itself is constrained by the Israeli separation barrier. They have to run several maps in order to complete the full marathon. But I've been speaking to some of the runners and some of the organizers.
1: You see, I'm a smile. They're coming from everywhere to run Palestine Marathon.
0: Etidal Ismail is the director of the Palestine Marathon, and she's particularly proud that this event has been able to take place today.
1: This is the focus on our right to move, our right to freedom of movement. Other people, it's easy to move from city to another city to travel, but in Palestine, we have in this right.
2: This is a very special marathon for me. I ran here 13 years ago in the first edition.
0: Ahmed Taher is the favourite male Palestinian runner in this race, and for him it's an emotional moment to be able to run on his own turf.
2: So this is a very important day, not for me only, but for all of us. It's a celebration, it's us representing and telling our story to the world, the story about our right to movement.
0: In any marathon, they talk about hitting the wall, getting through the barrier. But in the Palestine Marathon, it's not just a psychological wall, a psychological barrier. There's a physical wall as well, because the huge concrete Israeli separation barrier is very much part of this course. And here we are at the halfway point, runners coming around this sharp bend, and behind them, the huge concrete barrier that separates Palestine and Bethlehem from Israel. And here at the crowded finish line in Bethlehem's Manger Square, and we haven't seen this many visitors here in Bethlehem, a town so dependent on tourism, for a long time.
3: Our own BBC runner Weira Davis reporting from the West Bank city of Bethlehem as the runners return. So today is the day in Budapest, and you're listening to NewsHour on the BBC World Service. Today, Hungary's new leader, Péter Major, will be sworn in as Prime Minister. The conservative pro-European politician was elected by a landslide on a promise of regime change and a battle against corruption after he ended the nationalist Viktor Orbán's 16 years in power. His TISA party won a two-thirds majority in the April 12 polls, and that enables him to change the constitution and push through those key reforms that he is promising. Well, let's go to the Hungarian capital now to join our BBC correspondent there, Nick Thorpe. Nick, the mood must be electric today in the parliament and beyond.
4: That's right, Lise. There's a lot of celebrations. The square outside Parliament is already full. We've already had several hours of the ceremony here in the Budapest Parliament building. The MPs sang the Hungarian national anthem. We've already had the speaker, a new speaker of Parliament elected, and various other parliamentary officials. Just very symbolically, the new speaker of Parliament, obviously from the new TISA party, Agnes Forsthofer, she said that the European Union flag, so the blue flag with a circle of yellow stars on it, would be hoisted once again on the outside of the building. I'm still in the building, but I understand it is now flying. Under Fidesz, for the last 16 years, that flag was removed. It was the only EU country's parliament which didn't have the EU flag flying. Earlier, I spoke to Zoltán Tár. He will be the Minister of Social Relations and Culture in the new government, and I asked him to tell me what will be its most urgent tasks.
5: The first priority is to set up the government, and this is actually quite a task.

0: the previous government practically gave up on governing. There are many, many unsettled issues, as well as a lot of tension within the various institutions of the government, as well as there are quite a list of issues which have not been dealt with properly. That means that we are facing a huge deficit. We are preparing various legal steps in order to fulfill the requirements to unfreeze the EU funds. This is the most important thing, because time is very pressing. And the second most important thing in conjunction with that actually is to recreate the rule of law mechanisms so that the state can start to function properly.
1: The Orbán government went on a spending spree. How bankrupt is Hungary today?
0: The situation is devastating. We are afraid that there are many, at the moment, unseen obligations which we need to understand and accommodate. So we are ready to face with a very grim situation. But at the moment, we just don't know the severity of this economic situation.
2: So that was Zoltán Tár, one of the ministers in the new Tisza government, speaking to me earlier. Obviously, the other big question looking forward, Lise, is what are Fidesz going to do now? They've been devastated. They've reduced their number of MPs from 135 just to a rump of 52 or so. And a big question, it will be, of course, the elephant in the room, or rather not in the room today, has been Viktor Orbán himself. He's not even attending the session of Parliament today because he's chosen not to take up the seat he won on the party list. Just in the corridors of Parliament, just now, I spoke to Zsolt Németh. He's one of the founders of Fidesz, obviously with Viktor Orbán back in 1988. He's been an MP ever since. I asked him to tell me what Viktor Orbán is going to do now.
3: He decided to make his final decision in a year time. And I think it is now the most important task for him to keep the unity of the party and start the confrontation with the conclusions and building up a new center-right, patriotic Fidesz.
2: Do you think there will be prosecutions? Is there a mood of fear or apprehension within Fidesz that some people might be put on trial for and accused of corruption?
3: I believe that those who have committed crime should stand before the law. And I think we shouldn't accuse anyone with corruption without any justification.
2: Zsolt Németh of Fidesz speaking to me here in Parliament earlier this afternoon.
4: Nick, how long do you think the honeymoon will last?
2: That's a very good question. Polls are suggesting that while Tisza won 54% of the vote 4 weeks ago, they're now polling 70%, an astonishing number, really. So it is very much a honeymoon period, and this party outside on the street will certainly be, in a way, a continuation of the party or the celebrations on the 12th of April, but huge problems obviously facing the country. This lack of money, which Zoltán Tár was talking to me about earlier, there's an incredible drought here. It hasn't actually rained in Hungary since February. That's been a disaster for Hungarian agriculture, the spring planting right across the region. So many problems looming on the horizon here, but a lot of hope on the streets of Budapest today and here inside the parliament. The honeymoon is still very much still taking place here.
4: We just have about 25 seconds, he will then be on the world stage now that he's prime minister, and Brussels is waiting.
2: Brussels is waiting. Hungary will have to renegotiate the money which has been held back. But I think Brussels is also hoping for a much more constructive approach, and that's what Peter Magyar has promised, whether on Ukraine or on the future of the European Union and European Union expansion.
4: What an extraordinary story, and really good to have you covering it. Nick Thorpe, thank you for joining us from Budapest. Let's return now to Venice, to the Biennale, the world's largest contemporary art exhibition. And today it's open to the public. As always, there's lots of excitement, anticipation to see the best of art from countries the world over. And as we reported earlier in the programme, if you were with us, there was an extra layer of emotion this year with protests over Israeli and Russian participation. But there's also a very different feel around some of the pavilions, including Syria's, after the decades-long dictatorship of Bashar al-Assad was toppled in December of 2025. This year, one of Syria's most famous artists, Sarah Shama, has produced the Tower Tomb of Palmyra, the site of a significant cultural crossroads of the ancient world in Syria. On the line to Venice, I asked her to explain her artwork.
5: This Palmyran tomb is very interesting to me. It's so important. I used to love it long, long time ago. If you went to the National Museum of Damascus, there is a tomb underground that they assembled. It's been there for a long time. So I used to go there when I was young, when I was a student. I used to draw and paint there. So I wanted to create a tomb long, long time ago and to put my painting inspired by this tower tomb inside it. It represents life and death in one spot, past and future also in one spot inside this tomb. Since our country is trying to get from the rebel, let's say, so I feel that we are witnessing a new country, the rebirth of Syria. I can feel it, and I believe that we are in this stage now. This tomb represents this kind of development of this country, let's say. After all this destruction that happens, not only the heritage destruction and the artifacts, also the destruction of the country itself, the destruction of the human being, the Syrian people themselves. Now it's time to reborn again. It's time for a new birth for Syria. That's why it's so important to me and so inspiring to me. And I wanted to create a whole immersive experience, bring smell to the tomb, bring sound also to the tomb, and architecture, because it is an architecture at the end, and light and painting.
4: And for you, this is not just about art. This is not about mourning the past. You were quoted as saying it's about drawing strength from history, no matter how turbulent and marked by destruction as it was, particularly in the last years. But you talk about imagining the future.
5: Yes, yes, absolutely. And also Palmyra used to be a melting point for many civilizations and ethnicity and religion, and an example of coexistence, which needed now, not only in Syria, but everywhere. It's very needed, this kind of acceptance for the other.
4: And of course, there's very much a lot of politics this year in the Biennale, with the boycotting by the Italian culture minister, the resignation of the judges over the, mainly because of the participation of Russia, but also criticism of Israel. Do you welcome that politicization of this leading art forum? What is your view on it?
5: I don't agree with it at all, because I think imposing politics that much, we are underestimating the value of art. So this is a huge problem, because it is becoming a political festival, not an artistic festival. And also the artist, for example, who is representing a country, not necessarily is representing the government, he's representing country, he's representing the art in the country, he's representing the people, the feeling of the country. It's not representing a government. I don't think any artist is representing a government. It doesn't work like this. So I don't agree at all. I think art should be separated than politics.
4: But is this infecting the buzz around the Biennale this year? Not just excitement about the art, but discussion of those who are for and those who are against this politics,
5: exactly,
4: infusing it? What's it? Describe the buzz to us.
5: Yes, it is affecting a lot the Biennale, because people are talking about, as you said, who against, who with, and who should visit this pavilion and who shouldn't visit this pavilion. So it's creating kind of war. And art itself is an act of peace. It's against war. It's the most peaceful act is the art itself. So I don't understand why it should be that much emerged with politics. It is unacceptable for me.
4: And finally, what about the mood in Syria now? Is there a commitment now to both in the government, and you can feel it in people, those who are there, those who are coming back, that they want art and archaeology and culture to be part of the rebuilding of Syria?
5: Of course, definitely. Not only through the government, also through the people themselves. And now there is a huge space of freedom, of accepting new initiative in this country. That's very important for us as a Syrian to grab this opportunity. And also there are plenty of Syrians who live abroad. They feel and they know that now they can make difference in their country, and they are capable of making this difference.
4: And that was one of Syria's most famous contemporary artists, Sara Shama, with a work which has been commissioned by the new government in Damascus. And of course, my mistake, it came into power in December 2024 with the toppling of President Assad's order. Stay with us. Much more news to come here on NewsHour.
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7: My name is Rosa Kudabaeva, and we are in Kazakhstan in pursuit of something that altered the course of our history, and that of every Kazakh family.
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2: A reminder of our top story this hour on NewsHour. President Putin has described Russia's war on Ukraine as just at a Victory Day parade in Moscow that went ahead under a three-day ceasefire. This year, though, the event was scaled back. No tanks, no missiles. We heard from our Russia editor, Steve Rosenberg, who was there.
3: When you start to scale down or scale back Victory Day parade, then some might say you're weakening the sort of the foundation of the system. So it wouldn't have gone down well. I think the Kremlin will be pleased the event has now happened. It's happened without any attack on Red Square. And it'll be interesting to see what happens in a couple of days when this three-day ceasefire expires.
2: And another headline this hour, the new parliament in Hungary is now meeting, heralding a shift in direction under a new prime minister. You're listening to NewsHour on the BBC World Service. Well, coming up in London in the next few weeks, the International Booker Prize. This is for the best book to be translated into English in the past year, and the almost $70,000 prize is shared equally between the writer and the translator. And in our best of our traditions, we've been speaking to all of those on the shortlist. Today's book takes all of us to Taiwan in the 1930s. Taiwan Travelogue is written by Shang Zhu and it was translated by Lin King. In short, it's a slow-burning love story between two women, a Japanese writer who sailed to Taiwan to write a series of travel pieces and her Taiwanese guide. And as they explore the island together, there's hints of a romance developing between them, along with a passion for the food of Taiwan. Here's a little taster.
4: Beginning with the translucent meatballs, she ate one of each. Then she went for round two, and then round three. She sipped some soup, ate some pickled vegetables, then went for round four, then five, then six. My jaw dropped. Somehow maintaining both speed and grace, Chi Chang cleared her entire plate of meatballs.
2: Well, the novel is full of light-hearted moments and romance, but it is set in a turbulent time. Taiwan was under Japanese colonial rule at the time, and it had been under Chinese rule before that. The Second Sino-Japanese War was in full swing, and World War II was around the corner. So the book meditates on the politics of translation, as well as an exploration of Taiwan's history and culture. So when my colleague Rebecca Kesby spoke to Shang Zhu and the translator Lin King, she began by asking why Shang Zhu had decided to set the novel in the 1930s.
5: Long story short, even though it's a period of time roughly 100 years ago, for modern day Taiwanese, it is actually quite distant, and therefore I want to share my point of view and talk more about a story of that time. There was about 70, 80 years that we couldn't talk about the Japanese rule time or learn more about what happened during the Japanese war. And therefore, I think we're at a good time point right now to talk about what happened during the Japanese rule. That's why I decided to use that time period for the main time and backbone of this story.
6: I mean, it is a travelogue, a fun sort of travel book. There's a lot of references to food, which we'll come back to in just a moment. But it is set in this period, as you say, where Taiwanese culture seems to be under pressure from the Japanese rule and then obviously Chinese influences as well. Taiwanese indigenous culture particularly seems to be suppressed. There's quite a lot of references to class in the book as well. Why was that interesting for you as a writer?
5: From a writer point of view, because I come from a lower class, and therefore class as a topic has always been a focal point for my writing. And then another point I want to mention is that

0: Since we're talking about Japanese rule time, of course, we'll have to mention the colony or the colonized and the mainlander, the colonizer. These two different classes are essential to that time period, and it's a topic that we could not avoid.
1: Lynn, let me come to you for a moment. The other element to this story is it is a bit of a brain teaser, isn't it? Because it's kind of set as a retranslation of a fictional original book. Then the translator in the book is a central character. The whole concept of translation seems really important between the different languages. And you are the translator of the book. How did all of that sit with you?
2: Yeah, it was what drew me to the book initially. She chose to be a pretend translator in order to provide all this context around this story. For an actual translator looking at this, this is such a rare opportunity. The fact that it was set in 1938, the fact that the original text was written in Mandarin, but we understand as readers that everything that they're speaking would have been in Japanese or in Daiki or Taiwanese Hokkien. And so we had to make the choice of to be, you know, really anachronistic and bring in Mandarin to the story or stick with the pronunciations that they would have used at the time. We chose to stick with historical accuracy, which makes it a really, I think, really challenging read. What the story illustrates and what Taiwanese history over the past 100 years really illustrates is we have had so many rulers over time. We began with Spanish, Portuguese, Dutch. Eventually, we came to Chinese migrants in the south of China, and then the Japanese, and then the Republic of China government after losing the Chinese Civil War to the Chinese Communist Party, coming to Taiwan and enforcing the system that we see now. I think that really compact layering of history and of languages, because with each regime came a different linguistic standard, that really is something that we try to evoke through the text itself. And I'm amazed every day that readers continue to decipher this book and understand all those layers and still be able to appreciate the quite fun and romantic story that runs throughout.
1: Shangzi, the food is absolutely central to this book, this sort of adventure into the different flavors of Taiwan. Why did you want to draw attention to that? And what is the significance of the food? It almost takes on a character of itself.
0: So what I've been trying to convey in the story through food, as I mentioned before, is that I want Taiwanese readers or Taiwanese people nowadays to look back into that lost period of time where we haven't been able to discuss the lost history of either our grandparents or our parents. So why I want to talk about food is because whatever is on our dining table is a depiction of our past history. So when we talk about food, we're also talking about the historical factors and what it leads to who we are today. And it also, there's a connection to what's so-called Taiwanese consciousness.
3: And that was Lynn King, the translator of Taiwan Travelogue. You also heard its author, Shang Zi, all speaking to my colleague, Rebecca Kesby. We'll have yet another translation of these great books here on NewsHour as the International Booker Prize approaches. But for now, from Milis Doucette and the rest of the NewsHour team, thanks so much for being with us as we broadcast live from London.
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6: Hello from Lee James. Manchester United will be looking to solidify a top three Premier League finish when they travel to Sunderland in our live commentary game. Plus Italian Open tennis

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0: ABC News with Andrew Kaloupis. Federal Opposition Leader Angus Taylor says the Liberal Party had a mountain to climb in the Farrah by-election as he accepted a historic defeat to One Nation. It's the first time One Nation has won a federal lower house seat in the ballot box. Farrah in regional New South Wales had previously been held by either the Nationals or the Liberal Party. When the seat was called by the ABC's election analyst, One Nation's David Farley had secured more than 40% of the primary vote and was predicted to win the seat with a margin of about 9% after preferences. Party leader Pauline Hanson addressed a jubilant victory party, telling supporters, "We're coming after those other seats." The independent candidate for Farrah, Michelle Millthorpe, says the result should act as a warning for the major parties. Angus Taylor told subdued reporters the Liberal Party has to learn from the result.
1: "We have to take away some hard lessons from this and from what we've seen since the last election and from the last election. For too long, we have been a party of convenience, not of conviction. And that must change. And over the last year or so, the coalition hasn't done what it should do, being united and stable and strong."
0: Local councils and state utility companies will get federal money to build roads and provide pipes and wires to enable new housing as the Albanese government looks for different ways to boost supply. The $2 billion fund will be included in next week's federal budget. The government expects the cash injection will add an extra 65,000 homes over a decade. The policy echoes a promise made by the coalition in last year's election to offer federal support to build essential infrastructure. A three-day ceasefire brokered by President Trump between Russia and Ukraine appears to be broadly coming into effect. It began on a day when Russia holds commemorations marking the defeat of Nazi Germany in the Second World War. Volodymyr Zelensky of Ukraine has ordered his forces not to attack Moscow's Red Square, where the biggest Russian parade took place, although this year it's been scaled back with no tanks or missiles. As part of the ceasefire deal, the warring parties have agreed to exchange 1,000 prisoners of war each. Russian leader Vladimir Putin said the attack on Ukraine was just. He said Moscow was fighting an aggressive force backed by European powers.
2: "The great feat of the generation of victors inspires the soldiers who are today carrying out the tasks of the special military operation. They are resisting an aggressive force that is armed and supported by the entire NATO bloc. And despite this, our heroes continue to advance."
0: The CSIRO says new federal funding will help secure the agency's future, despite plans to cut hundreds of jobs. The government has announced an additional $387 million for the National Science Agency over 4 years in next week's budget. The funding will support medical research, pandemic preparedness, and advanced technology projects. But the CSIRO says up to 350 positions will still be cut as it reviews the skills needed for future work. Chief Executive Doug Hilton says the funding will make the agency more sustainable.
3: "This funding injection gives us real workforce stability into the future. That doesn't mean there won't be some changes, because we should always be looking at the skills we need year on year to deliver the best possible science for Australia."
0: To sport, and in the NRL, Manly Warringah has celebrated Jake Trbojevic's 250th game with a 32-4 victory over Brisbane. With the details, Quinton Hull.
4: The Sea Eagles made it 5 wins in 6 starts under interim coach Kieran Foran, scoring 5-1 over Premiers Brisbane. Manly's season record is now 5 wins and 4 losses. The Broncos are 5-5. But the Sea Eagles' victory was soured, with forward Siasiwa Tokiaho breaking his leg while scoring a second-half try. Earlier, South Sydney flogged Cronulla Sutherland 36-12 at Stadium Australia, and the Dragons remained winless, humbled 44-10 by Newcastle in Wollongong. Quentin Hull, ABC Sport, Sydney.
0: And that's the latest from ABC News. Now on ABC News Radio, a look at the national weather. Moist onshore winds will bring a few showers and the odd storm to Queensland's north and the eastern top end. A broad high-pressure system will drive a few showers over parts of Tasmania, southeast Queensland, northeast New South Wales and coastal parts of Victoria, South Australia and southwest Western Australia, while maintaining breezy conditions elsewhere. To the capital city, forecast for Sunday, Brisbane 25, partly cloudy, Sydney 23, mostly sunny, Canberra 25, partly cloudy, Melbourne 17, morning drizzle at times, Hobart 19, mostly sunny, Adelaide 20 and cloudy, Perth 25 and sunny, Darwin 34 and mostly sunny. 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
1: Hello from Lee James and welcome to Sports World's Premier League Saturday. Manchester United will be looking to solidify a top three finish. They travel to Sunderland in our live commentary game. Ian Dennis is at the Stadium of Light.
2: Manchester United have qualified for the Champions League, but Sunderland still have an outside chance of European qualification. From Bournemouth in 6th to Sunderland in 12th, only 5 points separate the European hopefuls.
1: Can Manchester City get their title charge back on track when they welcome Brentford to the Etihad?
3: Even the guys with a lot of experience can do that mistakes, but it's the first time that Mark or Kusa, Antoine, it's the first time we're in a title race. Let's win next game, and after we see what happens.
1: Fulham and Bournemouth have their eyes fixed on European football for next season. They meet at Craven Cottage.
4: I think we are in a good place. We are like 6-7 teams fighting for 2, maybe 3 positions, and we don't have easy games.
5: The game's getting more decisive, and if it's against a team that is around ourselves, it's a big game, and let's go for another one.
1: While Brighton also harbour European ambitions, they're at home to already relegated Wolves.
0: Sports World's Premier League Saturday, live with Lee James.
1: And Liverpool's defeat to Manchester United last Sunday was their 11th league loss this season, 18th in all competitions, their worst losing record since 2010. Their opponents, Chelsea, though, have lost their last 6 Premier League games and were in 9th place, 10 behind Aston Villa in 5th, with 3 games remaining coming into this opening game of the day. And this is the sound of Anfield, where Liverpool took an early lead. Ryan Gravenberch's first Premier League goal since December. Lovely curling finish. Chelsea level from the free kick on 35 minutes. Enzo Fernandez's set-piece delivery, evading everyone and finding its way into the net. Looked like Wesley Fofana may have swung out a leg and got the faintest of touches, but Fernandez credited with the goal. Chelsea then thought they'd taken the lead after Liverpool had failed to clear in the second half.

0: of Cole Palmer scored. That was ruled out for VAR, offside in an earlier part of the move. It seemed to wake Liverpool up, though. Curtis Jones also had a header ruled out for offside. Dominic Szoboszlai has hit the post. Feels like this is there for the taking. It's Liverpool 1, Chelsea 1, with 10 minutes to play at Anfield. And on our Sports World team is the former Liverpool and Tottenham USA international goalkeeper Brad Friedel and the former Tottenham, Fulham and Republic of Ireland defender Stephen Kelly. Hello to you both.
1: Hello.
2: James, Stephen. How are you guys?
0: Very good. How are you both doing? All good, I hope. And, you know, Stephen, it's hard to know which way this is going to go, but it was looking very bleak for Chelsea coming into this match. They went a goal down, but some real positives, some real fight after this bleak run.
1: Yeah, they have. I hope they get back to dropping points when it comes to Spurs and next week. But I think Chelsea have been really poor. Liverpool have not been great, but they've started to pick up wins. The loss against Man U for Liverpool was, that's always, they take that to heart. But for Chelsea,

0: his teams have been great, and a draw is probably suited in this match.
1: Yeah, and Anfield, Brad, has been restless as well. Liverpool really allowing Chelsea back into the game. They dominated at the start. They were looking a little vulnerable, and they've not been happy, the Anfield crowd, with some of the decisions from Arne Slot when he took off Rio Ngamoah and left on Cody Gakpo. It could get a little uncomfortable if they concede a late goal here, Brad.
2: If they concede, yes, you can see. But Liverpool recently has been in really good form. The first half away at Old Trafford wasn't good. I think anyone that watched the match could see that. Second half was far more positive. But that's what playing and coaching at top clubs is. It's pressure, and you know Liverpool needs at least this point, and preferably three, so they could battle against Manchester United until the very end. To see if they can go above them in the league table. And anytime you lose to Man United, there's going to be extra pressure. And if you finish below them in the table, there's extra pressure. So I understand that. Arne Slot will understand that. But let me put my Liverpool hat on. Let's hope a late goal comes for the Liverpool side.
1: We will see if it does. It's one apiece, 8 minutes to go then. So lots to get through today. We're going to find out what result two former Spurs players want on Sunday afternoon later between Arsenal and West Ham. And whoop, whoop, it's the sound of the celebration police. They've been out in force this week after the Champions League semi-finals. Arsenal accused of over-celebrating after reaching only their

0: second Champions League final in their history. We had Officer Wayne Rooney on duty at the Emirates. He said they deserve to be in this position, but they haven't won it yet. Not sure if he was in Munich as well the following night, because Paris Saint-Germain's players came back onto the pitch 20 minutes after the full-time whistle to chant and dance with their own fans. So,
1: you know, 30 seconds later, you might be causing your team a goal. You just got to be calm, composed. So probably a little bit over the top, but I understand it, Lee. It's, you know, these seasons are emotional. These fans pay a heck of a lot of money. The Arsenal fans have gone through years and years and years of having some really top quality sides and not lifting trophies. And if you take it all the way back to when they had incredible teams, when the Henrys were there in Bergkamps, I mean, they weren't lifting as many trophies as Man United was. So even back then, they didn't lift as many as you would think with the quality they had. So I get it.
2: Brad, I'm in the exact same when a defender celebrates making a tackle. it's the same for me. Like,
1: when you win the game, Stephen, when you win the game, celebrate. No, that's,
2: of course,
1: that's what you're
2: absolutely
1: for.
2: But like making a tackle in the middle of a game, you're going like, that's that again. I don't mean full, we're going full Roy Keane here, but that is your job. That's what you're supposed to do.
0: Leave it to the goal scorers. That's fine. But no celebrations in games.
1: Scoring the goal here. Yeah. You have your celebration. Everyone does. Come back and you play again. But the odd little moments, and when you celebrate a throw-in, I mean, come on.
0: But we're okay if you celebrate after a match, if it's important and it's got your team towards a final, a Champions League final to come, Arsenal against Paris Saint-Germain. Now, after a two-season absence, how much were the celebrations for Manchester United, because they will be playing Champions League football again next season. The future, though, of interim head coach Michael Carrick yet to be decided. It's our live commentary game today. Sunderland against Manchester United. Ian Dennis leading our commentary team at the Stadium of Light. And if you look, Ian, that United finished down in 15th place under Ruben Amorim, Michael Carrick's side could well finish in third place. All seems very bright and sunny, as I'm sure it is at the Stadium of Light today.
3: Oh, Lee, good afternoon to you. Hello to Brad and Stephen as well. Just when we thought that spring had arrived, I've got to say, it feels more like autumn or winter. It's been raining non-stop. And it is cold. We are at the back of the main stand. I've got to say, it's a grim afternoon on Wearside. But we'll hopefully have a good game. As you say, Manchester United have qualified for the Champions League. And Sunderland still have an outside chance of qualifying for Europe. I'm trying to think who was it last week when I was on Sports World who asked me the question. Was it Robert Huth when we were talking about Brentford? And he said, would it be a good thing or a bad thing?
0: Oh, it was,
3: Brentford to qualify. And I was just speaking to somebody from Sunderland downstairs, and they actually said the same thing. They said, I'm not too sure whether it would be a good thing if we were to qualify. So he was talking very much from as a collective there. And I agree with him. I get the point, because sometimes you want to just try and establish yourself in the Premier League and you know, don't take things too quickly, because you can the Premier League can quickly catch you out. And so Sunderland, I think, would want to try and be in a Brentford position where they can establish themselves first before they look to qualify for Europe, because sometimes it can be an unwanted distraction.
0: Yeah, and just on Sunderland, Stephen, though, sitting 12th in the table, whether it comes with European football and whether that's needed or not, but, you know, they can be immensely proud of what they have done, you know, at the coming into this new season in the Premier League, exceeding all expectations, never been in danger of the drop, have they?
2: No, from the get-go, there was an energy and enthusiasm about them. And listen, the plaudits that's being thrown at Grant Xhaka, I don't think are enough almost. I think his influence on that squad has been phenomenal. A lot of upheaval, a lot of new players in the door. That's not easy to get right for a side coming in the Premier League. But they

0: are established. And I think to go and break that mold this season, it's huge next year how they go again that second season. But to go about the way they did and to be so comfortable for such a long period of time is, I suppose, was giving a lot of hope to those teams that if they get up by doing it the right way, good model for how to sustain yourself and be competitive in the Premier League.
1: And on Manchester United and the job Michael Carrick has done, and he said nothing has really changed on whether his future is going to be at Manchester United beyond this season. What do you both think? Brad, first of all, then, you know, why the delay then? He has picked up 32 points from 14 games, big statement wins over Liverpool, Arsenal, Manchester City. Why not give him the job permanently?
2: I think it's already been done behind closed doors,
1: Lee. So you think he has got it?
2: Yeah, I think if he doesn't, then there's probably some talks about recruitment, probably some talks about what the structure is, how the structure is going to work. I mean, I'd be incredibly surprised if he's not there on a full-time basis after what he's done. I mean, I've spoken openly on this program many times, Lee, that there's a lot that has been broken at Manchester United and people haven't been able to fix it. And a lot of it has been what's above the coaching staff. This Michael Carrick's gone in and has seemed to be able to be that conduit between the board, the ownership, the sporting director, the recruitment, and himself. So something's going right at this moment in time. They look a far better side than they have done in the previous seasons. I would be flabbergasted if he's not there full time.
1: No doubts, Stephen. I mean, there's, you know, precedents in the past. Ole Gunnar Solskjaer having a good spell as caretaker manager, and there was a real clamour for him to get the job. It is very different when you're the full-time manager. You'll have to juggle the Champions League, compete on all fronts. But any doubts for you?
0: No, I think he deserves it. I think anybody that's gone into that job and achieved the level of success he's had, like, listen, Man United for a long time, it's crazy to be talking about them like this, but they're like the butt of jokes, weren't they? They were just a team that just were so far off it, so far removed from that just juggernaut of his club that we're so used to. And for him to go in there and in such a short space of time to get a tune from the players they signed, to get them into Champions League, comfortably at the Champions League, and then to be pushing for a third place finish when there were, you know, relegation talks and down near the bottom the last couple of seasons. It's an incredible job he's done, and it is surprising that they've not announced that, they've not just gone, this is it. But I suppose there is probably that little worry in their mind because of

0: what you mentioned, Ole Gunnar Solskjaer, because of how that went, and it was like, man, you were back, Solskjaer's in, and then that faded away. So maybe they have that bit of trepidation to give it to him too early. But unless they're speaking to some huge name manager, I think he has to have it.
1: Well, it'd be hard to think, Ian, wouldn't it, who that would be? But given that the job that Michael Carrick has done, it would pay hard, wouldn't it, now, to bring in another manager, given Carrick's connection to the club and with the players as well, so many of them backing their manager.
2: Yeah, I think, obviously, he understands the club so well from being there in his previous role and also as a former player. So he's brought back a lot of he feels as if he's brought back a lot of the values that maybe had been lost under Ruben Amorim. And also, it just seems like a natural fit. I never felt when he was given the caretaker or the interim role that he was just keeping the seat warm for somebody else. I always felt that it was he just saw this as an opportunity that he was going to take, and I think he's taken it with both hands. I thought it was an astute move to bring in Steve Holland with his tactical know-how, and then also with Jonathan Woodgate, who has been a really good sounding board for him from his time down the road here from Sunderland when they were together at Middlesbrough. And the other thing I think that has also helped Manchester United is that, yeah, their form's been good, but the other teams around them have really dropped off. You know, look at how Chelsea have fallen away from the top five. Liverpool's form has been very inconsistent. And Aston Villa, despite reaching the Europa League final in midweek, since January, they've collected just 16 points from 15 Premier League games. But what he can only concentrate on what he's done. And they've been consistent. They've won games. They've actually performed better against the top half than they have against the bottom half. So in terms of consistency, they might still feel there's a need to improve. And also, they've had no European games either as a distraction. You know, this is the first time that they've played a 40-game season since 1914-15. So that undoubtedly has helped as well. But I think he deserves it, to be honest with you. I've met him a few times. He's very unassuming, doesn't seem to get carried away. I think he probably deserves a crack at it.
1: Yeah, seems to manage how he played, doesn't he, Steve? Yeah. Very, very calm on the pitch and very calm in the dugout.
0: Yeah, he is. He is extremely calm. I still played with Michael for a while at Spurs, and he is just kind of nonchalant, isn't he? That's kind of his behaviour. He's laid back. He doesn't give too much away. You know, he speaks quite clearly, and he's quite good with the press, but he's never too high or too low, which I think having a nice medium balance is probably what Man U need. I think they're so up and down as the roller coaster there, and they needed that kind of steadying figure. So I think from what he's done, he deserves it. He absolutely does deserve it. But it's just, you know, it's those question marks now, is because you're like, well, why haven't they given it to him? Why haven't they just gone, right, this is the manager? Maybe behind the scenes they're working on signings, they're working on players, maybe it's all done. But you would think an announcement just to put it all to bed, and then everybody can stop asking the question, because it's us asking and talking about it. they're going to, you know,
1: we wouldn't have done anything in the last 5 minutes if they'd done that. But yeah,
0: exactly. Yeah, it's great for us, but you know, you kind of feel like they need to silence us a little bit. Almost.
1: Well, Brad knows how these things work. Maybe it's all happening behind the scenes. Maybe we'll find out very soon. Just in terms of his team news today, because he has made some changes, hasn't he, Ian?
2: He has. He's actually made he's made five. So Matsraoui comes in for Dalot. Martinez is back from suspension to replace Heaven. Mount starts, Ahmed starts, and Xerxes starts. So there's no Mbeumo, Sesko, Casemiro. Mbeumo's on the bench. Casemiro's not involved. Ahmed, who of course had that very good loan spell here under Tony Mowbray a couple of years ago or so. And as for Sunderland, Ballard, for his sending off at Molineux last week, is suspended. So Herr Trauder comes into the defence for the home team.
1: Ian, thank you. We're back with you in, what, just about 40 minutes or so for kick-off then. Sunderland against Manchester United, that balmy May afternoon then for Ian in the northeast of England. They're playing 7 minutes of added on time at Anfield. It's still Liverpool 1, Chelsea 1. So not much time left if there is to be a winner, just a couple of minutes there. But we're talking about managers on the move. Andoni Iraola will be leaving Bournemouth at the end of the season. What a job he has done. Could it finish with Bournemouth in the Champions League spots? Their opponents at Fulham, though, still have European aspirations of their own as well. And Aaron Paul is watching this one at Craven Cottage.
3: Yeah, afternoon, everybody, from a gorgeous Craven Cottage down by the banks of the Thames, sunbathing the surface out there. And Bournemouth arriving in the capital, looking to anchor down six.

0: Multiple teams, though, waiting to pounce if they don't. The Cherries are a point clear of Brentford, I've written two of Bournemouth in my notes. They're not two of themselves.
1: They're both there. That.
0: It's the end of the season. Two of Brighton and potentially three of Chelsea as things stand. As usual, though, the end of one of Fulham's Premier League campaigns is laced with more questions than answers. Marco Silva's future, the big one this term. There's a three-year deal on the table for the manager, who is weighing up whether the grass is greener on the other side. He wants certain guarantees from the football club with regards to recruitment and resources, but you get the feeling that this marriage may be coming to an end. Silva has made two

0: changes to the side that was beaten well at Arsenal last weekend. Kearney and Muniz come in for Reed and Jimenez. Bournemouth without Alex Jimenez today. He's been suspended internally pending a club investigation into his off-field conduct. Adam Smith comes in to captain the Cherries. Ryan Christie slots into midfield to replace Tyler Adams.
1: Aaron, thank you very much indeed. So Fulham against Bournemouth. We've got the full-time whistle now at Anfield. Well, this is the sound of the reaction then to Liverpool 1, Chelsea 1. A little bit of discontent there from the fans towards their team, towards their manager today. They took the lead, Ryan Gravenberch on the 6th minute. Enzo Fernandez with that equaliser from the free kick after 35 minutes. Goals ruled out on either side for offsides, but Chelsea have ended their run of 6 straight defeats. Liverpool, though, despite the fact they're sitting relatively comfortably in the Champions League spots, 59 points now with 2 games to go, they are 7 clear of Bournemouth in 6th place. But not happy at Anfield. We'll be back there shortly to get some more reaction to that. Bournemouth Fulham, then. We talk about managers, Brad and Stephen, with Andoni Iraola on the move. Crystal Palace saying that he heads a shortlist of candidates to replace their outgoing head coach, Oliver Glasner, next season. Chelsea potentially an option, I guess, at Stamford Bridge. They're looking for a new manager. Has he got his pick, Brad, of those available jobs, Andoni Iraola, for the job that he's done at Bournemouth?
2: I'm on that level of club, absolutely. You might think that he's trying to look, you know, at an even bigger club. You know, it's one interesting thing that comes out of this, you know, when in the Sunderland chat, is it a good idea to get into Europe or not? You know, and it's same things said for clubs like Fulham and Bournemouth. I always say yes, because there's not that many different avenues on increasing revenues at your club. You know, so once you know your television revenue, you generally know your match day revenue that comes in. There's only two ways to increase revenue. One is increasing your stadium and match day revenue, and the other is qualifying for European competitions. And that increases sponsorship, more games, more revenue that comes in, more money you can spend on the squad. So I would think that anybody in the Premier League, any of these clubs, especially when you get up to the ownership level, is wanting to get into European football, because that's another way that you can increase revenue. I would think that somebody like Silva at Fulham, if they can get into Europe, then he's going to have more revenue. He might put pen to paper on that contract. So it's an interesting situation for this. So I would imagine with the job that Bournemouth has done on and off the pitch, he probably knows

0: is not high, as we all know. So I can understand these managers wanting to see if there's another club with larger revenues that can get into the Champions League places and not, because that's getting into Europe is really one of the only two avenues of increasing the revenues to get higher spend.
1: Yeah, interesting. If the move to Crystal Palace is that a bigger move for Andoni Iraola. But just a quick one, Stephen, on Fulham and Marco Silva. Could he potentially be waiting till the end of the season then see where Fulham finish if it is European football? Because there are other vacancies like at Chelsea.
2: Yeah, you feel that since the start of the season, Silva has been quite unhappy at his place at Fulham. I think he was, you could tell, start of the year, he wasn't very pleased with that the recruitment strategy over the summer. I think he felt that he'd done enough with that club to warrant them to back him slightly more. And you can even tell by his body language at the start of the season that he just wasn't having it, the reluctance to sign any club, any contract, yeah, or any contract extension. And he's literally letting it go down to the wire. So he's absolutely just seeing what his options are, the scene, if there's something else better out there. But also, he has to focus on the job in hand because, like Brad said, if he gets Fulham into Europe, that's a great place to showcase your talent as a manager as well, because you're moving the club up, you're playing against higher opposition. And listen, the way English teams have been competing in Europe, it's a real chance to potentially win a major trophy. So for Fulham, that would be huge. Listen, I was there last time we were in Europe and it was incredible. It was an amazing place to be. Literally, you talk about on the banks of the Thames and the sunshine and the cottage. Like, it's wonderful. European football down there was so nice. So the club would love that, but that may pave the way for the manager staying. But it feels like that merry-go-round is going to kick off, and as soon as one goes, it's just going to be who goes into that job that's been left.
1: Yeah, lots of vacancies coming up, lots of decisions to be made. Brighton and Hove Albion have made their decision, though, and extended the contract of Fabian Hürzeler. He has been rewarded, then, the 33-year-old German, with a new deal. And Brighton in a position to qualify for European football and potentially even the Champions League, such has been their impressive run recently. Well, they are at home today to Wolves. John Southall at the Amex Stadium for us. And yet an impressive rise in recent matches under Hürzeler.
3: Yeah, absolutely. Good afternoon, Lee. Beautiful afternoon down here on the South Coast. Yep, it's one defeat in the last six, 13 points from 18. And with three games to go, they've put themselves in a great position, as you say, for a potential European place. Not out of the question, it could still be a Champions League one. And if you just kind of go back a couple of months, go back to February, I remember I was down here just before the Crystal Palace game, and there was pressure on Fabian Hürzeler. You know, there was talk that there was pressure from above because they're in a really bad run of results. I think it was one win in 11. And at that stage, if somebody had said, you know, they could go sixth today with two games to go, I don't think they'd have believed him, and the manager would sign a new contract. So things have, you know, really turned around in the last couple of months here.
1: Yeah, it has been, hasn't it, Stephen? An impressive run. I mean, you think, yeah, think back to February when they're on that disappointing run, and it was whether they were going to be able to keep their manager, because a lot of the fans were calling for him to go. But it's such a change now, isn't it?
2: Yeah, it's huge. I don't think they were playing bad football either. I just think they were in a bad run of form. They weren't getting the results that probably their playing style was warranted. And to be in that position now where European football, Champions League football is on the cards for a club like Brighton, like I said, like Brad said, there's only one way really to increase your revenue stream, and that's getting into European football. And Brighton has been steadily growing as a club, haven't it? They've just been getting closer and closer to those top six on a regular basis. And for Hürzeler to sign a new contract puts him at ease. Players that are there know that he's going to be the manager in charge. You're playing for him. So, yeah, it's such a well-organised club. It's just, it is. It's such a great club from every aspect of it, on and off the pitch. And you want teams like that to be representing the UK in European competitions because of how well they do.
1: So, Brighton Wolves today, then what about the team news, John?
3: Well, the team news is that one of the leaders of the squad comes back in for Brighton today. Lewis Dunk is back in the back four. It's two changes from the defeat at Newcastle, as well as Dunk. Maxime Dekuyper returns for Mats Wiefer, who's got a slight injury, and Olivier Bescagli is the other one who drop out. As for Wolves, well, zero away wins this season, and remarkably, they've only scored seven goals away from Molineux. That is the worst in the top 10 leagues across Europe. One change to them today from that draw against Sunderland. Hwang Hee-chan comes in for Arokodare.
1: John, thank you. One of our three live games then at the Amex Stadium there. We'll take you round all the games for the goals as they go in, with live commentary of Sunderland against Manchester United to come, and more from Stephen and Brad on the Sports World team after the BBC News. Now is Sue Montgomery.
4: Vladimir Putin has used a

0: speech at an annual military parade in Moscow to criticise NATO and describe Russia's invasion of Ukraine as just. The scaled-back event, which commemorates the Soviet Union's victory over Nazi Germany, went ahead after a three-day ceasefire came into effect. Our Russia editor, Steve Rosenberg, watched the occasion.
1: I have to say, I've been to quite a few of these Victory Day parades for the last few years, and today's felt very different. It really did feel scaled back. There were very few guests who'd been invited, far fewer than normal, and no military hardware on the squares, no tanks, no ballistic missiles, none of the hardware that Moscow normally showcases on this day to sort of project Russia's power to the world.
0: Hungary's parliament has sworn in the new prime minister, Péter Magyar. The pro-European politician won a landslide election victory last month, ending Viktor Orbán's 16 years in power. The Israeli military has reportedly carried out renewed strikes on southern Lebanon after issuing evacuation warnings to several villages. Earlier, an Israeli spokesman accused Hezbollah of violating a ceasefire. The Spanish government and the World Health Organization have sought to reassure people on the island of Tenerife about the impending arrival of a cruise ship at the centre of a deadly hantavirus outbreak. The Interior Minister insisted the MV Hondius posed no danger to the public. A town in Japan has removed its long-time mayor because he's unconscious. A no-confidence motion was passed against the mayor of Hachirogata, as Elettra Naismith reports.
2: Kiku Hatoyama has served as the town's mayor since 2008, but in February he fell ill on duty, undergoing emergency surgery and suffering a brain hemorrhage. Since then, he's been unresponsive, leaving the town assembly in a quandary. The motion said removing the 72-year-old was a tough choice, but administratively necessary. It means the long-time mayor will automatically lose his position in 10 days. Japan's National Association of Town and Village Assemblies says it's rare for a no-confidence motion to be filed against the mayor due to illness.
0: That report from Elettra Naismith. Now it's back to Lee James and Sports World.
3: Sue, thank you. It's Sports World's Premier League Saturday. It's finished Liverpool 1, Chelsea 1 in the opening game of the day. On our Sports World team is the former Liverpool, Tottenham USA international goalkeeper Brad Friedel and the former Tottenham Fulham Republic of Ireland defender Stephen Kelly. So one apiece at Anfield. Chris Coles is there for us. And Chris, I wondered if that either side was going to be able to find the winner. In the end, it wasn't to be.
4: No, it felt, Lee, certainly going into the last 20 minutes, that we would find a winner with both sides flooding forward. Liverpool hit the post and hit the bar in the second half. Chelsea had a few glimmers as well. A penalty appeal waved away. But in the end, a point probably fair enough in what was overall quite an underwhelming game between two sides that used to enjoy a fierce rivalry back in the day. Both goals in the first half. Ryan Gravenberch for Liverpool. Excellent finish into Philip Jorgensen's net. And then Enzo Fernandez equalising from a free kick. Whipped it through the 6 yards box, didn't get a touch on its way in, and Mamor Dashvili just watched it in to his far corner. The second half was a lot brighter than the first half, which had been a little flat. Szoboszlai hitting the post with his right foot shot from the edge of the penalty area. Van Dijk hitting the crossbar with another Szoboszlai corner. And then the couple of Chelsea moments, the penalty Frimpong on Kukurea, but VAR had a look and decided there was not quite enough in the challenge to give the penalty. VAR also involved in a Cole Palmer goal, but Kukurea just offside, which the technology spotted. So a point in the end, which doesn't do a great deal for either. Liverpool could find themselves down in fifth come the end of the weekend. For Chelsea, a better point for them because it at least ends their six-game losing streak in the Premier League. But I don't think anyone will be remembering this for too much longer.
3: Yeah, just on that point, though, Stephen Kelly, for Chelsea, they've got to try and salvage the season. They've still got an FA Cup final to come, of course, haven't they? But at least they've stopped the rot of six successive defeats with this point today.
5: Yeah, no, they need to address something. You need to get some form back going into it. Listen, yeah, you still have a chance of winning a major trophy. I know it's going to be extremely difficult, but you want to get back to playing some sort of level of football to give yourself the best chance of that happening. And if they had continued on the vein they were in, that just wasn't going to go. It was the squad they have, the amount of players they have, they're so talented. It's just, they're so up and down. They're a hard team to watch because you just don't know what you're going to get. And against Liverpool, I would absolutely fancy Liverpool to go and win that game, especially at home, even though I know Liverpool have not been great, but of late they're being in better form. So it was a big result for Chelsea getting that. I think a really big result for them to lead into the end of the season. And, you know, like I said, I always have my Spurs hat on. I'm not sure if Brad does as well, but I'm always worried that they have them at the Bridge. And that, you know, that's going to be a big, big game. Yeah. And Chelsea are going to want to be up for that also as well.
3: Yeah, that's to come when we chat about the relegation situation then. But I did notice the Chelsea players and staff, Chris, going over applauding their away support. What about the home support then during this match and the feeling around Anfield then about what they're getting from their team and their manager?
4: Well, Stephen has hit the nail on the head. I think the big frustration with the Liverpool fans is the style of play. They've gone from Jurgen Klopp, which was all action, pressing like you wouldn't believe. There was no real moment of relaxing and resting. They got the ball forward quickly. I know they had players that maybe suited that system, but Liverpool are ponderous in possession. So many times they got in dangerous areas and the ball went backwards. There were two key moments, actually, Lee, that really summed up Liverpool's apathy. Rio Ngamoa was substituted halfway through the second half. Alex Isak came on, and the chorus of boos around Anfield. They were furious that Arne Slot took off the 17-year-old, who wasn't having his best game, but I think they see him as the shining light of this Liverpool side that are a little bit slow. And at the end of the game, there were a few boos as well and a few grumbles in the direction of the Liverpool team because they felt this was a game they really should have been winning comfortably. And it just sums up what has been a really difficult season for Arne Slot and Liverpool. Yes, injuries, no question, to the key players, Alex Isak in particular. But still, it does feel there's a big summer ahead for Liverpool in whatever direction they want to go in.
3: Chris, thank you. Chris Coles at Anfield then after Liverpool won, Chelsea won. Brad, just on, you know, what we were hearing there from Chris and how the Liverpool fans are feeling a bit annoyed, a bit frustrated. It's clearly not been the season they had anticipated. And Arne Slot's future has been a topic of discussion. He's got to make the substitutions that he wants to make as a manager. But do you have to sort of just take in the mood as well and the sense of what's going on around you?
6: I mean, you'll notice the mood, but you still, as a manager, have to make your choices. I think the bits of turmoil this season started in the summer with what was going on in the transfer window. I mean, you lose Trent, you nearly lose Salah, so that was in everyone's mind and all over the news. The Isak transfer was a disaster, and how it went for both Newcastle and Liverpool. So Liverpool's recruitment policies are very good. Arne Slot and his staff are very good. So I imagine they're going to learn from what happened last summer, and this summer is going to be much more smooth, and they'll be able, with a couple other members out, you'll have Wirtz, who I think is an excellent player with a full season in the Premier League under him. You have Isak, who's going to be able to get a full preseason. Hopefully, Ekitike can come back to a good vein of form when unfortunately, obviously, he's injured. And when he comes back, they're going to add to the squad again. And if it's a much more positive window, then I see Liverpool challenging for the title, just like they won it last season. I think they'll be right up there next season. I do think it's important to try to keep continuity at clubs. I'm not a big believer in hiring and firing all the time. I think that creates even more chaos. Look what's happened at Man United. Look what happens at Chelsea all the time. I think you have to stick with who you have sometimes and really try to build with them. On the other side of that, these Liverpool fans have seen decades of incredible teams, and they know what good football is. So when they express their displeasure, it's okay. They are allowed to do that. They pay the money to go and watch. So I understand it on both sides.
3: Has it been a perfect storm then of some experienced players going off the boil, the new signings taking time to bed in, and the injuries, the big injuries they've had, taking their toll? Because at the start of the season, Brad, you know, after that record-breaking transfer window, Isak, Wirtz, Ekitike coming in, there was many that felt Liverpool could go out and defend their title. They're a long way off that.
6: Well, I was one of those. In even

0: to them. They should have been able to see it through, dropping points against Wolves and teams like that. They allowed City to come back into it. And on the back of such good form, no one saw them, City dropping points in the last match and allowing then Arsenal to go into that Champions League second leg with a little bit more breathing space. And then today's game, you know, for City is a must win. They have,
1: but they psychologically put the pressure back into Manchester City's court, which I didn't think they would do, especially based on the last four or five seasons when they really dropped a lot of points at this time of the season. I think another benefit that Arsenal has is they have a final. Of course, Manchester City has a final, but Manchester City's is before they still have two remaining games, so they're going to have more miles on the clock, so to speak. And Arsenal, they get to play their cup final after they potentially could have already won the league. So I think that's another bonus. You're looking at Arsenal's fixtures. I think they beat West Ham. I think they beat Burnley. And if they really need to on the last day of the season, I think they beat Palace. With Manchester City, you know, they have Bournemouth away is a tough game. And if Bournemouth's still fighting for Champions League, Aston Villa is a really good side. You never know what can happen there. You have, I think they do beat Brentford today. And I think they beat Crystal Palace as well. But I don't think the Man City games are certainties. I mean, Arsenal's aren't certainties either. But you look at the fixtures, I'd rather have Arsenal's.
2: And I suppose, though, today, for Brentford, who are still looking for European football, Stephen, the pressure is on Manchester City. Yes, they have this great record. Yes, they're at home. They're strong against Brentford as well. 8 wins from 11 matches. But as a player, can you try and use that to your advantage in some way when the other team is obviously so determined to win?
0: Yeah, it's an absolute free hit for Brentford. If you're Brentford and you've had the season you've had, and Keith Andrews has had the season he had, he's like, go and enjoy this game. Go and don't fear playing against this Man City side, because they've shown throughout the season that they can concede goals. They've shown they've got vulnerabilities. Listen, they can also rip you apart at times as well, so you have to be careful. But they're not this... They're not a side that I think you do fear them, but I think going there, you think to yourself, we absolutely have done enough in our own season to make us feel like we have a free hit at these. And Brentford, with the form they're in, listen, I still see you still win, it's at home, but I think it might be a tough game. I think Brentford will put up to them. I think the way Brentford have played, especially on the counter-attack, I think they've been wonderful. And listen, Keith Andrews is in the running, isn't he, for manager of the season with the way this team have performed. So it's a tough match.
2: Yeah, certainly if they got European football, or especially Champions League football, he definitely is, isn't he? And then go with me on this, on my logic here, and you've both played the game, so tell me if this is off the point. But for West Ham on Sunday, you could look at it and say, this is an extremely difficult game. It's going to be so hard to stop this Arsenal team and you know, to shut them out. But when it's so important, Brad, for you as well as a club, you're obviously going to raise your levels anyway, but you know you have got to be on it. You've got to be at your very best because it is Arsenal. In a funny kind of way, does that actually help them? Than maybe a home game against a team where, look, it's Fulham at home. We're expected to win this one.
1: It depends on the type of characters you have in your squad. If you heap too much pressure on certain individuals and something doesn't go well for you in the first, let's say, 15, 20 minutes of the match, it's really difficult to get them back in the game. It just a downhill spiral from there. West Ham, from the first whistle, is no doubt going to be up for this game. Their players are going to be going into tackles. I don't think for the first 5-10 minutes it's going to be a pretty free-flowing game of football. I think it's going to be quite ugly, and West Ham's going to try to stop Arsenal from playing, but that's what Mikel Arteta has done, is said, okay, if you're going to stop us from playing, then we're going to hurt you on set pieces. And getting two set pieces, I think that's somewhere that Arsenal can really, really take advantage in this game, because I think it could be a real stop-start affair. And coming down to these special moments of set pieces and free kicks and long throw-ins, I think Arsenal has an advantage in this match. And so with all the endeavor that West Ham may throw into it, I think that might be their undoing.
2: They've got momentum, though, haven't they, Arsenal, after reaching the Champions League final? They've got a bigger attacking threat, you feel, now with Bukayo Saka coming back into the team. Stephen, and I think the fans will probably feel, taking nothing for granted with Burnley and Crystal Palace, but Palace have got a Conference League final as well to look forward to. You know, I think the fans may well feel this is it. This is Sunday, isn't it? Get the win here at West Ham, and the title's as good as ours.

0: Yeah, it is. I absolutely believe that that's what it is. I think if they can go to West Ham and win, which Arsenal absolutely can, I think of all the teams that are chasing for the title, Arsenal going there, they're so defensively resolute. They don't really give you many chances. And then I think you nailed it, Lee. Saka back in form is so important. Like he was so awful for a long time, and they still were in the title race. And then you see him taking players on, going past people, looking creative, scoring goals, got a smile back on his face. That's a worry. If you're a fullback, that's a worry. That's not, you don't want to play against a Saka that's in that form. And he could be just finding it at the perfect time for Arsenal just to be that difference that puts them over the edge. And West Ham, Brad said as well, Arsenal can kill you on so many different fronts. They now have an attacking threat in the likes of Saka. They can go set plays. They can defensively, they can grind it out. Midfielders can score goals. So I feel this is such a tough game for West Ham to get a result from this that they need. But they are fighting for their lives and they've showed a lot of spirit. So, they have West Ham have to get something from this game because I don't think their fixtures are nice either after this.
1: Yeah, it's a tough run after that, isn't it? I think Newcastle away for West Ham to come after that, and then they finish with Leeds United at home. So they're a point behind Spurs. This then has got huge implications for the relegation and for the title race. So here we go. This is what I teased earlier then. We've got a couple of former Spurs players here. What kind of result do you want on Sunday afternoon between Arsenal and West Ham? If I both gave you a firework and set you out, to the team hotel the night before, whose hotel are you letting it off, Brad? Who do you want to disrupt the most? Is it going to be an Arsenal title? Is it going to be West Ham and help out Spurs?
2: I would prefer Arsenal to win 5-0.
1: Okay. So you're letting the fireworks off outside West Ham.
2: I don't mean that against West Ham so much. I think to psychologically destroy West Ham for the remaining fixtures, because it's no assurance that Tottenham's beaten Leeds on Monday.
0: Yeah.
2: I mean, Leeds is a good side and they're playing. Tottenham hasn't been great at home. Their form recently has been much better, of course, but it's still only 1 point clear. I would think over 90% of Tottenham supporters would just rather Arsenal win it and them stay in the league. I know you're probably going to get about 10% that hate Arsenal that much that they would rather be in the Championship and Arsenal not win. But
1: there's a scenario. Obviously, Manchester City could win the league and Spurs could stay up. But I mean,
2: Well, I guess that could happen. I mean that would be the best of both worlds for Tottenham supporters, but I would rather just concentrate on my own club, on Tottenham staying in the league, because if there is a relegation, that will be financially devastating to a club like Tottenham.
1: What about you, Stephen? What are you going with?
0: I have to go for Arsenal win, which is, again, it's such a weird one, isn't it? Because you're going to like Arsenal win the league, but Tottenham staying in the Premier League is absolutely crucial. I think Spurs have to beat Leeds because I genuinely don't trust going to Chelsea at Stamford Bridge. I just think that that's a game that we could lose, and we need those points on the board. We need West Ham to drop them. So, Arsenal to win it is all day long, and it's weird. I was having a conversation with somebody today. I was like, how do I feel? Because West Ham are not a team I'm too keen on either. When you come through the academy of Spurs and you're playing against academy teams of West Ham and Arsenal and Chelsea, it gets ingrained in you.
1: There's a rivalry there, yeah.
0: There's a rivalry there. There's a rivalry there, exactly, yeah. And I was having a conversation with someone saying, do I dislike Arsenal and West Ham more than I love Spurs? I'm like, no, I love Spurs more. So I need for Arsenal to win this game, regardless of what that means, the outcome of them winning the league, because I think Tottenham go down, like Brad said, and I've said this loads, is it's the financial implication. No team has gone from Champions League to Championship, and it would absolutely be catastrophic.
1: Well, here's the thing. You talked about that rivalry. I wonder if I said to Chelsea fans, would you rather win the FA Cup or send Spurs down a week on Tuesday? I think there's quite a few that may just say, go on then, City. You've got the cup, but we're going to send Spurs down.
0: Oh, I think you're right. I think you might be right.
2: I think Chelsea and Chelsea, West Ham, and Arsenal would all love to see Tottenham in the Championship.
0: Hey, listen, it's a feather in the cap. I played in the game when Arsenal won the league at White Hart Lane, and that was my first North London derby, and that never goes away. Like that is like a feather in the cap for those Arsenal fans that they won the league at the Lane. So Chelsea relegating Spurs would be another one I'm sure they'd love to have.
1: Well, 10 years after, obviously, the big result that went some way to denying Spurs the title in that season at Leicester City one. But yes, it's all to play for.

0: isn't it? Chelsea, Spurs to come this season. But before that, Spurs play Leeds on Monday and the big one tomorrow. You can hear live on the BBC World Service at West Ham Arsenal for the relegation and for the title. Huge implications. We're focusing on Sunderland, Manchester United then. We can hear ahead of kickoff on the Manchester United and Morocco defender Nasser Mazraoui. Now he's been speaking to Sports World's Natalie Gedra.
1: No, see, main goal achieved for Man United in guaranteeing Champions League football next season, but is it fair to say that there are a few individual goals, especially for players who haven't had that many minutes this season?
2: Yeah, of course. This season in game time for me is maybe not like last season. Of course, next season there are going to be a lot of more games, European games. So I expect, of course, to have more game time. There's no mid-season tournament for me in the AFCON, so that will help as well in game time, of course. So yeah.
1: The manager says that it's important to finish the season on a high to carry the momentum for the next season. But how does it effectively work? How much inspiration you can get from this final part of the season?
2: Well, I think it's really nice today. A lot of players gonna play who didn't play a lot lately, so it's good for us to show our quality, to show that we are still focused till the end of the season, and to show that we are a strong squad.
0: Nasser Mazraoui then today playing for Manchester United, 5 changes under Michael Carrick, and it's a big one still, isn't it? They've got 3rd place they can finish in. Players, Stephen, are probably playing for their futures. There's some of those that are coming to the side today with a chance to impress Michael Carrick.
3: Yeah, absolutely. And obviously it's up in the air whether he's going to get the job, but you feel he's going to have some sort of impact on what those players do. And at this stage of season, it's funny because you do have one eye on whether it's a World Cup coming up or it's just getting your hurling and your break in or some international friendlies. But, you know, for next season, you want to finish the season as high as you possibly can. You're in your own personal space just so that you go into it thinking, if it's not Michael Carrick, it's the club and the manager or whoever's taken over, I have a good feeling about me, or they've seen my last few games and they know that what I can do and that I can actually play a role in this club. Because we feel like, if they get it right and Carrick takes over and they bring in a few recruitments and they're in the Champions League, United, it's an enormous club that has huge potential, and you want to be part of that. So, yeah, it's massive that you go and perform in these last few games if you're given an opportunity.
0: Just a minute or two before we wrap up and head to commentary. But if Michael Carrick is appointed Manchester United manager, Brad, how much does he owe to the performances of Bruno Fernandes? He has been named the Football Writers Association Men's Footballer of the Year. 8 goals, 19 assists. He's been huge, hasn't he?
4: Yeah, been enormous. And I would think that off the field, Bruno Fernandes has bought into Michael Carrick's vision, his structure, his calmness, his like everything he stands for about his managerial style. There's been so many big names and different coaches that have been in that dugout recently, and Michael Carrick seems to be the one that's getting the best out of the most important players, as opposed to fighting with the most important players and trying to lead with an iron fist to the
5: ABC News with Andrew Kaloupas. One Nation rather, has won the New South Wales seat of Farah in a historic result that sees the coalition lose one of its safest electorates. While votes are still being counted, no Liberal candidate has polled more than 20% in any booth across the seat. One Nation's winning margin is also on track to exceed the margin previously held by former Liberal leader Susan Lee. Liberal candidate Ray Sabatowski has conceded defeat.
6: Our democracy is such a wonderful thing, and even when the results don't go the way that you want them to, it's difficult, but we do value democracy, and this is what it's all about. We do also need to respect the verdict and the result of the vote. And today, the voters of Farah did decide to send the major parties a message.
5: Former Liberal leader Susan Lee says the coalition must accept the scale of its defeat in Farah. Ms. Lee, who held the electorate since 2001, congratulated the One Nation candidate David Farley on his victory. In a statement, she warned the Liberal and National parties against downplaying the result, saying voters

0: Never get it wrong. Ms. Lee says the loss cannot simply be blamed on the coalition split early this year and urged the party to respond with humility. Russian President Vladimir Putin has described his country's invasion of Ukraine as just during a speech at an annual military parade in Moscow. The parade coincides with a three-day ceasefire between Russia and Ukraine, which was announced by US President Donald Trump. The BBC's Steve Rosenberg reports from Moscow.
1: What was notable about this year's parade was what we didn't see. There were no tanks, no missiles, none of the hardware the Kremlin normally showcases on Victory Day. The parade had been scaled back out of fear of a Ukrainian attack. In a speech, President Putin spoke not just of the past, but of Russia's war now on Ukraine. We will always be victorious, he said. And then a 10-minute film was shown of Russia's latest weaponry. The Kremlin had clearly decided that if it couldn't parade the military hardware in public, a video presentation was the next best thing.
0: The Retail Workers Union, the SDA, has called on the Victorian government to pass legislation introducing workplace protection orders following a rise in violence. It comes after a national survey of shoppers found 71% had experienced or witnessed abuse directed at retail workers. The research found abuse in major supermarkets and shopping centres was roughly twice the rate of other retail settings. Union National Assistant Secretary Helen Cooney says workplace protection orders have been successful in other states.
2: Workplace protection orders were first introduced in the ACT and they operate a bit like an AVO, barring repeat offenders from entering retail premises for up to 12 months. So it takes learnings from other parts of policy and makes it work for this problem.
0: A moderate earthquake has hit southern Victoria. The quake occurred northwest of Foster around a quarter past six Saturday evening and had a magnitude of 3.2. The tremor occurred at a depth of 12 kilometres. Geoscience Australia has received more than 140 felt reports on its website. Australian researchers say they've identified biological differences in people living with chronic fatigue syndrome in findings that could help the diagnosis of the condition. Researchers found differences in immune cells and molecules linked to energy production when compared with healthy workers. The team says more work is needed to validate the findings, but hopes the research could eventually lead to better diagnostic tools. To sport and in the AFL, Geelong has recorded a 54-point win over Collingwood at the MCG. Here's Matt Clinch.
3: On a night that was meant to celebrate Scott Pendlebury's record-equalling 432nd AFL game, Geelong had too much firepower, kicking 11 goals to 4 in the second half. Pendlebury kicked a goal in the second quarter, but the Cats took control in the third as they booted 8 unanswered goals either side of 3 quarter time to eventually run out winners 18-14-122 to Collingwood 9-14-68. Ollie Henry with 4 goals while Bailey Smith had 40 disposals. Geelong now 6 wins and 3 losses, while the Gold Coast Suns made it 9 straight wins in the top end with a 29-point win over St Kilda. Matt Clinch, ABC News, Melbourne.
0: ABC News. Now on ABC News Radio, a look at the national weather. Moist onshore winds will bring a few showers and the odd storm to Queensland's north and the eastern top end. A broad high-pressure system will drive a few showers over parts of Tasmania, southeast Queensland, northeast New South Wales and coastal parts of Victoria, South Australia and southwest Western Australia, while maintaining breezy conditions elsewhere. To the capital city, forecast for Sunday, Brisbane 25, partly cloudy, Sydney 23, mostly sunny, Canberra 25, partly cloudy, Melbourne 17, morning drizzle at times, Hobart 19, mostly sunny, Adelaide 20 and cloudy, Perth 25 and sunny, Darwin 34 and mostly sunny. 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
4: With a throw towards Lefay, cushion header by Mainu, lifted forward by Mount. Xerxes lays it back. Cunha gives it back towards Xerxes. Referee, who is Stuart Atwell this afternoon, they're appealing for handball, but Siddiqui to Brobby, layoff towards Lefay. Siddiqui's continued his run. He's in on goal. Siddiqui steadies himself, and Lovins makes the save. He went to the left as we look, and Lemons dived to his right to make the save. I thought he was going to score his first goal for the club there, the DR Congo international.
5: No, oh, it's a wonderful piece of play from Sunderland, it really is. Once again, the turnover possession in the middle of the pitch, but they turned defence into attack so quickly within three passes. Siddiqui plays a 1-2 with Brobbey, and he's in. Siddiqui, he's through. He's one-on-one with Lammens just inside the 18-yard box, and he opens his body up. He thinks he's going to go across the Manchester United goalkeeper, but Lammens stands big, goes down to his right and makes a really good save.
4: From the resulting corner kick then on this near side, the left. Sunderland playing from right to left, off the bushy head of Xerxes, drops. That was missed by Siddiqui. Comes back out towards the far side. The cross is put in, and that was a good header out of the far post by Mount. Manchester United are having to deal with a lot of pressure from the home side.
5: As you can hear from the home fans, from the home supporters, they're very appreciative of the way that their team have started. They're winning the ball back quickly, putting it in dangerous areas. That ball, Siddiqui misses his kick. It's chipped to the far post, and Mount had to have the last gasp defensive header.
4: Lefebvre to take the corner kick once again on this near side. Doesn't beat the first man, and Alderete, in trying to keep it alive, dived. It must have been around, below knee height. I don't know how he was going to think he was going to try and flick that one on, and all he's done with a diving header is headed it straight out for a goal kick to Manchester United.
5: I mean, it was a really poor corner, but I'm not sure a diving header in that situation. I think he scraped his nose across the grass. I think he'd been better swinging his left boot at it.
4: Are you surprised that Siddiqui put it to the, as we were looking to the left of the keeper, rather than going to the right?
5: Well, he's one-on-one, and you can see what he's tried to do to Lammens. He's opened his body up to make the goalkeeper think that he's going to go across him, and then as he's gone to strike the ball, he's closed his foot. But Lammens, to his credit, has stood his ground, stayed big, and read it very well.
4: Ahmed on this near side had a very successful loan spell under Tony Mowbray three seasons ago. Pulls it back to Maynou. Maynou across to Shaw. Shaw 25 yards out. Now this is with Cunha. Challenge comes in from Herr Trauder. Oh, the referee has given a direct free kick. I thought that we're a long way away. I thought Herr Trauder got the ball.
5: Took his time there, the referee, didn't he? I think that's what the Sunderland fans are not happy about. It was a good piece of skill initially from Cunha on the edge of the box. Gets the ball away, and I think that's what's caused him the problem. Herr Trauder, he arrives late, and he does just catch Cunha once he's already released the ball.
4: So Manchester United then 0-0 in the early stages. 8.5 minutes played here at the Stadium of Light. Still, we can see the rain sweeping across the way that Manchester United are playing from left to right. And it's on that left corner of the penalty area. And you've got Mason Mount, who's standing over it. They've got three in the wall. Roofs is making sure that his near post is protected. Mount walks away, and it's now left.

0: Menham in the end that he didn't want, Ian. It's St Mirren nil, Kilmarnock 1.
1: Thanks, Kenny. Remember, Motherwell Hearts is at 8 o'clock kickoff tonight at Fir Park. Hearts, the leaders, are 3 points clear of Celtic. We have the Old Firm live for you tomorrow on BBC Radio 5 Live. It's a noon kickoff. This is with Brobbie turning. Lamont couldn't get away. Got there at the second attempt. Might have picked up a bit of a blow as well, the Manchester United keeper, in the process.
2: Ah, such good goalkeeping from Lamont. He's made such an impact since he's come into this Manchester United side. It's a quick free kick from Dzeko into Brobbie, who gets goal side of Martinez. VAR would have looked to see if he was onside, but it's a great first touch, and he turns the defender, and he looks like he's going to be through one-on-one, but Lamont reads the situation so well. He's very quick and sharp off his line. The Belgian goalkeeper smothers it very quickly.
1: Try in the Challenge Cup semi-final, St Helens, Wigan, Ian Chisnell.
3: A second try for Wigan, it came right on the half hour, a Farriman kick through in the corner, Saints couldn't deal with it behind the line, and Zach Eckersley touched it down. All this after Darren Clark had a try ruled out at the other end. It's St Helens nil, Wigan 12.
1: Live on Sports Extra 2, Lefebvre picks up the ball, challenged by Mason Mount, was a vital one, because I thought that Lefebvre was just about to pull back the right foot, and as a result, that allowed Mason Mount to slide in the wet conditions from behind to take the ball away from him. Let's get an update at Craven Cottage, Aaron Paul.
4: 11 gone, Fulham nil, Bournemouth nil, positive start from the home side, really looking to get the supporters on side after a dismal showing at the Emirates last weekend. Emil Smith-Rowe with their best opportunities, two shots after a good cross from Robinson off the left, both of them deflected behind. Fulham nil, Bournemouth nil.
1: Earlier Liverpool 1, Chelsea 1 was the result at Anfield.

0: goalless. Italy, England in the Women's Six Nations. Molly Stevens.
1: Where it's Italy 14, England 47. The first try of the second half comes from Abby Burton from the driving maul, which has caused Italy huge problems throughout this match. Italy 14, England 47.
0: You can watch that on BBC. Brobbey now runs away from Maguire. And Brobbey, the Dutch international, slows down, almost comes to a standstill, then gets the ball back from Talbi, level the area on the left. Ball played back to Reinildo. Now it is ball played in field. This is Mukiele in the centre circle. Xhaka makes himself available. Mukiele, though, in the centre circle, will play it back to Alderete. Here is Reinildo once again. Told just to calm down, but Sunderland keeping the ball well. It's been in a short start in these opening 14 minutes.
2: And there's a real battle emerging, isn't there, between Brian Brobbey and Harry Maguire. You can see there the physicality that they both showed. Brobbey once again coming out on top in that particular duel.
0: Ball is back with another Dutchman, the Dutch keeper, signed from Nijmegen in the summer. All in green, puts his left boot through that and clears long. Maguire has to reach high to head it away. And then that bouncing ball by Herr Trauder. Cushion header towards Hume. Hume runs forward, challenged by Mason Mount. He says he got the ball. However, Stuart Atwell disagrees, and that will be a free kick. Quarter of an hour played.
2: Yeah, that's once or twice now Mason Mount's had to be in those defensive positions and make important tackles. That time Trey Hume gets the wrong side of him. Running towards the 18-yard box, he mistimes the tackle, Mason Mount.
0: So this free kick is with Xhaka to stand over it. There are a clutch of red and white striped shirts over on the far side. And Xhaka just having a little conversation there with Roofs. So it would appear, unless this is going to be a bit of a decoy and then they're going to switch it to the left for Talbi, but everybody has gathered towards the right corner of the edge of the penalty area for Manchester United for this Sunderland free kick. There's no decoy. That's exactly where it goes. And it comes off the head of Mainoo, and it's going to run out of play for a throw. Paul.
2: It's an interesting decoy using the goalkeeper from that deep. I mean, that free kick was halfway inside Manchester United's half. And Xhaka chose to turn around and almost jog back into his own half to talk to the goalkeeper. Not sure the ploy there, but whatever it was, it didn't really work, did it?
0: Well, it didn't. They'll be hoping the towel will work, though, because in these wet conditions, the towel is being used just to dry that ball, so it's going to be a throw on the far side for Sunderland, the right, as they play from right to left. And Manchester United have got everybody back inside their own penalty area. Looks for the little flick on from Alderete, goes out for a goal kick, 0-0 it remains. Back to Brighton, John Southall.
3: Where Brighton still lead Wolves by 2-0. Those 2 goals, the opening 5 minutes, could have been 3 to Kuiper on the left-hand side to Mitoma. His shot from the left of the area, wide of the left-hand post. Brighton 2, Wolves 0.
0: Now, with Kilmarnock winning, there was a chance that they might have got a little closer towards Dundee, who were only 6 points clear of St Mirren down towards the bottom of the Scottish Premiership. But at Dens Park today, Dundee have taken the lead against already relegated Livingston. So they're 1-0 up. 0-0 here in the Premier League. Siddiqui in field. Lefebvre out towards Talbi, the Moroccan international. Just in from the left touchline, 17 minutes played, 0-0. Ball played back then by Reinildo. He's left of the centre circle. Alderete drops back inside his own half, and just behind him, about by 10 yards, is Roofs. And Roofs outside of his penalty area now clears downfield. Off the chest by Hume. Turns away from Mainoo. Herr Trauder's on the overlap. If he wants to use him, the Northern Ireland international, then a little short little flick finds him. Infield now towards Lefebvre. Right corner of the area, doesn't beat the first man. Rebound, though, picked up by Hume. Mukiele to Herr Trauder. Drags it, flicks it to Mukiele. His cross is closed down on that far side by Shaw. Rebounds high and out for a throw. And 0-0 Paul Robinson.
2: Yeah, Sunderland are very cleverly using the space down Manchester United's wide areas. Mountain Mainoo are playing very, very narrow in the middle of that pitch. And in front of the two Manchester United fullbacks, there's a lot of space there because Ahmad and Cunha aren't dropping in to protect them. And Sunderland with Talbi and Hume, they're exploiting those areas.
0: The voice of Paul Robinson on BBC Radio 5 Live. As Sunderland now with Hume pulls the ball back. Lefebvre, first time effort block, back towards Lefebvre, appeals for handball. Stuart Atwell immediately said no. It was Ahmad. It struck his right hand, it was down by his side. Stuart Atwell comes under a lot of pressure as Xhaka, the captain, goes towards him.
2: He stopped the game.

0: VAR will have a look. Describe it very quickly for you. If that's the Champions League, that's a penalty. But in the Premier League now, they're going to have a look at it. And I think it's Ahmad's arm, isn't it?
1: It is.
0: It's out. It hits Kobbie Mainoo to start with. It comes back. He gets a second bite, Lefay. And Ahmad's going to have to be careful here because his arm was out of his natural body shape. And VAR are taking a slow look at this. The referee's held the game. And his arm's away. His left hand's down his side of his body. His right arm's slightly out away from his body. Tell you now, if that's Champions League, that's a penalty.
1: Yeah.
0: Here in the Premier League, we've got a decision, which is obviously, as you can hear, an unpopular one with the home supporters.
1: When I said I thought it was down by his side, it was probably a little bit further away than I initially thought. However, there was no movement from the hand to the ball. But you're right, UEFA, their guidelines are a lot different to that of what we apply here in England.
0: Right, it's handball, isn't it? Yeah. I mean, the Champions League game and the UEFA games that we do all day long, that's handball. That's not even a decision for VAR. The referee would give that on the field from what he saw. Actually, Stuart Atwell let the VAR look at that. And then he came to a decision that it wasn't. And I think it was probably the right decision, in all honesty.
1: Yeah. I don't think, you know, I think we've got to be very careful that just because it strikes the hand, it's not deliberate handball. And therefore, you know, if that was back in the day, before the handball interpretation of the rule sort of started to get a little bit more muddied.
0: You mean before we've got to the 18th version of the rule? Is that what you mean?
1: Back in the day, that was never given. I agree with you that was probably the correct decision. Aberdeen are leading Dundee United by a goal to nil at Pittodrie in the Scottish Premiership. Here is Mainoo. Mount out towards Matsraoui. Ahmed collects the ball short, being tracked by Ronaldo. Still it remains 0-0, 20 minutes played. Mainoo now wants more. Takes over. Manchester United yet to have a really sustained spell of pressure in this game so far. Mainoo once again, but now they're just starting to string the passes together. Tells you everything about the strong nature of the start made by Sunderland. Fernandez looked for Matsraoui, took a deflection. Alderete didn't hear the cry from his goalkeeper behind him and headed it towards Siddiqui, and Alderete now can clear for Sunderland. Little flick of the head off Fernandez, and it'll run all the way back towards Maguire. We'll go to St Helens in the Challenge Cup semi-final. Ian Chisnell.
2: We're past the 40-minute mark, but Wigan have scored two more tries. Zach Eckersley on 35 minutes, his second. St short on their left edge, and Wigan exploiting it. And just now, right immediately prior to the hooter, an interception from Jake Wardle, who trotted 35 metres unmolested to put it down. The conversion we await, but it's almost half-time, and a Wigan-dominated half. They lead 16-0 with conversion to come.
1: Commentary continues live on Sports Extra 2, a streaming service that you can get through the BBC Sounds app, and indeed on Sports Extra 3, Leicester against Northampton. We'll have commentary of that. And as far as an update from Welford Road, here's Chris Jones.
3: Ferocious start to the derby. Leicester with the game's first points. Concerted pressure. George Martin, the big England lock, out for over a year, back fit and scoring a try in front of a packed out Welford Road. Northampton are down a man. Leicester all over them. 13 minutes gone. Leicester 5, Saints 0.
1: Falkirk 0, Hibs 2 is a latest score. So Hibs have got a second goal at Falkirk. Misplaced pass in the midfield, gives it to Siddiqui. Tripped, I think, by Mason Mount. Stuart Atwell gives the free kick.
0: Got to be close to a yellow card, Mason Mount. I mean, the referee's kept it in his pocket thus far, but that's three challenges that could have individually warranted them. I think he might get one very shortly on accumulation.
1: Get a quick update from Brighton, John Southall.
4: Where Brighton still lead Wolves by 2-0, but look like scoring every time they go forward. Danny Welbeck out the back post, pushed around the post by Bentley. Brighton 2, Wolves 0.
1: Thank you, John. Free kick then for Sunderland midway through the Manchester United half. Still 0-0. Xhaka is just instructed Hume to go out wide right as an option. And as soon as he does, he takes Cunha with him, but then that allows Herr Schroeder to make a run to the edge of the penalty area. And Shaw now has got a decision to make. The ball goes into that area towards Brobbey. It's a bouncing ball, fisted away by Lammens. Edge of the area. This is Mukiele, but the referee now, Stuart Atwell, has spotted an infringement and will award Manchester United a free kick inside their own box. Half-time then at St Helens. Back to Ian.
2: Yeah, that Jake Wardle interception was confirmed by the video referee as Wigan's fourth try of the afternoon.

0: Barry Smith added the extras. Half-time, St Helens 0, Wigan 22.
1: Italy, England in the Rugby Union. Molly Stevens.
2: Where England are just too much of a force for Italy. Marley Packer has just scored her fourth try. It's England 26. Italy 26. England 61. A win was always going to be an ask for Italy, but they have sealed their bonus point, though.
1: Thank you, Molly. Live on BBC Two. We're live here on BBC Radio 5 Live. It's Xhaka who plays the ball downfield. Martinez tidies up with a back pass to Lammens. Lammens puts his right foot through it, clears downfield. Mukiele's cushion header falls to the feet of Mason Mount. Fernandez had to skip out of the sliding challenge of Mukiele, who's playing as a central defender alongside Alderete. Herr Trauder is the one who's gone in at right back. So played as a right back last week, did the Frenchman at Molineux, but Dan Ballard is the player who's been suspended as a result of his sending off, so that's why it means just a change of position for the Frenchman, who they signed on a four-year deal from Paris Saint-Germain. 25 minutes played. Manchester United labouring a little bit.
3: They've struggled to get any real kind of spells of possession or no fluidity to the play. You can look at that from a Manchester United point of view, but then you look at it from Sunderland and they haven't allowed Manchester United into this game. It's going to be a high tempo for Sunderland to keep this up for the full length of the game. United are going to find a foothold at some point.
1: Mason Mount was able to roll away from Xhaka, but then went straight into Alderete, loses the ball towards Alderete, who passes the ball under pressure then to Reinildo. And his outstretched right leg couldn't keep the ball in play. And Ahmad waits to take the throw. There was a lovely video on social media with Ahmad when he was shown the thoughts of Tony Mowbray, who was basically just saying, keep what you're doing, keep enjoying your football. He was part of his development when he was here at the Stadium of Light 3 years ago. 14 goals in 42 appearances, and it was a real surprise to the young Ivorian winger, and he actually said, don't, you're going to make me cry. He was really touched by the words of Tony Mowbray. He could see the genuine affection that he had for Tony Mowbray, the former Sunderland manager.
3: Still only 23 years of age, isn't he? I mean, you look at the experience that he's getting now, and an opportunity now with Michael Carrick in a similar way that Kobbie Mainoo is coming to the side now with the remaining games at the end of the season. Fresh start with a manager. I think he's still got so much to give, and he can develop under a coach like Michael Carrick and Steve Holland in and around him. They'll only make players like him better.
1: Yeah, free kick. And typical of Tony to give up his time to do such a gesture as well. Fernandez with the free kick midway through the Sunderland half. Right-footed, chipped, headed up by Reinildo. Maguire takes it on the chest, fires it over, and comes off the legs of Herr Trauder, and behind it goes for a corner kick to Manchester United, far side the left, as they play in the rain from left to right. 27 minutes played, goalless.
3: Yeah, they've struggled, Manchester United, but I think they've set the safer high bar, haven't they, with recent results and the way that they've performed under Michael Carrick. But he will say they've been resilient, they've weathered the Sunderland storm, for want of a better phrase today. I think there's two storms in Sunderland today, the one that started in red and white and the one above us. I don't know how we're getting wet up here, by the way. This wind and rain, and we're right at the back of the stand, as high as you can be, and I still keep getting wet.
1: It's sweeping its way all around as in comes the corner, swept in from that far side, the left, aimed towards Maguire, and Brobby was in front of him. In fact, they doubled up on him. There was also Trey Hume, the Northern Ireland international, who's been playing in midfield recently. Maguire actually has gone down on his haunches. He might have just picked up a little knock to the face, and there is the ovation to Ahmed. Once again, the Sunderland supporters appreciative of the efforts from his time here 3 years ago, as he came across to take the corner kick. Stuttering run-up, near side the right, left-footed, in towards the near post. Mukiele heads it away, only as far as Cunha. Hardly mentioned Cunha for Manchester United. Fernandez back out towards Ahmed. Opportunity to run at Xhaka, shows him on the inside, wins the challenge to Xhaka. He knew exactly what he was doing there, as he then plays the ball, but it goes straight towards Fernandez, who chips it out towards Shaw. Kills it dead, plays the ball in. Ahmad was there. It was a very good intervention with a header away by Reinildo. Played back in by Cunha. Xerxes' header just over the top. Best chance that Manchester United created by far. 28 minutes played, 0-0.
3: Better from Manchester United. Retaining possession, circling the edge of the 18-yard box, keeping the ball alive. Ball into Xerxes, he's just slightly too high for the big striker. Should have maybe done better, didn't quite get over the ball. Good defensive header initially from Reinildo. Had to adjust his feet, Xerxes. He was travelling back. Difficult to get any real purchase and power, but best piece of play from Manchester United.
1: not as frenetic as it has been in recent Saturday afternoons now that the Football League, the regulation season has finished after the various permutations over the last fortnight. But earlier the two results were Liverpool 1, Chelsea 1. And in that Championship playoff semi-final, Middlesbrough 0, Southampton 0. But we are keeping an eye on the Scottish Premiership and the Premier League. And at Craven Cottage, Aaron Paul.
4: Fulham 0, Bournemouth 0, just had the best chance of the game. Timothy Castagne hooking it across from the right and byline. There was Rodrigo Muniz, headed it down beautifully and nestled just the other side of the side netting. Although, after the fans here at Craven Cottage thought it nestled into the back of the net, not so. Fulham 0, Bournemouth 0.
1: And with Brighton leading Wolverhampton Wanderers by 2-0, there was a scenario had if Bournemouth, Brentford and Brighton were to all lose, then Aston Villa would have qualified through the Champions League football for next season today. Xhaka picks it up, urged to shoot, drives forward, gets it towards Brobby, tries to turn. Referee has said there was a handball there by Brobby and gives a free kick to Manchester United on the edge of their own penalty area. But Aston Villa will have to take another step towards Champions League qualification through the league at Burnley tomorrow. We'll have commentary of that on Sports Extra. Sunderland supporters are not impressed with Stuart Atwell.
3: Just watching the replay, Stuart Atwell has just been an excellent referee. It was an excellent piece of refereeing. Sunderland did really well, and Granit Xhaka worked the ball to Brobby, who seemed to be crowded out. Bent over, and as he bent over, he inadvertently felt his hand on the ball, and he just kind of cheekily rolled it away with his hand. Good spot from Stuart Atwell.
1: Xerxes rolls, turns, chips the ball forward for Shaw to give chase. Down by the corner flag, far side the left, takes a quick throw for Manchester United. Cunha rolls it in towards Xerxes. Again, Xhaka, just with his experience, his anticipation, was able just to prevent and block up that move back towards Roofs. It was a hurried clearance by the Sunderland keeper. Matrawi in field towards Mount. Mount couldn't find Cunha, but gets it back from a loose ball out from the back. And then Roofs again slides off his goal line and smothers and gathers the ball in. Hertrauder picks it up far side the right, 15 minutes to go to half-time, 0-0, but still more than a watchable game.
3: Just all of a sudden got very frantic, didn't it? At one point there, no team could string more than two passes together without the turnover of possession.
1: Ball from Lefay, looking for Talbi. It was high, diagonal, downfield, left on side is picked up by Talbi, enters the area, cuts back from the byline, pulls it back. Hugh looks for it to settle, gives it to Brobby with his back to goal. He tries to turn, gets the shot away, right-footed across the face of goal, but never looked like going into the goal. And out it goes as it rolls gently out for a goal kick, and it's still 0-0.
3: Yeah, he's not prolific by any means, Brobby, but he isn't half a handful, and he showed that already today against Maguire. And this time Martinez receives the ball with his back to goal. Martinez tries not to get touch tight, but the big striker backs onto him, rolls his body and gets half a shot, bobbles harmlessly past the post, but good centre-forward play from him.
1: Who would have thought that you'd be wishing that you were wearing your thermals in May? That's how cold it is here in the Stadium of Light.
3: I just said to Gary, our producer, before the game, I got dressed this morning, I went downstairs, and then I went back upstairs and got dressed again when I looked outside. It's freezing.
1: It was a schoolboy error. As here is Mukiele. Certainly far from cricketing weather, that is for sure. Did you see, by the way, that your ex-teammate, Nigel Martin, was named this week in the England seniors 26-man squad, where they're actually due to play Scotland two games next week, actually in the northeast at Marton and Seton Carew. I hope the weather forecast improves.
3: He's a top cricketer, is Nigel, as well as a great bloke. He's a great wicketkeeper and a very good cricketer, even at his age.
1: I notice he scored 41 off 43 balls before that 26-man squad was named.
3: I bet you didn't run many of them.
1: You said that, not me. 12 minutes to go at a half-time, 0-0. Still the rain pours down. Siddiqui with the turn, flicked forward by Hertrauder, looking towards Brobby, cleared by Manchester United, cushion header by Alderete. Reinildo plays the ball in field. Hertrauder in that inverted role from right back wins the ball in the midfield. Xhaka strokes it forward. Lefay looks towards Brobby. Can he turn? Falls to Siddiqui. Shot took a deflection. Right footed behind for a corner kick. 0-0. Sunderland again knocking on the door.
3: Yeah, they're getting closer, Sunderland. And once again, it's Siddiqui. You wouldn't think he hasn't scored a Premier League goal this season. Good play again. Xhaka at the heart of everything that they're doing well on the edge of the 18-yard box of Manchester United. Brobbie it is that causes the problem. Sets it to the edge of the box to Siddiqui. It's heading goalwards. Takes a deflection off Mount, I think it is, and goes for a corner.
1: Manchester United have lost only one of 15 visits to the Stadium of Light in the Premier League. That was when they lost 2-1 10 years ago. They've won 10, they've drawn 4, but they haven't really been showing anything here today. Sunderland have been the ones who have been creating the better opportunities. 11 minutes to go to half-time, 0-0. Corner kick on this near side, the left. Lefebvre to take it, in it goes. Xerxes heads it out. Edge of the area there is Siddiqui once again. Tripped by Ahmed, direct free kick, 30 yards out, central position for Sunderland.
3: Once again, they ring the 18-yard box very well. Don't allow Manchester United out. Ball comes from a corner that Manchester United half clear, but once again, it's the red and white shirts in and around the edge of the 18-yard box that keeps the ball alive, and they win another free kick for themselves.
1: Well, 30 yards out, Lefebvre there, Reinildo, and Xhaka. Lemons, as a former goalkeeper, Paul, you'd be disappointed if you were beaten from this range, wouldn't you?
3: Well, it's one of those where the conversation is a wall more harmful than the good it's doing? I mean, because if you line that ball up in training 20 times, nobody would score past you. But half of the time you put a wall, it puts different things, and you give credit to Lemons, he hasn't put a wall. He's put one player there from up here, it looks like Bruno Fernandes, at a distance, so he can see, and he's backing himself to make that save.
1: Reinildo has now walked away. It'll be Xhaka or Lefebvre. Free kick, direct. Just under 30 yards out from goal, but it's a very central position. Xhaka chips it into the penalty area. Downward header, cleared by Mats Rowie for Manchester United. 10 minutes to go to the break. That fell off the side of Lefebvre. There was a slip there by Ahmad, who tried to play it back. Picked up by Cunha. Interception from Talbi. Sunderland have been extremely quick to win that ball back in with the transition, the turnover.
3: Turnover's been extremely quick, and they've been at it, if you like, from the start. They've been sharp, they've been first into tackles, they've been winning it back as soon as they're losing it. And that man there, Brobbie's been a real handful for the two central defenders.
1: Just tried to twist his upper body and to lay it into the path of Lefebvre. Xerxes having to drop back. Had a little bit of a reaction to Alderete snapping at his heels. We'll get an update in the rugby union. Leicester, Northampton. It's live on Sports Extra 3. Chris Jones.
5: And Northampton have hit back. Vintage Saints drive. George Hendy with the break. George Furbank, all class. Tommy Freeman with a walk in. Finn Smith's conversion off the post. 5 points all. 15 to go of the half in.
1: Thank you, Chris. If that's on Sports Extra 3. The Challenge Cup semi final in the rugby league is on Sports Extra 2. And on Sports Extra, Brighton and Hove Albion 2, Wolverhampton Wanderers 0. We've got 9 minutes to go to half-time here on Wearside, still 0-0. Maguire to take the free kick. England international back to Lisandro Martinez. Mainoo comes short to collect it, able to turn to Maguire. Mats Rowie's on this near side, the right, back towards Mainoo. Gain, though, all avenues seem to be closing down on him, didn't they? There were three red and white striped shirts there looking to try and put pressure on Mainoo.
3: Yeah, blocking the space is very well, Sunderland, when they're out of possession and when they've got the trigger and they all press as a unit. Very hard to break through at the moment.
1: Mainoo, a layoff by Fernandes, goes straight to Hume. His forward ball to Lefebvre. First touch takes it away from Mainoo, filling in for the absence of Luke Shaw. Free kick given away, and that's in a safe area of the field. It's just over the halfway line. Free kick to Sunderland.
3: Bruno Fernandes has got his grumpy head on, hasn't he? He's going round, he's throwing his arms in the air, he's moaning at the referee. And that just gives you an indication of how Manchester United have struggled to get into this game. Sunderland have been excellent from the first whistle, but they just haven't managed to make anything of their possession.
1: It's actually Fulham Bournemouth that is live on Sports Extra. My apologies. The various permutations over the last 2 weeks, I'd like to think I haven't got anything wrong, and then when it's nice and simple...
3: Compared to a normal Saturday, you've got nothing to do and you got that wrong.
1: I know. Complacency set in, Paul. Sunderland are attacking far side. Both Fulham and Bournemouth are looking for European qualification. The cross hangs in that right-hand side. Alderete heads it forward. Brobbie tries to give it back towards the central defender. This is Mukiele, he's going to shoot from distance. It was blocked, and then he slipped as the ball came back from it. Couldn't get the second shot away, but then as Mason Mount has tried to spread play out towards Ahmad, just to give you an indication of the desire levels, Brobbie just threw himself into the challenge from behind him. They've worked so hard off the ball, Sunderland.
3: Attitude and application from Sunderland has been absolutely outstanding. Once again, they've fallen short in the final third with creating chances and really troubling the Manchester United goalkeeper. But they've worked so hard all over the pitch to win the ball back.
1: Just over 6 minutes to go to the break. Manchester United take a quick free kick. And they find Fernandes, man over Shaw on the left-hand side. Shaw now delivers the cross. Xerxes goes for the first time effort. Two Sunderland players beat him to it. We'll get an update again in the Rugby Union. Chris Jones at Welford Road.
5: Leicester back ahead. Ollie Hassel-Collins, no room to work in, but he managed to fend off Furbank to score. O'Connor with a neat conversion. Almost half an hour gone. Leicester 12, Northampton 5.
1: They've worked very hard to try and limit Manchester United, haven't they? And they've succeeded.
3: Yeah, they've closed the space down, and nobody epitomises that more than Granit Xhaka. He was the one there that slid across his own central defender and Joshua Xerxes to cut out that ball, the cross ball from Luke Shaw. Worked extremely hard, but he works very clever, Granit Xhaka, in the areas of the pitch where he knows he's going to be the most effective for his team.
1: Still Sunderland 0, Manchester United 0. 5 minutes to go to the break. BBC Radio 5 live in the World Service. We'll have commentary after sports report from the Etihad. Manchester City against Brentford. 5:30 kickoff with Alistair Bruce-Ball and Michael Brown as Mats Rowe back towards Lammens. One touch inside his 6-yard area and to clear it out of play towards Shaw. But his first touch almost gave Hume to get in there, and he had to quickly pass it back to Martinez. And also in Manchester tonight on 5 Live, one of the biggest fights of the year takes place. Fabio Wardley, who's from Ipswich, against Daniel Dubois from South London. The WBO heavyweight belt is on the line. The undercard will be on Sports Extra from 7. It'll be live on BBC Radio 5 Live from around 10 o'clock as Manchester United in the Sunderland half are awarded a free kick.
3: It's going to be a great fight to listen to that, it really is. I think I saw something today that both fighters have got a record of about 95% knockouts. And I watched the press conference and they promised to do it to each other, so it could be quite good.
1: Well, you'll be able to hear it on 5 Live, as Paul says, from 10. Here is Mats Rowe. Ahmad, just in from the right touchline, midway through the Sunderland half. Nainu now, just going back now towards the halfway line of Manchester United. And now it is with Martinez left of the centre circle, and Martinez will go further back towards Maguire, who's just been sent off at Craven Cottage. Aaron Paul.
4: It's Ryan Christie, the Bournemouth midfielder, for a naughty challenge on Timothy Castagne. He's gone right down the back of him. It's an Achilles challenge, and I'll tell you what, it looked horrible off first glance, and then the referee, after dishing out a yellow, was advised to go to the monitor. He's upgraded it to a red, and so Bournemouth are down to 10 men here. Fulham 0, Bournemouth 0.
1: Bournemouth, who are unbeaten in 16 games. They were sixth in the table at the start of play with 52 points. That was what I was saying at the start of the game. 5 points separate Bournemouth all the way down to Sunderland in 12th, as Hibs have got a third goal at Falkirk. Falkirk 0, Hibs 3. Mats Rowe's committed himself too early. Bouncing ball towards Talbot as he skips away from his Moroccan teammate. Actually can't keep the ball in play as a result, and it goes out for a goal kick. 3.5 minutes to the break, 0-0.
3: Yeah, once again, repeat myself, but Sunderland have been so, so good in the press. They've worked extremely hard all over the pitch. Regis Labrie couldn't ask for any more from his team, but the creativity that they lack in the final third has been apparent all season. I mean, you look at the goal scorers this season, Brobby 6, Isidore 5, Lefebvre 5. You know, nobody's in double figures for them yet, and you can see that. They don't create that many chances.
1: The voice of Paul Robinson on 5 Live as Alderete's header will go through to Martinez and just clips it across to this near side to the right-back, Mats Rowe. But again, Sunderland are looking to try and put pressure on Manchester United. Mason Mount to Ahmad, who's backing into Reinildo, manages to lay it off towards Fernandes, running forward unmarked, and it's opening up on that far side, the left, but his switch of play strikes the body of Xhaka. And then there's that was an awkward slip by Roof. Roof has just come along, and his legs, almost just from his knees, below his knees, have given way as his legs have parted.
3: Just off the pitch, wasn't he? I mean, he was just shielding a ball out away from Xerxes. He was chasing the ball through. The goalkeeper's foot just slipped from under his feet. Thankfully for him, he looks like he's going to be okay.
1: Stuart Atwell's given the corner kick. I actually think that's the right decision. I think it struck Xhaka.
3: On the way through
1: from Fernandes.
3: The goalkeeper made the wrong decision to leave it. Not that he had much choice when he slipped over, but it did touch Xhaka and go out for a Manchester United corner.
1: But as a result, Stuart Atwell is now getting dog's abuse from the Sunderland supporters. But I actually think despite it was the hesitation and the delay, but he's made the right decision. Corner's taken short, back towards Ahmed. Ahmed now enters the penalty area, inside right channel. Onto his left foot, can't get a shooting opportunity. They're hounding him, and they forced him out of the penalty area. Excellent play by a combination of Siddiqui and Xhaka. Cunha towards Fernandes, infield, Mainoo. Less than 30 yards out from goal. He goes further to his left for Shaw. Left-hand side of the penalty area for Maguire. Back towards Shaw. First-time cross into the penalty area. Off the head of Ronaldo. Picked up by Fernandes. Clips it back in. Xerxes there. Headed up by Alderete. And Roofs, who's able to continue with the catch. 0-0.
3: Frustrated at the far post. Harry Maguire has got his arms in the air. It was a ball lifted to the far post. He was crowded out by three Sunderland players and he feels it was unfair. He's running back into position now in the ear of Stuart Atwell.
1: Herr Trauder turns, Mukiele at a standstill. Alderete comes onto the ball, his central defensive partner, on that left-hand side of that that duo at the heart of the Sunderland defence. Xhaka caught in possession by Mount. Fernandes early ball through to Xerxes. Xerxes drifts out towards the right corner of the area, delivers the cross, blocked by Mukiele. And then that will go behind for a corner kick to Manchester United inside the last 30 seconds.
3: Been very ineffective, Xerxes, hasn't he? I know Manchester United haven't created a lot or given him much service in the final third, but he's not really worked the channels. He's not tried to create himself any opportunities. Had one header that he really didn't manage to get any power into.
1: And Ahmad is just sauntering across after picking up the ball himself to take this corner kick. By my watch now, we are into the first minutes of stoppage time, which the fourth official is going to put up, and it's just going to be the 1 minute of stoppage time. So the additional 60 seconds. Ahmad with a corner kick, headed out by Lefebvre, drops towards Cunha, places it, strikes a Sunderland player, bit of a scramble inside the area, not fully away, but Xhaka bravely puts his head down and clears downfield. Talbi will give chase. Matsrari is the one, the only United player back towards Lammens, who clears downfield.
3: I think there's a really good chance for Kobbie Mainoo in there, in the melee that was in the Sunderland box there. I think the ball just fell to Kobbie Mainoo just outside the six-yard box. It almost rolled down his leg. He completely missed his kick.
1: Sunderland have competed well. Diagonal ball out towards Herr Trauder. Backing away, but a cushion header towards Lefebvre, to Brobby. Midway through the Manchester United half, out to the left-hand side. Talbi enters the penalty area. Tell me the angle is tight. He wins a corner kick off the legs of Matsrawi. That's been a good contest between the two Moroccans.
3: Yeah, been an avenue of joy for Sunderland down this left-hand side. Talbi is quite a free roll. The play on this left-hand side, Talbi in the middle, they've interchanged and they've drifted. And at times, Manchester United have really struggled to pick them up.
1: So this will surely be the last bit of action for the corner kick. Stuart Atwell, I'm sure, will blow his whistle after that. He only gave the additional 60 seconds. The Manchester United supporters who are housed high up in that end, away towards our left, have travelled across the M62 in equally bleak conditions that still persist here in the northeast. And it comes now on this near side. It's a delivered one deep and off the head of Mukiele, and it'll go out for a goal kick, and there indeed is the half-time whistle. Sunderland 0, Manchester United 0. Your thoughts, Paul Robinson?
3: It's a game that Manchester United haven't been at the best. They've huffed and puffed and struggled to get into it without any real kind of fluidity or foothold into the game. Bruno Fernandes has tried. He's tried to be that general in the middle of the midfield, but it hasn't come off for them. And it hasn't come off for them because Sunderland have been at the game today. They've been excellent. They've been snapping into challenges, winning the ball back high, and they've had the better of the game, Sunderland. But actually, when you look at it, once again, their Achilles heel, not being able to create in the final third, not create enough chances. It's come back to haunt them today again at home. I think they've been excellent in the way that they've applied themselves and the way that they've played. But once again, they just can't find that all-elusive goal.
1: Roofs hasn't had a shot to save, but for Sunderland, Siddiqui one-on-one with Lammens was certainly the best effort in that first 45 minutes. So at the break, Sunderland 0, Manchester United 0.
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7: We'll be back with Ian Dennis and Paul Robinson then for the second half. In today's early game, boos at the final whistle at Anfield after Liverpool were held to a 1-1 draw by Chelsea. Honours Lot side still look well set to qualify though for the Champions League next season, despite more drop points.
8: We wanted to clinch Champions League already weeks ago, but it is not the season we are having. But I think, especially also in the second half, you could see that there was a good intent from the players that we had available. Of course, we missed a lot of players again tonight, which has been the situation the whole season. But we just have to try to get the maximum points possible. And last week, we tried really hard to get a result, which we didn't do in the end. The three games before we won, and today it was only a draw. It's just sometimes really hard.

0: to accept these results because we are used to different ones. But we have to keep fighting, and I think that's what we saw mainly the second half from the players. And unfortunately for them, they didn't get the reward by the second goal. But yeah, we have to live with that and go on to Villa Park Friday evening.
1: That's the next game. They're a point ahead of Aston Villa as it stands, having now played a game more. But looking like they can secure Champions League football, the point for Chelsea at least ends a six-match losing run in the Premier League. Here's the Chelsea interim head coach, Callum McFarlane.
2: Yeah, it's a good point. It's a good performance. I thought it was a game that could have went either way, to be fair. I thought we had moments where we could have won the game, which is disappointing to not do that. But you come here, you play against a really good side. Much improved performance in every aspect, so yeah, we're pleased.
3: Didn't start very well though, did it? I mean, it could easily have sort of unravelled from there, having conceded as early as the fifth minute.
2: Yeah, it was disappointing to concede that goal. We'll have a look at that and look at the reasons why. A much better reaction from the early goal we conceded last week, so that's a positive, and that's what you have to do at this level. At any moment, Premier League teams can have a moment, score a goal, a bit of quality, so you have to. It's not going to be perfect, and I was pleased with the response.
3: Do you feel you're in a much better place then tonight, ahead of the FA Cup final next week? I mean, you needed something, didn't you, today after last Monday?
2: Yeah, Monday was disappointing. We reviewed it, we spoke about the reaction that we want, and I think we got that today, so hopefully we can build on that.
1: Can they build on the point then? Chelsea's Callum McFarlane speaking there to Sports World's Simon Brotherton. Well, the former Chelsea, Everton and Scotland winger Pat Nevin was watching this one at Anfield. 1-1 then, Pat. Boos for Liverpool. Chelsea at least have stopped the rot and showed a little more fight today. Signs then they can salvage the season. They've still got an FA Cup final to come and they've got to secure European football somehow, haven't they?
4: You're absolutely right. Look, it was much better from Chelsea without being brilliant today. And I had a quick chat myself with Callum McFarlane, the interim coach, after the game. And, you know, he wasn't overexcited about it. It is a step in the right direction, not much more than that. Chelsea could really have done with 3 points today because they want to get Champions League football. And with the results as they are today, it's looking further and further away. Having said that, they've stopped the rot, just as you said, and there were some good moments. And there were certainly certain parts of the game that second part of the first half where they controlled the game. But when you look at Liverpool, you know, they hit the post, they hit the crossbar with a great header from Virgil van Dijk, and probably would argue they had slightly the upper hand. But in reality, I don't think either team could argue against a draw. It was the right result.
1: So 1-1 then between Liverpool and Chelsea. And Pat is with us because we're going to be focusing on one of the most exciting title battles in Europe this season in Scotland in just a few moments' time. So stay with us, Pat. We're going to get the half-time details before that from the Amex Stadium. Brighton taking that very early lead against Wolves, John Southall.
5: Yeah, absolutely, Brian. 2-0. Have to say, it's been so comfortable this for Brighton. As you say, they blew Wolves away in the opening 5 minutes. Both goals assisted by Maxime de Kuyper. The first for Jack Hinshelwood. He headed in after just 35 seconds. Their quickest ever Premier League goal, that for Brighton. The second for Lewis Dunk, nodding in at the back post. So easy. His first goal since February 2024. Could have been more. Matoma shot wide and Bentley denied Welbeck. Wolves have offered absolutely nothing. And as it stands, Brighton up to sixth. Brighton 2-0.
1: John, thank you. Still playing in the other game at Craven Cottage. We heard that Ryan Christie had been sent off for Bournemouth. Well, Joachim Andersen has now received his marching orders. He was initially given a yellow card for the foul on Adrian Truffert. Two-footed, though, studs up challenge from Andersen. And after review, looking at the monitor, the referee has given him the red card. So still playing at the end of the first half, goalless, but Fulham and Bournemouth both down to 10. So we'll get the half-time details there very soon. But let's focus on then this title battle in Scotland. 1985, the last time the Scottish League title was lifted by a side other than Rangers or Celtic, when Sir Alex Ferguson's Aberdeen finished top. But is the more than 40-year dominance of the league by the old firm coming to an end? Because Heart of Midlothian from Edinburgh are in a position to seal a first top-flight crown since 1960. They have a 3-point lead over Celtic, 3 games left. Derek McInnes' side play later this Saturday against Motherwell. They have the chance to put the pressure on Celtic before the old firm on Sunday meet at Celtic Park. And Pat, Hearts have led the way this season, haven't they? They've now got this advantage after that dramatic win against Rangers last time out. Can they get over the line?
4: Well, I was at that game as well. And I have to say, in comparison to Anfield today, That was a much better atmosphere at Tynecastle Stadium. And it's stunning, and it's been like that in Scotland for quite some time. Whether it's been Rangers, Celtic or Hearts that have been playing, every single point, every single game has been extraordinarily exciting. However, that game seemed to kick Rangers out of the battle. They are on 69 points and Hearts are now 7 points ahead. So all Rangers can do now is try and stop their great rival Celtic catching Hearts. So we've waited for Hearts to stumble. There have been tiny stumbles here or there, but in reality, they've actually shown great grit, great determination, great professionalism, you know, in a lot of pressure because, as you say, 40 years is a long time. The pressure has built up, but they've managed to keep themselves heads above water and they are still 3 points, as we speak, ahead of Celtic with this game against Motherwell coming up.
1: Well, let's go and hear about the halftime then at Craven Cottage now before we get into what Hearts will need to do tonight. It is goalless, but both sides down to 10, Aaron Paul.
6: Yeah, absolutely. A real mad end to the first half. I mean, I'm going to be honest with you, Fulham 0, Bournemouth 0. Largely nap-worthy for the first 40 minutes or so in the gorgeous London sunshine. The game really being driven to life following the upgrading of a yellow card to a red for Bournemouth's Ryan Christie. Caught Timothy Castagna on the Achilles with a reckless challenge. It was very naughty from Christie. That yellow card upgraded to a red at the recommendation of VAR. Then Joachim Andersen hit the crossbar with a header from a Harry Wilson cross. Sasa Lukic rocketed a shot towards goal and you thought this is going to be a one-way traffic from the home side, but then came Fulham's VAR intervention. Adrian Traffair driving left-hand side of the pitch. He got to sort of just outside the Fulham area. Joachim Andersen bang, cleaning him out. It was industrial. And he got the ball, Anderson, but lucratively, it was studs up, two-footed, deemed dangerous. Again, the referee issued a yellow. VAR said, you should have a look at this. He skipped over to the monitor, and we had two upgrades inside 5 minutes. So two yellow cards, upgraded to two reds. No goals so far, though. Bournemouth Hastings stand dropping down to seventh. Both sides reduced to 10 men. It is Fulham 0, Bournemouth 0.
1: Aaron, thank you. Eventful end to the first half then at Craven Cottage. Joachim Andersen sent off after Ryan Christie had also received his marching orders, of course, former Celtic wing, as we're talking about the title race in Scotland. Let's hear then from the Hearts manager, Derek McInnes, on Hearts' mindset going into these final three games.
7: I think anybody who actually questions the mentality now hasn't been watching this. You know, it goes without saying, regardless of how this season plays out, you don't at Hearts get to 76 points with three games to go if you've not got a good mentality, because there's pressures at this club that you need to deal with, that you're sending. There's an insistence on winning games here and an expectation. So the players have answered that up time and time again. You know, we can't get obsessed with all the different connotations and what happens here if we win that one and they win that one. That's not our thinking. No time for that. We've just got to concentrate. The message to the players is just concentrate and try to win a game against Motherwell.
1: It's Darren McInnes then ahead of the match tonight, Pat Nevin. If Hearts still go on to win this title, you know, what will it mean for Scottish football? First time in almost a couple of generations, a team from outside the Old Firm would have been crowned champions.
4: Well, the Old Firm have been so dominant in so many ways in Scottish football that you'd almost think everyone else in Scottish football was desperate for that to happen. And generally it is, although a lot of Hibs fans don't want Hearts to win the title out. I will admit to that. But yes, it would be a change. But not just the fact that it will be a change, but the fact that, you know, Hearts have done this while they're building. This isn't the finished project from Hearts. No way. This is maybe the first year of a major build that they've got, because Tony Bloom from Brighton put some money in, but put the expertise in. And this was the first year. This was supposed to take 3, 4, 5 years. However, there they are on the cusp already of knocking the Old Firm away. So, yeah, the interest in Scotland, but so far beyond, has been incredible. I cover obviously a lot of English games, and I have never been asked so many questions about Scottish football my entire life, because it's been so exciting. And of course, they've got Motherwell to play now. Now, Motherwell people might think, oh, well, they're not in the title running. They have arguably been the best football team to watch this season in Scotland. They have been fabulous. They've fallen away near the end. But a game away to Motherwell's tough. Mm. And everyone is thinking the same thing, Lee. The last game of the season is Celtic against Hearts at Celtic Park. And we all just know Or maybe we just hope that it comes down to

0: that game.
1: It could well on that final day. That is something, isn't it, next Saturday? And Hearts have benefited, haven't they, as well, from, you know, the chaos at the Old Firm, Celtic changing managers three times this season. You know, why have they both struggled so much?
0: Well, that's part of it, without a doubt. There was a changeover season for both Hearts and both Celtic and Rangers. And Rangers changed the manager halfway through the season. Danny Rowe came in and has done very, very well. But they had such a terrible start that it's been hard for them to catch up. They just about caught up when Hearts beat them again last week. So, as you say, they're out of it, but that was a transition season. Well, Celtic's transition season is incredible. You know, the two managers, the manager comes in for just a short period of time, has an absolutely disastrous period of time in charge at Celtic, and then they bring Martin O'Neill back in again. It seems like mayhem. There's uproar and upheaval with the fans as well. So if ever there was a season to do it for Hearts, this was the season. But take nothing away from Hearts. Yes, Celtic and Rangers are a bit weaker than...
2: ABC News with Andrew Kaloupas. One Nation has secured a historic and definitive win in the Farah by-election after voters abandoned the coalition. His political reporter, Isabella Tolhurst.
3: One Nation's David Farley appears to have performed even better than former Liberal leader Susan Lee did in last year's federal election, securing massive shares of the vote across the electorate of Farah. There are many voting booths where One Nation has more than 70% of the vote after preferences. It marks a major upset for the coalition, who've held the seat since it was created in 1949. Mr. Farley says One Nation is going through the ceiling and has vowed to hold the government accountable for how it spends money, who it lets into the country and how it defends Australia.
2: One Nation leader Pauline Hanson told jubilant supporters in Farah the party is going after more seats.
4: It's not only a win for Farah, it's a win for the rest of Australia. Yeah. And I believe it's giving them hope. Yeah.
2: Supporters of One Nation candidate David Farley are celebrating across Farah. This voter in Griffith says she's elated with the result and has faith in Mr. Farley.
5: I know David actually personally quite well. He's a very articulate man. He's going to be able to get into federal parliament and fight for us, especially on the waterfront. He understands it. He knows irrigation inside out and he knows that's the critical part for Farah.
2: $2 billion in federal funding will be handed to local councils and state utility companies to try to boost housing supply. Under the plan, the money will be used to build roads and provide pipes and wires so that areas are then ready for development. The government expects the cash, which will be included in next week's budget, will ensure an additional 65,000 homes will be constructed over a decade. Fuel prices have remained lower than expected over the last week, with motorists encouraged to take advantage while they can. The average retail cost of unleaded fuel is around $1.80 a litre across the country, and diesel is sitting at around $2.30. NRMA spokesman Peter Khoury says people should fill up now before prices rise again.
6: We don't know when it's going to turn. The likelihood is it will turn soon, based on the fact that oil prices have gone up. That just hasn't flowed on to the wholesale price or the terminal gate price yet in Australia. And we hope that the retail prices stay low as long as possible, because families are starting to get some relief.
2: US air safety authorities and Denver airport officials are investigating an incident which saw an airliner hit and kill a pedestrian on the runway as the jet was taking off. Here's Tim Wharton.
7: Frontier Airlines says flight 4345, which was carrying 224 passengers and 7 crew, was on its way from Denver to Los Angeles when it struck a pedestrian walking along a runway while it was about to take off. The collision caused an engine fire and the plane was forced to abort its takeoff, with smoke reported in the cabin. Passengers were then evacuated from the Airbus A321 and they were transported to the Denver Airport Terminal. Denver Airport says the National Transportation Safety Board has been notified and the runway runway where the incident took place will remain closed while an investigation is conducted.
2: The Spanish government has sought to reassure residents on the Atlantic island of Tenerife about the imminent arrival of a cruise ship at the centre of the deadly

0: antivirus outbreak, which has claimed the lives of three passengers. With more, the BBC's Guy Hedgeco.
1: We heard that the boat is going to anchor out to sea. It's not going to dock in the port. The port is just a few miles away from where I am. And passengers will be brought onto land in a smaller boat only when their repatriation flight is ready to take them back to their own countries. Passengers won't have to go through the airport terminal when they get onto their flight. And both the ministers were adamant that there will be no risk for the local population because, as we've heard, there has been a lot of unease among ordinary people here in Tenerife over the last few days regarding the arrival of this boat.
0: A fisherman has died after he was swept off rocks north of Sydney. Police say the angler was swept into the water at Fraser Park yesterday afternoon. The body of a 41-year-old man was recovered from the surf by the Westpac helicopter. Police say he was with two other men, one of whom attempted to save him but was himself recovered by a passing vessel. You're up to date with the latest from ABC News. 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Moist onshore winds will bring a few showers and the odd storm to Queensland's north and the eastern top end. A broad high-pressure system will drive a few showers over parts of Tasmania, southeast Queensland, northeast New South Wales and coastal parts of Victoria, South Australia and southwest Western Australia, while maintaining breezy conditions elsewhere. To the capital city, forecast for Sunday, Brisbane 25, partly cloudy, Sydney 23, mostly sunny, Canberra 25, partly cloudy, Melbourne 17, morning drizzle at times, Hobart 19, mostly sunny, Adelaide 20 and cloudy, Perth 25 and sunny, Darwin 34 and mostly sunny. 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
2: Five live. Nottingham Forest, Newcastle will be at 2. Burnley, Aston Villa likewise, but on Sports Extra. And Crystal Palace against Everton will be on Sports Extra 2 before West Ham United, Arsenal with John Murray and Rob Green commentary at 4:30 tomorrow. After Sports Report today, we'll bring in Manchester City, Brentford. Remember, Manchester City 5 points off Arsenal, and this will be their game in hand against Keith Andrews' side, who've been extremely impressive this season and a seventh and still looking for European qualification for the first time in their 137-year history, as Sunderland on the defensive, as Manchester United work their way downfield, and the effort from Cunha over 25 yards out from goal, leaning back right-footed, sails over the goal of Roofs away towards our left and out for a goal kick.
3: Yeah, it was a tame effort from Manchester United, and Cunha didn't really strike it like he had any belief that he was going to cause Robin Roofs a problem. Better play from Manchester United. They work the ball well from back to front.
2: Sunderland have actually suffered 24 defeats against Manchester United in the Premier League, the most against any opponent in the competition. They've won 3 of 33 in the Premier League and drawn 6. But then my inner John Murray kicks in, aware, of course, that football began before the Premier League. So in the Football League, I checked back on the previous 33, where Sunderland had lost 13, drawn 14 and won 6.
3: He's getting under your skin, isn't he, with his before the Premier League?
2: No,
3: certainly got to you, hasn't it?
2: I'm with him. We are aligned.
3: It is. It's 100% true, though, isn't it? Football never started when the Premier League...

0: did, although sometimes it does feel like that, doesn't it?
1: Yeah, no, we are aligned in that. Here is Mason Mount out towards Ahmed on the far side, 5 minutes into the second half. Here is Bruno Fernandes, plays the ball into the penalty area, and Cunha's effort blocked by Herr Trauder. Comes to Cunha out of the penalty area, left-hand side, back towards Shaw. Low ball in, not too sure what Xerxes was looking to do. It goes to Mukiele, who clears. Aerial challenge that Xhaka tries to win against Ahmad. Loose ball picked up by the black shirts of Manchester United. Martinez turns swiftly. Matsraoui plays the ball to Fernandes, but runs away on this wet surface. And Alderete, it looked like he was going to marshal the ball safely out for a goal kick, and then he cleared it right at the last opportunity, but he's presented it back to Manchester United. Shaw will drive forward. Cunha coming in field, 25 yards out from goal. Matsraoui with a layoff. Fernandes first time hit, strikes Xhaka out towards the far side. Manchester United get a throw. It's been a better start by Manchester United. They take the throw quickly too.
0: Yeah, they look good in the wider areas as well. They've got Ahmad on the field, they've got Cunha on the field. Stretch the team, make it wider, get the crosses in the box like there. Bruno Fernandes took up a really good position. Cunha came in from the far post. It was a half a chance for Manchester United, but in the same way that Sunderland did in the first half to Manchester United, Manchester United are doing it to Sunderland now. They're struggling to get any type of possession, Sunderland.
1: Maguire to Mainoo at a walking pace for Manchester United. Mainoo to Maguire. Martinez is to his left. Maguire, though, in the centre circle, will go the other way as Mason Mount finds Ahmad, shown on the outside by Reinildo. Infield now to Bruno Fernandes. And the ball from his first time ball will fall to Ahmad, and rather going for goal, he's looked for the cutback. 6 yards out, and Sunderland are able to clear the ball. Now, can they play the ball up towards Hume? And his legs taken away from him by Shaw. They were unable to take advantage of that potential opening there, United.

0: he does when the play stops. I think he's just had a word with Mason Mount on his way past. That certainly is his last warning, the Manchester United midfielder.
1: And Alderete is still down. Xhaka has put the ball out of play so that Alderete can get some treatment. Stuart Atwell then just did have a word with Mason Mount as he walks just to check on the Sunderland defender, and he's already gone for the yellow card. So he checks on Alderete and Mason Mount, as you quite rightly predicted, Paul, is going to get booked, and it will be the first yellow card of the game.
0: Yeah, it's accumulation as well as that challenge individually. I hear the Sunderland supporters there are rather pleased. I think it's been coming for Mason Mount. He does try and make an attempt to play the ball, but he just scratches his foot across. He studs across the top of Alderete's foot while he's trying to make the tackle. He's asking the referee now. He's got a close-up of Mason Mount, asking the referee. And I think the referee's just pointed out that wasn't your only one this afternoon, sir.
1: Yeah. Persistent defending as play is back underway. And sportingly, Luke Shaw with a throw gives the ball back to Sunderland. 9 minutes into the second half here on BBC Radio 5 Live. Live on the World Service as well, and available on the BBC Sounds app. Brighton and Hove Albion 2, Wolves 0. Fulham 0, Bournemouth 0. But both are down to 10 as Xhaka holds on to the ball, slides it forward. Brobbey with a layup. Herr Trauner comes forward. This is Tal, the edge of the area, sends over the cross, and it's arcing away, but in front of both Brobbey and Hume, and it will go out for a goal kick to Manchester United.
0: Once again, it must be so frustrating for Regis Labrisse, because his team gets such good positional sense. They get in such good areas, really good interchange again, and they get to that final pass, and whether it's the execution of the pass or the final decision, it's just not quite right in the final third for Sunderland.
1: Just mentioned Fulham-Bournemouth. Aaron Paul has the latest.
2: Fulham 0, Bournemouth 0. Both sides down to 10 men following the sendings off of Ryan Christie of Bournemouth and Joachim Andersen of Fulham in a frantic 10 minutes at the end of the first half. Issa Diop on for the home side. Pretty tame start to this second half. Played in the sunshine. Fulham 0, Bournemouth 0.
1: Thank you, Aaron. Manchester City-Brentford to come at 5.30 after Sports Report with Alistair Bruce Ball and Michael Brown. Bruce Ball and Brown

0: I know who I trust more. 11 minutes into the second half. 0-0, 5 live. Alderete for Sunderland. Red and white striped shirts, black shorts. Playing from left to right. Even some late stragglers are making their way back to their seats after what must have been a really hearty half-time refreshment snack on the concourse. Probably makes the run in behind Shaw, the left back. Martinez goes with him, then Brobbie plays it back to Herr Trauder. Short forward ball that Xhaka was wanting a little touch as well. Instead it goes the other way. Out to Reinildo, the left back. Talvi's ahead of him, gives it back to Reinildo. Lefay tries to make himself available, keeping the ball, but still in that middle area of the field. And now it's with Lefay to Xhaka. Opens up now to Herr Trauder, who once again keeps dropping into that inverted role, and now out to Talbi with pace, comes in off the left touchline to Herr Trauder, just stepping forward at the right time was Mainu with the interception. But then Xerxes is dropped short and the ball is chipped forward and they give the ball away.
1: He's so passive, Xerxes. I mean, he's been very, very ineffective today. Manchester United almost have no out ball. Once again there, they win possession. They look to play the ball forward to Xerxes. And he's got his arms in the air complaining to the referee. He's looking for a soft foul. He needs to get his body across the defender, be a target, hold the ball up, put his big, big physical size about, because at the moment he's not doing a lot for Manchester United.
0: No, he's not. Ineffective, Xerxes. Fulham, Bournemouth, Aaron Paul.
2: 0-0 here, but the Fulham crossbar is rattling. Marcus Tavernier finding Junior Krupe just outside the D. Opens his body up. Issa Diop gives him too much space to shoot, and he curls the most gorgeous shot towards goal. Goalkeeper beaten. It rattled the crossbar and bounced miles out. 0-0.
0: Xerxes' frustrations have just got the better of him. He's just been booked. So after the 54 minutes for the first yellow card, 4 minutes later, Xerxes joins Mason Mount in the book of Stuart Atwell.
1: It was a clumsy challenge, you could see. Doretti got the wrong side of him and he was chasing him back towards his own goal. Just leant on him, put his arm on his back and brought the Sunderland defender down. No real need to make that challenge in that area of the pitch.
0: Sunderland supporters generating the noise inside the Stadium of Light. Free kick, not quite at the midway point of the Manchester United half. As Xhaka, hands on hips, waits for the go-ahead from Stuart Atwell. Currently three Sunderland players are in an offside position inside the penalty

0: Backwards, off balance, comes back towards Xhaka. Xhaka's short ball, Siddiqui able to turn, drives forward, man over on that far side is Talbi on the left. Level with the penalty area, goes towards the byline, cuts inside now, in comes the corner. Goal at Fulham, Aaron Paul.
1: Deadlock broken, it's a star boy for Bournemouth, Rayan, left-footed, edge of the area, he's drilled it in towards goal, looking to see if it took a deflection. No, it's just the awkward bounce that took it past Leno. Fulham nil, Bournemouth 1.
0: That would take them to within 3 points of Aston Villa, who play tomorrow. Europa League finalists Aston Villa, who are at Burnley. Commentary of that on Sports Extra from 2 tomorrow afternoon. Corner kick for Sunderland on the left, taken short. Back towards Lefay, clips it long, in towards the four post. Actually came off the head of Mats Rowey. And actually, the U's and the R's will tell you that was close to being an own goal, yeah, as it drops over the top for a corner.
2: Not sure he knew what he was doing there, Mats Rowey. The ball came over, he was unsighted. And it looked like he tried to flick his head to divert the ball away from the six-yard box. Actually, it catches the wrong side of his head and goes over his own crossbar.
0: So a corner kick for Sunderland. Still, it's goalless on Wearside. Xhaka gets it back. It's an in-swinger, patted down by Lavens. Team news from Manchester City, Ali Bruce Ball.
3: Well, we're in must-win territory for Manchester City now in the title race. Two changes from the 3-3 draw at Everton. Ake and Reinders in for Husanov and Gonzalez. Still no Rodri there. Ruben Dias is back on the bench. Brentford, two changes from the 3-0 win over West Ham. Vandenberg and Ouattara drop to the bench. In come Ayer and Hickey. Looks like a back five, with Keane Lewis Potter pushed a little further forward.
0: And as John Murray described him yesterday on the Commentator's View podcast that you can pick up on the Five Live Football Daily feed, the naughty Michael Brown is with Ali for commentary at 5:30. John's words, not mine. Here is Maynou. Had to quickly get that out for his feet because to Maguire. Sunderland with everybody back behind the ball. Here is Bruno Fernandes to Xerxes. Xerxes gives it away to Alderete. And now picked up by Siddiqui midway through his own half. He looks for the run of Talbi ahead of him, but Maguire will cover for Mats Rowey. Back pass, and Lammens passes the ball out towards Lammens as a seagull sweeps low into our eye line here at the Stadium of Light. Ball up towards Xerxes again. It's struggling to stick with him, but he manages to prod it out towards Ahmad, who runs at pace and away from one challenge. Was he fouled by Ronaldo? The referee says no, and Sunderland will tidy up at the back. Chris Jones watching Leicester Northampton.
4: Where Leicester have scored a fourth try, a bonus point. They're playing rugby from the gods. Beautiful try as well. Jack Van Poortvliet, classy touch with the left boot. Adam Radwan under the post. They're pressing again. Saints are down a man. It's a rout at this rate. Leicester 29, Northampton 5.
0: Commentary continues live on Sports Extra 3. Xhaka encouraged to shoot, does so. Left footed, 25 yards out from goal. Always on the rise and always veering away off target. As the referee is just having a conversation with Bruno Fernandes, who I'd imagine he's complaining about why they didn't get a free kick earlier.
2: He's been complaining all game, Bruno, hasn't he? It's been one of them games for him. Nothing's really gone right for him or Manchester United, possession-wise. Actually, he's still in and around the referee. He's moaned about everything nearly this afternoon, Bruno Fernandes. Such an integral part of this team, isn't he?
0: Would you expect your former Tottenham and England teammate Michael Carrick to get the job on a full-time basis, Paul?
2: I think he has had one excellent audition. I don't think he could have done any more, and I think he would be very, very disappointed, and I think there'll be a lot of surprises if he didn't get the job. There's going to be a lot of top-class managers out there and available in the summer which may go against him, but I think for Manchester United, whoever they appoint next, if it doesn't work, the question will always be, you had the man in the first place.
0: Lefay looks for Brobbie. Brobbie in the area. Excellent save by Lammens. Really did open up for him. It was a left-footed shot, and Lammens diving away to his right made the two-handed save.
2: It's a brilliant save from Lammens, it really is. Good play again from Sunderland, and it's that man, Brobbie, who rolls his defender. It's scrappy play, but they get possession back, Sunderland, in the end. And he rolls Harry Maguire, I think it is, looking at it now. And the ball comes to Brobbie, to all of his own making. He lets the ball run across him on his left foot. He's 12 yards out, level with the penalty spot, almost one-on-one with the goalkeeper. It's a brilliant save, but he has to score. That's the reason there, exactly why he's only got 6 goals this season. He has to score.
0: He's just gone down off the ball there with Martinez, writhing around at the moment. Referee Stuart Hadwell has had a good look at it, but he's had to stop play because he's holding his face. Lammens with the save. It's the second most important save that he's made today. Two most good saves. He kept out.

0: Siddiqui early on. Sunderland still drawing 0-0 with Manchester United. Stoppage in play due to Brobbey. Of course, it'll be looked at by VAR. Brighton Wolves, John Southall.
1: Brighton 2, Wolves 0, but Brighton player Karim Mitoma's just hobbled off. He brought down a long ball straight away, grabbed his left hamstring, so that could be a real blow for Brighton into the final two games of the season. But he has been really influential of late. Brighton 2, Wolves 0.
0: Xerxes is the player who is going to be coming off, and Patrick Dorgu is the player who is going to be coming on. He was a substitute against Liverpool last week. It was his first appearance since Arsenal on the 25th of January. But no surprise to see Xerxes make way.
2: No, he's been a passenger today, Xerxes. He's offered absolutely nothing for this Manchester United side. Every time they've got possession, they've looked for the out ball, they've looked for a front man. Hasn't really worked the channel, it's not really covered a lot of ground. And that tells you a lot that he's bringing Dorgu on to replace him. That means Cunha will go as a centre-forward. Mateus Cunha will play down the middle, Ahmad on the right and Dorgu on the left.
0: They did check that foul with VAR for a possible penalty, but they decided there was no foul from Martinez on Brobbey. As Siddiqui wins the ball for Sunderland, Xhaka plays it earlier, taken on the chest by Lefebvre, turns, looks towards Brobbey, cut out by Maguire. They tried to get it back to the feet of Brobbey, but there was an opportunity for Martinez, but Dorgu took a little while to get involved in the action. And then Herr Trauder, with a bit of cheerleading, whips up the crowd as he prepares to take a throw on this near side, the right. 65 minutes played. Still in the wet conditions, 0-0.
2: Do you know, Brobbey is a really good player. He's a nice player to watch. If he could just add more goals to his game. He's a real old-fashioned centre-forward. He doesn't mind a battle. He's having a battle with Maguire and Martinez all afternoon. He's had two really good opportunities. The second one that he just had there was the best. And it's a brilliant save, but again, he should score. He works so hard for his team and he runs the channels. He just needs to add more goals to his game.
0: Well, in his second spell at Ajax, he scored 48 goals in 135 appearances. He initially had scored six in his first 19 before he went to RB Leipzig. But as Paul says, six goals so far today, and it's his 30th appearance since he arrived in England. We're approaching the midway point of the second half, and it remains 0-0 between these two. Liverpool earlier, 1-1 at home to Chelsea. Middlesbrough 0, Southampton 0 in the Championship playoff semi-final. There's been no goals in the League One playoff semi-final between Stevenage and Stockport County. Bolton Wanderers and Bradford City will compete at 8 o'clock tonight in the other semi-final. And the significant scoreline in the Scottish Premiership is St Mirren 0, Kilmarnock 2. So Kilmarnock will go 4 points clear of St Mirren. From one saint to another, Ian Chisnell.
3: The try of the match has just been scored by the man of the match, young Jack Ferryman, dancing off either foot from 15 yards straight under the post. Harry Smith with the extras. This has been a rout. St Helens 0, Wigan 28.
0: Commentary, Sports Extra 2. Midway through the second half then here on BBC Radio 5 Live, here is Hume, dropping back inside his own half on this near side, the right. Ball cut out by Maynou, quickly won back by Lefebvre. Lefebvre shrugs off the challenge of Cunha, plays it back, helped out by Herr Trauder. Sunderland too sharp.
2: Yeah, look at Bruno Fernandes again, his body language, head side to side. He's really frustrated, he's not getting the rub of the green at all today.
0: Ball downfield. This is an opportunity for Sunderland with Siddiqui. Back to Rinaldo on that left-hand side. Back to Alderete. Because of their first-time exits from the domestic cup competitions at the first hurdle for the first time since 1981 and 82, only going to be a 40-game season for Manchester United, as the ball with them now is towards Ahmad, and Ahmad enters the area back towards Cunha, pulls it back towards Mason Mount, couldn't take it in his stride, falls to Matsraoui. Manchester United, though, keep it alive with Fernandes, out towards Ahmad, level the penalty area. Ahmad back towards Fernandes. Fernandes, short ball, interception with Sunderland, Lefebvre. Talbis streaking away down the left, if Xhaka can pick him out. Xhaka couldn't see the run of the Moroccan. Everybody else, certainly we could from our vantage point.
2: He's in so much space, wasn't he? It was him and Brobbey and Maguire and Martinez. It was a two-on-two. Maguire and Martinez were taken up with Brobbey. And he was completely clear on his own on the left-hand side, Lefebvre. But unlike unusual.

0: Well, Xhaka didn't see a pass.
1: The last time that Manchester United played or had a 40-game season was the fewest that they played was 1914-15. They had a change of manager that season too. Jack Robson replaced by John Bentley. But a change of voice on 5 Live now because here's Chris Jones.
2: Leicester 34, Northampton 5. It is a dream scoreline for the Tigers, who really needed to win today to keep up their hopes of a top two. They've rolled them all. Blaumeier scored. It is all kicking off here, Ian. Two Saints in the sin bin, one player for Tigers as well, but the scoreline is resoundingly to the home side. Leicester 34, Northampton 5, 12 minutes into the second half.
1: Commentary on Sports Extra 3. Kilmarnock have got a third goal at St Mirren. St Mirren 0, Kilmarnock 3. Matsraoui forward for Manchester United. Short diagonal ball. Fernandez gives it back to Ahmed. Whips over the cross. Bounces off the left knee of Fernandez and out for a goal kick. So let's get news of that goal for Killie from Kenny.
3: It's another one for Finlay Curtis. It's another one for Kilmarnock. St Mirren 0, Kilmarnock 3. An almost identical copy, Ian, of his first goal in this game, which made it 2-0. Tom Lowry this time, the former Crewe midfielder, poking it to him on the left-hand side of the box, and he stepped onto it, the 19-year-old, side-footed it and put it round Ross Sinclair into the bottom right-hand corner. St Mirren 0, Kilmarnock 3.
1: What have you made of the body language of Bruno Fernandes today?
0: He just caught me watching the replay again, haven't you? He's got his grumpy head on today, hasn't he? All our listeners will know when he has these type of games. We know the brilliance that he's got, but he gets frustrated so easily. He's having one of them afternoons.
1: Talby picks up the ball and drives at Maguire. Maguire stops his run, slips, gets himself back to his feet and gives it to Matsraoui. Matsraoui, though, never in control of the ball, and Siddiqui dispossesses him. Here is Xhaka over the halfway line, left of the centre circle. Herr Trauder collects this ball along the ground and runs forward on this near side, the right, 19 minutes to go, 0-0, 5 live. Herr Trauder towards Brobby, layoff to Herr Trauder, hits the post. Hit it first time as he actually lost his balance. He did well to get the left footed shot away. The goalkeeper was beaten, hits the base of the left-hand post, in comes the cross from the left, and nobody's there inside the area other than Brobby. What a let-off for Manchester United. Still the pressure remains. Xhaka, laid off by Siddiqui. Lefebvre chips it into the box, headed out by Shaw. Talby is there, back towards Lefebvre. They're appealing for a penalty. Stuart Atwell again says no.
0: Never a penalty, but what a great chance that was for Sunderland. The width of the post has kept Manchester United in this game. For the first time, Lammens was beaten. Once again, it's Brobby. It's brilliant centre-forward play. He backs into the central defenders, and he lays it back to Herr Trauder, who, as you said, he hit it just as he was falling over. Around the goalkeeper, left-footed, inside of his foot, so there's an arc on the ball. Looked like it was curling into that far post. Smacks the post full in the middle and comes back out.
1: Here is Maino in the centre circle. The Dutch defender, who's on a season-long loan from RB Leipzig, is yet to score for Sunderland. That would have certainly got everybody to their feet had he beaten Lammens, who could only just watch it.
0: Oh, he's beaten. The goalkeeper was down. He was down on one knee, and it's a horrible feeling as a goalkeeper, believe me, when you know it's beaten you, and you just hope it's beaten the goal as well.
1: We will bring you as much live reaction as we can from the tunnel here at the Stadium of Light with Sports Report and Mark Chapman, the results and the reaction to come between 5 and 5.30. And then Manchester City against Brentford as Sunderland pick the ball up. Now there's a break and it's Hume. It's 3 against 3, but his ball towards Brobby didn't have the legs and Maguire was easily able to clear that ball away for Manchester United. Xhaka rolls away from Cunha. Cunha, once he loses the ball, looks to the United bench and just stops playing.
0: So frustrating from a Sunderland fans and manager's point of view. They get in such great areas, they really do. Can't put the finishing touches on anything.
1: Dundee have got a second goal against relegated Livingston, 2-0. Mukiele is forward here for Sunderland. Hume to his right. Fernandez with the foul. And much to the annoyance of the Manchester United captain, Stuart Atwell gives this direct free kick. We'll quickly squeeze in a full-time from Ian Chisnell.
4: Wigan's 4 first-half tries won this game. Late ones from Kieran and the man of the match, Jack Ferryman, put the icing on the cake. It finished. St Helens 0, Wigan 32.
1: Manchester United are going to be making another change, and Bumo is going to be coming on. Also, I think there's activity on the Sunderland bench as well. They've created the better chances as Sunderland. They've hit the post, and Lammens has made two important saves. So this free kick is 25 yards out. It's right of centre. There are two in the wall, which is Fernandez and Cunha. Xhaka, if he wants to whip it goalwards, it is Xhaka. He clips it in now. Flick header doesn't really quite come off from Brobby, and actually comes back to where it came from on this near side, and will go out for a Manchester United throw.
0: Tries to glance it with the side of his head, Brobby, but he gets it all wrong, and he heads it straight back to where the free kick came from. Completely unmarked again, Brian Brobby, inside the Manchester United 18-yard box. Good delivery from Xhaka.
1: And the player who's going to be going off is Ahmad. And the Sunderland supporters, in recognition of his time here 3 years ago, give him a standing ovation. And that is replaced by Mbeumo, as we will go to Broadhall Way, that League One playoff semi-final, Angus Patterson.
5: Stevenage 0, Stockport 0, but Stockport well on top in this second half. Adama Sidibe's put a header wide a few minutes ago, but Stevenage love a late winner and a 1-0 win. Stevenage 0, Stockport 0.
1: Certainly scored late to secure their playoffs position in the playoffs. Sunderland's change is going to be Angulo, who's going to be coming on, and that'll be for Talby. So that will be a wide player for a wide player. Meanwhile, Dorgo will give chase, picks it up on this near side, but the cross that comes in from the left was blocked by Mukiele and goes behind for a Manchester United corner kick. Less than 15 minutes remain. Still Sunderland 0, Manchester United 0.
0: Yeah, both managers now. 15 minutes to go, looking towards the benches, making the changes. And Mbeumo's come on for Manchester United, but Michael Carrick hasn't changed the shape. Cunha will still play down the middle. Dorgo on the left and Mbeumo on the right-hand side. He'll look to cut in with his left foot.
1: Since his first game on the 17th of January, Michael Carrick, former Middlesbrough manager, of course, Manchester United have won more points than any other side with 32. With 14 minutes remaining, they're looking to keep their winning run going. It's a corner kick that Bruno Fernandes is going to take, being serenaded by the away supporters high up in the gods at that end of the field. In comes the corner, roofs under pressure towards the far post. Hasn't been properly dealt with by Sunderland. Goes out only as far as Fernandes. He instructs Shaw to go on the overlap. He plays it in towards Shaw, plays it in low, cleared away by Brobby, deep inside his own penalty area. This now is Cunha, takes a deflection. Ronaldo tucked in, heads it away, and Mbeumo brings it under control. 13 and a half minutes remaining. Still 0-0 at the Stadium of Light. Matsraoui to Mainoo. Probably the most sustained spell of possession that Manchester United have had in this second period. As Angulo waits to come on. Down the line it goes on this near side, the left, towards Dorgu from Fernandes. Back to the Manchester United captain. Looks up, delivers a diagonal right-footed cross. Alderete heads it away. And Mbeumo will be beaten to the ball by Brobby. And Brobby passes the ball back to Reinildo. And Alderete and he exchange passes on the edge of their own penalty area. Siddiqui to Reinildo. They've worked it well. Siddiqui now midway through his own half. Closed down by the Manchester United players. But Sunderland keeping the ball well. And now Xhaka can run forward. Fernandes thought he was going to go back. Xhaka, with the awareness, was always going forward. Siddiqui, far side. I just wonder who, if anybody, will pop up with a late goal here, Paul.
0: Well, it's either going to be a piece of brilliance or a mistake, you feel. I mean, it's been a very tightly fought game. Sunderland have certainly had the better chances, but most of the game's been played in this middle third. Possession has been a premium at times. Neither side have had any really longer spells of possession. Sunderland certainly the most creative with the better chances. Been really impressed with Brian Brobby. Enjoyed watching him. His all-round work rate, his all-round game, and he gets himself in some excellent positions.
1: Falkirk 1, Hibs 3. So Falkirk have got a goal back in the Scottish Premiership. Still Angulo waits to come on. Producer Gary Flintoff will be very soon starting his descent high up in the gods here down towards the tunnel. It will take him that long to be there for 5 o'clock.
0: Starting his descent. What flight path is he on? Going past Teesside.
1: In readiness to try and bring you some live reaction with Mark Chapman in Sports Report. As Talby's going to come off, getting a good ovation.
0: He's done well today, Talby. The interchange that he's had, those three in behind, probably they've caused problems. He's been a big part of that, linked up well on the left-hand side with Lefebvre.
1: So for Nilsson Angulo with his dyed hair. The Ecuadorian international comes on for just his seventh appearance after he was signed in February for £17.5 million from Anderlecht on a four-and-a-half-year deal. Just over 10 minutes remain then on Five Live in the World Service. Shaw back to Martinez.
0: One thing that's been really impressive with Sunderland this season, well, yes, their performances, but actually the recruitment, the way that they, you know, the players that they brought in and the amount of players that they brought in and the way the manager's been able to, you know, get a tune and gel them all together on a weekly basis so quickly. And let's not forget the amount of players that they lost for AFCON as well, and yeah, they managed to keep going in that time.
1: I think they lost the highest number of players, didn't they, in the Premier League during the African Cup of Nations. Mukiele across to Reinildo, back with Alderete at the heart of the Sunderland defence, and he plays the ball forward towards Angulo, but it's easily cut out by the Moroccan Mats Rowey. Back to Craven Cottage, Aaron Paul.
6: Fulham's best chance in the second half, Fulham 0, Bournemouth 1. Kevin on his left foot, chopping onto his right and able to swing a shot in off the left-hand side, which was beaten over the bar by Jorda Petrovic. The home side hunting for opportunities. Oscar Bob has had a decent one, but they're behind. Fulham 0, Bournemouth 1.
1: As I say, commentary to come at 5:30, Manchester City against Brentford. And then later in Manchester, the undercard for the fight night will be on Sports Extra from 7. But that big clash between Fabio Wardley and Daniel Dubois will be live on 5 Live from 10. Celtic Rangers tomorrow at midday. Nottingham Forest, Newcastle at 2. West Ham, Arsenal at 4:30. The commentary's on 5 Live with Burnley Villa Sports Extra, Palace Everton on Sports Extra 2. Been a busy week that we brought you of live football, and it continues over this weekend here on 5 Live. But 9 minutes remaining, and we still await for the deadlock to be broken.
0: And I think we're getting to a stage in the game now where neither manager will underestimate the point. I mean, they've made their changes, but neither have made any really attacking threats and movements since those changes. A clean sheet and a point, in all honesty, I'm not so sure either manager would be disappointed, but here comes Manu.
1: And it's Mbeumo trying to force his way in between two Sunderland players, but out-muscled by that combination of Brunildo and Alderete. And then Roof's touch was an extremely heavy one. And I thought that Dorgo was going to take it off his toes, 8 yards out from goal. Roof's has been tripped. It'll be a free kick to Sunderland.
0: Yeah, I think the goalkeeper thought he was going to take it off his toes as well. He was up back on his right foot, and his first touch was like a pass. The goalkeeper certainly went out of his vicinity. And then a flash, Dorgo was there. It was a poor challenge. He actually could have won the ball if it had just stepped in front of the goalkeeper, but he stretches his leg out in front of the goalkeeper, takes him down.
1: He's back on his feet, and I think he fell rather awkwardly. He's wincing a little bit as he tells the Sunderland players to go downfield. Red and white striped shirts playing from left to right. 8 minutes to go of normal time. Still we wait for the deadlock to be broken. Roof's in no hurry to take it, and then all of a sudden Mukiele will dash back, gives it back to Roof, who actually then comes out of his penalty area, drifts to the left and strikes it downfield. Angulo pushes away the challenge of Mats Rowey, manages to get away from Mats Rowey, cuts it off the byline. Mats Rowey back goal side, pulls it to the edge of the area. Here is Xhaka, controls it, clips it in. There was a real tussle there between Brobby and Shaw, and Brobby is the one who's adjudged to have fouled Shaw. It was a wrestling contest.
0: Well, it was a mismatch, wasn't it? It certainly was a mismatch in size. Brobby's furious going over to the referee. But Angulo on that left-hand side, he poses a different threat to Talbi. He's very direct. He gets around the outside of his fullback, and it's Xhaka who lifts the ball back to Brobby. And Shaw's completely out-muscled, but as he falls to ground, he actually shows some body strength. And what he does is he just prevents Brobby getting to the ball. It's clever defensive plays from Shaw because he's out of the game. Frustrating for Brobby because he can't get round him.
1: Was it the correct decision from Stuart Atwell?
0: I don't think there's a lot he could give there, in honesty. I don't think it was a penalty. And I think there was two players that were battling, and Shaw was taken down by Brobby. But as he went down, he put himself and his body in a position that made it really awkward for the Sunderland striker to get round him.
1: Dundee have got a third goal at home to relegated Livingston. Dundee 3, Livingston 0. As the ball in the midfield is hooked goalwards by Xhaka, repelled by the head of Martinez, falls towards Maynou. Mount takes over now, left of the centre circle, switches play out towards that far side for Mbeumo, brought down. and now looks to try and get past Reinildo. Shown on the outside and goes out on the outside. Delivers the cross, drifts out of play. Oh, it doesn't drift out of play. Kept in by Fernandez. Fernandez pulls it back. Dorg, who wasn't expecting the assistant on the far side, is now flagged. Fernandez again is in the ear of Stuart Atwell.
0: Much to Bruno's, Fernandez's disgust. It did take him a fair bit of time, the assistant on that far side. It did look from here. I mean, we're a long way back here at the top of the stand, but it was almost very clear that the ball was out of play.
1: It will be a goal kick to Sunderland with 6 minutes remaining. Brighton and Hove Albion with those two early goals still lead Wolves by 2-0. Fulham 0, Bournemouth 1 is the latest score also in the Premier League. Both have had a man sent off. Aaron Paul.
6: Bournemouth close to a second here. What a run this was by Rayan. Took three or four Fulham players on. Went for the fifth. Castagna managed to get a leg on it. The goalkeeper miles out of position. Truffaut went for goal. The shot blocked by Robinson. The cherry so close to wrapping things up. Fulham 0, Bournemouth 1.
1: Still looking for European football for next season, which would be a terrific achievement for Iriola before he departs the South Coast. This is Lefebvre, shoots from distance, always on the rise, right-footed, climbing off target, goal kick. Another goal at Brighton, John Southall.
7: Brighton 3, Wolves 0, Yakubu Minter in the left of the penalty area, turned his man and smashed it in at the near post. Europe possibly beckoning for Brighton, they lead Wolves by 3-0.
1: Yeah, so as the league table currently stands, Bournemouth remain 6th, 3 points behind Aston Villa. But for Brighton, they climb a position at the expense of Brentford, who are in action at Manchester City at 5:30. So, as it stands, those two positions would get European football, the Europa League in 6th and the Conference League in 7th. But there's a lot that could happen with the sides in European competition. Dale Johnson will explain it better than I ever can on the BBC Sport website if you want to have a look at that. But we will have at least 8 teams in Europe, English sides, but the maximum number can be 9. As Aberdeen still lead Dundee United by 1-0, but Dundee United are down to 10 men. Emmanuel Agai has been sent off at Pittodrie. 4 minutes remaining. Michael Carrick now having a word with the fourth official. Bruno Fernandes likewise with Stuart Atwell. Sunderland been awarded a free kick on the halfway line.
0: Yeah, fouled by Patrick Dorgu on Trihume. Trihume was just looking like he was going to get away from Dorgu. To the frustration of Fernandes once again. I don't think he's left the referee's side this whole second half, Bruno Fernandes.
1: The voice of Paul Robinson. Don't wish to make you feel old, but... This time 20 years ago, you were thinking of the World Cup, weren't you? Going as England's number one to Germany in 2006.
0: That's right. And now I've got to go with you.
1: I think you'll end up spending more time with John than you will with me. Here is Xhaka with a free kick, played forward. Maguire will hope to be in the United States, Mexico and Canada as well as part of Thomas Tuchel's squad of 26. Angulo gets the ball out on that far left-hand side. 3 minutes remain. The Ecuadorian international doesn't deliver the cross. Plays it back. Siddiqui goes back down the line on that far side. Sunderland, remember, playing from left to right. Herr Trauder almost caught in possession. As he dropped to one knee, managed to get it away, but then gave it actually to Manchester United with Mount eventually. Fernandez looks for the forward ball towards Dorgu. They've missed Sesko, haven't they, today?
0: They have. I mean, Xerxes, you know, as I said, he's been very passive, played very little part in the game. I want a free kick here, Manchester United. Once again, it's Bruno Fernandes who's laid on the floor, telling the referee that he was caught in the face when he tried to release that pass to Dorgu. I'm not so sure there was much in it, but he's certainly not happy once again, the Portuguese.
1: If you'd have had a vote, Football Writers Association saying that he was the Footballer of the Year, if you'd have had a vote, who would you have given your vote to this season?
0: Oh, that's harsh, because I know who you voted for and I know your opinions on it. I concur with a few other people. I like Semenyo. I just think the impact that Semenyo's had at Manchester City, but then when you look at what he did at Bournemouth and the impact that he had when he signed for Manchester City in January, that says a lot for signing proven Premier League players.
1: Yeah. There was Declan Rice as a strong contender as well. I know many people have been impressed by Granit Xhaka, who the two captains are having a differing
0: They're having a look at this, because I think it's Angulo who came back, and I think his arm brushes across Bruno Fernandes' face. I'm not so sure the contact is what Bruno was making it out to be, but I've looked at the replay, and Angulo, when he's running back, just as Bruno Fernandes plays the ball, his arm does go across the Manchester United captain's face. Whether there's enough contact for VAR to get involved or not, we'll wait and see. But at the moment, the referee is holding the game.
1: But again, as a paying punter, there's no acknowledgement within the stadium screens here that there's a VAR check that's going underway. We know that there was one going underway, but the supporters don't, you know, there's no indication to say that's the case.
0: No, it just looked like there was a few players surrounding the referee and he was having a chat with them, didn't it? There was no real indication.
1: Hume has just come off, Trey Hume, and Eliza Mayenda comes on to replace him for the, well, 60 seconds of normal time that remain. That was a lengthy delay. Play is yet to restart. So I just still wonder if VAR's having a look at it.
0: Well, he's holding the ball under his arm, the referee, isn't he? But he did pull Bruno Fernandes over to him, had a word with Bruno Fernandes, and then he left not very happy. So I'm presuming they're not going to get the decision, and they haven't.
1: No, play's now finally restarted. 0-0 it remains on 5 Live. We'll find out how much stoppage time will be very, very soon. Brighton lead Wolves 3-0. Fulham 0, Bournemouth 1 is the latest score at Craven Cottage. So Bournemouth and Brighton both enhancing their European claims for qualification for next season. Here is Dorgu, midway through the Sunderland half. 4 minutes of added time that we're now into. Here is Dorgu. Looks to Mainoo on the inside. Xhaka heads it away. Picked up by Lefebvre. Still the Sunderland supporters urge them on. Cunha running back challenges and tackles Lefebvre. Then gives it towards Shaw. He's over the halfway line. Regis Labrice. The rain might finally have relented, as he now stands on the edge of his technical area. Get an update in the rugby union from Leicester, Chris Jones.
2: Well, it's a famous day this for the Leicester Tigers. They've scored a seventh try. Ollie Hassel-Collins, brilliant break. Freddie Stewart dancing over. Although Hendy's just hit back from Northampton, far too little too late for the Saints, who have been thrashed. Leicester 41, Saints 10.
1: Manchester United with Cunha, pulls it back. Might fall towards Matsraoui, leaves it towards Fernandes. Fernandes shoots, takes a deflection on the way through, corner kick.
0: Really good play from Martinez there. Robs the ball off Sunderland in the midfield. Plays it into Cunha. Good interchange between Cunha and Mount. It looked for all the world that Cunha was going to get his shot off. Got a deflection, came back out. Ended up coming to nothing other than a corner.
1: Aberdeen have got a second goal at Pittodrie against the 10 men of Dundee United. Aberdeen 2, Dundee United 0. So we're in stoppage time here at the Stadium of Light. And Bruno Fernandes on this near side, the left, for the black shirts of Manchester United, is prepared to take the corner kick. They play from right to left as we look. The right arm goes aloft. He waits, runs up now, right-footed. Crowded area, crowded six-yard area, headed out by Alderete. Cunha ran in towards Xhaka, looked towards Angulo. Blocked, though, by the head of Fernandes, plays it forward. This is Cunha, goes on the outside, into the penalty box. With a low ball into the penalty box it goes, and Ronaldo, the left-back, was tucked in to clear away. And then Shaw goes all the way back towards Lamont. And we have just 2 minutes remaining. Manchester United will go long. Maguire has stayed forward, commanding header away by Alderete. Probably with his strength, rolls away from Mainoo. Mount and Maguire both have to deal with Brobby. He thought he was being unfairly held back. The referee says not. Fernandes plays the ball round the back. Dorgu now in the penalty area with a cutback. Cunha, what a save by Roofs. It was straight at him, but he still made the reflex save. Fernandes back towards Cunha. Into the penalty area. Is that a dive or is it a penalty? It's going to be a dive and a yellow card. Cunha trying to deceive the referee. Blatant dive, yellow card.
0: Yeah, really poor drive from Cunha. That was the best chance of the game. It was a good save from Roofs, really good play from Manchester United. The ball comes out to Cunha, 11, 12 yards out on his side foot. You expect him to score in that situation, straight at the goalkeeper who makes a good block.
1: The two Championship playoff semi-finals both finished goalless. Stephen in Stockport was heading that way, but there's been a late goal at Broadhall Way. Angus Patterson in League One.
5: Stevenage 0, Stockport County 1, advantage Stockport in the two-legged tie. Ben Osborne tapping it into an empty net after Andreasen had stolen the ball in the Stevenage half and bared down on goal. He released it, the shot went down in the process, and Osborne was there for the tap-in. Stevenage 0, Stockport 1.
1: So that'll be a lead to take back to Edgeley Park. Bolton Wanderers and Bradford City in the other semi take place tonight at 8 o'clock. We're inside the last 40 seconds of stoppage time. Paul Robinson.
0: Not played in the best of spirits.

0: is it, the last 15, 20 minutes or so? The referee's had a tough job on his hands.
1: Dorgu will win a corner kick off the body of Herr Trauder.
0: This is it. This is the last chance for Manchester United, you would feel. Ticking towards the end of the added time that he's bolted on. I don't feel they've done enough to win this game, Manchester United. It'll certainly be a smash-and-grab away performance if they get anything here.
1: Well, with all the urgency now, Bruno Fernandes wants to take this corner kick on this near side to left. By my watch, the 4 minutes, the minimum of four, are now ticked by. It remains 0-0. A Sunderland player has gone down. It's Siddiqui. Over on the far side, a push from Luke Shaw as they were jostling for position. Referee Stuart Atwell will just have a word with Luke Shaw. Hands on hips. Last bit of the action then here on 5 Live. 0-0 between these two, Sunderland and Manchester United. Fernandes to take it. It's a flat ball in. Comes out towards Mbeumo, takes a deflection and will go back out as he hit it on the volley. But the referee will say there's no time to take that corner kick. Time is up. And it is finished, Sunderland 0, Manchester United 0. Well, Lemons was certainly the bitter of the two goalkeepers. He saved from Siddiqui early on, made a good save to keep out Brobby, and Herr Trauder hit the post. And as you say, Manchester United possibly didn't do enough, Paul Robinson.
0: No, they didn't do enough. They created late on in the game. Cunha had a really good chance, opportunity for Mbeumo. The substitutes Mbeumo and Dorgu made a difference. Xerxes, when he was on, was very, very ineffective. They missed Šeško, they missed the out ball. And I think for Manchester United, for their recent performances, that wasn't of the level of what we've seen. But you've got to give Sunderland credit because they didn't allow them to get to those levels. They worked extremely hard. They did fade in the game. That tempo that they started the game with, the pressure, the closing down. They had by far the better chances in Herr Trauder. He'd beaten Lammens, he'd hit the post. Lammens in the Manchester United goal was excellent. But once again, Sunderland's lack of goals and lack of creativity in the final third cost them, because they were the better team today.
1: Yes, they were, and it's finished here at the Stadium of Light. Sunderland 0, Manchester United 0.
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3: Yes, thanks to Ian Dennis and Paul Robinson. They can go and get warm somewhere after a goalless draw then between Sunderland and Manchester United. Now, this is the sound of Craven Cottage. They're playing 5 minutes of added on time here, and it is Bournemouth that are leading by a goal to nil. Remember, both these teams down to 10. Ryan Christie sent off for Bournemouth in the first half, and right at the end, actually, of the first half, Joachim Andersen receiving his red card as well after a VAR check. It was Ryan, the Brazilian, who scored for a third successive game, has given Bournemouth this advantage. Are they looking at 16 games unbeaten now? Bournemouth in sixth place will move on to 55 points if they can hang on to this advantage they have. They'll be two ahead of Brighton, who have just finished their game at the Amex Stadium and have beaten Wolves by 2-0. So the full-time whistle has gone there. And in our commentary game, still playing here at Craven Cottage. We'll get the details from both these games, though, shortly on Sports World. In Germany, the champions Bayern Munich kick off in just over 30 minutes' time against relegation-threatened Wolfsburg. RB Leipzig in third place beat St. Pauli by 2-1. Stuttgart have moved up to fourth and a Champions League spot with a 3-1 victory over Bayer Leverkusen. Hoffenheim in fifth beat Werder Bremen by 1-0. They were down to 10. Augsburg 3, Borussia Dortmund 1. Big game as well in La Liga for Sevilla. Of course, a team that have been used to playing in the top flight. They've not been in the second tier for 25 years. Coming into this one, though, in 17th place, only out of the bottom three because they have a better head-to-head record with Alves. They're playing Espanyol and are trailing by 1-0 with just over 20 minutes to play. And Barcelona will win the La Liga title for the 29th time if they beat Real Madrid in El Clásico at the Camp Nou on Sunday. Juan Castro is with us from Marca. And Juan, this is quite extraordinary, isn't it, this game? Would be the first time a title would have been won due to a result in El Clásico. And Barca just need the point.
4: Yes, what a Clásico we have tomorrow. It's true that it's not exciting because of the points for one or other team, because they are, I mean, Barcelona is going to win the La Liga anyway. But, you know, the illusion for Barcelona fans is that they can win the title in the face of the enemy. So that's a big, I mean, another point for Barcelona fans.
3: Let's talk about the week that Real Madrid have had after we've heard about the full time at the Amex Stadium. Brighton's win over Wolves. John Southall.
5: Comfortable win for Brighton. Brighton 3, Wolves 0. A really important victory this for them. We were spoilt in the opening 5 minutes with two of the goals, both headers. Jack Hinchelwood got one after 35 seconds and Lewis Dunk with the second. Wolves improved in the second half. Mosquera hit the bar. But this, their 13th away defeat. Their misery compounded late on when Minter smashed in the third. The Brighton fans celebrating around us. They're seventh in the league, two to play. They are right in the European mix. Brighton 3, Wolves 0.
3: Thanks, John. And Bournemouth still leading Fulham by a goal to nil. We'll get the full time there shortly. We've talked about the title then, Juan. Barca could land a knockout blow to Real in the week when a training ground fight has dominated the headlines. Valverde taken to hospital after this incident with Tchouaméni. They've come out and apologised on social media, Tchouaméni saying what happened was unacceptable. They have both been fined these record amounts, €500,000 each. Have we got to the bottom one of what actually happened?
4: Well, yeah, I think that's the what was the maximum. Never remain a fight like this in Real Madrid. A ban like this, it was a ban record for both players, and the fact that one of them ends in the hospital. So that's amazing. I mean, it's amazing that we can have this news in Real Madrid. And the thing is that tomorrow they have a Clásico, and Valverde, one of the two involved in the fight, won't be there because he's under medical treatment because of the fight. So it's amazing what happened, incredible. And I mean, you cannot believe it.
3: Yeah, both have, as I say, expressed their sincere regret for what happened and apologised to each other. But how do Real move on from this? How big a challenge for, in the moment anyway, for Álvaro Arbeloa to really pull this fractured squad together?
4: Yeah, I mean, quite difficult. The good luck, let's say, for Arbeloa is that Valverde is not available, so that's a good luck for him. But it's gonna be quite difficult to survive with both players in the team. Not this season, because everything is lost, but next season, what's happened with Valverde, what's happened with Tchouaméni, we suspect, we think that both will be in the squad. We don't think that any of them will be out of the squad because already Florentino Perez has solved that the fine for them is enough. So we expect both in the squad next year.
3: Will Kylian Mbappe be in the squad next year? There is this online petition. I think it's now reached 50 million signatories. There is a Mbappe out campaign, isn't there? Is he being made a scapegoat? Do you think he still will be there?
4: Kylian Mbappe, yes, of course. I mean, the first one to be there next season is Kylian. I mean, no chance for Kylian to go away. It's true that people, Madridistas fans, they are a bit angry with him because of the fact that in 1 week time when Real Madrid was playing in Espanyol, he was on holidays with his new girlfriend. I mean,
6: ABC News with Andrew Kaloupas. The Liberal Party has conceded it must adapt if it wishes to ever gain government again after losing the historically safe Liberal seat of Farah to One Nation. Here's political reporter Isabella Tolhurst.
7: Liberal leader Angus Taylor says his party in recent times has been one of convenience, not of conviction. He admitted the coalition hasn't been united enough in recent times after voters in Farah voiced frustration at the national Liberal breakups and leadership changes. Former party leader Susan Lee, who held the seat of Farah until the by-election, says the party needs to accept the result because the voters never get it wrong. When she was overthrown by Mr. Taylor, he said the party had to change or die. Ms. Lee says the result in Farah 3 months later demonstrates that statement to be true.
6: Angus Taylor told subdued supporters in Albury the Liberal Party has to learn from the result.
8: We have to take away some hard lessons from this and from what we've seen since the last election and from the last election. For too long, We have been a party of convenience, not of conviction. And that must change. And over the last year or so, the coalition hasn't done what it should do, been united and stable and strong.
6: Russian President Vladimir Putin has described his country's invasion of Ukraine as just during a speech at an annual military parade in Moscow. The parade coincides with a three-day ceasefire between Russia and Ukraine, which was announced by US President Donald Trump. More from the BBC's Steve Rosenberg in Moscow.
9: What was notable about this year's parade was what we didn't see. There were no tanks, no missiles, none of the hardware the Kremlin normally showcases on Victory Day. The parade had been scaled back out of fear of a Ukrainian attack. In a speech, President Putin spoke not just of the past, but of Russia's war now on Ukraine. "We will always be victorious," he said. A 10-minute film was shown of Russia's latest weaponry. The Kremlin had clearly decided that if it couldn't parade the military hardware in public, a video presentation was the next best thing.
6: An investigation's been launched at Denver International Airport in the US state of Colorado after a passenger jet hit and killed a man walking along on the runway while it was about to take off. The Frontier Airlines jet, which was carrying 224 passengers and seven crew, was on its way to Los Angeles when the incident occurred. It caused an engine fire and the takeoff to be aborted, and the passengers and crew were transported to the airport terminal. Airport officials say the pedestrian had jumped a perimeter fence, as in he was killed 2 minutes later as he wandered along the runway. Here's a recording of the pilot talking to the tower control.
10: Tower, Frontier, Tower Frontier 4345, we're stopping on the runway. We just hit somebody. We have an engine fire. All right, 4345, we have 231 souls on board. We have 21,320 pounds of fuel on board. There was an individual walking across the runway.
6: The new Hungarian Prime Minister, Peter Magyar, has been sworn into office after his Tisza party won a landslide election victory last month. The election ended the nationalist Viktor Orban's years in power. Mr. Magyar has promised change after years of economic stagnation and strained relations with key European neighbours. He says he will serve and not reign.
11: Dear fellow countrymen, biggest crime of the past few decades was that politics deliberately turned Hungarian against Hungarian. Families, friendships, communities were torn apart by hatred.
6: To sport, and the ACT Brumbies have notched a crucial victory in the Super Rugby Pacific, defeating the Western Force 32-15 in Canberra. Captain Ryan Lonergan was instrumental for the Brumbies, scoring a try and two penalty goals as his side consolidated its position in the league's top six. The defeat saw the Force's hopes of a finals appearance all but evaporate. Earlier, the Waratahs' finals aspirations also took a hit, losing 31-26 to the Highlanders. ABC News. Now on ABC News Radio, a look at the national weather. Moist onshore winds will bring a few showers and the odd storm to Queensland's north and the eastern top end. A broad high-pressure system will drive a few showers over parts of Tasmania, southeast Queensland, northeast New South Wales and coastal parts of Victoria, South Australia and southwest Western Australia, while maintaining breezy conditions elsewhere. To the capital city, forecast for Sunday, Brisbane 25, partly cloudy, Sydney 23, mostly sunny, Canberra 25, partly cloudy, Melbourne 17, morning drizzle at times, Hobart 19, mostly sunny, Adelaide 20 and cloudy, Perth 25 and sunny, Darwin 34 and mostly sunny. 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
3: And welcome back to Sports World on the BBC World Service with me, Lee James. These are the Premier League headlines. Booze at Anfield after Liverpool dropped more points in a 1-1 draw at home to Chelsea.
12: sometimes really hard to accept these results because we are used to different ones. But we have to keep fighting, and I think

0: That's what we saw mainly the second half from the players.
1: They stay 6 points adrift of Manchester United following their goalless draw at Sunderland in our live commentary game. While Bournemouth also have their eyes on Champions League next season after a 1-0 win at Fulham. Not yet full for Ryan, who got it out of his feet and found the back of the net. A magic moment for Bournemouth in the sunshine. And Europe also beckons for Brighton.
2: Cross into the middle, and they've started brilliantly. Hinchinwood, 3 goals in 3 games. And Brighton Hove Albion score in the first minute of play. 37 seconds on the clock.
1: They're up to seventh after beating Wolves 2-0.
3: Sports World's Premier League Saturday, live with Lee James.
1: With one more Premier League game to come as Manchester City try to keep their title hopes alive against the Brentford side, also aiming to reach Europe for the first time. Let's hear from both managers, Keith Andrews in a moment, first Pep Guardiola, who admires what his opponents have done this season.
4: So good. Incredible season. Clear what they do, and difficult to challenge them, but same time. 3 games left in Etihad, and go for it. So, yeah, I love to be at home, what can I say? So hopefully they can come and, you know, put pressure on our Arsenal winning our games all weekend.
5: So already there's only a few games left now. We've got our own agenda, we always have, and we want to really push that. So, again, it'll be very, very difficult. We should be going there in a place where we have a level of confidence to know that we can perform against a team like City. But it's going to need to be a really, really impressive performance for us.
1: Well, let's take you live to the Etihad Stadium now ahead of kick-off. The BBC's Alistair Bruce Ball, the former Manchester City midfielder Michael Brown, are there. And Alistair, it's rare for a team to score a 97th-minute equaliser and finish the game feeling deflated. That's how City felt, of course, after the 3-3 draw at Everton. Could still prove to be a decisive point, but it surely has to be a win, doesn't it, tonight?
6: Well, it mathematically, Lee, it's not must-win this because we don't know what Arsenal are going to do. But I think Manchester City fans know, everyone inside the club knows, you know, this is must-win. If they can win this game, they'll be 2 points behind Arsenal. Both teams will have 3 games to play. Next week for Manchester City, Crystal Palace midweek. Then they've got the FA Cup final. Then a tricky game after that, away to Bournemouth. But all they can do is, you know, is try and win this game. And as we were just hearing from Pep Guardiola there, he very much recognises the danger that Brentford pose. They score lots of goals. They like playing on the counter. They know Manchester City are going to have to come at them. And you look at today's results in the Premier League with Brighton's win and Bournemouth's win. You know, Brentford here, like those two clubs, are chasing European football. They've never played in Europe before. Huge motivation for them. It makes them really dangerous opponents, I think.
1: Yeah, absolutely. Michael, yeah, win tonight for City then. Hope Arsenal drop points at West Ham on Sunday or at some other stage in the run. It's still very much possible, but obviously now out of their hands.
7: Yeah, it's out of their hands. Obviously disappointing second half, the way they conceded the goals. It was a real wobble, wasn't it? Yes, we've seen a good recovery with the late Doku goal and Erling Haaland as well, but yeah, to defend like that away from home has left them really wanting. We've seen it before where it looked like Arsenal were out of sight and they've not took their opportunities to do it again. Would be amazing, but with the situation West Ham are in, then you've got to have faith. They can certainly cause an upset at the home stadium, and you know, why not? Why not bring it on? Why not make the ending as exciting as we want? But City have got to do the job. They've got to start here, add the pressure, but it won't be an easy game. I do feel like I've just got a little one of those around the stadium and around the atmosphere that this is just an easy win. And we know it's not.
1: No, absolutely not. With the way Brentford have been performing, they need everyone to step up. Jeremy Doku has certainly done that, though, hasn't he, Michael, with his performances? I mean, Guardiola was joking. His improvement's entirely down to the manager with his tongue firmly in his cheek. But he's delivering consistent now, isn't he? And being so clinical as well.
7: Do you know what? We've seen that sort of finish against

0: go back to the very start when Keith Andrews was appointed. No one, surely, in their wildest dreams would have said that.
1: No, I mean, you're exactly right. You know, Brian and Bumo sold for big money the season before. It was Ivan Toney. Keith Andrews taking over from Thomas Frank, who had a fantastic 7 years in charge. And, you know, Brentford make good decisions. There's a very good structure in place. Igor Thiago's in his second season. Didn't get much football last season. Has been an absolute revelation this season. I mean, that's another narrative today, Lee. In fact, in terms of the race for the Premier League Golden Boot, because you've got Haaland on 25 and Igor Thiago on 22. But now they've got this close, Brentford. You don't know when this sort of opportunity, you know, possibly even Champions League football. I mean, if Aston Villa win the Europa League and finish fifth, the team that finishes sixth in the Premier League will get Champions League football next season. That is very much within Brentford's grasp. So they have a massive amount to play for.
0: Yeah, it's not just the title race, relegation battle, Michael. That race potentially for Champions League football in sixth. Bournemouth now, after their win over Fulham, have 55 points. Brighton, after their 3-0 win over Wolves, are 53. Brentford are 51. I mean, yeah, Chelsea, Everton, Fulham, Sunderland, not out of it. But, you know, between those three teams for potentially Champions League.
2: Well, it's amazing, isn't it? Actually, Keith Andrews joined us last night on the BBC programme on the radio. He comes and sat with us. Actually, we're in the team hotel. And he just said about working and convincing the players when he first went in about what they were going to do. It took a little bit of time, and then the confidence just started to increase. The work ethic of the players, the confidence that they've got within each other, the team ethic is so important at Brentford. And we talk about signings and a continuity. They keep bringing people right the way through, keep selling. The model's fantastic, and it will get harder for them. But I think the message is the next step for our football club. Europe certainly is something that would really take them to the next step. So it's a dangerous game, really exciting. This is what we want. Bournemouth as well, we go on. Brighton causing problems, and it's exciting, isn't it?
0: Yeah, there's lots still to play for. Let's see what happens tonight. Michael, Alistair, thank you both very much. So Manchester City at home to Brentford. Huge implications for the title race and for the teams battling to get into Europe next season, which Brighton are certainly doing. They're up to seventh in the table after their 3-0 win at home to Wolves. Here is the Brighton manager, Fabian Hertzler.
3: Really, really happy, of course. But on the other side, I was really proud of the team, and I think we have strong togetherness. We showed it today as well. We defended well as a team. We played intense as a team. We had a great start in the game. Then we scored two goals. Definitely helped. Second half, I think we got a little bit sloppy with our defensive work, with how intense we played and the quality in our actions. But we kept going. We kept trying. We scored another goal. So overall, a deserved win. And now it's focused on the next game.
4: What did you say before the game? Because they came absolutely flying out of the traps, didn't they?
3: Yeah, sometimes it works, sometimes not. So you always want to start like this. And therefore, I think we wanted to do the things better than we did against Newcastle. So be more ruthless, be better in the small margins, defend better as a team, reduce the mistakes. And I think we did this. We always want to be intense and be powerful and very energetic for our fans, for our support us, because from the first second one that they got behind us, and I think there was a really good start. And through the game, I felt that we kept this intensity, especially in the first half. And regarding the end, like I said, they're a little bit sloppy, but overall a good performance.
0: That's Fabian Hertzler with Sports World's John Southall then, after their win over Wolves. More reaction to come from the Premier League. We'll take you around the world of sports. We'll look ahead to a big all-British heavyweight title fight in Manchester. We'll talk about the latest in world golf ahead of the second men's major of the year, the NBA conference semi-final. Playoffs continue. We've got the Italian Open, tennis, the Giro d'Italia, and in rugby union, the penultimate weekend of the Women's Six Nations. The reigning champions, England, remain undefeated in the tournament. They have beaten Italy 33-61 and extended their winning run in the Six Nations to 39 games. With four tries today, let's hear from the England veteran, Marley Packer.
5: It was amazing to come back here 2 years on from getting my 100, but you know, it's about making memories every time you come to a stadium, you wear this shirt, and today was one of those occasions again. Like, I take my hat off. The pack today were unreal. Like, all week we've been working hard at our set piece since it came through today, and I was just, me and Amy Cocaine were the lucky ones that got to dot the ball down, but it was all their hard work that got those tries. So yeah, no, it's perfect.
6: March on to Bordeaux.
5: Yeah.
6: How do you feel about the final round?

0: I'm now.
1: Yeah, let's just recover from this, but like enjoy it. Like, you know, we've got France and the Six Nations Grand Slam decider, right? So yeah, it's gonna be a tough week. We're preparing, look forward to Bordeaux.
2: That's England's four try scorer, Marley Packer then. Molly Stevens was watching this for Sports World. Well, Italy, Molly, won their first game of the tournament, the outstanding performance over Scotland in the last round. This is a very different proposition, though.
3: It is, absolutely. You're talking about a team that are unbeaten in this tournament since 2019. John Mitchell's side are a total force. It would have been the shock of the tournament, to be honest, so far, had Italy have beaten England today, or had even come close to beating them. But I do think, to give Italy their credit, to get five tries against the Red Roses is fantastic for the Italians, and they'll take so much from that. They look at the performance rather than the result today. Yes, they made mistakes, but they did score five tries. They got their losing bonus point, and they narrowed that gap. That gap has been gradually narrowing more and more over the last couple of years to 28 points today, which is massive for the Italians' growth and their progress. So I do think, you know, they'll be pleased with their performance from that perspective. And of course, they'll be eyeing up that third place finish, having had that big win against the Scots.
2: England go on again, though. Coach John Mitchell made several changes to the side. We heard Marley Packer there, who scored four tries. They have this strong squad, don't they, Molly? And opportunities for many to impress today.
3: Yeah, for me, this is probably one of the most impressive things about this England side right now, is that John Mitchell is constantly tinkering with that squad and making sure that there are plenty of changes going into each match. But even with that, you know, they're still able to produce these phenomenal performances, these dominant performances, and they were dominant today from the get-go. They had to overcome a late injury, actually, just before kickoff, and change the side, but that still didn't faze them. And Marley Packer, I'm glad you mentioned her, because she was absolutely outstanding today. You know, it's enough to focus on the young players that are coming through this England side, but to lead from the front in the way that she did, she was phenomenal. A true, true force throughout the entire game. But more than anything, I think John Mitchell will be glad that he's again tested and stretched his squad depth going into a massive final game.
2: Yes, because here we go again for the sixth year in a row then. It looks like it will come down to France against England on the final day for the Grand Slam next Sunday.
3: Honestly, it's just become this, hasn't it? It's got to this point where you look at the Women's Six Nations and you're almost eyeing up when that England-France game might be, because that is the showdown. That is the game that decides who's going to take the title. And look, England are, as I said, a phenomenal side, and they are full of confidence, unbeaten in this tournament since 2019. They will go to France fully expecting their eighth consecutive Six Nations title. That said, all eyes will be on Scotland against France and how that goes. But it will do well, won't it, to match the drama of last year where England held off a France fight back to win 43 points to 42. That would be really be the highlight to end this tournament. But at this present moment, you can hardly see it not being another England win next weekend and an England win for this tournament once more.
2: They've been so dominant, and they've got the victory again today, going to the final weekend of the Six Nations. Molly, thank you.
3: Thank you.
2: That's Molly Stevens then, and that latest score from Edinburgh, Scotland 14, France 31 at half-time. So we are heading for that decider. Ireland face Wales in Belfast later. Wales wanting to avoid finishing bottom of the table for the third successive Six Nations. Now to cycling. The Giro d'Italia has started this year in Bulgaria, the 15th time it's begun outside of Italy. The opening stage was held along the Black Sea coast, won by the Frenchman Paul Magnier on Friday. Stage two started in Bourgas earlier today. Joining us now is the cycling broadcaster Hannah Walker, who's covering the Giro for TNT Sports. And Hannah, the Giro then beginning some, 1,400 kilometres east of where it will finish in Rome. And these opening fast high-stakes stages in Bulgaria have had another significant crash on the second stage today.
4: They certainly have, Lee. They certainly have a huge shame, and with very different weather conditions today than yesterday when there was the crash in the finish. But today, a high-speed crash on the descent, which took out 30 riders and several of them having to abandon, sadly, already on stage two. Seven out of the eight riders from UAE Team Emirates XRG came down, so that was a huge loss for them, with Jay Vine consequently having to abandon, as did Marc Soler. But other riders caught up in that that with that crash that occurred with 23 kilometres to go. Derek J. West, Santiago Buitrago, Wilco Kelderman, as well as Corbin Strong. There were so many of the key contenders for the general classification, but also key riders who were looking to try and go for the stage victory, and an awful crash that took so many riders out. But then into the final, onto the climb, the final climb of the day, which was where Jonas Vingegaard of Visma Lisa bike started to make his acceleration, and he consequently went away with Giulio Pellizzari and Lennart van Eytvelt. They were caught with 300 metres to go, and then it was the Uruguayan rider from XDS Astana who took the victory on Giro d'Italia debut, the first victory for Uruguay in the history of the Giro, and he's gone on to take the Maglia Rosa, the pink leader's jersey. A sensational finish for him, but of course a little bit marred with the crash, and very sadly for a lot of teams, they're now down with their leaders.
2: Yeah, absolutely. It's going to have a huge impact, of course, on the start of this Giro, but congratulations, yes, to Guillermo Silva and that first ever victory for Uruguay on a Grand Tour stage. Now, the overall favourite, Jonas Vingegaard, was among those held up in the crash on the opening day. He's looking to complete the Grand Tour set, though, isn't he, after already having won the Tour de France and the Vuelta. Riding in his first Giro, is he the overall favourite? Is there any stopping him?
4: I think he's the outright favourite. We're only on stage two, so we've not visited the high mountains yet. You know, the Giro d'Italia is very, very long, and with a very difficult third week, anything can happen. As we saw today, all it takes is for a touch of wheels or a little bit of bad weather on slippery road surfaces, and the situation in the race can completely change. So it's a long road, but physically, and looking at the team that he's got around him, Jonas Vingegaard does look the strongest, the outright favourite, but he's going to have big challenge, Lee. Giulio Pellizzari, as I mentioned before, he was in the move following today. Also, Jai Hindley, a former winner of the Giro d'Italia, but also looking at other riders such as Derek G. West, looking to really challenge to Jonas Vingegaard. So he's not going to be an easy one for him. Even Giulio Ciccone, for example, Timon Arensman, Egan Bernal, they're all going to look to try and challenge to the Dane. Ben O'Connor, likewise, the Australian for Team Jayco Alula. So it's certainly all to play for. It's not going to be a walk in the park, but he is one of the outright favourites to win the pink jersey.
2: Yeah, I was just thinking, actually, obviously, with Jannik Sinner's success, and we're going to talk about the Road Masters in a moment, you know, Kimi Antonelli in form, Formula One, you know, with someone like Pellizzari, you know, has he got those chances? Is the new sort of promising star, isn't he, of Italian cycling?
4: He certainly is. He's exceptionally such a brilliant talent, and he's still so young and so fresh to this. But looking at the way that he raced the Giro 2 years ago when he was racing for a second division team and shown what he was capable of. And then, of course, he was signed by Red Bull Bora Hansgrohe, and he's gone from strength to strength. And it's been quite sensational to see the rise of this young Italian, because he can do the high mountains. He can survive the bad weather conditions, which, as you know, we do see in the Giro d'Italia when it's cold, the snow falls, and he thrives. But also, he's a good punchy rider who has got a good kick. He's able to take bonus seconds, and he's already had such a fantastic season already, winning the Tour of the Alps. He was right up there in the general classification at Tirreno Adriatico. So it's brilliant to see, and I think for the Italian fans, it's fantastic, and just showing the strength. But also, when you take a look at the stage finishers today, the amount of Italian riders who were in the top 10, Christian Scaroni, who finished fourth, helping his teammate Thomas Silva to that victory. I think Italian cycling right now is, and sport in general, is in such a strong place.
2: And away from the Giro, and we were speaking last weekend about the women's Vuelta, which has come to a conclusion today, and we were talking about this feared climb in European cycling, the Alto de l'Angliru, and we've had a new champion, a new Spanish champion as well, Pablo Blasi, winning today.
4: We certainly have, making history, the first Spanish rider to win the Vuelta Femenina. It was a tremendous performance across the seven stages from the young Spaniard for UAE Team ADQ. And for her, she's had a real standout year, already winning at Amstel Gold Race, having some phenomenal performances. And it's so impressive to see. And Petra Stiassny, who actually took the victory on the stage, whilst Blasi took the overall and taking the red jersey and winning the Grand Tour. Petra Stiassny, the Swiss rider, taking the biggest and most impressive victory of her career and the first woman to win at the top of the grueling climb, the Alto de l'Angliru. So it's exceptional, but also for Paula. She's, and Spanish cycling is in a really good place as well. She's only the second Spanish female to win a Grand Tour. The last time was the Giro d'Italia back in the year 2000 with Joan Somarriba. So really, really good place to be. And I think it's really important for the team, for the race, and for Spain to have Paula Blasi win the overall. Absolutely exceptional.
2: Hannah, thank you very much. Hannah Walker with us after that success then for Paula Blasi at the Women's Vuelta and as the Giro d'Italia continues. In cricket, Pakistan closed the opening day of the first test against Bangladesh on 179 for one. They trail by 234 runs after restricting the host to 413. And in the Indian Premier League, Rajasthan Royals chasing 230 to beat the Gujarat Titans in the latest game there. Let's get back to the Premier League. Let's get some reaction from our commentary game. Then a goalless draw between Sunderland and Manchester United. And we can hear from the Stadium of Light from the United goalkeeper, Senna Lammens, now with Sports World's Gary Flintoff.
0: Senna, thank you for joining us. Is it fair to say that your save, first half and second half, have secured a point for Manchester United today?
5: Yeah, I think I'm proud to help the team out today with a couple of saves, knowing... coming here in Sunderland, the way they've been playing all season, very attacking, that was going to be needed today, I think. Very proud also to keep the clean sheet, not personally for me only, but the whole team fought for it. I think that's something we can take away and be proud of this today. With the ball, we could have been better. I think we had to be better. Coming here, if you want to dominate the game and win the game, you have to be good on the ball, and I think we could have been better with that. So we're going to take a few things away for next game. But like I said, yeah, I'm proud to keep the clean sheet and to help the team out today. Yeah.
0: We've seen a lot of improvement in recent months. I suppose today, in a different way, you've shown that you've improved in that you've made sure that you've left here with something, whereas perhaps a few months ago that might not have been the case.
5: Yeah, that's also important. I think all teams have difficult moments in the season, have difficult games, games where you might not be your best, but then you have to pull together and come together out as a team and trying to do at least, yeah, keep a zero and get a point. And also sometimes, as we have done this season, take away a win where we might not have been the best team, but so that's also how good teams operate, how they finish high is getting those wins where you might not always deserve it.
2: Senna Lammens of Manchester United after their goalless draw today. United stay in third place in the Premier League table. So with Manchester City about to get underway against Brentford, really feels like they have to win this one if they're to have any hope of lifting the Premier League title this season. And lots more to come after the latest BBC News with Valerie Sanderson.
6: The new Hungarian Prime Minister, Péter Moja, has been sworn into office, promising to serve, not to rule. His victory in April ended the nationalist Viktor Orbán's years in power. Nick Thorpe reports from Budapest.
7: Péter Moja's Tisza party MPs dominate the chamber with 141 seats, while Viktor Orbán's previously all-powerful Fidesz are reduced to a rump of 52. Péter Moja has promised to rebuild democracy, restoring democratic checks and balances. He's also promised to play a constructive role in the European Union.
6: And you can hear more on that story on the newsroom in half an hour. Vladimir Putin has described Russia's invasion of Ukraine as just in a speech at the annual military parade in Moscow. He praised the Russian soldiers who, in his words, were confronting an aggressive force armed and supported by the entire NATO bloc. The scaled-back event went ahead after a three-day ceasefire came into effect. The head of the World Health Organization has thanked the people of Tenerife for receiving a cruise ship hit by a hantavirus outbreak that has already killed three people. Tedros Adhanom Ghebreyesus promised that any risk to them was low. Indonesian officials say they've detained more than 300 foreign nationals for allegedly running an online gambling ring in the capital, Jakarta. Gambling is illegal in the country, with those involved liable to be jailed for up to 9 years. Ambarasan Etherajan reports.
8: Most of those detained were Vietnamese nationals. The group also included people from China, Laos, Thailand, Cambodia and Malaysia. Police said the group started operations about 2 months ago and targeted victims outside Indonesia. An official with Interpol Indonesia said there was a trend of online gambling operations moving from Cambodian and other Southeast Asian cities to Indonesia.
6: And more than 200 passengers have been evacuated from a plane in the US that hit a person on the runway. The pedestrian who jumped over a fence at Denver Airport was killed. That's the news for now. Now back to Lee James with Sports World.
2: Valerie, thank you. It's Sports World's Premier League Saturday. And in our commentary game, Manchester United drew 0-0 with Sunderland. They stay in third place. Still hopes for Sunderland of European football. Let's set some reaction from the Stadium of Light with their midfielder, Granit Xhaka, with Sports World's Gary Flintoff.
0: Well, Granit, well played today, but I do sense there is a little bit of disappointment in the fact you haven't won the game. Would that be fair?
9: Yeah, you are always disappointed when you don't win. We have the hunger and the desire to win games, and if it didn't happen, you are disappointed. But we need to give to the respect as well to United. They are in a run. You can see that the luck is a little bit on their side as well with our post, for example, shot. But yeah. In general, I think we did a great game today, showed big character against a good team. And I said before, just keep working, believing in ourselves, believing in the process, and good things will happen.
0: As you say, you did play really well today. It's just in that final third, and it's sort of been a story throughout the season. You've scored some good goals this season, but perhaps you haven't scored enough goals this season.
9: I don't know if it's enough if you get 48 points. Don't forget where we come from. And I think, of course, the demands from outside is big. We are demanding each other as well to score goals, not to concede many, to stay together with a good energy. But this is our first season together with many, many new faces, new staff and all these things. And it's good to not to forget the reality. But we are working on this. And how I say, the process is not from today to tomorrow. It takes time sometimes. And just be proud of what we are doing at the moment. I think that we are doing a great season, and we don't need to forget, how I say, where we come from.
2: That is Granit Xhaka of Sunderland, indeed, having a great season, up to 48 points now. He was mentioning there with two games to go in 12th spot, but still very congested in the middle of the Premier League table. They could still finish higher, could still qualify for European football next season. Right now to tennis and to Rome, where Jannik Sinner will play his first match in front of his home fans at this year's Italian Open later. The 24-year-old is on one of the most dominant stretches of his career. He's won all four ATP Masters 1000 events this season so far. And if he were to go on and win here in Rome, he would complete the set by winning all nine of the Masters events and join Novak Djokovic as the only man to achieve that feat. Well, the BBC's tennis correspondent, Russell Fuller, joins us now from Rome. But before we talk about the world number one in the men's game, Russell, the women's world number one, Aryna Sabalenka, you've just watched her go out.
10: Yes, on the Campo Centrale, which will host the match between Jannik Sinner and Sebastian Offner of Austria in the next hour. Sabalenka has lost 7-5 in the deciding set to Sarana Cristea of Romania, the 26th seed, who is a player not to be messed with. Sabalenka did have a medical timeout and looked to be getting some treatment for her lower back or hip area in the middle of that final set. But it's quite a change of fortunes, because here is the player who had won 15 matches in a row when she was halfway through the Madrid Open a couple of weeks ago. She'd won the titles in Indian Wells and Miami. She lost that quarterfinal in Madrid to Hayley Baptiste, and now has lost at the third round stage here. And that presumably will be the final time we see her before the French Open begins in 2 weeks' time.
2: So defeat for Aryna Sabalenka, and in front of you later, as you mentioned, you'll see Jannik Sinner then currently on this 23-match winning run. It seems not a lot can stop him at the moment. And to complete his Masters collection, Russell, by winning here in Rome over the next week or so, that would be very special.
10: At the age of just 24 as well, it would be some achievement. It would mean a lot to Italian tennis, because for all their domination in recent years, there's not been an Italian men's champion here at the Foro Italico for 50 years. There was a women's champion last year in Jasmine Paolini, but she was beaten earlier today, 6-3 in the deciding set by Elisa Mertens of Belgium. So Sinner seems to have no real rivals at the moment, given that Carlos Alcaraz will miss the entire clay court season, including the French Open. But he must be starting to feel the signs of fatigue, because it's relentless when you are playing from the beginning and to the end of these two-week Masters 1000 tournaments. And because he's so successful, it's hard to escape. And he only arrived here to practice for the first time on Thursday, so bought himself a couple of days off after winning the Madrid title. But I think that's going to catch up with him at some point.
2: So that's to come this evening, then. It seems nothing can stop Sinner winning more titles unless, of course, he decides not to compete. Now, I say that because the men's and the women's world number ones have both now had this suggestion, Russell, that players could boycott Grand Slams if they don't receive a bigger share of tournament revenues. Just what's the background to this, then?
10: This campaign has been going for about a year now, Lee, and it is spearheaded by the top 10 players, although not too many of them are across all the detail, I would suggest. Some of them are, but it's left to executives behind the scenes who are being employed by the players to present their case for more prize money at the Grand Slams and a higher percentage specifically of the revenue the Grand Slams generate. They'd like benefit contributions and also a seat at the table so that they can have a bigger say in how the majors are run, so perhaps to take decisions on scheduling, for example. Strike action has never really been mentioned until this week, when Aryna Sabalenka said that she thinks there will come a point where players do boycott a slam.
2: Well, let's hear from Jannik Sinner then on this talk of a player boycott at the Grand Slams.
11: It's more about respect, you know. We give much more than what we are getting back. You know, the top 10 men, top 10 women, we wrote a letter, and it's not nice that after 1 year we are not even close to a conclusion of what we would like to have. We talk about money, but, you know, the most important is respect, and we just don't feel it. And I think, you know, we players, we are a bit disappointed also of the outcome of Roland Garros, for example. So let's see what's coming, and I think in the next couple of weeks, we know also the prize money we're going to have in Wimbledon, and we truly hope that it's going to be better, and then, of course, US Open. So I do understand players, you know, talking about boycott, because it's somewhere we also need to start, and now it has been a very long time with this, and then we see in the future.
2: That's Jannik Sinner, Russell. We have, in the past, in tennis, have had boycotts, but how likely that the top players are going to sit out one of the majors then if they don't get this greater share of the revenues?
10: I think it is still a long way away, and it would be hard to coordinate the top 100 players all withdrawing at the same time. It would be devastating to the Grand Slam that was effective if that was the case. Coco Gauff said the players need to be properly unionized so that they can all go out together. And a lot of players have said, or a couple of players rather, have said this week that, yes, I would follow the majority, but can they get all those top names to sacrifice the chance of winning a Grand Slam title? Also, I think it'll be a difficult argument for them to win with the public, because the French Open prize money that Sinner was unhappy with. There's still a 9.5% increase, and we've often had double-digit increases in prize money at the Grand Slams over the past 10 years, but they then do generate a huge amount of money in revenue, and the players feel, compared to athletes in other sports, they are not getting a fair enough share of the pie.
2: OK, we'll see what develops there. Let's just finish up with the action that we have seen already at the Italian Open and hear from Novak Djokovic, who hasn't had the ideal preparation for the French Open, losing to the qualifier from Croatia, Dino Prismic, on his return to action. Here he is saying afterwards he must accept his new reality.
12: I don't recall last time I had, in the last couple of years, a preparation where I didn't have any, you know, kind of physical issues or health issues coming into the tournament. There's always something. It's kind of a new reality that I have to deal with. Yeah, it is frustrating, but at the same time, you know, it's my decision to still, you know, perform in that kind of state and conditions. And I train hard, you know, I train as much as the body allows me to. And how it turns out on the court, that's really unpredictable.
2: That's Novak Djokovic. Russell, sounding a little resigned there. Obviously a disappointing defeat for him. What do you take from that?
10: He will still be a threat at Roland Garros. He is not going to be the favourite to win another Grand Slam anytime soon, or for the remainder of his career, because of Jannik Sinner and Carlos Alcaraz, who admittedly will miss Roland Garros. The fact that he's had so few matches on clay, in fact, just the one yesterday, is a concern. He's had a shoulder problem that prevented him playing in Madrid, for example, a couple of weeks ago, or even Monte Carlo in April. He suggested there might have been a bit of an illness, an issue yesterday in the match with Dino Prismic. He says he's half a step late to the ball, but over five sets, with the aura that Djokovic still has, he will be able to play himself into form potentially in the first two or three rounds at Roland Garros. So I think he's going to make his presence felt there, but it's hard to see him winning the title on clay in particular, given that he'll turn 39 2 days before the championships begin.
2: Russell, thank you. Russell, follow with us from Rome as the Italian Open continues.

0: in Spain. Victory and a very late goal for Sevilla has seen them beat Espanyol by 2-1. It was the Nigerian Akor Adams that scored 2 minutes into added on time to give them that precious victory. It's so close in Spain. They jump up to 12th in the table as they battle to stay up this season. Now, on Sports World to the NBA playoffs. The conference semi-finals continue with the top seeds in the Eastern and Western conferences, both able to go 3-0 in their series. The Detroit Pistons, Oklahoma City Thunder are both in action this Saturday. Let's get across it all with the NBA writer from The Athletic, Joe Varden. And Joe, you're in Cleveland, where the Cavaliers host the Pistons shortly. Cavs really desperate. They need the win, don't they, after losing those opening two games of the series in Detroit?
1: Well, only on the BBC can you go from Rome to Cleveland, which, you know, they call the Paris of the United States. They actually don't say that. I'm wearing a hat today that I bought in London, right next to King's College there over by the Athletic office. So I feel connected to you and your listeners. The Cavs need to win today, and you'll hear this a couple times in our discussion, but no team in NBA history has recovered from a 3-0 deficit in a playoff series. The Cavs lost the first two games in Detroit. They're down 2-0. Obviously, can't go to 3-0, so today's the day. Got to get it done.
0: Yeah, got to get it done. Appreciate you wearing the cap as well, Joe. Thank you. So in the Western Conference, then, you talk about that 3-0. Defending champions Oklahoma City Thunder against the Los Angeles Lakers in LA. It's another one, isn't it? And it feels a bit like an uphill task, does it, for the Lakers without Luka Doncic again for the 14th consecutive game?
1: Well, yes, but it would feel like that even if Luka was healthy and ready to go. I mean, the Thunder look incredible, and they have an injury to one of their top players as well, and it just hasn't mattered. I think the bigger storyline here, honestly, is, you know, we're kind of counting on a sweep by the Thunder. And if that happens, then we're looking at possibly the final two games of LeBron James' illustrious career. So a little bit sentimental and emotional about that series. You know, the Lakers obviously facing the same situation that the Cavs are facing here in Cleveland.
0: Let's stay in the Western Conference. San Antonio Spurs have now taken a 2-1 lead in their series with the Minnesota Timberwolves after a 115-108 win on Friday night. 39 points from Victor Wembanyama. Here he is now after the win.
2: I think we showed some strength, you know, during this game, some relentlessness. But we still got to prove to ourselves that we can sustain that. We need to be consistent. Rather than doing incredible things or amazing things, we needed to avoid mistakes. And that's something really, is situations we haven't really been in, you know, or I haven't. But I know it's going to happen in the playoffs. So as long as we stay steady and we trust our process, we're going to be all right.
0: They're certainly going to be all right with Wemby, aren't they? He has had some magical moments already, hasn't he, in this playoff series, and really making the difference, Joe.
1: He speaks better English as a second language than I do as a first language. this is the series right now. This is the one that's interesting so far. You know, it's 2-1. Two of the games have been really good. You have Victor, of course, properly quoted there, play his sound back after the game he had. But Anthony Edwards is playing really well for the Minnesota Timberwolves. So, you know, they're looking to get game four tomorrow and tie up that series, and then we'll see. But so far, that's been the good series in the conference semifinals.
0: Yeah, because you say that, because obviously the other one, just to finish off with, the New York Knicks now have that 3-0 lead over the Philadelphia 76ers after their win on Friday, really on a roll after a bit of a tricky start to the playoffs. Now the Knicks.
1: Great lead in that we were killing them in the United States after three games in the first round against the Hawks. They were down 2-1. They looked to be in shambles, and they have just destroyed their opponents for the most part since. A little bit closer games in games 2 and 3 of this series, but nevertheless, they've won 6 in a row now all of a sudden in the playoffs and are steamrolling towards the second Eastern Conference Finals in a row.
0: So the Knicks on their way, it seems. Will the Pistons and will the Thunder also be on their way after the action later this Saturday? Joe, thanks very much.
1: Oh, my pleasure.
0: That's Joe Varden with us.

0: We're staying in the United States now, though, on our journey around the sporting world and talking golf. There's a week to go until the next men's major. Players preparing for the PGA Championship, but with fresh questions over LIV Golf's future following the confirmation that the Saudi Arabia Public Investment Fund will end its funding following this 2026 season. So let's talk a little bit about where we are in the golf world right now with the golf broadcaster from Golf Insider, Dan Rappaport. Dan, let's start with LIV then. Saudi investment pulled. Their June Louisiana event postponed for now. Players being questioned about their futures. Not ideal coming into their event this weekend that at Virginia.
1: Yeah, I mean, I think at this point, the golf almost feels kind of secondary, right? Like a bit of a sideshow almost with these lingering questions about what the long-term picture is. Look, they've got a lot of work to do to save this in any form. And one thing that golfers don't like doing is playing for less money 1 year than they did the year before. And I think there's a consensus in the golf world. And even within LIV, you saw Jon Rahm kind of acknowledge this, and the CEO didn't really deny it, that this, if LIV is going to continue, it's not going to be this era of giving out $30 million purses every single week and these massive guaranteed money for these guys. So I don't know if it's going to go away completely, but it certainly won't be, kind of the private jets and the, popping champagne like it has been for these last 4 years.
0: So what will the players do then? Obviously, some have given their reactions. There have been players like Tyrrell Hatton, who's been in great form, the only LIV golfer finishing in the top 30 at the Augusta National for the first major of the year. The Masters, Bryson DeChambeau saying, well, I'm going to grow my YouTube channel then, if this is where it's going. I mean, what's the sense, Dan, about what the players involved in LIV are going to do?
1: Yeah, I mean, I think Bryson's a special case because, he views himself as much as a YouTuber and a content creator as he does a professional golfer. It's hard to imagine guys like Tyrrell Hatton won't want to, in the prime of their careers, get back to the PGA Tour and sort of, especially if the PGA Tour is the only tour that's offering, the $20 million purses, assuming that LIV can't put together that type of cash, which I don't think they will. There's been a lot of talk about what the path looks like. Brooks Koepka got back pretty quickly. In fact, right away, but that was a different case because LIV still existed. And so there was a sort of leverage play for the PGA Tour to say, okay, we can deal LIV a pretty damaging blow here by taking one of their biggest stars. It's a little bit different if the guys are basically coming back with their tail between their legs, being like, well, LIV ran out of money, so can you let us back? I think they're going to be suspended for a year, which is what Patrick Reed is going through right now. Probably have to play the DP World Tour. I have no doubt that a player like Tyrrell Hatton will earn his PGA Tour privileges back, pretty much right away through the DP World Tour one season, but they're going to have to earn it with their golf clubs.
0: Rory McIlroy, of course, on the PGA Tour, Masters champion. Let's hear from him now on the LIV news and what it could mean for golfers' future involvement with the PGA Tour.
2: Yeah, look, I think everyone sort of knows my views on LIV and where it stands in the game of golf. I don't think I need to rehash any of that. When one of the wealthiest sovereign wealth funds in the world thinks that you're too expensive for them, that sort of says something. Obviously the guys over there are under contract, and if they are able to keep it going, and it seems like those guys are still going to play the majority of their golf on LIV in whatever form it takes. But this is the, if you want to be the most competitive golfer you can be, this is the place to be. And if you don't want to play here, I think that says something about you.
0: Strong from Rory McIlroy, Dan, and good business practice to get, the best players playing there. We will see. And as for LIV, of course, without the major funding now, is there still an appetite for golf in a different way to what LIV offered, the team event and the different things that they provided?
1: I would say yes, but not so much the team events. I would say more the international events. LIV is at its most successful when it goes to international, outside the United States, markets that have, a golfing culture. So the two that come to mind immediately are Australia and South Africa. They had their South African event for the first time this year. Big crowds, big viewership locally in South Africa. Same thing with Australia. They've been going to Adelaide the last couple of years, and that's been their biggest event. So, I think if there is one thing, a mark that LIV has left in terms of something that could actually be, extrapolated moving forward, is that this international appetite for the best players in the world. All of the PGA Tour's signature events are in the United States, which, hopefully will change, because I think they're

0: is an appetite out there. As far as the team golf goes, I don't see it. I just don't. Everyone talks about how the Ryder Cup is the best event in sports. It's completely, you know, in the sport, that's a completely different case. There's, you know, nationalism, and there's this European pride, and there's long history. I think it's very difficult to turn, probably, you know, along with tennis, the sport that is so known for rugged individualism, right? Like, you're out there on your own. It's a crucial part of golf. It's solitude under pressure. I don't see it. I don't see this team model being a part of elite professional golf moving forward. Maybe there's some sort of, you know, series where in the off season they play team events, but I don't think that the team, you know, they've staked a lot of their financial footing on the teams and building them into, you know, valuable entities. And it's one of the reasons why the PIF is out, is because that hasn't really succeeded.
1: And just leave us, Dan, with a thought then of the PGA Championship. Scottie Scheffler, the defending champion. Rory McIlroy, of course, has got the major season off to a thrilling start with his win at the Masters. Who do you have down as the favourite?
0: I'm going to go with Cameron Young. You know, he's been playing incredible golf so far this year. Won last week at Trump Doral, won the Players' Championship, was obviously right there with Rory. I think the golf course is going to reward long and straight, kind of a typical PGA Championship setup. Definitely plays into the Bombers' hands. I'm looking at Cameron Young as the one who I think will make a leap and win his first major championship next week. But one thing I wanted to leave you with, Scottie Scheffler the last 3 weeks, and this is one other thing that Liv has left behind. He's finished second, and he's made $6.5 million without winning a tournament. So these guys are all much more well compensated than they were just a few years ago.
1: They certainly are. Dan, thank you. And that's Dan Rappaport from the Golf Insider then, with the latest in the world of golf ahead of the major next week. Back to the Premier League then. Bournemouth's 1-0 win over Fulham at Craven Cottage. Sixth place now in the Premier League. European football insight for the Bournemouth boss, Andoni Iraola.
2: Yes, it was a massive game for us. I think today was not decisive because we still need more points, but it was a big game, considering also the opposition. Also how the game has gone, the two red cards, would you kind of reset, start a different game, and I think especially the players have shown like big spirit.
3: The fans are singing that Bournemouth are going to Europe. Do you agree?
2: We still need to work more. I think today has been a good step. But you see, teams also are in a great form. You see Brighton, you see Chelsea today away, gets 1 point. We'll see Brentford, we'll see what the others do. No, now is every point is massive. We have really two very difficult games because we play City next one and then Forest away the last day of the season. But we are in a good place, but it's not going to be enough. I think we will need more points.
1: Andoni Iraola after Bournemouth's win. Still goalless between Manchester City and Brentford in the late game in the Premier League. We're finishing up, though, with boxing, the big all-British heavyweight title fight. Fabio Wardley defending his WBO title against Daniel Dubois in Manchester here in the north of England. Sportsworld's Addy Adedoyin will be at this one. Addy, it's a mouth-watering contest, isn't it, between two big hitters. Do all signs point towards a knockout tonight?
4: Oh, absolutely, Lee, because you're talking about two very hard punchers who won't take a backward step, who are not afraid to stand in that centre of the ring and slug it out. Between them, they've had 42 wins altogether. 40 of those have come by way of knockout, so that's a 90% and above ratio in terms of knockouts. It's been billed as Don't Blink, and I think for once the advertising people have got it right, because it feels like one of those fights that could end at any moment in really dramatic fashion.
1: Let's look at both fighters. Dubois weighing in a career heaviest 18 stone, 115 kilograms. He cut an imposing figure, Addy, on the scales, looking to become a two-time heavyweight world champion. Just lost Addy Adedoyin there, but we'll try and get back to him in just a moment to look ahead to this fight. Fabio Wardley defending his WBO title against Daniel Dubois, as I say, happening in Manchester at the Co-op Live Arena. And I'm just mentioning there that Dubois weighing in at a career heaviest 18 stone. Addy, you're back with us. He's looking to get his title back.
4: Yeah, it's an important night for Daniel Dubois because he lost to Alexander Usyk last time out. That was the first defence of the title. The year before that, he'd beaten Anthony Joshua at Wembley Stadium. Brilliant performance. Answered a lot of critics who said that, you know, he tends to quit when he's put under pressure. And against Alexander Usyk, he couldn't really deliver the same level of performance. And he performed worse in that bout against Usyk than he did the first time he faced Usyk in Wrocław in Poland. So for him, it's fortunate that Fabio Wardley has given him this opportunity.

0: opportunity because he's not the mandatory challenger. This is a voluntary defense by Fabio Wardley, and he gets the opportunity to bounce back and become champion again, just one fight after losing to Usyk, and get his career back on track. So a big, big night for Daniel Dubois.
1: And for Wardley, one of boxing's more unlikely stories, competing in white-collar bouts, and now here he is as the world champion.
0: Yeah, his story reads like a movie script. As a teenager, he was in the academy of Ipswich Town, who play in the second tier of English football in the championship. And then injuries and other issues put pay to any career in football. Then at the age of 20, he decided to try his hand at white-collar boxing. Now, white-collar boxing is for office workers who fight in dinner shows just to raise a bit of money for charity. He won four of those bouts by knockout, and with no formal amateur experience, decided to turn professional and is now a world champion. It's very unlikely that you'll see any story like this ever happen again. And it's been a steep learning curve, but what he lacked in experience as he was progressing in his professional career, he certainly made up for in grit and determination, because there were times when he fought, when he was behind on the judges' scorecard, like against Joseph Parker and Justice Hooney. I was ringside for both, only to find the winning punch right at the end of the fight. You know, he is incredibly tough. And he's a guy who I say will step forward, put it all on the line. The fact that he's chosen Daniel Dubois as his first defense of the title that he inherited after Alexander Usyk relinquished the belt shows you just what his mindset is. And, you know, it's all set for it to be a brilliant evening.
1: Yeah, so with the resilience he's shown that in recent fights, you know, able to find a way to win, are you expecting Wardley to come through this just briefly, Addy?
0: It's a tricky one, because if you ask me this in about 20 minutes' time, I might tell you why Dubois might win. You literally can flick a coin as to how it will go. I think if it comes down to a really grueling contest, Fabio Wardley might outlast Daniel Dubois, but you can never write off Dubois because he's such a hard puncher. Go back and see what he did to Anthony Joshua in September 2024. So it's a really 50-50 fight, but if I had to pick an answer, I would say Wardley.
1: One thing I'll say, Addy, is don't blink.
0: Exactly.
1: Addy, thank you. Addy Adadoin then in Manchester ahead of that all-British heavyweight title fight. That is to come later this Saturday. What about the Premier League title fight? We'll find out more on Sunday. Join us then for that. Goodbye.
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0: ABC News with Andrew Kaloupis. One Nation has won the New South Wales regional seat of Farrer in a historic result that's seen the coalition lose one of its safest electorates. The Liberal vote evaporated to just over 12% of first preferences by the close of counting last night, while One Nation's David Farley had attracted just over 40% of first preferences. Conceding defeat, Liberal candidate Raisa Butkowski says the result has to be respected.
1: Our democracy is such a wonderful thing, and even when the results don't go the way that you want them to, it's difficult, but we do value democracy and this is what it's all about. We do also need to respect the verdict and the result of the vote. And today the voters of Farrer did decide to send the major parties a message.
0: This voter from Griffith says water and other concerns, including migration and energy policy, were at the top of people's minds in Farrer.
2: We are 30% of the food bowl in Australia, and we're the lifeline, because irrigation is when there's a drought or there's floods, we're the guys that can keep producing, but they're taking that away from us. So food security is an absolute major issue, and he understands that, and that is what he's going to take to Canberra.
0: Iran is continuing to defy US pressure to respond to a peace proposal from the Trump administration, with

0: Tehran saying it will decide when to respond. With the details, Tim Wharton.
1: Tehran says it will respond to a US peace proposal at an appropriate time, not to deadlines set by American officials after Washington had said it expected a response imminently. Iran's defiant stand comes after the CIA reportedly said Iran can withstand 4 months of a US blockade. American President Donald Trump has insisted a ceasefire with Tehran is holding, but has reiterated threats to resume full-scale bombing if Iran doesn't accept an agreement to reopen the Strait of Hormuz and roll back its nuclear program. Israel's Netanyahu government, meantime, is pushing Washington to resume hostilities, stepping up attacks on Hezbollah in Lebanon, hitting 85 targets in 24 hours in a move which undermines any chance of a wider peace deal.
0: Russian President Vladimir Putin claims his country's invasion of Ukraine is just during a speech at an annual military parade in Moscow. The parade, which was held to commemorate the Soviet Union's victory over Nazi Germany in 1945, coincides with a three-day truce with Ukraine. At the parade in Moscow, Mr. Putin said he's proud of the Russian soldiers who are fighting in Ukraine, claiming they are facing an aggressive force that is being backed by the Western bloc.
2: The great feat of the generation of victors inspires the soldiers who are today carrying out the tasks of the special military operation. They are resisting an aggressive force that is armed and supported by the entire NATO bloc. And despite this, our heroes continue to advance.
0: Hungary's new Prime Minister, Peter Magyar, has promised to serve the people rather than reign over them after being sworn into office. Mr. Magyar replaces former authoritarian Prime Minister Viktor Orban, who was defeated in last month's national elections after 16 years in power. With more, the BBC's Nick Thorpe.
3: Peter Magyar's Tisza Party MPs dominate the chamber with 141 seats, while Viktor Orban's previously all-powerful Fidesz are reduced to a rump of 52. Viktor Orban is not even present at today's event. He's chosen not to take his seat in Parliament. He'll remain as party president for 1 year, then will decide on his future. Peter Magyar has promised to rebuild democracy, restoring democratic checks and balances. He's also promised to play a constructive role in the European Union.
0: To sport, and in the NRL, South Sydney captain Cameron Murray has heaped praise on NRL debutant Latrell Sigwald after the centre helped fire the Rabbitohs to a 36-12 victory over Cronulla at Stadium Australia. Sigwald came into the side for the injured Latrell Mitchell and kicked 6 goals from 8 attempts, while teammate Alec Johnson crossed for a hat-trick to solidify the Rabbitohs' position in the league's top 4. Murray says Sigwald's promising performance reflects well on the culture at the club.
4: Yeah, he was good. He's very skillful and didn't look out of place, so really proud of him. I think it just speaks volumes about the culture that we've got at this place and the depth and the trust that we have in our players and the development that we've instilled into players like Latrell.
0: You're up to date with the latest from ABC News. For more news at any time, download the ABC Listen app. Now on ABC News Radio, a look at the national weather. Moist onshore winds will bring a few showers and the odd storm to Queensland's north and the eastern top end. A broad high-pressure system will drive a few showers over parts of Tasmania, southeast Queensland, northeast New South Wales and coastal parts of Victoria, South Australia and southwest Western Australia, while maintaining breezy conditions elsewhere. To the capital city, forecast for Sunday, Brisbane 25, partly cloudy, Sydney 23, mostly sunny, Canberra 25, partly cloudy, Melbourne 17, morning drizzle at times, Hobart 19, mostly sunny, Adelaide 20 and cloudy, Perth 25 and sunny, Darwin 34 and mostly sunny. 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
5: It's 1706 GMT. You're listening to the newsroom on the BBC World Service with me, Valerie Sanderson. And first to Hungary. It was a moment of pomp and ceremony in Budapest today. A fanfare sounded as new members of parliament came into the plenary chamber to watch Peter Magyar, who won a landslide victory in last month's general election, being sworn in as prime minister.
6: Én Magyar Péter
7: fogadom, hogy Magyarországhoz és annak alaptörvényéhez hű leszek.
8: In his inaugural speech, Mr. Modja said one of his government's first steps would be to create an independent office to investigate corruption over the past 20 years. That's the period covering the government of his predecessor, Viktor Orban. Afterwards, Mr. Modja gave another speech to his supporters outside the parliament, saying his premiership would mark a new beginning for his country.
9: Take it with you. Take this day with you as a memory and remember this day for your whole life. Maybe one day you will show it to your children, to your grandchildren, that this is how it was. This is how it was in 2026, the first day of the free and democratic Hungary.
8: The words of Peter Modja, and we'll be hearing from our correspondent in Budapest later in the programme. Saturday morning in Red Square in Moscow.

0: where the annual Victory Day celebrations commemorated Russia's success in defeating Nazi Germany in the Second World War. There was the customary military parade with thousands of troops marching past President Putin and dignitaries from abroad. But there were no tanks or missiles on display. The event was scaled back because of Russia's war with Ukraine. On Friday, a three-day ceasefire between the two countries was announced by President Trump just in time for the parade. In his address, Vladimir Putin said the legacy of Russia's Second World War fighters would power the country to victory against Ukraine.
1: The key to success is our moral strength, courage and bravery. Our unity and ability to withstand everything will overcome any trials. We have a common goal. Everyone makes a personal contribution to victory. I firmly believe that our cause is right. We are together. Victory has always been and will always be with us.
0: A Russia editor, Steve Rosenberg, was at the parade and he told the newsroom's Alex Ritson all about it.
2: What was notable about this year's parade was what we didn't see. There were no tanks, no missiles, none of the hardware the Kremlin normally showcases on Victory Day. The parade had been scaled back out of fear of a Ukrainian attack. In a speech, President Putin spoke not just of the past, but of Russia's war now on Ukraine. "We will always be victorious," he said. A 10-minute film was shown of Russia's latest weaponry. The Kremlin had clearly decided that if it couldn't parade the military hardware in public, a video presentation was the next best thing.
0: Steve Rosenberg in Moscow. The beleaguered British Prime Minister Keir Starmer has again insisted he isn't going anywhere following the disastrous results for his governing Labour Party in English local elections and the devolved parliamentary votes

0: has ever come back from that. And then the third one is these what you might call culture, values issues, identity issues, and that is the anger that's out there in Britain, as in so many other countries, about immigration, social cohesion, multiculturalism, how you treat British history. And that, again, does not look like dissipating.
1: And that was Rob Watson there talking there to the BBC's Alex Ritson. One of the key policies of the Reform Party, which came out as the biggest winner in the elections in England, is to combat illegal immigration. The UK Home Office says over the past 8 years, 200,000 migrants reached England illegally by crossing the Channel in small boats. Despite efforts to stop the boats, including a recent $800 million deal with France, the UK says the number

0: the border on the northern coast from France into Belgium. It's an affluent area, and the locals here are facing a problem that really is new to them. Small boat migrant crossings. The West Flanders Deputy Police Chief, Christian de Ridder, is keen to nip it in the bud.
1: We have to stop them before they get to the UK, and we have to find a way to stop them on the water. If we could put on a naval barrier so they don't get into French water, everything will stop.
0: You just have to look at the past 8 years across the border towards Dunkirk to see it's not that simple. The French have always been concerned about safety. At least 29 people lost their lives last year. The British pay France hundreds of millions of pounds to try and stop small boat crossings and are now in negotiations with Belgium. Standing on the border, it feels like on the Belgian side they've been caught out, unlike the French. It's lunchtime at the biggest migrant camp near Dunkirk, and tellingly, there are fewer people compared with previous visits. The reason is the weather forecast for early tomorrow morning. Low winds and calm seas. Haras, a Kurdish man who lives in Turkey, has made 7 unsuccessful attempts to cross.
2: It's getting harder. I've not given up until I cross.
0: But you are entering the UK, or trying to, illegally.
2: Sir, I'm not coming in for benefits. I tried my best to come in right away.
0: Outside of the camp, we saw a large group of people with life jackets queuing at a bus stop. We're going to follow the bus. Should we keep a bit of distance, not to antagonise? They're flooding out of this bus in the town of Gravelines. We're looking at a few dozen people carrying life rafts, belongings wrapped in clothing, blankets around their shoulders. We return to the area at 4 a.m. The police are going through the sand dunes. It's pitch black still, and they are looking for any signs of people gathering to launch. You see

0: to watch. There are people being treated for exposure to the cold. They're covered in foil blankets. There are crying children. And closer to the water, there are now belongings strewn across the beach. Jackets, children's clothes. You're aware of the political pressure surrounding the issue of illegal migration, but what continues to unfold along this coastline is tragedy.
1: And that was James Waterhouse reporting. You're listening to The Newsroom here on the BBC World Service. Let's return now to Hungary, where Péter Magyar has been sworn in as the country's prime minister. I'm joined by our correspondent in Budapest, Nick Thorpe. Nick, we understand that in his inaugural speech, Mr. Magyar has talked about setting up an independent office to investigate corruption. What else has he said?
2: That's right, yes. And I should just explain the noise behind me. Now, I'm out in the square in front of Parliament, and it's very noisy, so I hope you can hear my voice here. Yeah, it was a very, you know, official speech, a very formal speech. On the one hand, promising reconciliation, an end to the bitterness of the last 16 years, as he put it, to the trenches dug by the outgoing Viktor Orban government. He talked about trying to end that era when Hungarians were always against each other and against other people, against Brussels, against Ukraine, against the world, it sometimes seemed. He was also promising, as you say, investigations, but fully within the bounds of the rule of law. So new laws which would help to restore, for example, the constitutional court, the Supreme Court, to restore the independence of the judiciary. So he's bending over backwards, as it were, not to give the impression that this will be any kind of arbitrary or vengeful government. But at the same time, he says that those who stripped the assets, the national wealth of Hungary over the last 16 years should be held to account.
1: Well, we're certainly getting the sense, Nick, that it's an extremely buoyant, not to say celebratory, atmosphere.

0: Danube here. The parliament obviously built on the shores of the Danube. So in a sense, this is a continuation of the all-night dancing we had on April the 12th, when this astonishing landslide victory became apparent. Even one, you know, just one small sort of humorous example. On that occasion, on April the 12th, one of the sort of iconic images or videos of the night was of the incoming Health Minister Jörg Hegedus dancing a jig on stage to the music of Yalya, a British singer-songwriter. She's actually here tonight to celebrate with the Tissa party, and the Minister of Health has been dancing on stage again.
1: Thanks, Nick. Nick Thorpe there in Budapest. Sorry about the quality of the sound there, but I hope you understood what he was saying in the middle of those crowds. We've reported on the newsroom about the rise of scam centres specialising in online gambling rings in a number of Southeast Asian countries, including Myanmar, Laos and Cambodia. Now the problem seems to be spreading in Indonesia as well. Officials in the capital, Jakarta, say they've detained more than 300 foreign nationals who are allegedly running such an operation. Gambling is illegal in the country. Our Global Affairs reporter, Anbarasan Etherajan, told me more.
2: It was a very well-coordinated operation in central Jakarta. They had deployed a heavy security presence in around the building, and they found dozens of people, more than 300 people inside this compound, where they had organized a setup, like a normal office setup with computers and desks, and they seized several hard disks as well as mobile phones. So what they suspect is this could be part of an international syndicate. It's a Ponzi scheme where you invest some money, you get more money, but actually it is a scam project. They came to Indonesia only 2 months ago, and they were targeting people outside the country, and it was more of an online gambling center. Also, online gambling itself is banned in Muslim-majority Indonesia, and this can carry up to 9 years of sentencing.
1: And how big a problem is this in Indonesia? Is this the first such scam they've found?
2: They have intensified their crackdown. Only on Friday, they arrested another group of 200 people, many of them from Malaysia, Cambodia and Laos. And most of those arrested in this week, they were from Vietnam, more than 200 people. So what they suspect is it is not only online gambling, this is also the kind of cyber scam operations. The reason why was, you know, there was a lot of international attention in Myanmar and in Cambodia and Laos, where you had huge townships, you know, buildings, compounds, where there were online gambling as well as scam centers operating. And also that is linked to human trafficking. And China put a lot of pressure on Myanmar, and the ASEAN countries were putting pressure on these two countries, especially Myanmar and Cambodia. And we saw hundreds of people fleeing and these camp compounds. And the officials are suspecting that because the attention is there, a lot of security operation going on, they are moving to countries like Indonesia, and that is why they find more people. In fact, in February, they found a group of Indians operating from Bali Island also. So we have seen hundreds of people being detained in Indonesia.
1: And what can the authorities do to prevent this happening?
2: It's a major issue for all the Southeast Asian countries. So they have been coordinating. What they want to do is to establish a joint center, some sort of monitoring center in Singapore. And China has also held meeting with ASEAN ministers to how to control, because this seems to be a cross-border criminal activity. And then cryptocurrency is involved. And then you have these scams on then gambling. So a joint effort is needed. And ASEAN countries have come out with an action plan how they can tackle this. But it is not going to be easy. Last year alone, the online gambling plus these scam centers estimated to have cost around $60 billion.
1: And Barasan Etherajan. Now let's bring you some reaction to today's action in the English Premier League. Sports World's Lee James joins us from the BBC Sports Centre here on the newsroom. And Lee, more drop points for Liverpool.
3: Yes, that's right, Valerie. And boos at the full-time whistle at Anfield after Liverpool's 1-1 draw with Chelsea. They'd taken an early lead through Ryan Gravenberch, but an Enzo Fernandez free kick got Chelsea back on level terms. They showed a bit more fight to end a run of 6 straight Premier League defeats. But Liverpool have now dropped 9 points from winning positions in home games.

0: this season. Let's hear from the Liverpool manager, Arne Slot. Disappointed then not to have picked up more points today.
1: Sometimes really hard to accept these results because we are used to different ones. But we have to keep fighting, and I think that's what we saw mainly the second half from the players. And unfortunately for them, they didn't.

0: League football next season.
1: That's right, and some surprising clubs like Brighton up to seventh after a 3-0 win over Wolves, and Bournemouth now 16 games unbeaten. They beat Fulham by a goal to nil. Ryan, their Brazilian, scoring. They're in sixth place, which could bring Champions League football. Here's their manager, Antoni Iraola.
2: We still need to work more. I think today has been a good step. But you see, teams also are in a great form. You see Brighton, you see Chelsea today away, gets 1 point. We'll see Brentford, we'll see what the others do. But we are in a good place, but it's not going to be enough. I think we will need more points.
1: Manchester United drew 0-0 with Sunderland, and in the late game, goalless also at half-time between Manchester City, who really need a win to keep the pressure on the leaders, Arsenal. They're drawing 0-0 with Brentford.
0: Thanks, Lee James. And we end this programme in Venice with the Biennale, the world's largest contemporary art exhibition held every 2 years. And today it's open to the public. As always, there's lots of excitement and anticipation to see the best of art from countries the world over. And this year there's an extra layer of emotion with protests over Russian and Israeli participation because of the ongoing wars. But there's also a very different feel around some of the pavilions, including Syria's, after the decades-long dictatorship of Bashar al-Assad was toppled in December 2025. This year, one of Syria's most famous contemporary artists, Sarah Sharma, has produced the Tower Tomb of Palmyra, the site of a significant cultural crossroads of the ancient world. On the line to Venice, Lise Doucette asked her to explain the artwork.
3: This Palmyran tomb is very interesting to me, so important. I used to love it long time ago. If you went to the National Museum of Damascus, there is a tomb underground that they assembled. It's been there for a long time. So I used to go there when I was young, when I was a student. I used to draw and paint there. So I wanted to create a tomb long time ago and to put my painting inspired by this tower tomb inside it. It represents life and death in one spot, past and future also in one spot inside this tomb. Since our country is trying to get from the rebel, let's say, so I feel that we are witnessing a new country, the rebirth of Syria. I can feel it, and I believe that we are in this stage now. This tomb represents this kind of development of this country, let's say. After all this destruction that happens,

0: It's a machine, but to children, it takes on a persona, a real personality.
1: It's AI, you know, and why would it lie to me? I'm absolutely traumatized by the whole thing.
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4: Coming up on The Happy Pod, the six-year-old girl who can see again thanks to a groundbreaking gene therapy treatment. Safi's mother says it's been life-changing. Also, the woman in Ethiopia who has given birth to quintuplets. The natural history presenter David Attenborough turns 100. Plus, the choir singing with whales. And how four grandmothers befriended a pro wrestler in Las Vegas. All of that and more uplifting stories after this news summary.
5: BBC News with Sue Montgomery. The new Hungarian Prime Minister Peter Modzsor has given his first speech after being sworn into office. Addressing a square full of supporters waving Hungarian and EU flags, he vowed to change the government and the system. The World Health Organization has said that it considers everyone aboard a virus-stricken cruise ship to be high risk, but also sought to reassure the people of Tenerife, where the boat is due to anchor offshore on Sunday, that the risk to them is low. Indonesian officials have detained more than 300 foreign nationals for allegedly running an online gambling ring in Jakarta. Gambling is illegal in Indonesia. Most of the detainees are Vietnamese citizens. The right-wing populist One Nation Party has won its first ever seat in Australia's lower house of parliament. David Farley, who won the by-election in New South Wales, said it was a landmark moment. At least 12 people have been killed in another day of intense Israeli strikes in southern Lebanon. Seven people, including at least two women and a girl aged five, were killed in a strike in a residential building in the town of Saksakia. A US airline says more than 220 passengers and crew have been safely evacuated from a plane at Denver International Airport after it hit a person walking on the runway. Nigeria and the United States have agreed to deepen cooperation on security and counter-terrorism following high-level talks in Washington. It comes as concerns grow over escalating violence in parts of central Nigeria. A town in Japan has removed its longtime mayor because he's unconscious. A no-confidence motion was passed against the mayor of Hachirogata, who's been on leave since suffering a brain hemorrhage in February. BBC News.
4: This is The Happy Pod from the BBC World Service. I'm Holly Gibbs, and in this edition...
6: I could never... in a million years have imagined results like this. We were able to go trick-or-treating last October and she was running down the path in the dark shouting, "I can see," and we were just in floods of tears.
4: The six-year-old girl who can see again, thanks to a groundbreaking gene therapy treatment. Also on this podcast, the woman in Ethiopia who has given birth to quintuplets. The globally renowned environmentalist David Attenborough turns 100.
7: He's an inspiration and he's adored by all the different generations. I don't think there's anybody that doesn't like David.
4: Plus, why childhood musicians make better surgeons.
8: It looks like musical instrument training has helped our students to acquire surgical skills quicker and better.
4: And
9: there were all these men, they had beards down to their bellies, they were like hillbillies with caps and baggy trousers, and there was us all dolled up like Sex in the City walking in.
4: Find out how four grandmothers befriended a pro wrestler. We start with a six-year-old girl who has had a life-changing treatment to restore her sight. Safi Sanford was born with a rare inherited condition, and without treatment, she could have become blind by adulthood. But thanks to a one-off gene therapy, Safi has had almost all of her vision back. Here's the moment she could see in the dark after the operation, much to the delight of her parents.
10: What else can you see?
11: Curtains and... my tree over there.
10: What about if Mummy comes closer? Can you see Mummy's face?
11: Yeah.
10: Tell me some...
11: Mummy's whole face.
10: What about now? Can you see Mummy's face?
11: No.
10: You can't see Mummy's face at all?

0: No.
1: You got spidey vision in your new eye.
2: Spidey vision.
3: What else can you say? Can you see my face?
4: My colleague Emma Barnett spoke to Safi's mum, Lisa, and to Rob Henderson, the consultant who treated Safi.
5: She was 2.5 when she was first diagnosed with highly myopia, which is short-sighted to you and I. She's a minus 10. That's when she first got her glasses. And obviously, at first, we thought, you know, we were really devastated about that. But we thought, well, OK, you know, we were told when she's 18, they might be able to correct that. And we just kind of thought, you know, we'll just get on with it. But she'd always struggled to see in the dark. And I suppose if you're kind of naive to this sort of thing, which we very much were, we didn't understand why that was. We were sent to Moorfields in London for some sort of brain scans back in summer 2024. And that's kind of when it all started to really become a lot more serious. She was diagnosed with night blindness. Again, we'd never heard of that as an actual, you know, term. When you Google it, you find some pretty scary stuff online, which, of course, every parent's, you know, going to go straight to Google. And then our worst fears were confirmed that she had retinitis pigmentosa, which, of course, then we started to realise not only did she have a confirmed condition, but actually it was going to get worse, which we'd never really even considered before. Then we were transferred to Great Ormond Street, met Rob Henderson, and given the news that she would go blind by the age of 30.
6: Which is, I mean, as a mother, as the family, and for her, must have been terrifying.
5: Yeah, I mean, I can't even put into words how we felt, that sort of panic, that, you know, deep knot in the, you know, bottom of your tummy, that you're going to spend every day waiting for her that day to come. And just how do you explain it? Of course, you know, she doesn't actually obviously know that she's got this condition that could ever get worse, bless her. And just thinking, how will she ever navigate through life? You know, she's an only child. We're not going to be here forever. It was absolutely terrifying. And you just wished it was you instead of her. It just, we felt so helpless, really, until we met Rob and learned that we were one of the very, very lucky few that happened to be eligible for the gene therapy.
6: Before we hear what happened and the impact on Safi, let's try and understand the gene side of things, the gene therapy side of things. Rob Henderson, it's a pioneering moment, isn't it? It's a pioneering therapy.
7: Yes, it's very exciting. We are lucky to have, this is the first and only at the moment, ocular gene therapy. From 2019 onwards, we've been able to treat patients with this particular gene. And what we've been showing in our most recent research is that actually treating younger children, we get results that are actually better than were in the original published research.
6: And how do you actually do it? How do you do gene therapy?
7: So in this particular instance, we're trying to treat the retina. The retina is the film in the back of the camera, if you like. It's so what we're going to do is go into the back of the eye. So I go through tiny little incisions through the white part of your eye. And then I inject, using a very tiny cannula, a very tiny needle, a solution of fluid containing billions of copies of viral particles that contain a healthy copy of, in this instance, the RPE65 gene.
6: That was the gene that...
7: That was the gene that Safi has. And so what happens is that the cells in the retina now get a new healthy copy of this gene, and the cells can start to manufacture a healthy protein. And that allows the retinal cells to start to turn light into an electrical signal much more efficiently.
6: That's incredible. I mean, I just love hearing the detail on that. Let's hear what it's like, though, in real life, Lisa, you know, with Safi. What can she now see and do that she couldn't do before?
5: She can see pretty much everything now. She's just wandering behind me, you might see her. She was pretty much completely blind in the dark before. We had to rely on torches to just do everyday things like, you know, eat a meal, do some colouring, go to a kid's party. It was really, really bad. She couldn't see at all in the dark. We couldn't go trick-or-treating. Life was really, really hard. She missed out on an awful lot. I could never in a million years have imagined results like this. We were able to go trick-or-treating last October and she was running down the path in the dark shouting, "I can see," and we were just in floods of tears, the whole family. Oh. Just thinking, you know, this has actually given our little girl her life back. It really, honestly, I can't even explain. You wouldn't even know now that she has this condition. She can do absolutely everything. Her peripheral vision is far improved. Her night blindness is so much better.
6: And how's Safi doing now? Because it must just be so exhilarating still.
5: She does after-school clubs now. She's riding her bike. We're back on swimming lessons. And she's just absolutely thriving.
6: Rob, just final word from you, if I can. Pretty amazing for you, I imagine, as well.
7: It's a huge privilege to be able to do this.
4: Lisa Sanford and Rob Henderson. To Ethiopia next, where a woman has given birth to quintuplets. Yes, 5 babies, after about 12 years of trying. The chance of that happening naturally is about 1 in 55 million. The 35-year-old mother and her husband say they

0: trying for 12 years. She says that really she's just overjoyed. It's a dream come true for her. They say that it's indeed been a prayer that has been answered. The mother, she was just really praying just for one child. But what she says is, you know, Allah surprised her and gave her five blessings through the children. They say that really they are overjoyed. They felt like the wait has really been worth it. It's some sort of a compensation because the husband really was trying to encourage the wife that, you know, it's okay because he'd got a child from a previous marriage. And they said, you know, this is just okay. This is one. And I think that's just enough. But she said deep down in her heart, she was deeply troubled. She just needed to have children, you know, a sizable family. And for them now, this is just a moment of celebration. You know, they can't hide their happiness and joy.
1: A big surprise, but they were expecting to have more than one child, but not as many as five. Is that right?
0: Based on the diagnosis the doctors had done at one point, that indicated actually they were expecting four. But then as we're going through, you know, the delivery process, then they just discovered they had five. So really quite came as a surprise, especially for her, she says.
2: Pete Ross speaking to Richard Kagoi. Now to a name and a voice you might recognise.
3: Our planet is a blue planet. Over 70% of it is covered by the sea. The Pacific Ocean alone covers half the globe. You can fly across it non-stop for 12 hours and

0: 100th birthday this week. David Attenborough has been the voice of natural history programmes for more than 70 years, and his work has been broadcast in over 100 countries. And to mark this milestone, he's released this message.
1: I had rather thought that I would celebrate my 100th birthday quietly, but it seems that many of you have had other ideas. I've been completely overwhelmed by birthday greetings, from preschool groups to care home residents and countless individuals and families of all ages. I simply can't reply to each of you all separately, but I would like to thank you all most sincerely for your kind messages.
0: Michaela Strachan is a TV presenter inspired by Attenborough. She's been sharing her thoughts on him.
2: I think one of my favourite moments from any of David's programmes that he's done is in The Life of Birds, when he met the lyrebird. And it's a beautiful bird with a unique, elaborate and complex song. And it's a bird that is a brilliant mimic. And in the piece, you hear it copy a kookaburra, a camera shutter, a car alarm and a chainsaw.
3: He also, in his attempt to outsing his rivals, incorporates other sounds that he hears in the forest. That was a camera shutter. And again. And now a camera with a motor drive

0: And now, the sounds of foresters and their chainsaws working nearby.
1: And for me, that symbolises David's life. He inspired us with the beauty of wildlife. The camera shutter is very symbolic of his work. You know, he spent his life filming. And then the car alarm and the chainsaw shows the fragility and destruction of the natural world. So this clip

0: generations. I don't think there's anybody that doesn't like David. Everybody loves him.
1: Michaela Strachan. Coming up on The Happy Pods.
2: The piece ends with the humpback whales, but also there's lots of moments within the piece that it's almost like they're singing with the choir.
1: An unusual musical collaboration to help protect our oceans. You're listening to The Happy Pod. We love it when our listeners get in touch, and Dr. Michael Koh has done just that. He's part of a team of researchers in Hong Kong who have found that playing a musical instrument could help trainee surgeons pick up the necessary skills. The Happy Pod's Rebecca Wood has been finding out more.
3: The slight screech of a violin or the bash of a piano key. Early childhood music practice can be the sometimes grating background sound to many parents' lives. But perseverance may well be worth it later in life, especially if the child ends up in a medical career. Researchers at the University of Hong Kong have found that students who played a musical instrument when younger tend to master surgical skills more quickly. The study, published in the ANZ Journal of Surgery, looked at 200 medical students who had no formal training in surgery. After a 2-hour lesson, they

0: not having a musical background, it could be a bonus to have it in your medical kit bag, something Dr. Koh is putting into action in his own life.
1: I've got a young daughter, 4 years old now, and I'm planning to bring her to a musical school.
0: I did used to play the cello throughout school, and it's too late for me to be a surgeon, but I'm wondering, could it maybe benefit me elsewhere in life? Are there maybe other things that I could apply it to?
1: Yeah, because this study is all about the muscle memory, the association between the fine motor dexterity and the fine skills that you have developed over the time. Perhaps something like handcrafts, for example, something that requires quite a lot of precision, hand-eye coordination.
0: Better get out my cross-stitch.
2: Rebecca Wood, reporting. Have you ever boarded a flight and found someone already sitting in your seat? That's what happened to four women in their 70s when they were travelling to Las Vegas from Wales. But what started as an emotional trip to scatter the ashes of one of their late husbands turned into one of new friendships and a newfound love of wrestling, as Jane McCubbin reports.
3: I lost my husband 8 years ago.
4: This is Rosalie.
3: I thought it's time to say goodbye. So I got hold of the girls and I said, how do you fancy a trip to Vegas? I need the support and the love of you all around me.
5: We pre-booked the seats.
4: That's Susie Matthews.
5: And when we got to the row, there was a young man sat in my seat.
4: And this is Lynn Crawford.
6: An extremely lovely man.
3: Definitely.
6: Honestly, you couldn't wish to meet anybody nicer.
4: Cue a 10-hour flight during which the nanas were charmed.
5: Got to passport control and he was outside waiting for us. And he said, I'd love you all to come to the wrestling. And Rose and Lynn said, yeah, we will.
6: I've never seen so much enthusiasm in all my life.
7: And Doris is
8: okay.
6: I've never been to a wrestling match before.
7: No. This is so dangerous.
5: There were all these men, they had beards down to their bellies, they were like hillbillies with caps and baggy trousers, and there was us all dolled up like Sex in the City walking in.
6: Absolutely crazy.
9: But you never expected to see Doris again?
6: Oh, gosh, no.
4: Doris had other ideas and posted an appeal across social media to try and find them.
9: You had to find the nanas.
10: Of course. Everyone saw them, everyone was talking about them. They are special people.
4: And by the time the nanas landed back in Cardiff, his social media post to try and find them had gone viral.
5: And then my granddaughter said, there's 1.1 million views on Twitter.
9: Are you ready to meet them?
10: Yes, we found the nanas.
4: And this is the reunion of dreams.
9: You were touched. They put the effort in.
10: I couldn't believe that they turned up, to be honest.
5: God, they're lovely.
10: They were there.
9: With bells on.
10: With bells on, going crazy in the crowd.
7: Bye.
10: Hello.
9: Oh, lovely to see you.
4: So, one mad trip, one viral search.
10: It's because you girls are stars.
7: You're the stars.
4: And suddenly, their story isn't over. It's just getting started.
5: We've seen you in Vegas. Now we're going to show you Cardiff.
10: Yay! Let's see. Let's go.
9: Do it again.
4: First stop.
9: B-I-N-G-O. Bingo.
10: Bingo.
11: There's some superstars in the room. The Welsh nanas upstairs, they're currently viral at Doris too.
9: If your story is about anything,
3: yeah,
9: what's it about?
3: Grabbing life and enjoying life, because life is too short.

0: This is the first wail I've had as a featured artist on the track, definitely. But it worked perfectly in the track. So the piece ends with the humpback whales, but also there's lots of moments within the piece that it's almost like they're singing with the choir.
1: The song, which is called Wash Over Me, will be released later this year to coincide with World Oceans Day. Rebecca says the experience has made her emotional and hopes it will help remind people of the importance of protecting marine life.
2: We know how important this research is, and then when you see the whales and you see the team's reaction and you just immerse in this place, I'm always blown away by that fact that we're a blue planet, 71% of the planet is water, we're made up of a similar amount as humans, and so, you know, the water is something that connects all of us through the cycles of life, no matter where we are, and I think that just sort of transcends and is that thread through World Ocean Day, because it's vital for all of us.
1: Rebecca Douglas and the song Wash Over Me, ending that report from Helena Burke. And that's all from the Happy Pod for now. We'd love to hear from you. As ever, the address is globalpodcast@bbc.co.uk. This edition was produced by Rachel Bulkley. The editor is Karen Martin. I'm Holly Gibbs. Until next time, goodbye.
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0: ABC News with Andrew Kaloupas. Federal opposition leader Angus Taylor says the Liberal Party had a mountain to climb in the Farrer by-election as he accepted a historic defeat by One Nation. It's the first time One Nation has won a federal lower house seat at the ballot box. Farrer is in regional New South Wales and had previously been held by either the National or Liberal Party. At the close of counting last night, One Nation's David Farley had more than 50% of the vote, two-party preferred, against the independent Michelle Millthorpe on 42%. The Liberal candidate, Raisa Butkowski, saw a swing against her of more than 30% to achieve just 12% of first preferences. One Nation leader Pauline Hanson told jubilant supporters in Farrer the party is going after more seats.
1: It's not only a win for Farrer, it's a win for the rest of Australia. Yeah.
0: Local councils and state utility companies will get federal money to build roads, and provide pipes and wires to enable new houses, as the Albanese government looks for different ways to boost supply. The $2 billion fund will be included in next week's federal budget. The government expects the cash injection will add an extra 65,000 homes over a decade. The policy echoes a promise made by the coalition in last year's election campaign to offer federal support to build essential infrastructure. US air safety authorities and Denver airport officials are investigating an incident in which an airliner hit and killed a pedestrian on a runway as the jet was taking off. Here's Tim Wharton.
2: Frontier Airlines says flight 43.

0: A45, which was carrying 224 passengers and 7 crew, was on its way from Denver to Los Angeles when it struck a pedestrian walking along a runway while it was about to take off. The collision caused an engine fire and the plane was forced to abort its takeoff with smoke reported in the cabin. Passengers were then evacuated from the Airbus A321 and they were transported to the Denver Airport Terminal. Denver Airport says the National Transportation Safety Board has been notified and the runway where the incident took place will remain closed while an investigation is conducted.
1: Thousands of people have been dancing in the streets of the Hungarian capital Budapest to celebrate the swearing-in of the country's new Prime Minister, Peter Magyar, who's promised to serve the people rather than reign over them. Mr. Magyar replaces former authoritarian Prime Minister Viktor Orban, who was defeated in last month's national elections after 16 years in power. The BBC's Nick Thorpe reports from Budapest.
2: The celebrations began as soon as the parliament session officially ended. In hot, summery weather, supporters of the Tisza party danced into the evening, a continuation of the celebrations on election night 4 weeks ago. In his speeches today, Peter Magyar called for national reconciliation after the bitter divisions of the Orbán years. Those who had stolen Hungary's national wealth should be prosecuted by the appropriate authorities, in line with the law, he said.
1: A fisherman has died after he was swept off rocks north of Sydney. Police say the angler was swept into the water at Fraser Park yesterday afternoon. The body of the 41-year-old man was recovered from the surf by the Westpac helicopter. Police say he was with two other men, one of whom attempted to save him, but was recovered himself by a passing vessel. To sport and in the AFL, Geelong has consolidated its spot in the top six, cruising to a 54-point victory over Collingwood at the MCG. Key forward Ollie Henry kicked 4 goals as Irish import Oisin Mullen impressed with his personal tussle against the Magpies' Nick Dacos. Mullen has told ABC Sport he was pleased with his performance against the 3-time All-Australian midfielder.
3: Pretty impossible task, completely taken out of the game, but it's just trying to reduce his impact as much as possible. I guess we had a bit more of a focus this time of trying to get him going back to the way and try and get off him a bit and get a bit more offensive, so I feel like that worked pretty well for us.
1: In Darwin, the Gold Coast overcame a slow start to notch a 29-point victory over St Kilda. That's the latest from ABC News. Now on ABC News Radio, a look at the national weather. Moist onshore winds will bring a few showers and the odd storm to Queensland's north and the eastern top end. A broad high-pressure system will drive a few showers over parts of Tasmania, southeast Queensland, northeast New South Wales and coastal parts of Victoria, South Australia and southwest Western Australia, while maintaining breezy conditions elsewhere. To the capital city, forecast for Sunday, Brisbane 25, partly cloudy, Sydney 23, mostly sunny, Canberra 25, partly cloudy, Melbourne 17, morning drizzle at times, Hobart 19, mostly sunny, Adelaide 20 and cloudy, Perth 25 and sunny, Darwin 34 and mostly sunny. 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
4: How often do you check the weather?
5: Like every single day.
4: Really?
5: So I can check if I can dry the laundry outside or not.
4: I don't check it enough. I'm in a t-shirt when it's raining or I'll be in a big coat when it's sunny.
5: Well, it's more important than that. Getting the forecast right is vital for people's jobs and even lives.
4: Yeah, especially as extreme weather is becoming more common as a result of climate change. That's why we were keen to chat to one of the BBC's best-known weather forecasters. We asked him about the difference between climate change and the weather and if his job is going to be harder in a warmer world.
5: From the BBC World Service, I'm Greg Jackson.
4: And I'm Jordan Dunbar.
5: Our guest today is Matt Taylor, lead weather forecaster at the BBC, and I'd say one of the UK's most recognisable forecasters. Welcome, Matt. Thanks so much.
6: Thank you very much for having me. Pleasure to be here.
4: Matt, my question is, you've been doing this for 20 years. Weather presenters are quite famous for getting themselves into sticky situations, into pickles, because you broadcast from farms and beside the sea. What's your favourite story from the last 20 years of presenting the weather?
6: I think I've broadcast from just about everywhere now. One of my favourites, which is not one of the sticky stories, was actually broadcasting a meeting, David Attenborough. I was doing outside broadcast at a London wetland centre. He was there to promote the big butterfly count. He was there to be interviewed as well. I did my forecast. He was sitting, and I was really conscious while I was doing my forecast on air, because we do work without scripts. I have to remember so much, many facts, just straight into the camera. But I was very conscious. All of a sudden, he'd swiveled round and his eyes were on me. And the second I finished, he stood up and applauded and said, "Well done, that was amazing." And
5: so I was like, that's so nice.
6: Amazing. Such a renowned broadcaster, such as David Attenborough, saying that was just my moment made, my career made.
4: Matt, what is the difference between weather and climate?
6: They're intrinsically linked. Your weather is essentially what is happening to you day in, day out. So is it raining, snowy? Is it sunny? Is it warm? Is it cold? Is it windy? That is your day-to-day weather. So it's what's impacting you on a day-to-day basis, what you plan around, what you plan your day around, what you're wearing, where you're going to go. Climate takes the sort of broader look, and not just in day-to-day details. You have to average what is happening with your weather over decades. Generally, we think about 30 years, and then instead of saying, is it raining, is it snowy, is it sunny, you then look at, is it a warm climate, a cold climate, is it a wet climate or a dry climate? Those basically four essentials. And then by clumping it together into those decades, you can then compare how things change. Because weather, as you well know, especially here in the UK, can not only just change day to day, it changes from hour to hour. And so you have to look at it over a wider period to be able to see, are there bigger changes taking place? Are we now warmer than we were, say, 30, 40, 50 years ago? Is it wetter than it was 30, 40, 50 years ago? Is it drier? What are the chances are we're going to see more of this in the future? And all the global climate models are showing that we are on this warming trend. But in different parts of the world, it is different levels of it. So I think climate change is almost a little victim of its own success from a public perception point of view. When I was growing up, when I went to school, and there's a whole generation, we were taught about global warming. And I think the global warming has got into some people's brains and that it will warm all the time. But we are talking about global warming. The globe is warming, but on a more local level, what we're seeing is the climate change. Some getting hotter quicker than others. Some are getting wetter quicker than others. Some are actually getting drier than others. And so that's why climate change is a bit more of a encompassing term, a bit more of an understandable one than, say, perhaps global warming is. Kind of gives a slight misconception that wherever you are, you'll be seeing the temperature rise day on, day off.
5: And why is the climate getting wetter in some places and drier in others because of climate change?
6: It's down to how weather patterns are changing around the world. When we look at a planet that's warming, an atmosphere that's warming, the warmer the atmosphere is, the more moisture it holds. And so some areas where you saw rainfall previously, actually that rainfall is getting more intense. The best way I can sort of describe it, if you think of a bathroom, same bathroom, running the tap, same temperature comes out. If it is running in a sort of cold bathroom in the winter, you see the condensation form very quickly. And so the moisture starts to drip down the walls. If that bathroom is much warmer, there is more moisture going into the bathroom. And so it's longer before you start to see condensation. And then when it does come down the walls, there's a lot more water coming out. So it's the same sort of thing when we're talking about rain clouds. The warmer the atmosphere,

0: moisture there is, the bigger those rain clouds will be and the heavier the rain will be that comes from it.
1: I think the other confusing thing about this is that climate change influences the weather that people experience day to day. So can we just talk a little bit about how that happens and why?
0: It does. As I said, they're both intrinsically linked. One influences the other, and it's almost like a full circle, isn't it? So if you have got climate change, there'll be parts of the world where it will influence on a day-to-day basis, whether when you see extremes in temperature, when it gets hot, actually, your hot days could be hotter and more likely hotter than they were before. Your wet days could actually be much wetter than they were before. So your day-to-day still has the same variability and will always still have that same variability, but you could be seeing more extremes in what you see from day to day. And it could also mean, and what a lot of places are seeing, is the colder days are less, fewer frosts, less snowfall. And this is the complicated thing about trying to convey it

0: times. So I think this is what causes a lot of confusion. But yeah, as the climate changes, it will influence your day-to-day weather.
1: Yeah, and you see in the Intergovernmental Panel reports on climate change that, you know, lots of extreme weather is going to become either more extreme or more common as well.
0: Yes.
1: Yeah.
0: It will do. If you had a little graph where you have your cold and warm extremes, your average in the middle, basically what it's doing is moving everything a little bit up. And so your hot extremes, a little bit hotter. Your cold extremes, a little bit warmer, not as cold as it was. And your average increases as well.
2: You mentioned there that snowy places could actually get even more snow. Why would, in a warming world, we get more cold spells in certain places?
0: You don't necessarily get more cold spells. The general theme is you will get fewer cold spells, but you've got to remember our atmosphere is still very, very volatile. If we change weather patterns, and we can see that in the UK, across Europe, North America, you can still get surges of Arctic air. And actually, if you're pushing more warm air into the Arctic, some of the cold air that was in place there can move out. But what you'll notice now is that we have fewer frosts every winter than we did in the 80s. We have less snowfall than we did. But it doesn't mean that when snow falls, it won't be impactful and it won't be heavy and have a bigger impact on our lives, but just less often.
2: Okay, so then it's better to think of it as the climate changing than simply warming.
0: Yes, warming globally, but actually on your local level, your climate is changing. And that doesn't mean it warms every single day. It just means actually where it does warm, it warms more, or where it gets wetter. So it's a changing climate that can still have its cold spells, can still have its dry spells, but it doesn't mean you warm every single month after each other.
1: Mm. Do you ever make the link between climate change and weather in your reporting?
0: We do. We do more so than ever before, in that we will try, if there's some big world event, we can say, this is unusual, this is not what we've normally seen. Climate change has had a footprint on that. It's very difficult, always has been in the past, to intrinsically link climate change to specific events because the studies weren't there. You weren't able to do it. And what we're finding now is that when you get more of these, it's easier to say on air that actually this isn't normal for the time of year. We still only have a fixed duration as weather presenters. We still got to get the forecast across, but it's very important to us now just to give a bit of wider context that people understand, actually, is this normal for where we live? Is this extreme? Are we going to see more of this? So 10 years ago, you could be waiting several months before you saw whether climate change had a fingerprint on a specific event, which already had gone out of people's mind. But these days, you're talking, some attribution studies can be done within days or a week or so of an event taking place. And it's done by almost running two models next to each other, one in which we've had that influence, and you take out the human influence of climate change in the other model, and you run them to work out actually what is the probability of that happening. Was it more likely, less likely? Has a weather event been more intense because of human influence? So these modelling techniques, attribution studies, have come on leaps and bounds much, much quicker and help us to convey to the audience of what is normal and what is not and why something has happened. Everybody wants to know why something has happened, the curiosity of people.
1: I was going to say, do people appreciate the fact that you're linking climate change, or do they take an opposite or opposing view?
0: You get both views. Like everything, I think social media has been a big driver. You get very polarised views. There are some who will still go out of their way to deny anything has happened, anything's changed. This is despite the fact that the overwhelming majority of scientists agree our world is warming and it's because of the influence we've had. But also, I get messages of people who want me to mention every single weather event saying, well, you haven't mentioned that it's a warm day. This is wrong. But actually, you have to find that middle ground of what is backed up by science, and also trying to remind people that we've always had extremes, but also just trying to guide people to what extremes are sort of normal extremes and what aren't.
1: Do you find that personally quite hard? Because sometimes it's not happening. It can be quite a personal attack, I find.
0: Oh, it's hugely personal, quite often.

0: was the biggest one was when we hit 40 degrees in the UK.
1: It is Britain's hottest day ever. The UK record temperature was broken today, even before lunchtime.
2: Indeed, an historical and fairly sobering day, I think, for UK climate today. Let me just put it all into a little bit of context to begin with. First thing this morning, these were how the temperatures record stood in the UK, the daytime temperature and the nighttime temperature. What is most significant is not only the number of spots that have gone over that, but also by the degree in which they've gone over it. This morning, let's start with the overnight temperatures.
0: The amount of personal attacks you got off that were quite phenomenal.
3: What were they saying? Why were they attacking you? This was record-breaking weather. It affected everyone. Where I was, there was no electricity because the substation caught fire. It was clearly out of the norm.
0: Well, it had a big impact, and it wasn't just an isolated station. Hundreds of stations across the UK broke records. Some claim it's fiddling with data. It's like, I'm just here to report what has happened. That was my job. And it was there playing out in real time what was happening. But some felt it was some sort of manipulation of data to try and persuade people that climate change was happening rather than, well, no, this is playing out on your front doorstep now. We've never seen this in the UK before. It was highly unlikely. We never thought we'd see this for, even though climate scientists had warned about it, it seemed to occur much earlier than we were prepared for, certainly as presenters. And straight away, it was seen as, you're lying to us.
3: I think I saw people relating it to the 1970s. There had been a heat wave where it had been very, very hot. And people were saying, this isn't new. We had this in the 1970s.
0: Yes.
3: And that was what was confusing.
0: 1976 is the one that everybody sort of harked back to. And that was an incredible summer for terms of heat and duration of heat. We never got to the levels we did, though, in 2022. And this comes back to almost your local view rather than taking a global view of things. If you looked at how temperatures varied compared to normal across the globe, we were in a small little dot where temperatures were unusually high. This time round, this dot of heat expanded much, much bigger. A huge, wide area. So even though 76, it was very hot here, globally, it was insignificant compared to what other things were going on in the globe. But this time, you look back at 2022, huge portions of the globe are heated up. And that is the signature of a changing climate. The problem with climate change, people get very wary, very weary, very quickly. The psychology of it is very complicated. People switch off. And I think you have to pick your moments of discussing climate change where it really, really does matter.
4: Try making a weekly programme about climate change, Matt.
0: It's very difficult. And there is a whole psychology around climate change in that people don't just want to hear doom and gloom. They want to hear what can be done, how they can help. Are there positives to it in that people are doing stuff that makes a difference? You keep on telling people the doom and gloom story, they will switch off. So you try and pick out the moments where it really does matter. Some people say we overwarn, but actually warning people has saved thousands of lives across the world. You look at just the Philippines. We saw Haiyan, the impact that had to human life when that...
3: That was a cyclone?
0: Cyclone, yes. Mm-hmm. Typhoon Haiyan, which had a huge, huge impact across the Philippines.
5: This could be the most powerful typhoon ever to hit land. From dawn, winds up to 200 miles an hour started to batter the Philippines' central islands. In the eastern province of Leyte, the coastal town of Tacloban was swamped by storm surge.
0: Off the back of that, improved modelling, computer modelling, and warning systems meant that the ones we saw last year, the loss of life was minimal compared to that, because we've got better at warning people. We've got better at understanding the impacts that weather can have in various places.
3: We should say, although you're here in London, the BBC, you do the world's weather as well.
0: Oh, we do, yes. So my job can be anything from forecasting for a small county level in somewhere in the United Kingdom, and the next minute I could be broadcasting to somewhere, Vietnam, Australia. I'll tell you something, though. My world knowledge is brilliant. If you ever want me for a pub quiz...
3: Yeah.
6: A reminder that you're listening to The Climate Question from the BBC World Service. I'm Jordan Dunbar.
7: And I'm Greg Jackson. This week we're asking, what's the difference between the weather and the climate?
6: Matt, is it getting harder for you to forecast the extreme weather as the climate changes? Is that getting more difficult?
0: I wouldn't say it's getting more difficult as such, all because the computer powers change, computer modelling's changed as well. I think it's just the fact that some of the extremes are so extreme, it makes it sometimes difficult to realise, oh, wait a minute, this is even more than even we were expecting. I think the extremes are modelled fairly well, but I think as we go forward in the future, as computers get quicker, influence of other things, that we might be able to pinpoint areas better than we could do in the past.
7: Yeah, because I remember for one of the hurricanes in the last couple of years that was in the Atlantic and it hit the US, one of the meteorologists forecasting it actually choked up and cried because he was so shocked at how quickly that hurricane had intensified in 24 hours, I think it was.
0: There have been a few occasions of that. And I think that maybe it is the speed of which things can intensify, which sometimes computer models don't quite get. I still think they're doing a fantastic job, and they did a great job in forecasting track direction, but the speed at which some of the hurricanes accelerated, intensified last year were off the scale. And even here in the UK, from this is just me talking about my own experience, we now, I think, see peaks in heat quicker than we used to. When we used to see warm days, it used to build up over several days. It seems to happen in a much shorter space of time, which could be, again, part of this warming climate.
6: And what about the forecast of a few days out, sort of 5 days that we're working on? Is that going to get more difficult? You know, is the accuracy going to go down as climate change continues to have an effect?
0: I think they're always adapting computer models and they're looking at the dynamics, the equations which go into it. So I actually think we will probably increase the accuracy. This is something really for the computer modelers themselves. But you look even now, the accuracy of a 4-day forecast is what a 1-day forecast was 30 years ago.
6: Wow.
0: So the accuracy is increasing. Our perception might change because we've all got these apps on our phones. But actually, when you grind down into the details, the accuracy has increased hugely from what we had just decades ago. And I can't see us really taking a step back from that.
7: Do you not think even in 20, 30 years' time, when our climate might be, you know, 2.5 degrees Celsius warmer than pre-industrial times, that we'll still be able to get that level of accuracy that we do today?
0: I think we will. I think the computer models will adapt with time. We've already seen it. The forecasts for the exceptional heat, which we said a talk about in Canada, which would have been virtually impossible without climate change, the computer models were in the rough ballpark of what we were going to expect. The same too in the UK. Even a week in advance, they were showing up temperatures of over 40 degrees. Maybe one or two forecasts were a little bit more extreme, but still, to forecast a temperature over 40 degrees, I'd never seen it for the UK in the near 30 years that I've been involved in weather.
6: We've talked a lot about how computer models and taking data from the past is so important, as well as all the data you're getting in right now to talk about the weather. Is artificial intelligence going to play a big part then in keeping it accurate?
0: Artificial intelligence is starting to have a play. Artificial intelligence is very good in short-term modelling. And I think AI will have a big part in forecasting those severe events, localised events in the future. And it already is starting to do so. Because it uses less computing power, it can also do it quicker. You can run the computer model more times a day. At the moment, because of the amount of computing power needed in traditional weather models, you only run them 4, 5, maybe 6 times a day. But you could run these many times over. So in short-term events, they could perhaps pinpoint severe weather much quicker and help warning systems than we'd normally see from traditional weather models. When it comes to climate modelling, though, because AI basically learns from the past, climate's changed from the past, so it would have to have a certain bit of learning from the scientists to help it along. So the physical computer weather models.

0: that we have now will still be there doing it. AI probably will be a part of it, though.
1: And there's that tension that always comes with artificial intelligence when we discuss it, which is you have a great benefit here, which could really help the short-term forecasting. Requires loads of electricity. The big data farms uses loads of water. So you've got that trade-off of the pros and the cons, don't you?
0: Indeed. Especially when it comes to weather and climate, it's making sure that you balance them out and make the necessary allowances to try and make them as climate resilient and as green as you can.
2: Matt Taylor, thank you so much for joining us on The Climate Question. Learned a lot today.
0: Been a pleasure. Thank you for having me.
1: Thanks, Matt. And thank you for listening. If you have a question you'd like us to answer, email theclimatequestion@bbc.com.
2: The production team were Ricardo McCarthy, Nick Sindel, Grace Braddock, Melanie Stewart-Smith, Simon Watts and Tom Brignall. I'm Greg Jackson.
1: And I'm Jordan Dunbar. See you next time.

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1: You know the scene from the movies? A sealed envelope handed over with the words, "Open this if anything happens to me." Every day, reporters risk their lives exposing corruption and crime. Some are killed for what they uncover. But what if killing a journalist doesn't kill their story? What if instead of an envelope, there was a secure digital place holding everything they've gathered?
2: When one journalist is killed, we are teaming up with 50 others to pursue his work or her work and make sure that we will be publishing the story all around the world that others wanted to silence.
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3: Coming up shortly, hear how the crew of NASA's recent Artemis 2 mission nearly didn't head to the moon after all.
4: That warning went off. It was just like, oh gosh. So we're either going to burn TLI and go to the moon in 20 minutes, or we're about to get in our spacesuits and try to figure out how we're going to find this hole and patch it or survive. And it would have been at least another 24 hours before we could come home at that point.
3: The documentary sizes up the lessons learned from a loop around the moon after the news.
5: BBC News with Andrew Peach. Peter Modjor has been sworn in as Hungary's new Prime Minister, promising to serve and not to reign. The President of the European Commission has congratulated the pro-EU Conservative, saying his election brought hope and renewal. The World Health Organization has said it considers everyone aboard a virus-stricken cruise ship to be a high-risk contact, but it's told the people of Tenerife, where the boat will anchor offshore, that the risk to them is low. There's been some anger and concern on the island. Indonesian officials have detained more than 300 foreign nationals for allegedly running an online gambling ring. Gambling is outlawed in the country. Most of those held are Vietnamese. At least 12 people have been killed in another day of intense Israeli strikes in southern Lebanon. Seven people, including at least two women and a girl aged five, were killed in a strike on a residential building in the town of Sakhir. Russia and Ukraine have accused each other of numerous violations of a three-day ceasefire that started today, Saturday. No major assaults were reported, but the drone strikes were said to have killed at least two people in Ukraine and injured several in both countries. Police in parts of Paris have made dozens of arrests on a day when rival far-right and anti-fascist protests have been planned. Some of those held were said to be armed. A French court had already banned the demonstrations. Nigeria and the US are to deepen cooperation on security and counter-terrorism. The agreement emerged during high-level talks in Washington. Concerns are growing at escalating violence in parts of central Nigeria. Greece says a naval drone filled with explosives found off the island of Lefkada belonged to a foreign state. The defence minister didn't elaborate. Officials have conducted a controlled explosion on the device. Greek media reports say it resembles models used by Ukraine in attacks in the Black Sea. BBC News.
6: 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I'm space scientist Maggie Adairin, and this is 13 Minutes Presents Artemis 2, The Learnings.
7: I'm astronaut Tim Peake. 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
8: Thank you. Like, this was an unbelievable adventure, and it was made possible by this crew and the support of each other throughout the whole thing. And I've said it so many times, we are bonded forever. I mean, that's the closest four humans can be and not be a family.
9: Everything we did up there was a four-person activity, minimum. Everything. How we ate, slept, flew the vehicle, and some of it was on purpose. A lot of it we realized real time. When Jeremy exercised, we were all exercising.
8: We had a smoke detector go off on the next to last day. I mean, you want to get somebody's attention really quick? Make the fire alarm go off in your spacecraft when you're still about 80,000 miles from home. I just want to say 100% point blank, that was a wonderful toilet. The toilet worked great. Where we had an issue, and it was an issue for sure, is that our primary vent line, which takes You know, when you go to the bathroom at the end of doing that, you flush the toilet? The toilet flushed just fine, but then when the liquid went out the bottom of the toilet, it got clogged up in our vent line.
10: First of all of the things. That was a very intense 13 minutes and 36 seconds. I would tell you, I've never been base jumping, I've never been skydiving, but if you dove off a skyscraper backwards, that's what it felt like for 5 seconds.
11: Every time I've been waking up, or in the first few days, I thought I was floating.
12: 100%.
11: I truly thought I was floating, and I had to convince myself I wasn't.
6: That's three of the Artemis crew there speaking to the world just a few days after our last episode, safely back on ground at Houston.
7: And as ever, we are joined by space journalist Kristen Fisher. Hi, Kristen.
13: Hi, Tim. Hi, Maggie. It's great to see you both again. And you know, I got to say, my favorite thing that I've done since I last spoke with both of you, at 10 p.m. the night before, I decided to fly down to Texas, to the Johnson Space Center for the crew's first news conference since splashdown. Literally booked the flight at 10 and was on a 6 a.m. flight. And I'm so glad I did.
7: And something I thought was really amazing about that press conference is there were quite a few things throughout the mission that were scripted. And you knew that that's fine because it's a big moment for NASA. But during that press conference, what came across was just the crews, it was a very human response. They were, you know, still trying to process what they'd been through, what they'd seen. It was obviously a very emotional experience for most of them. And that really was quite surprising to see that kind of raw level of emotion that they were expressing in their answers.
6: But I didn't think that's what made the whole mission so successful. As you say, there's a scripted bit, but you could see them as humans on an amazing adventure, and it enabled us emotionally to go with them.
13: And everything about this mission was just, yes, they ran into some issues, not with the toilet, as Reed said, but with the valve for all of their, you know, urine to exit the spacecraft, freezing. But yes, they ran into some hiccups, as we knew that they would. But the fact that everything went as smoothly as it did, I think, was a pleasant surprise to everybody in Mission Control and the astronauts up in space.
6: But I suppose this was the point of Artemis 2. Artemis 1 was uncrewed. Artemis 2, we have humans now. And that human element always throws up interesting things. But as you say, it went beautifully. So now, yeah, roll on Artemis 3 and 4.
7: Absolutely. And I feel I have to give a shout out as well to the European Service Module. One of the highlights, I think, you know, from the translunar injection that was just spot on. And there we were waiting for those orbital correction burns that never happened because the navigation system was so good. So fantastic to see that element of the mission working brilliantly as well.
13: Yeah, and how about a round of applause for the heat shield? Orion's heat shield that we were all so worried about, but early indications from NASA Administrator Jared Isaacman are that it did perform better than in Artemis 1. And that's very good news for Artemis 3 and Artemis 4 taking place relatively quickly, right?
7: And now that we have had such a successful Artemis 2 mission and that, you know, NASA have this momentum, it's probably a good time to summarize what NASA's published plans are for the next two Artemis missions.
6: So when Artemis 3 was first announced, it was billed as the return to the lunar surface, first human landing since Apollo. But a few months ago, in early 2026, NASA announced major changes.
13: Instead of heading straight for the moon, Artemis 3 will now stay much closer to home. It's become a mission that's going to stay in low Earth orbit, designed to test the rest of the systems that will eventually take astronauts to the lunar South Pole.
7: So in that sense, you can consider Artemis 3 as perhaps equivalent to Apollo 9. It's a dress rehearsal, and it's a chance to test the human landing system. It could be either SpaceX's Starship, or it could be Blue Origin's Blue Moon, but in Earth orbit, where help is only hours away, not days away. So the HLS is going to launch independently of

0: Orion will still launch on the Space Launch System, but then the two will rendezvous in low Earth orbit.
1: Because before you can trust a spacecraft to take humans to the moon, you need to test it locally, and that for us is low Earth orbit. Because it's all about transferring the crew to the lunar lander. So first of all, they need to dock with this. Then they need to...
0: Like they would have done on Artemis 3 in practice in low Earth orbit. And that lander is going to take them down to the south pole of the moon.
2: And so once they're there on the surface, they'll spend about a week conducting experiments, collecting samples, testing out new technology, and of course, wearing those brand new spacesuits, which have been designed and built by Axiom Space. And the whole purpose of these spacesuits is to make them a little bit more comfortable and flexible for surface operations. Because remember, guys, the whole point of the Artemis program is a permanent presence on the surface of the moon. They want to build a base on that lunar south pole.
1: But if all goes according to plan, when those astronauts climb the ladder and step onto the moon's surface, it will mark the end of a 56-year gap of human exploration of the moon.
0: A quick reminder, you're listening to the documentary from the BBC World Service. But of course, all those upcoming missions need a crew. And at the time of recording, we don't yet know who will be assigned to ride on these history-making journeys. But one man who will be able to pass on his experiences to those crews joins us now. And freshly back from the mission that we've been talking about all series, we're delighted to be welcoming to 13 Minutes Presents Canadian astronaut Jeremy Hansen. Hello, Jeremy.
3: Hi, great to be with you, Tim.
0: It's great that you could join us today. And when we last spoke, you were in quarantine in Houston. And I think it's fair to say we were all pretty excited about the mission that was coming up. And something we've just been talking about is just how brilliantly it went. I mean, huge congratulations to you and the crew and to the wider team on a flawless mission. And did you expect it to go so well?
3: And we definitely didn't, we prepared for it to not go well. That's basically, as you know, all we did was prepare for the off nominal. And when it went that smoothly, that was really great. And it gave us a lot of space to kind of just get through the entire experience and do a really good job of the of observing the moon. So I mean, we're all super grateful it went as smoothly as it did. But it is one of the cautions you have to keep in the back of your head, that early success is not always the greatest teacher. And we just have to be really cautious of that going forward, because it was just so obvious during the mission, there were so many points where it could have suddenly gotten a lot harder.
2: Jeremy, it's so great to see you. And I was so pleased I got to see you and give you a hug in Houston. Welcome home. I'm just so relieved that all of you are back safe on Earth. My first question to you is about how this was your very first flight to space and the fact that it was such a historic mission. What were your first moments and your first night like in space? A lot of astronauts get sick. A lot of astronauts take some time to adjust. What was your first 24 hours in space like? And did you get any sleep?
3: My first space experience is pretty extraordinary. You never know. Like, I really was preparing for the worst from that perspective, because it is pretty common to have space adaptation sickness or motion sickness. And I just kind of assumed I would, because one of my roles in the capsule was to get out of my seat right away. And I had a lot of little tasks I had to do. I had to get in a lot of compartments. It meant just changing orientation, learning how to fly very quickly in space. And I just thought, man, this is going to be really tough on my vestibular system. But somehow I got away with it. And I was really grateful for my body. And I just felt good the whole first day. I didn't feel anything, really. I just felt normal, except I was floating around and I had a big smile and I was having a lot of fun. And then my first glimpses out the window, I saw it would have been the Indian Ocean. It was just all water. It was kind of the first thing I saw out the window. And that was pretty spectacular. But I only had a few moments to stare at it and then got back to work. And then the next thing I saw was Australia. And it's just so red and vibrant. And that was really spectacular. And then you've seen the pictures just on from there. Even in that first day before we went to sleep, we'd seen some just absolutely incredible things. And I slept quite well, except it was cold and it felt like camp the first night.
1: As you've said, the launch went flawlessly. But when it came to the translunar injection, there was a possibility that it wasn't going to happen when it did. But when you got that thumbs up, collectively as a group, what did that moment feel like? The fact that you were going to the moon.

0: moon and you were going to the moon for all of us.
1: That's very interesting because, and I don't think it was that obvious on the loops because we never actually read out loud what we saw on our caution and warning display and what Mission Control saw on their caution and warning display, but we were talking about it on the loops. We were both seeing the same thing, and we had this warning that we had a cabin leak suspected 20 minutes to TLI. And this is one of the things that we train a lot for, and this is a high risk area when you're coming back and getting into those lower altitudes, coming back to Earth for the translunar injection, where you go through a lot of satellite bands and a lot of debris bands. And that's one of our highest risk areas for a cabin leak. And so when that warning went off, it was just like, oh gosh. So we're either going to burn TLI and go to the moon in 20 minutes, or we're about to get in our spacesuits and try to figure out how we're going to find this hole and patch it or survive. And it would have been at least another 24 hours before we could come home at that point. So we all knew what that meant at that moment. We didn't have to say it. We didn't talk about it. We knew what was at stake in that moment. But that was, in our minds, the gains were turned way up. And it turned out to be a false alarm. We didn't have a cabin leak. And we went ahead and burnt TLI. And that's a long burn. And when it was done, you just had a sense of, okay, now the spacecraft's good. It's been working well for 24 hours. We're going to the moon. That felt, it was a unique feeling in my life.
2: That must have been a huge relief to get that burn done and think that's it, we're on our way. And Jeremy, you said about that first day in space, you know, you were feeling good and seeing those views, but we were watching back here. And of course it was crazy what you were just doing in that first highly elliptical orbit. You were going out twice as far as geostationary satellites and then hurtling back in towards the Earth, back up to nearly 25,000 miles an hour to get you on the way to the moon. So a crazy first day. And when we were talking before the mission, something you said that was really quite interesting was

0: going to be like, what to expect. So what will you pass on to the crews as to how SLS performed on launch and re-entry?
1: Yeah, the things that kind of surprised me, not a lot, but a little bit, was the rumbling of the rocket just about probably 3 or 4 seconds earlier than I thought. I was expecting to feel it after the RS-25s, the four main engines lit. And I thought we would start feeling it then, but I felt it at about T minus 8 seconds, this kind of rumble came up the rocket. And I thought, that's a bit early. Hope that's normal. And then I did feel like a bigger rumble when the RS-25 started to come to life. And then we jumped off the pad. The other thing that was just interesting was that the simulator did a really great job of simulating the noises of launch, from like the sound of the wind as you're going through max Q, this period of highest dynamic pressure on the vehicle. It does get really loud. The wind is pretty loud in there, which was interesting, but the simulator had sort of prepared us for it. The solid rocket boosters, those two big white boosters on the side, the G really tails off when they're about to come off the vehicle. We're going to jettison them. You really get back to a low G before that happens, and we carry them a little longer it felt different than I expected, which was interesting. And then probably the other thing, I mean, there's a million things I would tell them, but the other thing about launch is when you separate from the upper stage, it was a lot more force than any of us expected. And we just got sent back into the floor of the capsule, and we were like, well, either we separated or we exploded, one or the other.
0: Thankfully, the former.
2: Jeremy, I had a chance to ask a question at y'all's first news conference back on Earth, and Reed and Victor answered, and I felt like you were going to answer it too, but then we moved on to the next question very quickly. So I'd love to get your answer to that question. When Apollo 14 astronaut Edgar Mitchell was returning from the moon, he had this really profound experience. And when he got back to Earth, he left NASA and devoted the rest of his life to the study of human consciousness. And so my question was, if you or any of you had felt that you had experienced something similar to what Mitchell did, a shift in consciousness at some point in your journey. And Reed said immediately, yes. Victor said there was something in there, but that he still needed to process it. What's your answer? I've been dying to know.

0: No, absolutely
1: It
0: not.
1: worked.
0: We were very focused on our mission and, leading up to it and definitely during it. And we started to get a sense during our calls to family. We had two calls each to family. And once we all had our first call with family, there was this indication that more people were watching. But that's kind of all we took away. And we were like, okay. But then by the second call, which was after the moon, our families were all telling us some version of, I think you guys are going to be surprised by how many people are watching you in space. And we just had no idea. I mean, there's a camera and you're just going about your day and you don't really think many people are watching. It's NASA TV. Sometimes it's pretty dry and to watch. And so I guess that was sort of our assumption. But I'm glad that people connected with something as simple as a team coming together and working to accomplish an objective. And doing something really hard, but doing it and having a fun time together, and really lifting one another up. The fact that people connected with that very simple example, which goes on all over the world every single day, I think it bodes well for humanity. Just gives me hope that if we focus on the right things, we could do better down here.
1: It was incredible to follow back here and to so many parts of the mission that were brilliant. One bit stands out for me was during the solar eclipse, where I think it was Victor who said, we've just gone sci-fi up here.
2: We just went sci-fi. It just looks unreal.
1: And you could tell that Reed, he couldn't quite capture on the camera what he was seeing with his eyes. He was trying to articulate, we're just seeing it so better up here. That must have been a phenomenal moment when you saw that solar eclipse.
0: It really was. My job for the eclipse was to be in the window without a camera, just recording my observations. And so I had my solar eclipse glasses on, just waiting for the limb of the sun to go behind the limb of the moon, and then take them off and describe the corona that I was seeing. And that was spectacular. It was very focused on, just the energy from the sun, the corona, if you will. And then I started to look at the bigger picture because the whole moon was out there in the window, but I was just very focused on this description. And then I sort of like went macro scale and I was just kind of like, whoa, blown away by the fact that there was this halo around the entire moon, which I was not expecting. But then the black of the moon was so weird. Like it wasn't just a black. And the images you see a lot more Earth glow. And I think our eyes just had not adjusted because we had been looking we had the solar eclipse glasses on. It was still bright, very bright in the capsule, and our eyes hasn't adjusted. And so for me, that black disc in the beginning was black, black, black, but like a shimmery, eerie. I mean, we've just gone sci-fi was the perfect description because it did not look normal. It didn't look inviting. It's like the best I can describe it is there was like this, the universe was out there, and then there was this halo framing something in the middle, and it was black void, but it was just missing. Like everything, there was like a hole in the universe is kind of what it looked like.
3: Like a black hole. Yeah.
4: Wow.
5: And to think that if you had launched on any other day, y'all would not have seen that. Just incredible timing. Looking to the future, Jeremy, what do you think of NASA's decision to now add an additional Artemis mission, Artemis 3, to really test out Orion and either human landing system, Blue Moon or Starship? Now having, successfully completed Artemis 2, do you think it was the right call or is the right call to add that additional step before a lunar landing?
0: Yes, I feel, very strongly that this is a common sense call. What's important in your programs is that you remain adaptable, and as you learn, you adjust and you take advantage of the assets you have and things that are ready to buy down risk to meet your ultimate objective. So everything that's happening right now really resonates me as like the right decisions. Not that the previous decisions were wrong, it's just that we know more now. We've learned, we know where certain hardware is at, where our pressure points are. The sooner we fly something again, the more we're going to learn and buy down risk and improve our odds of getting to the surface sooner than later. So it all resonates with me. And like Tim was saying earlier, I'm very interested to contribute the little bit of knowledge that I have to meeting those objectives.
3: So, Jeremy, I have to ask, would you go again?
0: Oh, 100%. I would go again. Yeah. If this were a ride at the amusement park, I would just get right back in line and do it again. I had the time of my life. I don't know that I'll ever get to fly in space again, but I would go in a heartbeat if I could. And,

0: I'm also very passionate about others having that experience. The more people that can go see these things, and I know you feel the same way, Tim, like the better for humanity, and the different perspectives, and have different people share it. So as much as I want to go again, I also don't want to be greedy. I want to see others go. But absolutely, I hope we get to the point where it's like we just need more and more people going, and I would definitely help out on that in that vein.
1: We certainly hope to see you up in space again, Jeremy. What a fantastic mission once again. Huge congratulations. It was a real pleasure to share the mission from back down here, to talk to you before and to talk to you now. So thank you so much for coming on to 13 Minutes Presents. But I'm afraid that's all we've got time for right now. So thank you again.
0: Yeah, it's my pleasure. And, you know, I'll just reflect back to all of you. It's been impressive to me how others have leaned into it and are leveraging the mission to lift up the world and just inspire people. It takes people like you to do that as well. So appreciate you for what you're doing with this. Thank you all. Have a great day.
2: Thank you, Jeremy.
1: Welcome on.
3: And as ever, thank you, Christian, for joining us.
2: Oh, thanks, Maggie. Thanks, Tim. I'm going to miss y'all. I'm going to miss talking about Artemis 2 every day.
3: We need to meet again.
1: Thanks, Christian. See you on Artemis 4. Oh, sorry, Artemis 3.
3: You're getting ahead of yourself.
1: Yeah. I'm already going to the moon. There we go. And thank you, wherever you are, so much for listening to 13 Minutes Presents Artemis 2. 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
3: That's all we've got time for today. So goodbye for now. From me, Maggie Adairin.
1: And from me, Tim Peake.
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0: ABC News with Andrew Kaloupis. One Nation has secured a historic and definitive win in the Farah by-election after voters abandoned the coalition. Here's political reporter Isabella Tolhurst.
1: One Nation's David Farley appears to have performed even better than former Liberal leader Susan Lee did in last year's federal election, securing massive shares of the vote across the electorate of Farah. There are many voting booths where One Nation has more than 70% of the vote after preferences. It marks a major upset for the coalition, who've held the seat since it was created in 1949. Mr. Farley says One Nation is going through the ceiling and has vowed to hold the government accountable for how it spends money, who it lets into the country, and how it defends Australia.
0: Liberal leader Angus Taylor has told subdued supporters in Albury the party has to learn from the result.
2: We have to take away some hard lessons from this and from what we've seen. Since the last election and from the last election. For too long, we have

0: been a party of convenience, not of conviction. And that must change. And over the last year or so, the coalition hasn't done what it should do, been united and stable and strong.
1: The federal government will provide $2 billion to councils and state utility companies to construct key infrastructure in new suburbs. Treasurer Jim Chalmers says the funding to be announced in this week's budget will provide the foundations for an extra 65,000 homes to be built over a decade. The funds would be used to build roads and install pipes and wires so that housing developments are infrastructure ready. Iran has continued to defy American pressure to respond to the Trump administration's peace proposal, as a CIA assessment reportedly says it believes Iran can withstand the US blockade of the Strait of Hormuz for 4 months. From Jerusalem, here's Global Affairs editor Laura Tingle.
2: Tehran says it will respond to the US peace proposal at an appropriate time, not to deadlines set by American officials. With the CIA reportedly saying Iran can withstand 4 months of the US blockade, it appears in no rush for a deal. The Netanyahu government, meantime, is pushing Washington to resume full-scale hostilities, stepping up attacks on Hezbollah in Lebanon, hitting 85 targets in 24 hours, in a move which only undermines any chance of a wider peace deal. More than 30 people have reportedly been killed, prompting Hezbollah to fire rockets into northern Israel in retaliation. Laura Tingle, ABC News, Jerusalem.
1: An investigation's been launched at Denver International Airport in the US state of Colorado after a passenger jet hit and killed a man walking along a runway while the jet was about to take off. The Frontier Airlines jet, which was carrying 224 passengers and 7 crew, was on its way to Los Angeles when the incident occurred. It caused a fire and the takeoff to be aborted, and the passengers and crew were transported to the Denver airport terminal. Airport officials say the pedestrian had jumped a perimeter fence and he was killed 2 minutes later as he wandered along a runway. This is how the pilot informed the control tower of the incident.
3: Tower, Frontier, Tower, Frontier 4345, we're stopping on the runway. We just hit somebody. We have an engine fire. All right, 4345. We have 231 souls on board. We have 21,320 pounds of fuel on board. There was an individual walking across the runway.
1: The World Health Organization says it considers everyone on board a virus-stricken cruise ship to be high risk after the death of 3 passengers. The vessel is due to anchor off the Atlantic island of Tenerife, where the WHO says the risk of the hantavirus spreading to the local population is low. Is the BBC's Guy Hedgeco in Tenerife.
4: The MV Hondius is expected to arrive early on Sunday morning with nearly 150 passengers from 23 nations. A senior WHO official said that they would need to be monitored for 42 days. Many local residents have expressed unease, fearing the virus might spread onto the island. However, the WHO and Spanish authorities have sought to reassure them that the risk posed by the vessel is low. According to a strict disembarkation plan, the passengers will be brought to land in small groups and then swiftly taken to a nearby airport to be repatriated without having contact with local people.
1: You can get more news on our website at abc.net.au/news. Now on ABC News Radio, a look at the national weather. Moist onshore winds will bring a few showers and the odd storm to Queensland's north and the eastern top end. A broad high-pressure system will drive a few showers over parts of Tasmania, southeast Queensland, northeast New South Wales and coastal parts of Victoria, South Australia and southwest Western Australia, while maintaining breezy conditions elsewhere. To the capital city, forecast for Sunday, Brisbane 25, partly cloudy, Sydney 23, mostly sunny, Canberra 25, partly cloudy, Melbourne 17, morning drizzle at times, Hobart 19, mostly sunny, Adelaide 20 and cloudy, Perth 25 and sunny, Darwin 34 and mostly sunny. 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Now it's back to the BBC World Service.

0: chats and some cultural companionship with the very best arts and culture conversation from across the BBC and beyond. We have a real treat for you today. An interview with one of the greatest filmmakers on the planet, Alejandro González Iñárritu, the Oscar-winning Mexican director who made Birdman, The Revenant and Amores Perros. Also on the show, the American writer and actor Lena Dunham answers the question, will she bring back her groundbreaking hit TV series, Girls? Moroccan filmmaker Mariam Touzani discusses her latest movie, Calle Malaga. Danish novelist Solveig Balla talks about the déjà vu she felt watching Groundhog Day. And we hear a special piece of music dedicated to the late Indian singer Asha Bhosle from Urdu poet and musician Tosif Akhtar. Joining me in the studio to give us her take on all these riches and more, we welcome back our cultural critic Leila Latif. So Leila, before we go further, do you have a cultural highlight you want to recommend to the world?
1: I do. I'm reading the novel The Witch, which was originally written in French. It's by Marie Ndiaye, and it's shortlisted for the International Booker Prize. It's absolutely fantastic. It's this very strange story of a witch living in a bit of a rundown town in France. She is kind of a bit of a rubbish witch. Like, her powers are not very good. And then her twin daughters are coming of age, and all of their powers quickly exceed hers. So it's this real confrontation of like intergenerational feminism and what it is to kind of succeed where your mother couldn't, in this very kind of small, almost kitchen sink drama. It's brilliant, and it's short, which I love.
0: Oh, we love a short novel. Thank you, Leila. First then, the Mexican filmmaker Alejandro González Iñárritu is one of the most original and maverick directors in the world. And that's not just my opinion. He's won 4 Oscars, Best Director and Best Picture in 2015 for Birdman, Best Director again in 2016 for The Revenant, and then a Special Achievement Oscar for his VR installation Carne y Arena, which means sand and flesh. I experienced that in Mexico City, and I have never forgotten. Other extraordinary films of his that you may have seen and should include 21 Grams, Beautiful, and Bardo, False Chronicle of a Handful of Truths. When I saw his directorial debut, Amores Perros, 25 years ago, it absolutely blew me away. It's an extraordinary film, which I think changed the language of contemporary cinema, narratively and stylistically. Fast cuts, gritty colour palette, brutal sound design, and a hip-hop-infused soundtrack. The movie is a triptych of interconnected stories that begins with a car crash and involves dogfighting, a hitman, a man in love with his sister-in-law, and a model whose dog is under the floorboards. To celebrate its 25-year anniversary, Amores Perros is being re-released and a new book has been published. A big, thick book which delves behind the scenes of the film and adds recollections from Alejandro himself. I asked Alejandro what he'd meant when he described Amores Perros as a mural, a Mexican metaphor for visual maximalism.
2: I think there's an immense visual tradition in Mexican, even before the conquest, you know what I mean? The native and indigenous cultures, they really rely a lot in visuals. The pyramids were painted in a stucco with beautiful colors, and all the universe, the cosmogony that they create is a massive thing that you can see in the museums. And then obviously the muralism and great filmmakers and great photographers. So we have a background of great instinct or curiosity in the visual arts. And I think everything in our culture is very spicy. You know, it's like a guacamole of emotional. We are very dramatic, very intense, very theoretical. And I think the film represents that.
0: So the actor Gael Garcia Bernal, who plays Octavio, he shot to fame as a result of this performance. It really launched his career. And you spotted him on a commercial that you directed. I'm interested to know what it was that you recognized in him.
2: I think it was a commercial that was 30 seconds of a guy lying in his bed or sitting in the bed, very depressed, with sad eyes, looking to the wall. And it was silent. That's it. That was the commercial. I shot it with Rodrigo Prieto, my DP, Brigitte Brock, my production designer. It has the same aesthetics of Octavio's room in Amores Perros, by the way, with the same blue color.
0: Ah.
2: And I remember seeing his eyes and all what those

0: eyes in silence transmit. And he has these purple eyes, like Elizabeth Taylor eyes. Like I said, this guy has a wolf face and has these purple eyes. And he, without saying a word, make me feel so many things. I don't know what is happening, but he's making me feel that he's thinking of many things without even thinking about it. And I said, one day when I do a feature film, I would love to make a film with this guy. I swear to God, I don't know why. And it happened 5 years later. So anyway, it was an instinct. And I think Gael has these features that, you know, the story of cinema is built in some few features of great artists or great actors or actresses.
1: Faces.
0: Are the fundamental architecture of the cinema. And it's a mystery, the features of the human beings that really can transmit so many things. So I think Gael has that power, you know.
1: Another story from the book, which I loved, is about the actor who was withholding quite an important piece of information, Gustavo Sanchez Parra.
0: Well,

0: general election with hardly any Conservative MPs left in London. And they have taken a council, Westminster, they've taken that back from Labour. Reform as well, did we see lots of Reform voters taking the place of Conservative voters? What happened there? What was that trade-off?
1: Well, not that many, it would appear. They certainly took some a lot of Conservative votes in Havering, as I mentioned earlier. But if we look elsewhere, they didn't win Bexley. I personally thought they would win Bexley, given what had happened in Kent last year, but they didn't. And as you say, the Conservatives won back Westminster and are the biggest party and will probably run Wandsworth. And those are big prizes for the Conservatives. So I think Reform will be disappointed with this result in London, certainly less good than they were implying they'd hoped. So I think that, you know, London as a whole is going to remain a very plural city. You know, it's got Conservatives doing slightly better than elsewhere, Labour doing slightly better than elsewhere, Greens making incursions, Liberal Democrats winning a few seats overall and certainly holding the three boroughs that they held, and Reform having got this one in Havering a toehold. So London remains a very sort of much sort of patchwork quilt of political control, and quite a lot of no overall control. Now, and that, of course, as in other places, Birmingham famously will now require, and indeed in Wales and Scotland, will require deals to be done to try to form an administration.
0: How will these elections reshape for local people all over England in particular? How they are governed, do you think? Will people start to see real change when they see their councils run by a different party?
1: Well, not massively. I mean, we saw when Reform won a number of councils last year, particularly counties, and, you know, we were going to expect big reductions in spending, and their opponents said, you know, that they would not run them very well. The truth is, it was difficult to produce spending cuts, and overall Reform have avoided any serious service problems. They've had alarms and excursions of other kinds, so it's proved a bit more like the norm, as if they were still Conservative or Labour-controlled, than one might have expected. But I think out of these elections, we're going to see a lot of attention now paid by the media on how the Greens run boroughs such as Waltham Forest, Hackney, and if they win it, Lewisham. I think we're going to be very interested to see what happens there, how they change the way the borough is run. They've certainly suggested, as if they want to change a lot in these boroughs, and now we're going to find out whether they can.
2: That's Tony Travis from the London School of Economics speaking there to the BBC. You're listening to ABC News Radio. Hello, I'm Tamara Wern. Making news, Susan Lee says the Liberals need to change or die as One Nation wins the Farrer by-election in a landslide. The former Liberal leader urged the party to accept the by-election result with humility because the voters never get it wrong. She's warned the party's leadership not to misattribute the loss to the coalition split or date the vote was held. Residents in Victoria's southeast have been left shaken by a small earthquake overnight. A magnitude 3.2 earthquake hit about 12 past 6 last night with an epicentre southwest of Traralgon in Gippsland. The earthquake hit at a depth of 12 kilometres with 130 people reporting it to Geoscience Australia. Now we're going to head to the Middle East, and Iran is continuing to defy US pressure to respond to a peace proposal from the Trump administration, with Tehran saying it will decide when to respond. It comes as US intelligence analysis has concluded Iran could withstand the US naval blockade of its ships and ports for months. CNN's Oren Lieberman has the latest details.
3: Right now, the U.S. is waiting on a response from Iran to the latest U.S. proposal to put in place a more permanent ceasefire and end the war. President Donald Trump said that response had been expected on Friday, but at this point, as far as we know, the U.S. has not received Iran's response to the latest proposal. And that goes to show that, at least from where we see right now, Iran isn't feeling pressure to move quickly, to respond quickly, or to go along with these negotiations to get a more permanent ceasefire in place. Iran feels they're at least in a position of strength moving into these negotiations, even after the attacks we've seen from the U.S. and from Israel on their top leadership, as well as their military infrastructure. And that's because this all comes down to the Strait of Hormuz. According to a CIA assessment, which multiple sources described to CNN,

0: And Iran is able to withstand the economic pressure of the U.S.-imposed blockade on the Strait of Hormuz, likely for at least another 4 months. And that means that the pressure the U.S. is trying to put there, the economic pressure that has been claimed by the Trump administration, isn't forcing Iran's economy to its knees, and the regime isn't feeling that much pressure, at least not in the short term, according to that CIA assessment. Meanwhile, we have seen continued fire between the U.S. and Iran around the Strait of Hormuz, but crucially, it has not completely derailed the ceasefire or sent the region back to an all-out war. The U.S. military disabled two Iranian tankers on Friday that it says were trying to run the U.S.-imposed blockade. Meanwhile, on Thursday, U.S. Central Command said they struck Iranian military facilities after U.S. warships came under fire transiting the Strait of Hormuz. What's crucial here is that from where we sit now and from Iran's negotiating position, they see the Strait as a strategic asset. Listen to this.
1: On the issue of the Strait of Hormuz, for years we neglected this advantage. In reality, it is a capability on the level of an atomic bomb. When you hold a position from which a single decision can affect the entire global economy, that is an extremely great capability. What we have gained through this war, we will by no means give up.
2: That report by CNN's Oren Lieberman. Coming back home now, and in a regional Queensland town, a sports program is helping refugees who escaped ISIS to settle in Australia. It's called Belong in Hockey, and our reporter, Grace Nakamura, headed along to some of their sessions.
3: Amir Abdullah taps his hockey stick against his shin guards and crouches in anticipation. The puck is a blur across the field, flying towards the goal, and Amir blocks it, sending it flying.
4: I started playing as a goalkeeper, and then I started doing some goalkeeping on the Friday mornings, long in hockey program. And then I just started liking it, and then after that, they said, oh, you can join a club if you want. And yeah, I really liked it, and then started playing hockey.
3: The 21-year-old from Iraq plays for the Rangeville Hockey Club in Toowoomba, just under 2 hours' drive west of Brisbane.
5: So Amir brings a lot to the team. He's awesome in the nets. Boys get around him, he gets around us, and he really fits into the Rangeville sort of culture here, and it's just really enjoyable having him on the team.
3: That's his teammate, Tim Marsh. But Amir has been through more than most people on his hockey team.
4: We had to run away from our houses in 2014. And, yeah, a lot of shit happens, to be honest.
3: Amir is Yazidi, an ethnic minority that's been heavily persecuted throughout history. ISIS launched a genocide attempt against them in 2014. Many Yazidis have come to Australia, and Toowoomba is home to the largest Yazidi community in the country.
4: Yeah, all my family got kidnapped and killed, and from my father's side and my mother's side. We had to run away from my house, my town, and then we had to go to the mountains. We had to go there to just hide from ISIS. And we stayed there for 9 days, I think, 7 days, with no food and water.
3: 8 years after he fled his home, Amir, his parents and his siblings were finally approved for refugee visas and came to Australia. Now, when you meet him on the streets of his regional home, you might not guess the trauma he's been through.
4: At the moment, I go to the gym a lot and, yeah, sometimes go for a run, go for shopping, hang out with mates and, yeah, just basic stuff, to be honest.
3: Hockey has been a somewhat unexpected way for many of Toowoomba's refugees to settle into the community.
6: Unlike a lot of other sports that people from other countries are familiar with, hockey is very new to most people, for example, from the Middle East or from Africa. They're all beginners at the start.
3: That's Jesse McCartney. He runs the Belong in Hockey program out of the Toowoomba Hockey Club.
6: Friday mornings we have this really special program where they're able to be introduced to the sport in a really welcoming environment with volunteers and young role models to help support them. Because when they come to Belong in Hockey, they improve their language skills, they improve their confidence, and that actually enables them to be able to get work.
3: Belong in Hockey has seen more than 140 refugees take part since it started in 2023.
6: Well, Toowoomba has a lot of potential to help support refugees. We're 180,000 people. We're the second biggest inland city in Australia after Canberra. And we have an amazing sporting community.

0: And I think what Belong in Hockey is doing is it's helping the sporting community here in Toowoomba to understand that your sport can become stronger through diversity.
1: Mr. McCartney is particularly proud of the education sessions they run after hockey training. After morning tea, of course.
0: So they could be sessions on awareness of gambling or nutrition or gratitude or first aid skills. We've done a number of things, and that helps us get messages that are really important to this community across using hockey as the vehicle.
2: So us girls, we're going to try and score a goal, and the boys are going to try and stop us from scoring a goal.
1: Volunteer Erin Gilbar says it's been incredible to see how much the participants improve in all areas of their lives.
2: First session, they come along, you know, a bit shy, don't have much English. But then over the course of a few months, suddenly they're one of the leaders here. They're chatting with everyone, they're running around, they're doing everything. Their English, like, expands so much, their confidence grows.
1: Amir was one of the first graduates of Belong in Hockey, and he's a poster boy for the program. He's just bought a house with his family, and he's working full-time as an air conditioning and refrigeration apprentice. But he always makes time for a game with his team.
3: And they're, like, part of my life now, and they're, like, family to me, so it's pretty good.
4: Yes, a true testament to the power of sport. That's Amir Abdullah there finishing that report from Grace Nakamura. Now we're going to head to the rest of the day's sports news with Fraser Fife. And Fraser, Manly has celebrated a Drake Trbojevic milestone in the NRL.
5: Yeah, indeed. Tomorrow, 250th game. And fortunately for them, it was a win, 32 points to 4 over Brisbane. With more, here's ABC Sports, Quinton Hull.
6: The Sea Eagles made it 5 wins in 6 starts under interim coach Kieran Foran, scoring 5-1 over Premiers Brisbane. Manly's season record is now 5 wins and 4 losses. The Broncos are 5-5. But the Sea Eagles' victory was soured, with forward Siasiwa Tokiaho breaking his leg while scoring a second-half try. Earlier, South Sydney flogged Cronulla Sutherland 36-12 at Stadium Australia, and the Dragons remained winless, humbled 44 points to 10 by Newcastle in Wollongong. Quinton Hull, ABC Sport, Sydney.
5: The ACT Brumbies have notched a crucial victory in Super Rugby Pacific, defeating the Western Force 32-15 in Canberra. Captain Ryan Lonergan was instrumental for the Brumbies, scoring a try and 2 penalty goals as his side consolidated its position in the league's top 6. The defeat saw the Force's hopes of a finals appearance all but evaporate, with the Western Australia-based side sitting 10th with 3 games to play. Earlier on Saturday, the Waratahs' finals aspirations also took a hit as they went down 31-26 to the Highlanders in Dunedin. Geelong has consolidated its place in the AFL's top 6, cruising to a 54-point victory over Collingwood at the MCG. Key forward Ollie Henry kicked 4 goals as Irish import Oisin Mullen impressed in his personal tussle with Magpies star Nick Dacos. Mullen has told ABC Sport that he was pleased with his performance against the 3-time All-Australian midfielder.
7: Pretty impossible task, completely taken out of the game, but it's just trying to reduce his impact as much as possible. I guess we had a bit more of a focus this time of trying to get him going back to the way and try and get off him a bit and get a bit more offensive, so I feel like that worked pretty well for us.
5: In Darwin, Gold Coast overcame a slow start to notch a 29-point victory over St Kilda. GWS downed Essendon by 14 points at the Sydney Showgrounds, and the Swans scored an 8-point victory over the Kangaroos at Docklands. Well, Newcastle Jets and Sydney FC have drawn 1-1 in the first leg of their A-League men's soccer semi-final at Sydney Football Stadium. Eli Adams equalised for the Jets after Apostolos Stamatolopoulos opened the scoring for the Sky Blues in the 50th minute. Adams has told Paramount Plus that he's confident that his table-topping side will get a result in next weekend's second leg in Newcastle.
8: We're at the top of the table for a reason this season, and you know everyone wants to knock us off. So we haven't really paid too much attention. We didn't change our style, and you know we came away with 1-1, everything to play for in the second leg.
5: Auckland and Adelaide also drew 1-1 in their semi-final first leg in New Zealand. Meanwhile, in English soccer, Manchester City has kept its Premier League title hopes alive with a 3-0 win at home over Brentford. Jeremy Doku, Erling Haaland and Omar Marmoush all slotted second-half goals to put City just 2 points behind league leaders Arsenal. Arsenal can re-establish its 5-point advantage at the top of the table with a win against relegation-threatened West Ham tomorrow morning. Elsewhere, Brighton had a 3-0 win over Wolves, Bournemouth beat Fulham 1-0, while Manchester United and Sunderland played out a scoreless draw. And finally, the New South Wales

0: Taylor Swift's mid-quarter Paige Hadley has made a winning return to Super Netball action, helping her side to a 70-56 victory over the Sunshine Coast Lightning. Hadley entered the court for a second quarter cameo just 10 weeks after giving birth to her first child, as her side kept its faint finals hopes alive. Tamara?
1: Fraser, thank you so much. That's Fraser Fife there with the latest sport. You're listening to ABC News Radio this Sunday, the 10th of May, Mother's Day. So happy Mother's Day to those celebrating or remembering your mums this morning. Now it's time for us to have a look what the weather's got in store for us around the nation's capital cities. Starting in Brisbane, a top of 25, a possible shower. In Sydney, morning smoke, heading for a top of 23 degrees. In the nation's capital, it's not even 1 degree yet. It's just half a degree. Heading for a top of 21, morning fog and frost on the way. In Melbourne, morning drizzle at times, 17 degrees will be your top. In Adelaide, a top of 19 and cloudy. In Perth, sunny, heading for a top of 25. And in Darwin, 33.
2: Good morning, Kerry Worthington with ABC News. One Nation has secured a historic and definitive win in the Farah by-election after voters abandoned the coalition. Political reporter Isabella Tolhurst has more from Albury.
3: One Nation's David Farley appears to have performed even better than former Liberal leader Susan Lee did in last year's federal election, securing massive shares of the vote across the electorate of Farah. There are many voting booths where One Nation has more than 70% of the vote after preferences. It marks a major upset for the coalition, who've held the seat since it was created in 1949. Mr. Farley says One Nation is going through the ceiling and has vowed to hold the government accountable for how it spends money, who it lets into the country, and how it defends Australia.
2: Iran is continuing to defy US pressure to respond to a peace proposal from the Trump administration, with Tehran saying it will decide when to respond. Tim Wharton reports.
4: Tehran says it will respond to a US peace proposal at an appropriate time, not to deadlines set by American officials after Washington had said it expected a response imminently. Iran's defiant stand comes after the CIA reportedly said Iran can withstand 4 months of a US blockade. American President Donald Trump has insisted a ceasefire with Tehran is holding, but has reiterated threats to resume full-scale bombing if Iran doesn't accept an agreement to reopen the Strait of Hormuz and roll back its nuclear program. Israel's Netanyahu meantime is pushing Washington to resume hostilities, stepping up attacks on Hezbollah in Lebanon, hitting 85 targets in 24 hours in a move which undermines any chance of a wider peace deal.
2: New British government figures show 200,000 migrants have crossed the English Channel from France since records began in 2018. The issue was a major factor in local council elections held in England this week, with voters turning their backs on the ruling Labour Party and swinging to the right-wing Reform Party under Nigel Farage. The BBC's Simon Jones has more.
5: It's a sobering figure for politicians of successive governments who have promised to stop the boats and smash the gangs. Over the years, the so-called small boats have got much bigger. In 2018, there was an average of 7 people per boat. That has now risen to more than 60. Crossings so far this year, though, are down significantly. The government is hoping a new deal with France will ensure the trend continues.
2: Property data firm Cotality says the national housing market is on the verge of a downturn as rising interest rates affect demand. The Reserve Bank recently hiked rates for the third time this year. Jared Berg from Cotality says while markets in capital cities like Perth, Brisbane and Adelaide are still growing, it's at a slower pace. He says the country could head into a decline.
6: It does look like we're on the cusp of a downturn. So in April this year, we saw national home values increase by 0.3%, but they've already declined in both Sydney and Melbourne. They were both down about 0.6% in the month of April.
2: Police say a rock fisherman who died on the New South Wales central coast was wearing a flotation device. The 41-year-old man was swept off the rocks at Snapper Point at Fraser Park yesterday afternoon. Two other men were with him at the time. One entered the water to try to save him. The man's body was retrieved by rescue helicopter. Police investigating a deadly car crash near the New South Wales-Queensland border are calling for public help to track down an erratic driver. Joshua McIntosh explains.
7: Officers say an SUV rolled multiple times and hit a power pole after it was forced to take evasive action to avoid a collision with an oncoming sedan driving erratically on the wrong side of the New England Highway about 2 o'clock yesterday afternoon. The driver of the sedan didn't stop.

0: A 92-year-old passenger of the SUV died at the scene and an 85-year-old passenger was flown to hospital in a critical condition. A 20-year-old woman who was driving the SUV suffered minor injuries. Police are searching for the light-coloured sedan of an unknown make and model. Anyone who saw it in the area or who may have dashcam footage of the New England Highway around the time of the crash is being urged to come forward.
1: Briefly, Manly Warringah has continued its strong NRL form under interim coach Kieran Foran, humbling reigning Premier Brisbane 32-4 at Brookvale Oval. The Sea Eagles outscored the Broncos 5-1, but had their evening soured by an injury to Siasiwa Takeaho, who was stretchered from the field after scoring early in the second half. Manly's risen to fifth with the result, while the Broncos have fallen to 10th. There were also wins to South Sydney over Cronulla Sutherland 36-12 at Stadium Australia and to the Newcastle Knights over St George Illawarra 44-10. ABC News.
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2: Good morning, I'm Tamara Wern. It's great to have your company this Mother's Day, Sunday the 10th of May. Coming up...
4: For too long... We have been a party of convenience, not of conviction, and that must change.
2: The Liberal Party loses a heartland seat in an embarrassing defeat to One Nation in Farah. Russia's war with Ukraine is referenced in Moscow's victory parade. And we'll discover how an ancient plant is helping Aussie wine growers save water. Now, Federal Opposition Leader Angus Taylor says the Liberal Party had a mountain to climb in the Farah by-election as he and his candidate accepted an historic defeat to One Nation. Now, David Farley appears to have performed even better than former Liberal leader Susan Lee did in last year's federal election, securing massive shares of the vote across the electorate. Supporters of One Nation candidate David Farley have been celebrating. And yes, it really did become a two-horse race between One Nation and Independent. Michelle Millthorpe, and as 83% of the votes are counted, David Farley has 57% of the vote and Michelle Millthorpe 42. The Liberal Party suffered a swing against it of 31%. Now, this voter in Griffith says she's elated with the result and has faith in One Nation, now Lower House MP, Mr. Farley.
5: I know David actually personally quite well. He's a very articulate man. He's going to be able to get into federal parliament and fight for us, especially on the waterfront. He understands that he knows irrigation inside out and he knows that's the critical part for Farah.
2: That's a One Nation voter in Griffith speaking there. And this, of course, is the first lower house seat ever won by One Nation. And this defeat for the Liberals is the first time the seat of Farah has been lost by the coalition in almost 80 years. Now, while conceding defeat, Liberal leader Angus Taylor declared for too long the Liberal Party has been a party of convenience and not of conviction. And he's vowed to make change.
4: Can I start by saying very clearly that the people of Farah have spoken and we accept the decision of the people of Farah with humility and with respect, of course, and congratulations to David Farley. It is important that this area be well represented. Congratulations to David and to One Nation. Can I also thank all of you for the support you've provided over the last couple of months. So many people who are not here as well, but those who put call flutes up on their fences or in their front yards, who helped out on polling booths, a huge thank you to all of you. It's been a tough campaign. It has been a tough campaign. But the true Liberals are here and we're fighting. And I'm going to come back to this because we're going to have to keep fighting. We're going to have to keep fighting. But can I thirdly congratulate our absolutely wonderful candidate, Raisa. And I think all of us have been touched by Raisa's warmth, her charm, her intelligence, her hard work, her commitment to Liberal values, the belief in hard work, the belief in family, and what a beautiful family. I mean, these are the things we believe in, and Raisa, it just all comes naturally. You know, there's

0: Two types of candidates, I always say. Those who you want to get in front of voters because every time they meet a voter, they're winning votes. And those who you've got to be a little bit more careful. Raisa is the first of those, let me tell you. And we didn't have the time we wanted. And if we'd got Raisa in front of a lot more voters, I know she would have got a lot more votes because of who she is and what a wonderful person she is. Now, this by-election was always going to be a mountain to climb for the Liberal Party. And we have to take away some hard lessons from this and from what we've seen since the last election and from the last election. For too long, we have been a party of convenience, not of conviction. And that must change. And over the last year or so, the coalition hasn't done what it should do, been united and stable and strong, with two breakups of the coalition over that time. And of course, those days are over. One of the positives we can take away from this campaign is the way we work together with the National Party. We needed to demonstrate that to the Australian people. It was crucial we did that. And a big thank you to Matt and Brad for the role they played in doing that. We are a strong coalition. We are back. And this will pay dividends over time. I will guarantee it. Moving forward, we need to take our medicine. We need to take our medicine. And we have to be honest in our discussions with the Australian people. We have to be honest that mass migration has not worked for this country. 1.4 million people in 3.5 years. It has not worked for this country. The standards have been too low and the numbers have been too high, and both must change. The net zero ideology that Chris Bowen perpetuates every day has driven industry offshore and has driven up the price of electricity for businesses and for households across Farrah and right across Australia. Our land, our water has been locked up. And we haven't seen the drilling, the farming that we need as a country, and that we will unlock in the future, and I'll come back to this in a moment. But we've also seen big government and unconstrained government spending hurting this country, driving up interest rates and driving up inflation across this country. And we need to be honest with the Australian people about what's brought this about. And the truth is, at times, we have been part of the problem, and we cannot be. We cannot be in the future. Now, we're going to see a budget in the next few days, and we're going to see more of this from a Prime Minister that's lied to Australians about taxes and spending, and no doubt he's going to bring forward taxes he said he would never bring forward. But we're going to be back here in Farrah. We're going to be back sometime in the next couple of years when we'll have a general election. And we're going to be back fighting hard. We're going to be back fighting for energy abundance, for affordable energy for all Australians and for the people of Farrah. We are going to be back to unlock that water and those resources, those natural resources this country offers. We're going to be back making sure that we put Australian values at the heart of our immigration policy. And we are going to be back, most of all, fighting for Australia and for Australians.
1: And that is Liberal leader Angus Taylor there, declaring that for too long the Liberal Party has been a party of convenience and not of conviction, vowing to make change after a massive defeat in the Farrah by-election, losing out to One Nation and also an independent candidate. It's worth noting there that they did not come in second. Michelle Millthorpe is at the moment in second with 42% of the vote, while David Farley for One Nation has secured the win at the moment, 57% of the vote for him with 83% counted there. It's also worth noting that Susan Lee, who formerly held the seat and her resignation from Parliament sparked this by-election. She was also the former leader of the Liberal Party, who was ousted by Angus Taylor, has released a statement congratulating One Nation on their victory in Farrah and also urging the Liberal leadership to accept this result with humility because the voters never get it wrong. She said on the day the leadership spilled in February, the new leader said the Liberal Party needed to

0: change or die. 3 months later, the result in Farah demonstrates that statement to be far truer today than it ever was then. Now, we'll continue to bring you updates on this historic result in Farah. We'll be speaking to a reporter on the ground who understands the local community in the next half hour. And we'll also be speaking to our elections analyst, Casey Briggs, to find out exactly how we got here. So stay right here with us on ABC News Radio. We're going to be heading overseas for a moment, and a series of celebrations, including a military parade on the Red Square, have been held in Russia's Moscow, marking the 81st anniversary of the victory over Nazi Germany. It's the most scaled-back Victory Day parade in years due to what Russian authorities say was a threat of attack from Ukraine, where victory for Moscow's forces has proven elusive for more than 4 years. Deutsche Welle's Warner Poland says Russia has drawn a parallel between their victory in World War II and their invasion of Ukraine.
1: It's Russia's most important secular holiday. Even though this year's Victory Day parade didn't feature the usual display of tanks and missile launchers, there was still no shortage of military pomp and circumstance. In his Victory Day address, Putin invoked the Soviet victory to rally support for his army in Ukraine.
2: The great feat of the generation of victors inspires the soldiers carrying out the goals of the special military operation today. They are confronting an aggressive force armed and supported by the entire NATO bloc. And despite this, our heroes move forward.
1: Putin has tried to downplay the war in Ukraine, but with restrictions on news reporting and mobile internet access in place, the effects of the conflict are a reality for many Russians.
3: There are threats. Everyone understands that. But still, this day is pride. It is strength. It is power. It is victory. So it is a joyful day.

0: Security services are prepared in any case. As for the end, it's hard to say, because that depends not on our side, first and foremost, but on them. We are ready for any negotiations.
1: It's already time to turn on common sense, to have a truce. People on both sides are suffering. Zelensky, their side, needs to start using reason. What they're doing is hopeless. It only makes things worse, brings more casualties and suffering to people. A truce is needed, but not just a truce. We need peace.
2: But for now, the closest thing to peace is a 3-day ceasefire that both sides say the other side has already broken.
3: And that was Deutsche Welle's Warner Poland reporting.
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3: Now, Australia started growing wine grapes soon after colonisation, most from cooler climates like France. But an ancient variety from Cyprus planted in South Australia is thriving in our drier conditions. It's slashed water use and is reviving hope for struggling growers. Amelia Walters has this report.
8: They're just growing so quickly. It's just a cactus that...
9: The trunks
8: are so thick, and
9: it's only 3 years, and they're
8: unbelievable.
9: It could be 5, 6, 7 years old.
10: Nestled in an unassuming vineyard in the Riverland town of Berry, an ancient wine grape variety is about to be harvested for the first time. And it hasn't been watered for 2 months. Yanni Katutsis is choosing to be the black sheep of Australia's largest grape-growing wine region by trialling the ancient Cypriot variety known as Zinasteri.
8: To reduce the consumption so much, looking about maybe 75% less water than, say, we with Shirazes or the Chardonnay. So it's been a lot less water, and I was quite surprised about that. Like, the leaves are still quite green, and we're not watering as much as we usually do. You know, I have my family and my brother saying, you know, why aren't you watering your plants? And my mum going, why aren't you watering your vines? I'm like, we don't need to. And we're seeing that they actually don't need that much water, and this is what we want to see, and this is exciting.
10: Originating in Cyprus more than 5,000 years ago, Zinasteri is known for its thick skin and drought tolerance, making it resistant to heat waves, disease

0: childhood. We're the only ones that are here. And for me, it's a connection to our history. It's a connection to the family. It's a connection to the variety that's been growing, you know, been around for so many years. And for me, it's important to keep this Hellenic culture strong, not just in the Riverland, but in Australia as a whole.
1: Zinasteri was introduced to Australia in 2018 by researcher Dr. Alexander Copper, who has spent more than a decade investigating Mediterranean wine grape varieties that could suit Australia's warming and changing climate.
2: When we started the research, we were looking at what they call homoclimes, so trying to match the climates. And the one climate that matched pretty closely to Cyprus was Riverland, Renmark. And definitely when we first brought the varieties to Australia, tried to grow it in McLaren Vale down south, didn't like the cold weather. But when we put it here, combination, I think, of the soil and the heat, it just grew like crazy.
1: The Cypriot wine grape is vastly different to French varieties, which are traditionally grown in Australian soil. But Dr. Copper says the Eastern Mediterranean is where growers should be looking.
2: Traditionally, obviously, France is a bit cooler, more rainfall, more winter rainfall. And with our changing climate, those varieties can still perform in places like Adelaide Hills, Victoria and Tasmania. But for South Australia, unless you've got good irrigation, we've got to start thinking of alternatives. So when you're looking at matching climates, one way to do that is looking at different latitudes. So the most South Australian vineyards, the latitude is 35 degrees. And when we're looking in the Northern Hemisphere, 35 degree latitude, you get Cyprus, Israel, Syria, Greece, Crete, Malta, Tunisia and Algeria. So they're the types of climates that we should be looking at and exploring for varieties to use in South Australia.
1: The innovation comes as Australia's wine industry is in crisis. Temporary water market prices have more than doubled in the Lower Murray-Darling Basin in the last 12 months, currently sitting around $400 a megalitre. And with some bulk wine producers receiving less than $100 a tonne for their fruit this season and consumers drinking less wine, it's meant some growers aren't harvesting their grapes.
0: It's very heartbreaking to see grapes drop to the ground, which we actually just did a couple of weeks ago. We dropped our Shiraz to the ground and mulched it up. Basically because there's no price for that variety. And to watch my mum cry and my parents cry was absolutely heartbreaking. Sorry.
3: It's okay.
0: It's heartbreaking to see farmers struggling and suffering. It's an awful feeling.
1: Dr. Peter Heyman is the principal scientist in climate applications with the South Australian Research and Development Institute and has spent decades analysing changing adaptation pressures on primary industries.
4: The Millennium Drought, which was really 2002 to 2009, in that period. Prior to that, irrigated fixed horticulture, perennial horticulture, compared to annual horticulture, was seen as pretty drought-proof. It had reliable water, it had and a fixed allocation, and was a permanent planting. During the Millennium Drought, we came to realise that nothing is more vulnerable to shortage of water than perennial horticulture, because it needs it all the time. Unlike annual horticulture, where you can pull back and plant less area.
1: Along with water constraints comes rising growing season temperatures.
4: The mean temperature, the long-term temperature, shows warming of about a degree, and it's very hard to see that won't continue for another degree of warming in under a good scenario of the future. The biggest asset we have in Australia isn't the climate record, it's the experience of farmers and viticulturalists who are dealing with all these different conditions and so on. We can benefit from that experience by sort of putting it in context as to what was the Millennium Drought, how did that fit, what are some of the better seasons and the worst seasons, how we manage through those and so on, and then as we embark on the future in terms of a changing climate.
1: While Zinasteri is showing great promise for growers in the Riverland who are desperate to find a way forward, the variety has also been introduced to the premium wine region, the Barossa Valley, and almost 500 bottles of the wine have hit cellar door shelves.
5: People are drinking a lot more white wine, so we needed to introduce a white variety that actually suits the Barossa Valley. And that's where Zinasteri, I think, has become one of those winners for us, because not only it's part of a drought-tolerant program, it was something for us that we can actually have another story as people come in to taste their wines in our cellar door at Palmyra Estates. So we have got white varieties. It's not just, it's a 45-degree day and you're only looking at reds. So we needed to find alternatives. Zinasteri has become one of those.
1: Paul Georgiadis was introduced to the variety by Alexander Copper, and their 90-vine trial has now expanded to 1 acre and become a mainstay on their vineyard. The wine can be compared to the styles of Pinot Gris and Pinot Grigio, which Mr. Georgiadis says is in line with consumer trends.
5: I do want this variety to evolve. I think it's not just about

0: us as a small brand producing a small volume. I think it's, I'm hoping that this is the initiation or the stepping stone for this variety to expand within South Australia and even Australia.
1: And that is a report from Amelia Walters there on a new variety of wine grapes from Cyprus that thrive in Australia's drier conditions. You're listening to ABC News Radio, and now it's time for us to get all the latest in sport with Fraser Fyfe. G'day, Fraser.
2: Hey, Tamara. Well, Manly Warringah's resurgence under interim NRL coach Kieran Foran has continued, with the Sea Eagles completing a 32-4 victory over the Brisbane Broncos at Brookvale Oval. Manly outscored the defending premiers 5-1, but they did have their evening soured by a leg break to veteran front rower Siasi Watakiaho. Injury aside, Foran says it was one of the most pleasing of his 5 wins in charge of the club.
3: I reckon defensively, that's our best performance. I just thought we got our detail right, like on our edges defensively, but I thought it was our brutality through the middle. We really went after them physically.
2: Meanwhile, South Sydney captain Cameron Murray has heaped praise on debutante Latrell Sigwald after the centre helped fire the Rabbitohs to a 36-12 victory over Cronulla Sutherland at Stadium Australia. Sigwald came into the side for the injured Latrell Mitchell and kicked 6 goals from 8 attempts, while teammate Alex Johnston crossed for a hat-trick to solidify the Rabbitohs' position in the league's top 4. Murray says that Sigwald's promising performance reflects well on the culture at the club.
4: Yeah, he was good. He's very skillful and didn't look out of place, so really proud of him. I think it just speaks volumes about the culture that we've got at this place and the depth and the trust that we have in our players and the development that we've instilled into players like Latrell.
2: The Newcastle Knights also down to St George Illawarra 44-10 in Wollongong. Meanwhile, in Super Rugby Pacific, the ACT Brumbies have kept their finals hopes alive, returning to form with a 32-15 victory over the Western Force in Canberra. Going into the game with 6 losses from their last 8 games, captain Ryan Lonergan scored a try and 2 penalty goals as the Brumbies shored up their position in the league's top 6. Brumbies wing Corey Tull has told ABC Sport that his side was always confident of returning to the winner's circle.
5: We're just sticking to our process. We've had a couple of close losses, but I thought we've been training well all week and been playing well the last couple of games, even though we did not get the result. So we always had the confidence and belief. We just had to come out here tonight, and yeah, we did it tonight.
2: And the Waratahs' finals aspirations took a hit after they went down 31-26 to the Highlanders in Dunedin. On to the AFL, and Geelong has recorded a 54-point win over Collingwood at the MCG. With more, here's Matt Clinch.
6: On a night that was meant to celebrate Scott Pendlebury's record-equalling 432nd AFL game, Geelong had too much firepower, kicking 11 goals to 4 in the second half. Pendlebury kicked a goal in the second quarter, but the Cats took control in the third as they booted 8 unanswered goals either side of three-quarter time to eventually run out winners 18-14-122 to Collingwood 9-14-68. Ollie Henry with 4 goals while Bailey Smith had 40 disposals. Geelong now 6 wins and 3 losses, while the Gold Coast Suns made it 9 straight wins in the top end with a 29-point win over St Kilda. Matt Clinch, ABC News, Melbourne.
2: Sydney FC and the Newcastle Jets have played out an entertaining 1-1 draw in the first leg of their A-League men's soccer semi-final at Sydney Football Stadium. After a scoreless first half that featured 12 shots, Apostolos Stamatopoulos opened the scoring for the Sky Blues, heading home in the 50th minute. Jets attacker Eli Adams replied smartly 8 minutes later to ensure the sides would finish level ahead of next weekend's second leg in Newcastle. Meanwhile, Auckland and Adelaide also drew 1-1 in their semi-final first leg in New Zealand. Reigning MotoGP world champion Marc Marquez will miss the French and Catalan Grand Prix due to injury. The Ducati rider needs surgery after fracturing his foot in a crash in the sprint race in Le Mans, while he'll also have surgery on his shoulder. The injury is another blow for the 33-year-old Spaniard, who is yet to finish on the podium this season. Marquez sits 5th in the standings, 51 points behind championship leader Marco Bezzecchi. And finally, Romania's Sorana Cîrstea has upset women's tennis world number 1 Aryna Sabalenka to move through to the round of 16 at the Italian Open. In her final season on tour, the 36-year-old has claimed a 2-6, 6-3, 7-5 victory in Rome to set up a clash with 13th seed Linda Noskova. I've also got in the men's action Alexei Poprin. He's just got underway against the 26-seeded Czech Jakub Menzig. That one is still on serve in the first set. So I'll keep you up to date on that tomorrow as

0: roles throughout the morning.
1: Looking forward to it, Fraser. Thank you so much. That's Fraser Fyfe there with the latest sport. You're listening to ABC News Radio this Sunday, the 10th of May, Mother's Day. Happy Mother's Day if you are celebrating with your mum or remembering your mum today. We're coming up to 7 o'clock Eastern Standard Time, 6:30 in the centre and 5 o'clock in the west. Time to have a look at the weather around the nation's capital cities. Starting in Brisbane, a top of 25 today, a possible shower on the way. Morning smoke hanging around Sydney, climbing to 23 degrees. In Canberra, a top of 21 with morning fog and frost about. In Melbourne, morning drizzle at times, heading for a top of 17. In Hobart, mostly sunny, 19 will be your maximum. Adelaide, also heading for a max of 19, a cloudy day in store. In Perth, a top of 25 and sunny. And Darwin, morning smoke and 33 degrees.

0: Good morning, Kerry Worthington with ABC News. One Nation leader Pauline Hanson's vowing to come after more electorates after the party won its first lower house seat in the Farrer by-election. Ali Crewe reports.
1: One Nation candidate David Farley has won the federal seat in regional New South Wales by a landslide. Mr Farley said he chose to join One Nation because it was a political party of courage and tenacity, and the win was because people just wanted change. A dozen candidates contested the seat, which was held by the coalition since its creation in 1949 and by former Liberal Party leader Susan Lee for the last quarter of a century. Ms Lee, whose resignation sparked the by-election, released a statement expressing her disappointment about the loss and urging the Liberal leadership to accept the result with humility because, quote, the voters never get it wrong.
0: Supporters of One Nation are celebrating across Farrer. This voter in Griffith says she's elated with the result and has faith in David Farley.
2: I know David actually personally quite well. He's a very articulate man. He's going to be able to get into federal parliament and fight for us, especially on the waterfront. He understands that he knows irrigation inside out, and he knows that's the critical part for Farrer.
0: $2 billion in federal funding will be handed to local councils and state utility companies to try and boost housing supply. The money will be used to build roads, pipes and wires so that areas are then ready for development. The government expects the cash, which will be included in next week's budget, will ensure an additional 65,000 homes will be constructed over a decade. The public sector union says an injection of funding to the CSIRO should insulate Australia's scientific research agency from any future job cuts. This year's federal budget will include an extra $387 million over the next 4 years for the organisation. CSIRO has lost more than 1,100 jobs since 2024, including 300 announced last November. The most recent cuts will go ahead despite the new funding, but Beth Vincent Peach from the CPSU says these job losses should be the last.
3: Now that we've seen $387 million coming through, it's got to mean that there are no more job cuts to the CSIRO. It's deeply impacting their capacity to be the world-renowned research facility that it is.
0: Iran has continued to defy American pressure to respond to the Trump administration's peace proposal, as a CIA assessment reportedly says it believes Iran can withstand the blockade of the Strait of Hormuz for 4 months. Here's Global Affairs editor Laura Tingle.
4: Tehran says it will respond to the US peace proposal at an appropriate time, not to deadlines set by American officials. With a CIA reportedly saying Iran can withstand 4 months of the US blockade, it appears in no rush for a deal. The Netanyahu government, meantime, is pushing Washington to resume full-scale hostilities, stepping up attacks on Hezbollah in Lebanon, hitting 85 targets in 24 hours, in a move which only undermines any chance of a wider peace deal. More than 30 people have reportedly been killed, prompting Hezbollah to fire rockets into northern Israel in retaliation.
0: Russia's President Vladimir Putin claims his country's invasion of Ukraine is just during a speech at an annual military parade in Moscow. The parade, held to commemorate the Soviet Union's victory over Nazi Germany in 1945, coincides with a three-day truce with Ukraine and the swapping of prisoners of war. Mr. Putin said he's proud of the Russian soldiers fighting in Ukraine, claiming they're facing an aggressive force that's being backed by the Western bloc.
5: The great feat of the generation of victors inspires the soldiers who are today carrying out the task.

0: of the special military operation. They are resisting an aggressive force that is armed and supported by the entire NATO bloc. And despite this, our heroes continue to advance.
1: An investigation has been launched at Denver International Airport after a passenger jet hit and killed a man walking along a runway. Tim Wharton reports.
2: A Frontier Airlines jet, which was carrying 224 passengers and 7 crew, was on its way from Denver to Los Angeles when the bizarre incident occurred. The pilot of the Airbus A321 says he was stunned to see a man walking along a runway as the plane was taking off.
3: Tower, Frontier, Tower Frontier 4345, we're stopping on the runway. We just hit somebody. We have an engine fire.
2: With an engine on fire, the takeoff had to be aborted, and the passengers and crew were transported to the Denver Airport Terminal. Airport officials say the pedestrian had jumped a perimeter fence and he was killed 2 minutes later as he wandered along the runway.
1: The Spanish government has sought to reassure residents on the Atlantic island of Tenerife about the imminent arrival of a cruise ship at the centre of the deadly hantavirus outbreak, which has claimed the lives of 3 passengers. The BBC's Guy Hedgecote reports.
4: We heard that the boat is going to anchor out to sea. It's not going to dock in the port, and passengers will be brought onto land in a smaller boat only when their repatriation flight is ready to take them back to their own countries. Passengers won't have to go through the airport terminal when they get onto their flight. And both the ministers were adamant that there will be no risk for the local population because, as we've heard, there has been a lot of unease among ordinary people here in Tenerife over the last few days regarding the arrival of this boat.
1: A property data firm says Australia's housing market is on the cusp of a downturn as rising interest rates weigh on prospective home buyers. Stephanie Richards has more.
5: Cotality says the nation's housing market could be heading into a downturn as rate hikes affect demand. At an auction in Adelaide, potential buyers say the increases have become a major factor when deciding on a home.
6: With the latest rise, we kind of reevaluated our numbers.
7: It's going to reduce my borrowing capacity.
5: Real estate agent Nick Borelli says it may prompt house hunters to pull back on spending.
8: There's probably a little bit of hesitation from the buyers.
5: The Reserve Bank has already lifted rates 3 times this year, and some are predicting further pain is on the way.
1: A National Disability Insurance Scheme participant says proposed cuts to the program have stirred up panic and fear in the disability community. Hundreds of people rallied in cities around the country yesterday after the federal government announced major cuts to the NDIS, which will remove 160,000 people from the scheme by 2030. It says people who no longer meet the criteria will be redirected into support programs run by the states and territories. NDIS participant Adam Quarrell says the proposed cuts are ludicrous.
9: How much do you value someone's life? Yes, NDIS costs a lot of money, but we provide at least double the value that governments spend. There is wastage, but we are not the problem.
1: Police are searching for a car this morning which was seen driving erratically before a fatal crash on Queensland's Southern Downs. Joshua McIntosh reports.
10: Officers say the car, believed to be a light-coloured sedan, was driving on the wrong side of the road on the New England Highway at Glen Applin about 2 o'clock yesterday afternoon. An SUV travelling in the opposite direction took evasive action to avoid a collision, struck a culvert and rolled multiple times before hitting a power pole. The sedan didn't stop. A passenger of the SUV, a 92-year-old man, died at the scene. Another passenger, an 85-year-old woman, was airlifted to hospital in a critical condition. A 20-year-old woman who was driving the SUV suffered minor injuries. Police are appealing for urgent information into the sedan, urging anyone who saw it or who has dash cam footage to come forward.
1: Thousands of people are flooding Sydney's CBD this morning for the Mother's Day Classic. The annual fun run is getting underway in capital cities around Australia, raising money for breast and ovarian cancer research. In Sydney, Transport for New South Wales Executive Director Rob Austin says there'll be some changed traffic conditions in the city while the event takes place.
11: We do have some road closures and special event clearways that'll be in place from about 5 a.m. until midday, and that includes sort of Macquarie Street, College Street and Art Gallery Road.
1: And now with sport, here's Fraser Fife.
12: Manly Warringah's resurgence under interim NRL coach Kieran Foran has continued, with the Sea Eagles completing a 32-4 victory over the Brisbane Broncos at Brookvale Oval. Manly outscored the defending premiers 5-1, but had its evening soured by a leg break to veteran front rower Siasiwa Takiaho. Foran says it was one of the most pleasing of his 5 wins in charge of the club.
13: I reckon defensively, that's our best performance.
12: South Sydney also had a 36-12 win over Cronulla, and Newcastle beat St George Illawarra 44-10. In Super Rugby Pacific, the ACT Brumbies defeated the Western Force 32-15. The Highlanders also beat the Waratahs 31-26. In the AFL, Geelong, Gold Coast, GWS and Sydney all recorded wins. Sydney FC and the Newcastle Jets have played out a 1-1 draw in the first leg of their A-League men's soccer semi-final at Sydney Football Stadium. Auckland and Adelaide also drew 1-1 in their first leg in New Zealand. And in Super Netball, the New South Wales Swifts have won 70-56 over the Sunshine Coast Lightning.
1: Our main points again. One Nation scores a historic win in Farrah as the Liberal vote plummets, and $2 billion in federal funding for housing to be announced in Tuesday's budget. You're up to date with the latest ABC News.
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5: Good morning, I'm Tamara Wern. It's great to have your company this Mother's Day, Sunday the 10th of May. Coming up...
15: It's not only a win for Farrah, it's a win for the rest of Australia. Yeah.
5: One Nation has secured an historic win in the Farrah by-election, securing the party's first ever lower house seat. We'll head to Farrah to see how locals are feeling about the result. And as a state of calm continues over the Strait of Hormuz, are we any closer to securing a peace deal? Yes, well, One Nation has scored a thumping win in the by-election in the New South Wales seat of Farrah, marking the first time the party has won a lower house seat in federal parliament. Now, last night, One Nation candidate David Farley had more than 40% of the primary vote and was predicted to win the seat with a margin of around 9% after preferences. Now, the result sees the coalition lose part of its heartland and a seat it had held for nearly 80 years. For more analysis on the Farrah by-election, here's the ABC's chief elections analyst, Casey Briggs.
16: History has been made in Farrah. For the first time ever, voters have chosen to send a One Nation candidate to the Federal House of Representatives. And in the end, this election wasn't even that close. With all the election day polling places now reporting, here are the figures, with some more counting still to come. David Farley, the One Nation candidate, has just shy of 42% of the primary vote. His main challenger, independent Michelle Millthorpe, just under 26%. And the two coalition parties, well below that. The Liberals' Raissa Bukowski on 11.6% and the Nationals on just 9.6%. The crash in the Liberal vote here has been extraordinary to see. The Liberal vote across this seat is down 31.9 percentage points since Susan Lee won this seat in 2025. The Nationals vote has achieved some of that, has gone across to the Nationals, but the bulk of it has gone to One Nation. With Labor not contesting this seat, those 15 percentage points that were with Labor in 2025 have transferred some to Michelle Millthorpe, but clearly others to the Conservative side of politics as well. And really, One Nation has performed well across the entire seat. It's a sea of orange, where One Nation's really managed to rack up very strong margins in many small booths along the southern and western ends of the seat. 70%, 80% performances on the after preference counts in much of the seat. And even in Albury, the largest city in Farrah, well, Michelle Millthorpe's winning, but not winning by all that much. And One Nation has performed better than Susan Lee did in even the largest city in Farrah. This is just an extraordinary thing to watch. And the two-party preferred vote, the two-candidate preferred vote in this election, a small swing away from Michelle Millthorpe's position in last year's federal election. And it's looking like One Nation will win 58, 59, 60% of the two-candidate preferred vote. This may well be a safe One Nation seat when all the counting is done, not a close victory at all. And so the consequences federally are really, really massive. The coalition has been reduced to 20% or so in a seat that they have never lost before, a crash in the coalition vote. And if this were a general election, One Nation getting a result like 40%, if every other electorate was up for grabs tonight as well, well, then you would expect this would be far from the only seat One Nation would be winning. So it raises very serious questions for the coalition about what of their seats primarily might be under threat if this sort of a One Nation surge continues. and how the coalition would ever be able to find its way back to government if it didn't work with Pauline Hanson's party.
5: And that is the

0: newspaper serving Albury, Wodonga and surrounding border regions. And Anthony is with us now. Anthony, good morning.
1: Good morning, Tamara. How are you?
0: I'm good, thanks. Probably faring a little bit better than you, who's had a late night. Now, what's the feeling on the ground for the people of Farah once we found out One Nation really is getting across the line and has secured victory?
1: Oh, I think there's a degree of surprise at the margin of it. I don't think anybody really expected it to be that quickly on the evening. It just seemed as though it happened very, very quickly with the count obviously right across the electorate in favour of One Nation. And that's, a bit of a surprise. There was speculation that they could be counting for days, but obviously that's not the case, and we've got a decisive result.
0: Yeah, decisive result there. The ABC had called it at around 8 o'clock last night. And as you said, we were expecting days of counting there. And what was the mood like in the electorate last night when we found out that One Nation and David Farley had secured victory?
1: Oh, I think it was fairly mixed, and I guess that reflects particularly in Albury, where there was still a reasonably strong vote for Michelle Millthorpe, with her winning a number of booths in the centre of Albury and the western side of Albury. I think there was probably a bit of surprise from that camp, but then obviously the Hanson Farley camp, it was ecstasy in there in relation to what had unfolded. I was in the room last night. And yes, euphoria would be one word that would sum it up with the people in there just over the moon to think that they'd won a seat where they'd only had 6% or so last year, 12 months ago, to turn it around into this victory is quite remarkable.
0: Yeah, absolutely huge numbers that we're seeing coming in. Now, you were in the room. From the outside, it sounded like a rowdy pub party, and One Nation leader Pauline Hanson was saying, we're not going to be the forgotten people anymore. And Farley was saying, we got it done. And there were people cheering in the background there. We got it done behind him. We've heard a little bit of that this morning. Is there a sense in Farah? And I know Farah is a huge geographic location. We keep saying in Farah like it's a small town, but it's not. Is there a sense that people in the regions and the seat of Farah have been forgotten? Is there that feeling there?
1: Oh, no doubt, and that's right across the electorate. I think that's probably one thing that there is unity on, and the sentiment that they've been forgotten, and that's been either represented in people going to One Nation or going to the Independent rather than going to the Liberal Party, even though the Liberal Party had held the seat for 25 years, and that frustration at feeling nothing had been done, even though we'd had an opposition leader, a senior minister in the seat. There was still a feeling that, there wasn't a reward for those votes over 25 years for the Liberal Party, and that was reflected in the vote, and certainly from those smaller booths way out in Wentworth at the end, at the South Australian end, right through, that people just didn't have any faith in the Liberal Party as what had been their natural choice over decades.
0: An incoming MP now, David Farley, says that he'll be focused on water buybacks, net zero and immigration. And Pauline Hanson mentioned immigration as well in her speech when Farley takes his seat in federal parliament. Are these the main issues that people in Farah are concerned about, in particular the water buybacks and immigration?
1: I think water buybacks is probably, it's a big issue, particularly around the irrigation areas, places like Griffith and Deniliquin. It's a key issue there in relation to the backbone of the economies of those places. It's not so much in Albury, where there's not necessarily the reliance on that in the economy. The bigger issue there has been the hospital and its funding and its development. Mr. Farley's indicated that that's going to be a focus, and agriculture as well, which obviously is a spin-off of the water and what can be done for farmers and irrigators.
0: And in concession speech, Liberal leader Angus Taylor did mention the split between the Liberals and the Nationals and what had been going on federally. Meanwhile, former member for Farah and former Liberal leader Susan Lee had said, please do not reference that split as being the reason why this by-election has gone the way it's gone. She also echoed what Angus Taylor had said previously, that the coalition needed to change or die, and saying 3 months later this result demonstrates that statement to be far truer today than it ever was then. How did Susan Lee's resignation and really

0: her absence during this by-election for the Liberals impact the result? Because she was quite popular.
1: Yeah, well, I think there's a sentiment, though, that she hadn't hung around after her defeat as leader, and obviously she was the trigger for the by-election, and I suppose there was a degree of frustration from some people that the area was going back to the polls less than 12 months after the general election last year, and that now they were having to vote once more, and I think that's probably seen in the result as well, that people probably abandoned the Liberal Party to a degree because of her actions there, even though others would say, well, she's been in there for 25 years, so fair enough for her to have a spell. I just think speaking to some people, they felt that, it was a bit selfish, they felt, and shouldn't have unfolded that way.
0: Yeah, especially with a federal election coming up, I guess, in a couple of years' time as well. Well, Anthony, thank you so much for letting us know what the mood is on the ground, and we'll have to see how this first ever MP for One Nation in the lower house goes, marking history in Australia.
1: Terrific. Thanks for that, Tamara.
0: That is Anthony Bunn, who's a senior political reporter at the Border Mail. We're going to head overseas now, and a state of relative calm has settled around the Strait of Hormuz after days of sporadic attacks as the US waits for Iran's response to its latest proposal to end more than 2 months of fighting. US Secretary of State Marco Rubio said on Friday that Washington expected a response within hours. But it's been more than a day later and there's been no sign of movement from Tehran. Joel Rubin is a former Deputy Assistant Secretary of State, and he says Iran clearly doesn't feel pressured to begin peace talks right away.
2: Iran clearly believes they can outlast us. They see an American president who's neither patient nor strategic in how he wants to secure a diplomatic win. And so what is the rush for them at this stage? It doesn't mean they're not suffering. It doesn't mean that our blockade of their oil isn't having an effect. But it really, in reality, also demonstrates that they think that the United States is getting hurt by this as well. And so I just don't think the Iranians feel any urgency to give a clear answer and end this war entirely.
3: Mm. I also love your point of view on this Royal Navy warship that is heading to the area of the Strait of Hormuz in an international effort to guard shipping in the strait. I mean, how do you assess this when the UK and many other European nations were saying, no, this is not our conflict, so we don't want to be involved? Is this different now that it's involving inactivity or lack thereof in the Strait of Hormuz in terms of shipping?
2: Yeah, Fred, look, there are a couple ways to look at this. First, of course, it's good that the UK is getting involved to help with shipping. Quite frankly, the whole strait was an international waterway, not encumbered by Iran and other actors, and they were not blocking oil flow for decades. So countries who are affected, like the UK, they do need to get involved. But it does point to a broader failure by the Trump team, which is that military action not embedded within a smart political and diplomatic strategy is destined to fail. And so we did not galvanize our allies. We have not brought in all of the power available to the United States through those alliances that we built up for decades to bear in this conflict. And so a piecemeal ship coming here or there from the UK, great, it's past due, but it really requires the United States to get engaged, and we do need to get engaged with our allies in a strategic manner that brings them into the discussion. That will help us diplomatically end the war and motivate the Iranians to come to terms with us at the table.
3: And now let's talk about the leadership in Iran. U.S. intelligence saying that Iran's supreme leader is still shaping the country's strategy, but then the world hasn't necessarily seen him since he was, you know, reportedly injured in that U.S. Strike earlier in the war. Is there any kind of, you know, power struggle going on right now? Do you see this as, you know, a window into what could be a power struggle, or is this just the secretive method in which it is operating?
2: I mean, all indications are that the IRGC is truly calling the shots. Now, there is a supreme leader that is the face of the regime internally, the ultimate decider. But the Islamic Revolutionary Guard Corps is the one that is in charge of Iranian policy. Look, if we're going to have a diplomatic arrangement, it's going to have to be blessed by the supreme leader, but it's going to have to be approved by the IRGC. And then, of course, there are the interlocutors, the foreign ministries. So there are a lot of cleavages within Iran, but I don't think anything's going to get done unless the IRGC itself says that it supports that deal.
0: And that was Joel Rubin, a former U.S. Deputy Assistant Secretary of State, speaking with CNN's Frederica Whitfield. Now on ABC News Radio, it's time for all the latest sport with Fraser Fyfe. G'day, Fraser.
4: Hey, Tamara. Well, we start with the AFL, and Collingwood coach Craig McRae says that his side has plenty to work on after falling to a 54-point defeat to Geelong at the MCG. The Magpies lost captain Darcy Moore to concussion before conceding 11 goals after the main break as the Cats surged to win 18-14-122 to 9-14-68. McRae says his team, which was also humbled by Brisbane earlier in the season, has a way to go before it can trouble the competition's best sides.
5: We played Brisbane and Geelong last year's grand finals, and we just haven't been up to that level yet. You know, we've got work to do on our game. We played those two teams from last year, and parts of their game was just challenging us a bit more than some of the other teams in the competition, and we'll get to work on it.
4: Meanwhile, the Gold Coast Suns have extended their winning run in Darwin to 9 games with a 29-point defeat of St Kilda. Ben King kicked 4 goals and Noah Anderson impressed with 31 disposals as the Suns claimed a 13-11-89 to 8-12-60 victory to remain unbeaten at Morara Stadium. Coach Damien Hardwick says his team loves playing in the Northern Territory.
6: Our team and our club love coming here. It is a home away from home sort of thing, and we're charged with the responsibility of growing the game and bringing the game up here. We also love playing at home as well, so we're very, very fortunate to be able to do both.
4: Elsewhere, GWS downed Essendon by 14 points at the Sydney Showgrounds, and the Swans scored an 8-point victory over the Kangaroos at Docklands. Well, Cronulla Sutherland coach Craig Fitzgibbon says that his side was not tough enough during its 36-12 loss to South Sydney in the NRL at Stadium Australia. Alex Johnston scored 3 tries as the Rabbitohs, without the injured Latrell Mitchell, consolidated their position in the league's top 4. The Sharks fell to 10th with their 5th defeat of the season. Fitzgibbon says that his side was out-muscled.
7: The simple things and basics you do in a game, and I just didn't think we were doing hard enough stuff. That creates an energy. Once the energy's not in your favour, calls go against you, everything goes against you. I just didn't think we were hard enough tonight.
4: Elsewhere on Saturday, Manly completed a 32-4 victory over Brisbane at Brookvale Oval, and the Newcastle Knights downed St George Illawarra 44-10 in Wollongong. And the ACT Brumbies have notched a crucial victory in Super Rugby Pacific, defeating the Western Force 32-15 in Canberra. Captain Ryan Lonergan was instrumental for the Brumbies, scoring a try and 2 penalty goals as his side consolidated its position in the league's top 6. The defeat saw the Force's hopes of a finals appearance all but evaporate, with the Western Australian-based side sitting 10th with 3 games to play. Earlier, the Waratahs' finals aspirations also took a hit, going down 31-26 to the Highlanders in Dunedin. Well, the Newcastle Jets and Sydney FC have drawn 1-1 in the first leg of their A-League men's soccer semi-final at Sydney Football Stadium. Eli Adams equalised for the Jets after Apostolos Stamatolopoulos opened the scoring for the Sky Blues in the 50th minute. Adams has told Paramount Plus that he's confident his table-topping side will get a result in next weekend's second leg in Newcastle.
8: We're at the top of the table for a reason this season, and you know everyone wants to knock us off. So we haven't really paid too much attention. We didn't change our style, and you know we came away with 1-1, everything to play for in the second leg.
4: Meanwhile, Auckland and Adelaide also drew 1-1 in their semi-final first leg in New Zealand. And in the Premier League, Manchester City has kept its titles hopes alive with a 3-0 win at home over Brentford. Jeremy Doku, Erling Haaland and Omar Marmoush all slotted second-half goals to put City just 2 points behind league leaders Arsenal. Arsenal can re-establish its 5-point advantage at the top of the table with a win against relegation-threatened West Ham tomorrow morning. Also, Brighton had a 3-0 win over Wolves. Bournemouth beat Fulham 1-0 and Manchester United and Sunderland played out a scoreless draw, I should say. Now, speaking of other sport, we have some tennis underway with Alexei Popyrin and Jakub Menjik. Popyrin is currently leading 5-3 in the first set tomorrow. So potentially by the next time we speak in the next half hour, he might have taken that set. We'll see how that goes once we get back underway in half an hour's time.
0: Anything can change in half an hour. We'll see how he goes. Thank you so much, Fraser. That's Fraser Fife, and he'll have more sport for us in about half an hour. You're listening to ABC News Radio this Sunday, the 10th of May, Mother's Day. Time for us to have a look at the weather around the nation's capital cities. Starting in Brisbane, a top of 25, possible shower. Morning smoke and 23 in Sydney. In Canberra, a top of 21, morning fog and frost. Morning drizzle at times in Melbourne, a top of 17. Heading for 19 and sunny in Hobart. Cloudy, 19 in Adelaide, sunny, a top of 25 in Perth, and morning smoke heading for 33 in Darwin. It's 7:30 Eastern Standard Time, 7 o'clock in the centre and 5:30 in the west, and it's time now to get the latest news headlines with Kerry Worthington. Good morning, Kerry.
9: Thanks, Tamara. Good morning. One Nation has scored a decisive win in the Farah by-election, marking the first time the party's won a lower house seat in federal parliament. One Nation candidate David Farley is predicted to win the seat with a margin of about 9% after preferences. The result saw One Nation record not only a landslide but a historic victory in Farah, as the coalition lost part of its heartland and a seat it's held for nearly 80 years. Tuesday's federal budget will include a $2 billion fund for new housing, which is expected to add an extra 65,000 homes over a decade. Local councils and state utility companies will get money to build roads, pipes and wires to enable new housing. Iran has ignored US predictions that it would respond to the Trump administration's peace proposal on Friday local time. Tensions around the Persian Gulf and Lebanon continue to escalate, with Israel stepping up attacks on Hezbollah targets in Lebanon, hitting 85 in a 24-hour period. An investigation has been launched at Denver International Airport in the US state of Colorado after a passenger jet hit and killed a man walking along a runway while it was about to take off. The Frontier Airlines jet, which was carrying 224 passengers and 7 crew, was on its way to Los Angeles when the incident occurred. Airport officials say the pedestrian had jumped a perimeter fence and he was killed 2 minutes later as he wandered along a runway. The Mother's Day classic fun runs are getting underway this morning in most capital cities. Organisers of Melbourne's Mother's Day Classic say the event is continuing to grow each year, and this year a half marathon course has been introduced for the first time. The event has raised more than $50 million for breast and ovarian cancer research in the last 28 years. That's some of what's making news this hour. Tomorrow, I'll be back with more in around half an hour.
0: Looking forward to it, Kerry. Thank you.
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0: Good morning, I'm Tamara Wern. It's great to have your company this Mother's Day, Sunday, the 10th of May. Coming up,
11: he's going to be able to get into federal parliament and fight for us.
0: David Farley is set to be the first One Nation candidate ever elected to the House of Representatives as the Liberals lose a heartland seat in Farah. 5 Australians are among those to be evacuated from a cruise ship struck down by hantavirus. And dancing in the street as Hungary's new centre-right leader is sworn in. Yes, well, One Nation has won the New South Wales seat of Farah in an historic result that's seen the coalition lose one of its safest electorates. David Farley appears to have performed even better than former Liberal leader Susan Lee did in last year's federal election, securing massive shares of the vote across the electorate of Farah. Now, there are many voting booths where One Nation has more than 70% of the vote after preferences. And this election marks a major upset for the coalition, who've held the seat since it was created in 1949. Well, they've held it up until now. One Nation leader Pauline Hanson has been speaking to the party faithful overnight, and she says this is just the beginning for her party.
12: Well, congratulations, David. You have no idea how proud I feel. I really do. This is not only a win for Farah, it's a win for the rest of Australia. I I'm seeing a sea of these proud Australians' faces here in front of me, hundreds of you, but millions are watching you on your TVs now, and I believe it's giving them hope to know that we have people here to represent you, the people, to get our country back, and that's what we want. Federal Members of Parliament here join with me. We have been a great team working together and very much so for your benefit and for our future generations. Dave,

0: has outlined quite a few of the issues he wants to address. And I spoke to him today about the first one we're going to start tackling is the agricultural sector in this electorate. The farmers have been forgotten for far too long, and they're struggling to actually survive. I want to hold a forum here in Albury-Wodonga, call the farming sector. I want to hear from you what needs to change, how we're going to move forward. And then we're going to go on to another area and in the States, and we're going to form an agricultural policy that's going to fit Australia, not overseas interests. But here. They are the backbone of this country, and it was built on that. And the mining industry, and I will be releasing my gas policy after this week coming. And we have consulted with the gas industry. What I want to do is put money supply back into our pockets from the gas industry. And it's been given away. But what I want is a system where we will own part of that equity share in the exploration and of gas. So we are not just going to allow them to take it. That monies will then be put into a fund where no future governments can just willy-nilly give it away to other countries, waste it, get rid of it, but that will pay down our debt and give us the facilities, what we need and the future of this nation, and we want people that want to be Australians. I don't knock immigration by no means, but I want people that come here to this country. I don't want Sharia law on our doors. I want true people that want to come on board to be Australians and to join us in this journey of making our country the greatest country in the world again, like it used to be. A big thank you to the volunteers that are here today. Without you, this would never have happened. I do thank you immensely. My deepest congratulations to David for winning this seat. It's okay to have the banner of One Nation, but it also comes down to the candidate. And I think he's done a fantastic job. And the respect that this man has for you, the people in this electorate, is astounding. I've heard your comments about him. I also would like to congratulate and thank his wife, Janice, and his daughter for their support, because you have to have your partner on your side to do this trip, this journey. It's when I was walking out of here earlier and I looked up and I saw Sky called it that we won the seat, I actually got a tear in my eye. You have no idea that I've been sort of on eggshells. Everyone says, you know, we're going to win it. But until it's called, you really don't understand the journey that I've been on. I'm so fortunate to have so many great colleagues working with me. Malcolm Roberts has been with me for 10 years. And the media and everyone want to say they all walk away from me. They don't. To actually say who they are. When they say or they walk away and they don't stick with One Nation, well, God help, you lost one of your own. They were stepping up by Mr. Patrick. So don't have a bloody go at me because I like my best members. You've lost one of your biggest and you didn't even know you had the best there beside you. To the future and the people out there who may be watching this, we're coming after those other seats. If they have not represented you, you are not going to be the forgotten people anymore. We are proud Australians. We want our country back, and that's what One Nation is about. That's why I named the party One Nation.
1: There you go. That's One Nation leader Pauline Hanson addressing the party faithful last night after it was confirmed that One Nation has won the New South Wales seat of Farrer, meaning David Farley will be the first ever One Nation MP to sit in the lower house in federal parliament in the party's history. We will have more on the breakdown of the election, who is where, how many votes have been counted with our ABC elections analyst in the next 20 minutes or so, right here on ABC News Radio.

0: Now we're going to head to some election news from overseas, and tens of thousands of people have attended the inauguration of Hungary's new centre-right leader, Péter Magyar. He was propelled into office on promises of change after years of autocratic rule under his predecessor, Viktor Orbán. Mr. Magyar defeated nationalist Orbán after 16 years in power in an April 12 election landslide, handing his Tisza party a constitutional majority that will allow him to roll back Orbán's controversial policies. Hungary, a NATO member, has been seen as drifting towards the Kremlin under Orbán, who opposed European efforts to support Ukraine. Susanne Weg is a program officer at the German Marshall Fund. She says that all could be about to change.
1: It's a historic day. It's both an end and a beginning. It's the end of Viktor Orbán's 16 years rule and the first day of what will likely shape up to be a regime change. Péter Magyar is facing a historic challenge to reform the state, to restart the country's economy and recommit Hungary to the European Union and reconcile its partnerships within its alliance.
2: Yeah, Magyar won in a landslide. The honeymoon looks like it's been a really fun and cleansing experience for those glad to see the back of Orbán. But what happens after the street party, after the dancing that we saw? What do Hungarians expect of their new leader now?
1: The expectations are really high and complex. People do expect accountability for the past 16 years, the wrongdoings of the Orbán government, the corruption, the abuse of power. They also do expect that Péter Magyar delivers on his promises when it comes to the reform of the state, the social sector.

0: challenge is really complex, but I think there is an understanding at the moment in Hungary about this complexity. So I think the honeymoon period will still last a while, but not forever.
1: Yeah, you alluded to it, the structures that Orbán left behind, the pro-government media, politically influenced courts, a crony economy. Can Magyar really reform all of that? Or is it more simply that he can't afford not to reform those things?
0: It's both. He definitely cannot afford not to move ahead with reforms. Because if he does not start changing structures, then those cronies, loyalists who have been placed in key positions will block his government agenda. So institutional and eventually also constitutional reforms will be necessary. And he does have the two-thirds majority, constitutional majority, to drive ahead these reforms. So unlike, for example, in Poland, he will have more flexibility to deal with the veto players who have been installed into the system.
1: Right. So the headline in Ukraine, the headline here in Berlin to a large extent, and the headline across Europe was about this, how this election result changes Hungary's relationship with the EU. Is it, though, fair to say that Magyar is not necessarily the antithesis of Orbán, in that he does not embody completely pro-EU, pro-Western image that people might be projecting onto him?
0: He's certainly not a Euro-federalist, but his program and also the actions of this very first day do signal a very clear commitment and recommitment to Europe, to the European Union. The first decision made in the parliament was reinstalling the European, the EU flag on the parliament building. The Ode of Joy, the European anthem, was played alongside the Hungarian anthem as Péter Magyar took office. So there are a series of symbolic gestures. It's also Europe Day when this ceremony took place. What we should not expect is that all conflicts will disappear. Péter Magyar will prioritize

0: but his goal is not to build a European federation.
1: And that was Susanne Wegg from the German Marshall Fund speaking with Deutsche Welle's Anthony Howard. You're listening to ABC News Radio. Good morning, I'm Tamara Wern. And he says staffers have been working to figure out how the outbreak happened.
2: We were appropriately distanced, but they were wearing masks and we all went through an interview process about contacts and our health and how we're feeling. Our temperature was taken, our medications were reviewed, and that's kind of helping them piece together what happened and to help them predict what might happen in the future based on exposures.
1: That's Dr. Stephen Kornfeld, who's aboard the hantavirus ship. Now, CNN's Melissa Bell lays out what we can expect as the ship prepares to arrive at the Spanish-controlled Canary Islands.
3: Well, what we expect is that it'll arrive sort of between 5 to 7 a.m. local time, and then Frederica gets underway this very complex, delicate organization of

0: into Nebraska, the United Kingdom, we now understand, is putting in place a system where they'll receive the British citizens involved, the passengers, taking them to a hospital near Liverpool. Similarly, in Spain, they'll be taken to a military hospital in Madrid. And we've just been hearing from Dr. Tedros, the head of the World Health Organization, who's on his way here. He's in Spain already. He'll be joined by Spain's interior minister and Spain's health minister here on the island of Tenerife. He's going to oversee this operation. And what he's done, Frederica, is sent a very unusual and heartfelt direct message to the people of Tenerife, really thanking them for allowing this ship to dock, explaining that not only did Tenerife have the medical facilities, the infrastructure, the personnel that was needed to carry this out, but also the humanity to allow what he describes as something that needed to be done, not simply for medical reasons, not simply to protect people, not simply to prevent the further spread of this outbreak, but actually just in a gesture of solidarity. These were, after all, he explained, people not only who'd been through this ordeal over the course of the last few weeks, the people on the ship had also been grieving and through very difficult circumstances, the fear for their own lives, so that this was an act of humanity, of solidarity as well, that was going to take place here tomorrow. But all eyes very much, Frederica, on what happens here tomorrow just off the coast of Tenerife as this cruise from hell finally comes to an end.
1: That was CNN's Melissa Bell speaking there to Frederica Whitfield. Vladimir Putin has described Russia's invasion of Ukraine as just in a speech at an annual military parade in Moscow. He also praised the Russian soldiers who, in his words, are confronting an aggressive force armed and supported by the entire NATO bloc. Now, Russia's Victory Day parade coincides with a three-day ceasefire between Russia and Ukraine announced by US President Donald Trump. Now, the BBC's Russia editor Steve Rosenberg has watched the event.
2: It felt odd for so many reasons. I've been to lots of these Victory Day parades now on Red Square. And usually when you arrive as a journalist on the square, you're sort of tussling for a place on the edge of the square to get a good view of the soldiers and the hardware. There was no need to tussle today. There were very few journalists there. Most foreign journalists hadn't been allowed onto the square. I managed to get onto the square. There were very few guests in the stands. Very few people had been invited. And yes, this general sense of the whole event being scaled down. Of course, there were soldiers marching across the square, but no tanks and no missiles. All that hardware that Moscow usually sort of showcases to project its might to the world, that was missing, although in a sense it wasn't, because there were giant video screens set up on Red Square, and there was a 10-minute video presentation during the parade, I hadn't seen that before, where they showed some of these latest Russian weapons. So they weren't on the square, they were on a screen. Even so, I think not having them there actually on the square, that will have not gone down well with the Kremlin.
3: Do you think President Putin accepted this change reluctantly? Some would say, well, it's such a symbolically such an important day that in some eyes it might have been seen as a humiliation, or how would it be seen by him?
2: I think he would have accepted it reluctantly, absolutely. I mean, he is a leader who likes to project strength. He doesn't want to show any sign of weakness. He doesn't want Russia to show any sign of weakness to the domestic audience and to the audience abroad, because, in a sense, strength is sort of the center or the central kind of stone of Putinism. And the victory, the Soviet victory over Nazi Germany in 1945, is such a key part of the sort of national ideology that has been put together under Vladimir Putin. So when you start to scale down or scale back the Victory Day parade, then some might say you're weakening the sort of the foundation of the system. So it wouldn't have gone down well. I think the Kremlin will be pleased the event has now happened. It's happened without any attack on Red Square. And it'll be interesting to see what happens in a couple of days when this ceasefire, this three-day ceasefire, expires.
3: He talked about unity. He talked about victory. I assume some Russians were watching it on state.

0: TV at home. Would that be the mood in the nation?
1: It's a really interesting question. There was a time, maybe a couple of years ago, when I used to speak to Russians on the street and they would say, we're looking forward to victory. We want victory. Now, when you ask Russians about what they think of the special military operation and the fact that it's now into its fifth year, the word that you hear most often is not victory, it's peace. You know, I get the feeling that there is this growing fatigue with the war. More and more Russians feel affected by it. They know people who have been fighting in it, dying in it. More and more Russians feel the economic effects of more than 4 years of war and 4 years of sanctions. More and more Russians are frustrated by other things which have spun off from the war, like the growing internet restrictions in Russia. All of this has come together to fuel this fatigue. And many people just say to me, we want this to be over.
2: That's the BBC's Russia editor, Steve Rosenberg, from Moscow, speaking with Lise Doucette.
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2: Now it's time for sport with Fraser Fife. And Fraser, Manly has celebrated a Jake Trbojevic milestone in the NRL.
8: Yeah, indeed. Tomorrow was his 250th game and it was also a win. 32 points, the final scoreline against Brisbane. With more, here's ABC Sports' Quinton Hull.
9: The Sea Eagles made it 5 wins in 6 starts under interim coach Kieran Foran, scoring 5-1 over Premiers Brisbane. Manly's season record is now 5 wins and 4 losses. The Broncos are 5-5. But the Sea Eagles' victory was soured with forward Siasiwa Tokiaho breaking his leg while scoring a second half try. Earlier, South Sydney flogged Cronulla Sutherland 36-12 at Stadium Australia, and the Dragons remained winless, humbled 44-10 by Newcastle in Wollongong. Quentin Hull, ABC Sport, Sydney.
8: Shifting to Super Rugby, and the Western Force have gone down 32-15 to the ACT Brumbies overnight in Canberra. The Force kept pace with the Brumbies for most of the match and briefly led in the first half, but tries from Harry Johnson-Holmes and Carlo Tizzano were not enough as the Brumbies gathered momentum in the last 20 minutes. The loss puts the Force's finals hopes on a knife's edge with 3 games remaining. Continuing with WA, and there are fears that West Coast Premiership player Jamie Cripps has suffered a serious knee injury while playing for the Eagles in the Waffle. The 277-game player had to be helped from the ground in the fourth quarter of the Eagles' 61-point loss to South Fremantle. The 34-year-old is out of contract at the end of the season. Meanwhile, Geelong has consolidated its place in the AFL's top 6, cruising to a 54-point victory over Collingwood at the MCG. Key forward Ollie Henry kicked 4 goals as Irish import O'Sheen Mullen impressed in his personal tussle with Magpies star Nick Dacos. Mullen has told ABC Sport that he was pleased with his performance against the 3-time All-Australian midfielder.
10: Pretty impossible task, completely taken out of the game, but it's just trying to reduce his impact as much as possible. I guess we had a bit more of a focus this time of trying to get him going back to the way and try and get off him a bit and get a bit more offensive, so I feel like that worked pretty well for us.
8: In Darwin, Gold Coast overcame a slow start to notch a 29-point victory over St Kilda. GWS downed Essendon by 14 points at the Sydney Showgrounds, and the Swans scored an 8-point victory over the Kangaroos at Docklands. Well, New South Wales Swifts mid-quarter Paige Hadley has made a winning return to Super Netball action, helping her side to a 70-56 victory over the Sunshine Coast Lightning at Kennett Rosemall Arena. Hadley entered the court for a second quarter cameo just 10 weeks after giving birth to her first child, as her side kept its faint finals hopes alive. Swifts goal shooter Grayson Wecky finished with 61 goals from 65 attempts, while teammate Grace White made 41 feeds and 3 super shots. Running MotoGP World Champion Marc Marquez will miss the French and Catalan Grand Prix due to injury. The Ducati rider needs surgery after fracturing his foot in a crash in the sprint race in Le Mans, while he'll also have surgery on his shoulder. The injury is another blow for the 33-year-old Spaniard, who's yet to finish on the podium this season. Marquez sits fifth in the standings, 51 points behind championship leader Marco Bezzecchi. Romanian tennis player Sorana Cîrstea has upset women's world number one Aryna Sabalenka to move through to the round of 16 at the Italian Open. In her final season on tour,

0: The 36-year-old claimed a 2-6, 6-3, 7-5 victory in Rome to set up a clash with 13th seed Linda Noskova. Men's number one Jannik Sinner is through to the third round. That's after a straight sets win over Sebastian Offner, while Frenchman Art Lafise retired after just four games in his opening match against Italian qualifier Andrea Pellegrino. Meanwhile, we do have some live tennis underway also at the Italian Open, that one involving Australian Alexei Poprin. In some good news, he has taken the first set of his matchup against Czech player Jakub Menšík. That one 6-3 in Poprin's favour. At this stage, Menšík is up a break in the second set, 3-2. So Poprin does have the early advantage tomorrow, but at this stage trailing in the second set. So we'll see if Poprin can move through to the round of 32. As many of the other players have at the Italian Open.
1: Yeah, so much can happen in that second set. We'll have to see what happens there, Fraser. Thank you so much. That's Fraser Fyfe with the latest sport. You're listening to ABC News Radio this Mother's Day, Sunday the 10th of May. Time for us now to have a look at the weather around the nation's capital cities. Starting in Brisbane, possible shower, top of 25 degrees on the way. Morning smoke heading for 23 degrees in Sydney. In the nation's capital, morning fog and frost, a top of 21 degrees for you. In Melbourne, morning drizzle at times, 17 degrees will be your top. In Hobart, a mostly sunny day, climbing to a maximum of 19 degrees. In Perth, also a sunny day in store for you, heading for a top of 25 degrees. In Hobart, mostly sunny, 19 your top. And in Darwin, morning smoke around today, a top of 33 degrees on the way for you. Right now it's 22 degrees. We're coming up to 8 o'clock Eastern Time, 7:30 in the centre and 6 o'clock in the west.

0: Good morning, Kerry Worthington with ABC News. Thara's incoming One Nation MP David Farley says he'll be focused on water buybacks, net zero and immigration when he takes the party's first ever seat in federal parliament. Ali Crew reports.
1: One Nation has secured an historic and definitive win in the regional New South Wales seat after voters abandoned the coalition, which had held the seat since it was created in 1949. David Farley has vowed to hold the government accountable for how it spends its money, who it lets into the country and how it defends Australia. Opposition leader Angus Taylor says the Liberals need to become a party of conviction following the loss and also backed the party's decision to preference One Nation ahead of independent candidate Michelle Millthorpe. Former Liberal leader Susan Lee, whose resignation sparked the by-election, has urged the party to accept the result with humility.
0: The federal government will provide $2 billion to councils and state utility companies to construct key infrastructure in new suburbs. The Treasurer, Jim Chalmers, says the funding will provide the foundations for an extra 65,000 homes to be built over a decade. The details will be outlined in Tuesday's budget, with $500 million reserved for regional areas. The Coalition made a similar pledge in last year's election. NDIS participants are calling for greater clarity about what the impact of the proposed changes to the scheme will be on their daily lives. Dozens of people gathered in Brisbane City yesterday as part of a national day of action calling for the federal government's plans to be halted. Brisbane rally organiser and scheme participant Aurelia Williams fears reform is being rushed through before alternatives are ready.
2: No foundational structures are set up. If we are going to kick participants off the scheme, there needs to be systems up and running, ready to go and well-funded and well-supported. We cannot set up systems that are not filled with dignity.
0: A British Labour backbencher has issued an ultimatum to the country's cabinet ministers to challenge the embattled Prime Minister for the leadership, or she will. Europe correspondent Mazoe Ford reports.
3: The British Labour Party suffered crushing defeats in local elections last week. Now, London-based MP Catherine West says if a cabinet minister doesn't put themselves forward to challenge Prime Minister Sir Keir Starmer as party leader by Monday, she will attempt to trigger a leadership contest herself. Ms West, who's a dual British-Australian citizen, told Times Radio her preferred option would be for the cabinet to reorganise themselves.
4: The reason I'm doing it is because I want to wake up the leadership to respond and to come out fighting.
3: A leadership candidate needs 81 MPs to back them to mount a challenge.
0: Iran is continuing to defy US pressure to respond to a peace proposal from the Trump administration, with Tehran saying it will decide when to respond. Tim Wharton reports.
5: Tehran says it will respond to a US peace proposal at an appropriate time, not to deadlines set by American officials after Washington had said it expected a response imminently. Iran's defiant stand comes after the CIA reportedly said Iran can withstand 4 months of a US blockade. American President Donald Trump has insisted a ceasefire with Tehran is holding, but has reiterated threats to resume full-scale bombing if Iran doesn't accept an agreement to reopen the Strait of Hormuz and roll back its nuclear program. Israel's Netanyahu government, meantime, is pushing Washington to resume hostilities, stepping up attacks on Hezbollah in Lebanon, hitting 85 targets in 24 hours in a move which undermines any chance of a wider peace deal.
0: Archaeologists will begin investigating a dozen possible burial sites on Wadjimup Rottnest Island from tomorrow, following the cultural burial of Aboriginal remains discovered nearby. Around 30 Aboriginal leaders and community members buried the human remains yesterday on the grounds of the Holy Trinity Church, in line with cultural practices. The discovery last month prompted a broader survey of the area, which identified another 12 possible burial sites. Noongar man James Webb says it was significant to be on the island for the burial.
6: It felt like a peace when we buried that person. And it united all the state, because people from all over the state were incarcerated in this harsh conditions in this place.
0: Two climbers and rescuers have spent the night waiting to be winched to safety in a central western New South Wales national park. The men were climbing about 150 metres up a rock face in the Warrumbungles yesterday when one was hit on the head by a falling rock. Police say the 61-year-old suffered a suspected concussion and the pair activated an emergency beacon. They were brought to the top of a bluff and treated by paramedics while waiting to be winched from the area this morning. ABC News.
7: You're listening to ABC News Radio. Good morning, I'm Tamara Wern. It's great to have your company this Mother's Day, Sunday, the 10th of May. Coming up, the Liberal leader has accepted defeat to One Nation in the Farah by-election, but says the fight for Coalition Heartland is not over.
8: But we're going to be back here in Farah. We're going to be back sometime in the next couple of years when we'll have a general election. And we're going to be back fighting hard.
7: There's a suspected oil spill near Iran's main oil hub. And will Afghanistan's exiled women's cricketers be recognised as a legitimate team? Now, One Nation has scored a thumping win in the Farah by-election, marking the first time the party has won a lower house seat in federal parliament. David Farley says his victory meant the party was now at the end of its beginning, with party leader Pauline Hanson telling supporters we're coming after those other seats. The results saw One Nation record not only a landslide, but an historic victory in Farah, as the coalition lost part of its heartland and the jewel in its crown, a seat it had held for nearly 80 years. Now, the seat was held by former Liberal leader Susan Lee, who resigned from Parliament after losing a leadership spill to Angus Taylor. Now, for more on how this election has played out and where the vote count is up to, we're joined by ABC's chief elections analyst, Casey Briggs. Hi, Casey.
9: Hey, good to be with you. Good morning.
7: Thanks for joining us. I know it's still all very busy with counting still underway. How do things stand with the vote this morning?
9: So this morning we've now had the full reporting of all pre-poll voting centres across Farah, of which there were very many and many votes that were cast early. And what that's left us in a position with is One Nation now just shy of 40% of the primary vote. So David Farley has 39.4%. Michelle Millthorpe is on 28.4%. She's got a little bit of a late boost from the Albury pre-poll voting centres that have come in quite late last night. But that gap is still nowhere near enough. Nowhere near small enough that she'd be able to catch up after preferences. And then the other extraordinary part of this story is the coalition is down to just over 20% of the vote combined. The Liberal Party raised it because the Liberal candidate on 12.5%. The Nationals on less than 10% of the vote in this seat. And what we're essentially looking at now is a map that looks a lot like One Nation has effectively replaced the Liberal Party in Farah. One Nation has won every booth virtually that Susan Lee won in 2025. One Nation has in fact improved on Susan Lee's vote in many places. Michelle Millthorpe, the independent who was running us for a second time, has again won booths in Albury, but she's won them by smaller margins than she did against Susan Lee. So she appears to have been swept away in this One Nation surge as well. There are clearly a lot of people looking for other options other than the Liberal Party in Farah. There are many small towns where One Nation's racked up extremely large margins, and that has sent a very clear message, I think, to the Liberal Party. And the net effect is very peculiar, an unusual scenario where, for the first time in essentially modern political history, we've got a seat where no major party candidate is in the top two. We have a scenario where One Nation voters are sending a One Nation candidate to the federal lower House of Representatives for the first time ever. History has been made in just so many ways overnight in Farah.
7: Yeah, definitely. And you mentioned there as well, like that 39%, nearly 40% of the first preference vote with David Farley. With by-elections, there's often a swing. People lodge a protest vote against major parties. But is this something different here? And how could any major party come back, or even an independent come back at the federal election against a margin this big that One Nation's recorded?
9: Yeah, the one big caution about by-elections, and it's always the way, is that the government's not on the line here, right? And Labor wasn't even contesting this election. So there's 15% of the vote from Labor last year that had to go somewhere, and that's gone across the board to various candidates. So we shouldn't look at this as a sort of direct signal you transplant to a general election. Having said that, this is a huge margin. So clearly there is a very strong message here. And clearly, 40% of people are putting One Nation as their first preference. That suggests that, presuming David Farley recontests this seat in the next general election, it would be difficult to dislodge him. Having said that, without having actually seen him sworn into Parliament and how he operates. But, it gives him a lot of wiggle room. It is looking like that this seat will be held on by One Nation on probably a larger margin than Susan Lee held it last year. That is the scale of this victory. This was not a close result in the end.
7: Yeah, huge numbers we're seeing there. Casey, thank you so much for your time and for running us through all of that this morning.
9: No problems. Thank you.
7: That is the ABC's Chief Elections Analyst, Casey Briggs, there. And you can see a more detailed breakdown of just exactly how this vote has played out on Insiders this morning. That's live at 9 o'clock Eastern Time. And of course, you can listen to the replay of Insiders right here on ABC News Radio. And that's after 11 o'clock Eastern Time. Now we're going to head to a leadership and election contest overseas that has also had disastrous results for a leading politician and in chief, the Prime Minister of the United Kingdom. Now, British Labour MP Catherine West has warned that if a cabinet minister does not come forward to challenge Prime Minister Keir Starmer as party leader by Monday, she will attempt to trigger a leadership contest herself. Now, the potential challenge to Mr. Starmer, who has refused to step down, comes following disastrous results for Labour in local elections in England last week. So that was across England, Wales and Scotland. Ms. West, who is a dual British-Australian citizen and former minister, says she does not know if she will have the numbers to make a challenge, but she wants to wake up the party leadership.
4: If that cannot happen and there are no leadership hopefuls who come forward tomorrow, then Monday morning I will put my name forward to stand for the leader of the Labour Party, and I will be seeking the 81 names that are needed to take to the party chair, and I will begin a leadership election.
7: That's British Labour MP Catherine West. Now the BBC's Liam Watson has more.
10: I think it is a significant move because what it does is open the door to other potential challengers. Catherine West, former minister, is not expecting to become the next Prime Minister of this country. You have to get 81 Labour MPs on side. She may not reach that particular threshold, but she is raising the question and she is saying to other potential challengers, right, if you are serious about getting rid of Sir Keir, now is your opportunity. What she says she would prefer to see happen is for cabinet members themselves to twist Keir Starmer's arm and try to say, look, why don't you kind of go, not quite of your own volition, but heeding their very strong advice to stand aside and have him replaced without having to go through a messy, protracted internal contest at all. But the way she feels she can get that onto the agenda is to say to those in the cabinet, you have until Monday to decide whether you're going to do that, and to potential leadership challenges, you have until Monday to decide if you're going to do that. Otherwise, I'm going to open up this can of worms. I'm going to say, come to me and give me your signature. And given the level of, I think, dismay and frustration amongst Labour MPs, some of them might take that opportunity just to kind of protest against what they see as being the leadership's current mistakes. So this is something which could just pick up its own momentum. What I should say, though, is that there are alternative plans available. So, for example, many MPs who are regarded as being on the soft left of the Labour Party, what they've been calling for is a timetable to be set out for Keir Starmer to stand down. And the reason for that is they want Andy Burnham to come in, the Greater Manchester Mayor, at a by-election and then be in a position to challenge for leadership subsequently. He can't do that at the moment because he's not an MP. So Catherine West saying, let's force the issue, is there on one.

0: of Iran attacking U.S. Ships or other ships in the strait, and vice versa, that it wouldn't surprise me that the Iranians are trying to think through the next step in their strategy. And I would argue that despite the relatively low-level conflict that we've seen within this framework of the ceasefire, that I still assess that both sides want to make a deal. Now it's just a question of what will each side agree to in terms of the different conditions and what are red lines for each side. But I still assess that each side wants to have this conflict end sooner rather than have it drag on for an extended period of time.
1: We'll get to any conditions in a moment, but Tehran says it's the one that will decide on the timing and not respond to any US deadlines. How might that impact negotiations going forward, given that the US president has been quite combative in his style?
0: Well, each side, I also assess each side believes they have more leverage over the other, and whether that's reality or not, obviously difficult to assess from my position here. But, and I've said this on multiple interviews, that the U.S. clearly has the military advantage based on the air campaign that it and Israel launched that on February 28th that ended now about almost a month ago, not a few weeks ago. But Iran feels that they were able to weather that storm despite the significant losses the regime suffered and the military suffered. And I believe it thinks it has the leverage on the economic side with the disruptions to the global economy, the impact in rising gas prices and other consumer products around the world. So each side believes they have the leverage over the other. Now it's just a question of how that will play out at the negotiating table if they do make a deal.
1: And once a response does come through, what do you expect from Iran? What's your reading of their position? What's actually on the table for them?
0: Well, I would have to believe that with the leadership that is now running Iran, which mostly the day-to-day operations are being led by the Islamic Revolutionary Guard Corps commanders who've survived the conflict, and to the extent that Mojtaba Khamenei is the new supreme leader, or he replaced his father, Ali Khamenei, how involved is he in decision-making? I think there's at least two issues they have to resolve. One is the state of their nuclear program, and the other is the state of the future of the Strait of Hormuz, and who will be able to control shipping transiting to and from the Persian Gulf. And as if these talks do move forward, whether in Islamabad or some other country, I believe those are at least the two key issues that the regime is going to have to figure out. Where are its red lines? Where will it make some concessions? And are there other issues it is also willing to make some concessions on in order to preserve more on their side on either the nuclear program or sort of economic control of the strait?
1: The US president says that the ceasefire does remain in place, although there has been some exchange of fire. He has, however, threatened to resume full-scale attacks if Iran doesn't accept the agreement to reopen the Strait of Hormuz and roll back its nuclear program, as you were just speaking about then. What is at stake here when it comes to the response from Iran?
0: Well, I would have to believe that the U.S. still possesses a significant amount of military capability in the region because, as we've heard through media reporting, there have been more U.S. ships that have been sent to the region, more planes. I'm sure the inventory of ammunition and weapons that were used over the first 6 weeks of the conflict or during that 6 week period, they have tried to restore those levels as well. So the U.S. military capability hasn't been diminished, and if anything, it's had a chance to restock and resupply. And at the same time, the Iranians have probably done the same thing, although at a limited level, because much of their military capability has already either been used or targeted and degraded or destroyed by the air campaign. So if there were to be a resumption of hostilities at the level we saw for the first 6 weeks after February 28th, it would probably look like that. You would see heavy bombing campaign against a whole range of targets in Iran by the U.S. and Israel. And likewise, I would have to believe Iran would try to continue to attack its neighbors, in the region, go after U.S. military facilities.

0: diplomatic facilities, these economic and commercial interests as well. They may go after more of the shipping in the strait, too, because there's at least 1,500 ships that are either stuck or haven't yet maneuvered through the strait. So each side could still inflict a lot of damage on the other.
1: And that was Javed Ali, a national security expert at Michigan University, speaking with Joanna Nicholson. Afghanistan's exiled women's cricketers are urging the International Cricket Council to follow FIFA's lead and recognise them as a legitimate national team. It comes after World Football's governing body changed the rules to allow exiled players from Afghanistan's women's football team to play without the approval of the Taliban. Dr. Catherine Ordway is a sport integrity expert and visiting scholar at UNSW's School of Business in Canberra, and she was instrumental in bringing some of the cricketers to Australia. She says the ICC is yet to respond after FIFA's decision.
2: Well, it's absolutely not a good look. There's an example already out there with the International Federation for Football, and I hope that a number of other international federations will follow suit, including the cricketers. The ICC has put together a task force. They'd put together a task force previously, which didn't meet at all. At least this task force has met once, but they do not have a plan as far as we can see. The women's team have been asking for a representative on the task force. At the moment, it's just made up of the BCCI, the Indian cricket, the English cricket, and Australian cricket, of course, Cricket Australia representatives, but none of the women are represented, and they do not have a plan going forward after the funding ends in August. So that's really concerning for the women's team.

0: They want to send a strong message to the women and girls stuck inside Afghanistan who are not allowed to get educated, can't work, can't move freely, much less play cricket. They want to send a strong message that women can do anything, but the ICC just hasn't stepped up to the plate yet.
1: Yeah, you've met.
2: Arrived at the A-League Soccer Club. The two sides could not be split in their first leg semi-final in Sydney, with Apostolos Stamatolopoulos opening the scoring in the 50th minute before Eli Adams equalised for Newcastle 8 minutes later. Kuznobo says the result should bring confidence ahead of Saturday's second leg in Newcastle.
3: Obviously, they'll be frustrated with, you know, obviously the goal against, but, you know, I can't fault their efforts, the attitude. They're really good tonight. Now we've got to, you know, recover, get ready and go again for next week.
2: Meanwhile, Adelaide United and Auckland FC played out a 1-1 draw in the first leg of their semi-final. Auckland's Luke Brook opened the scoring midway through the first half before Harry Crawford ensured that scores would be level heading into next weekend's second leg. Further abroad in the Premier League, and Manchester City has kept its Premier League titles hopes alive with a 3-0 win at home over Brentford. Jeremy Doku, Erling Haaland and Omar Marmoush all slotted second half goals to put

0: Morning. Elsewhere, Brighton has had a 3-0 win over Wolves. Bournemouth beat Fulham 1-0, while Manchester United and Sunderland played out a scoreless draw. In the AFL, Geelong has recorded a 54-point win over Collingwood at the MCG. With more, here's Matt Clinch.
1: On a night that was meant to celebrate Scott Penderbury's record-equalling 432nd AFL game, Geelong had too much firepower, kicking 11 goals to 4 in the second half. Penderbury kicked a goal in the second quarter, but the Cats took control in the third as they booted 8 unanswered goals either side of three-quarter time to eventually run out winners 18-14-122 to Collingwood 9-14-68. Ollie Henry with 4 goals while Bailey Smith had 40 disposals. Geelong now 6 wins and 3 losses, while the Gold Coast Suns made it 9 straight wins in the top end with a 29-point win over St Kilda. Matt Clinch, ABC News, Melbourne.
0: Manly Warringah's resurgence under interim NRL coach Kieran Foran has continued, with the Sea Eagles completing a 32-4 victory over the Brisbane Broncos at Brookvale Oval. Manly outscored the defending Premiers 5-1, but had its evening soured by a leg break to veteran front rower Siasiwa Takiaho. Injury aside, Foran says it was one of the most pleasing of his 5 wins in charge of the club.
2: I reckon defensively, that's our best performance. I just thought we got our detail right, like on our edges defensively, but I thought it was our brutality through the middle. We really went after them physically.
0: Meanwhile, South Sydney captain Cameron Murray has heaped praise on NRL debutant Latrell Sigwald after the centre helped fire the Rabbitohs to a 36-12 victory over Cronulla Sutherland at Stadium Australia. Sigwald came into the side for the injured Latrell Mitchell and kicked 6 goals from 8 attempts, while teammate Alex Johnston crossed for a hat-trick to solidify the Rabbitohs' position in the league's top 4. Murray says that Sigwald's promising performance reflects well on the culture at the club.
3: Yeah, he was good. He's very skillful and didn't look out of place, so really proud of him. I think it just speaks volumes about the culture that we've got at this place and the depth and the trust that we have in our players and the development that we've instilled into players like Latrell.
0: The Newcastle Knights also downed St George Illawarra 44-10 in Wollongong. And the ACT Brumbies have notched a crucial victory in Super Rugby Pacific, defeating the Western Force 32-15 in Canberra. Captain Ryan Lonergan was instrumental for the Brumbies, scoring a try and 2 penalty goals as his side consolidated its position in the league's top 6. The defeat saw the Force's hopes of a finals appearance all but evaporate.

0: Popperin has lost the second set to 6, so it is going to a deciding third set tomorrow. And that was after Popperin took the opening set 6-3. So a bit of a challenge for him, but not exactly impossible for him to beat Mencik and hopefully advance.
1: No, not impossible, but he's got a fight on his hands. Fraser, thank you so much. That's Fraser Fyfe there with the latest sport. You're listening to ABC News Radio this Sunday, the 10th of May. Happy Mother's Day for those celebrating or remembering their mums. It's time now for us to have a look at the weather around the nation's capital cities. Starting in Brisbane, heading for a top of 25 degrees, a possible shower in store. Morning smoke about in Sydney, a top of 23 on the way. In Canberra, 21 degrees will be your maximum. Morning fog and frost around this morning. In Melbourne, morning drizzle at times, heading for a top of 17 degrees. In Hobart, you're climbing to 19, a mostly sunny day in store. In Adelaide, cloudy, also a top of 19. Sunny, 25 in Perth and 33 with morning smoke in Darwin.
2: Carrie Worthington with ABC News. The Liberal Party has conceded it must adapt if it wishes to ever gain government again after losing the historically safe Liberal seat of Farah to One Nation. One Nation candidate David Farley's thumping win in the by-election marks the first time the party's won a lower house seat in federal parliament. Political reporter Isabella Tolhurst has more.
3: Liberal leader Angus Taylor says his party in recent times has been one of convenience, not of conviction. He admitted the coalition hasn't been united enough in recent times after voters in Farah voiced frustration at the National Liberal breakups and leadership changes. Former party leader Susan Lee, who held the seat of Farah until the by-election, says the party needs to accept the result because the voters never get it wrong. When she was overthrown by Mr. Taylor, he said the party had to change or die. Ms. Lee says the result in Farah 3 months later demonstrates that statement to be true.
2: Hungary's new Prime Minister, Péter Magyar, has promised to serve the people rather than reign over them after being sworn into office. Mr. Magyar replaces former authoritarian Prime Minister Viktor Orban, who was defeated in last month's national elections after 16 years.

0: after the incident. Here's a recording of the pilot of the jet as he informed the control tower of the incident.
1: Tower, Frontier, Tower Frontier 4345, we're stopping on the runway. We just hit somebody. We have an engine fire. All right, 4345, we have 231 souls on board. We have 21,320 pounds of fuel on board. There was an individual walking across the runway.
0: Local councils and state utility companies will get federal money to build roads, pipes and wires to enable new housing as the Albanese government looks for different ways to boost supply. The $2 billion fund will be included in Tuesday's federal budget. The government expects the cash injection will add an extra 65,000 homes over a decade. The policy echoes a promise made by the coalition in last year's election campaign to offer federal support to build essential infrastructure. The long wait to return homes continuing for residents of Nyu Daly River, the remote community worst affected by record-breaking floods that hit the Northern Territory in March. Joseph Hathaway-Wilson reports.
2: The Northern Territory government says flood evacuees from the remote community of Nyu, also known as Daly River, will begin returning home by the 30th of June, at which point it expects 20 homes will be remediated and safe to live in. The announcement comes around 2 months after 300 residents from the community on the banks of the Daly River were evacuated to Darwin and later relocated to Bachelor after major flooding during the top end wet season. The government has confirmed all evacuees from the community of Palumpa were safely repatriated last week, with 41 of the 49 homes in the community returned to their normal state.
0: An operation to remove a dead whale from a beach south of Sydney has sparked calls for a rethink of how the carcasses are disposed of. The sperm whale, which was found in the Royal National Park last month, was towed through the water to a Wollongong boat ramp before being driven to landfill. Surf lifesavers say the operation drew more than a dozen sharks towards beaches as the carcass was dragged south. Marine biologist Dr. Olaf Meineke says taking it to the tip should have been a last resort.
3: There's actually environmental issues, so we've got that carcass in a landfill where it actually causes some issues in terms of pollution. It's a lot of nutrients in the landfill, and then it's also taken away nutrients from the ocean where it actually belongs to.
0: New South Wales National Parks and Wildlife says it'll review its disposal options. ABC News.
4: Thanks, Kerry.
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4: Good morning, I'm Tamara Wern. It's great to have your company this Mother's Day, Sunday the 10th of May. Coming up.
6: We're going to look forward to the future and the people out there who may be watching this. We're coming after those other seats.
4: One Nation's leader Pauline Hanson says the party will build on its historic win at the Farrer by-election, securing a lower house seat for the first time ever for the party. Passengers, including Australians on board a cruise ship infected with hantavirus, will soon start making their way home. And we'll look at how farmers in Asia are preparing to plant crops amid the fertiliser crisis. Yes, we are going to start, though, with the Farrer by-election, and One Nation has secured an historic and definitive win in the regional New South Wales seat after voters abandoned the coalition, which had held the seat since it was created in 1949. Incoming One Nation MP David Farley says he'll be focused on bringing down the cost of living, abolishing net zero climate targets when he takes the party's first ever seat in federal parliament.
7: We want to get the cost of living down. And our first target we're going to start there is on this damn net zero program. It's going to be pulled down, wrapped down and kicked out.
4: And that's incoming One Nation MP David Farley speaking to the party faithful after securing this win last night. Now, this result means the coalition has lost part of its heartland, a seat that it had held for nearly 80 years. It's a bruising result for new Liberal leader Angus Taylor, who ousted former leader and member for Farrer Susan Lee in a leadership spill. Now, Federal Treasurer Jim Chalmers has been speaking this morning and says this result doesn't bode well for Taylor's coalition leadership.
8: This wasn't a by-election, it was a bloodbath for the coalition. And what it shows is that the coalition can't beat One Nation. They'll have to join them. There's no future coalition government, I think, without One Nation in it. Angus Taylor bet big on division and lost. It shows

0: Is that the problem with the Liberal Party wasn't Susan Lee. After all, it's the Liberal Party itself. And I would be very surprised if the clock wasn't already ticking on Angus Taylor's leadership.
1: And that's Federal Treasurer Jim Chalmers speaking this morning. He, of course, is getting ready to hand down the federal budget in a couple of days' time. But joining us now is ABC reporter Gay Patterson, who's been on the ground in the seat of Farah and is in Albury this morning. Hi, Gay.
2: Hello.
1: Now, first of all, talk us through where we're up to this morning, because this victory for One Nation came a lot earlier than many expected last night.
2: Yes, we were outside the venue and we could hear them pretty much in an electric, raucous applause before 8 o'clock. And we were hearing that Sky News had called it for them. Casey, of course, was still crunching the numbers, but the numbers were looking pretty good. We had heard in pre-polling that Michelle and the Independent and David Farley, the One Nation, now new member of Farah, were neck and neck. But as the night got underway, it looked like Farley had pulled ahead considerably, and Michelle has 40% of the vote and Farley 60% as of this morning's figures. But yeah, it was quite an interesting night, to say the least.
1: I mean, this really was a race between One Nation and an Independent at the end of the day, with the Liberal Party and the Nationals really falling so far behind. I mean, with first preference, the Libs on around 12%, the Nationals under 10%. But was there a bit of a split between major centres like Albury really wanting someone like Michelle Millthorpe in, and other parts of Farah, the electorate, really swinging hard in favour of David Farley and One Nation?
2: Yeah, you've got it in a nutshell. So in places like Albury, where the issue has been around the hospital and people wanting to see a green field rather than a brown field, because there's currently construction happening at the hospital and people wanting to pause it and get a better deal, there was quite a resounding vote towards Michelle. But outside of the electorate of Albury, she struggled in some of those outlying areas. In fact, I was talking to somebody who was at Oaklands, which is, you know, north of Albury in southern New South Wales, population of 300, they spoke to people coming out and they said 25 people in a row had all said, "We're voting One Nation." And the booths show that 70%

0: campaign. And Bridget McKenzie said last night that she would be open to the idea of working with One Nation in a minority government. So they've picked up a little bit of momentum, but the Libs clearly didn't pick up anywhere near what they were hoping. And at some stage before we went to the polling booth, they were getting sort of figures that maybe it could be a three-way race between Raisa Bukowski, the Liberal candidate, and Michelle Millthorpe, the Independent, and David Farley, One Nation. But clearly that didn't play out. It was really just down to the two, and that being Farley and Millthorpe.
1: Yeah, just down to the two in the end, and that huge margin there now that One Nation has in the seat of Farah. And as you said, we'll have to see how David Farley goes, being the first ever One Nation MP to sit in the federal lower house, and what this all might mean for a potential federal election in 2 years' time. Thank you so much, Gay, for taking us through the events of last night and the reaction this morning.
0: You're welcome.
1: That is ABC reporter Gay Patterson, who's been on the ground in the seat of Farah and speaking to us from Albury this morning. We're going to head overseas now, and to Budapest, and Hungary has a new prime minister. Petr Maggar took the oath of office today. The pro-Europe conservative has ended the 16-year rule of his nationalist predecessor, Viktor Orban. There was a buzz inside parliament, where his Tesa party now has two-thirds of the seats, and thousands of Hungarians gathered outside to watch the ceremony on huge screens, waving Hungarian and EU flags, daring to believe in his promise of sweeping change. From tackling corruption, restoring accountability, and repairing relations in Europe. Maggar calls it regime change. He addressed Parliament and then stepped outside the building to speak to the crowds who packed the square.
2: Take it with you. Take this day with you as a memory and remember this day for your whole life. One day you will show it to your children, to your grandchildren, that this is how it was. This is how it was in 2026, the first day of the free and democratic Hungary.
1: That's Hungary's new Prime Minister, Petr Maggar, there. Now, with more from Budapest, here's the BBC's Nick Thorpe.
3: Yeah, I am now in a quieter place. My eardrums, I think, are pretty much blown away by today. It's been a very, very long day, first in Parliament and then in the square. But just as I was leaving an hour or so ago, more and more people were streaming into the square. So I think I don't think I've ever seen so many people dancing in the street, even on election night. I think they got into the mood then and they've picked it up again tonight.
4: And what do you think is fueling that sense of celebration? Of course, the new order came in with a landslide, so it suggests that there is a very strong public backing.
3: I think it is. Yeah, I think one of the main slogans, Lisa, of Petr Maggar throughout his campaign, in fact, the last 2 years, is don't be afraid. So one does have a sense, rather, you know, there are lots of parallels, I think, back to 1989 when people, especially young people, were coming out on the streets, then I think more sedately, but carrying flags, Hungarian flags then too. So it is a sort of outpouring of patriotism, but it's a different kind of patriotism to that of Viktor Orban. It's somewhat difficult to describe or put my finger really on the difference. But there's a sense really of shaking off a sort of heavy load, a burden, and... Yeah, I think that exuberance was coming across in Petr Maggar's speech as well, both the one in Parliament, but especially the one out on the stage today. He was thanking the crowd. There were quite interesting sort of emotional moments, and he is a very emotional speaker. You know, he said that the crowd, his supporters had changed him. And certainly, you know, watching his rise, his rapid rise over the last couple of years, I think... he has changed a lot. I think he did learn a lot just by simply touring the country a lot. And he wasn't just speaking to them then. He was very much listening to the sort of problems of the ordinary public. Of course, turning that into something, you know, practical, turning that into practical policies will be easier said than done.
1: From Budapest, BBC correspondent Nick Thorpe speaking with Lise Doucette. You're listening to ABC News Radio. Good morning, I'm Tamara Wern. Making news, Australian officials are heading to Spain's Canary Islands to assist forest

0: Australians on board a cruise ship carrying passengers infected with the hantavirus. More than 140 people are expected to disembark when the vessel docks, when the vessel anchors off Tenerife. Three people on the ship have died in the outbreak, but the World Health Organization officials say the risk to the public is low. $2 billion in federal funding will be handed to local councils and state utility companies to try and boost housing supply. Under the plan to be announced in the federal budget, the money will be used to build roads, pipes and wires so that areas can be ready for future development. As the war in the Middle East continues to drag for a third month, the blockade on the Strait of Hormuz is threatening global food supply. Now, across Asia, farmers are preparing to plant crops ahead of the monsoon. But with fertiliser and fuel now stuck in the Middle East, they're facing unprecedented shortages. Our Asia editor, Karishma Vyas, reports from Thailand.
1: It's been a bumper harvest for rice farmers in Thailand's Ayutthaya province. But Pyroj Rotpai says skyrocketing prices for fertilizer and fuel have eaten away at any profits he might have made.
2: I just hope I don't lose the money. The cost of everything has gone up. My only hope is that I get my investment back from this crop.
1: At the rice mill, the news isn't good. Pyroj says he spent around $13,000 on fertilizer and other expenses to harvest this crop, but he earned just under $12,000. It's a problem many farmers across Asia are facing. Up to 40% of Thailand's chemical fertilizer comes from the Middle East, and that's where it's stuck right now because of the blockade on the Strait of Hormuz. That means farmers are paying double for the fertiliser they can get their hands on.
3: The fertiliser shortage is hitting fruit and vegetable growers just as hard as it's hitting rice farmers. If they're not able to grow enough produce, pretty soon we're not going to have enough to buy at the supermarket.
1: Farmers say they don't have any savings to dip into. More than two-thirds are already in debt. The Thai government is negotiating for fertiliser with regional countries like China, but there's been no progress.
4: We would like China to consider the matter of fertiliser sales, if they have sufficient quantities to help Thai farmers.
1: Like Pyroj, 30% of Thailand's workforce is employed in agriculture. After the financial losses he suffered during this harvest, he says he doesn't know when or even if he can afford to plant again.
0: That's our Asia editor, Karishma Vyas, reporting there from Thailand. Now, if you know a child who wants to be a surgeon, you'd probably encourage them to pay attention in chemistry and biology classes at school. But how about picking up a bassoon instead? Well, researchers in Hong Kong have found that playing a musical instrument could potentially help people pick up the necessary skills to carry out operations. BBC reporter Rebecca Wood has been finding out more.
5: The slight screech of a violin or the bash of a piano key. Early childhood music practice can be the sometimes grating background sound to many parents' lives. But perseverance may well be worth it later in life, especially if the child ends up in a medical career. Researchers at the University of Hong Kong have found that students who played a musical instrument when younger tend to master surgical skills more quickly. The study, published in the ANZ Journal of Surgery, looked at 200 medical students who had no formal training in surgery. After a two-hour lesson, they were then given a series of surgical tasks to complete. Dr. Michael Koh was involved in the study and is assistant dean at the Faculty of Medicine at the university.
6: We found that students were able to complete surgical tasks 25 seconds faster, which means 10% quicker than their peers. And the second endpoint was the surgical skills score assessed by our surgical educator. And we found that students with previous musical instrument training achieve 0.5 marks out of 10 higher than their peers, which means 6% higher score than their peers. So it looks like musical instrument training has helped our students to acquire surgical skills quicker and better.
5: Around 60% of the students involved in the study have played an instrument in the past. And interestingly, the results show it doesn't seem to matter whether it was the keyboard or cello or bassoon or to what level it was played at. Cien Gur is one of the students who took part.
7: I grew up playing violin as a child. I started at the age of 4. And I think, like many children, I definitely went through a few years where it was more of a chore to practice. It felt like my parents forced me to practice violin. But I think for me, it's definitely a bit of a relief that having so many years of musical instrument training does have some direct, like, translation of skills to my current medical career.
5: So why does putting in the hours playing like Cien did now help her out with suturing and incision making? Here's Dr. Koh again.
6: First of all, both require good hand-eye coordination. And secondly, both require the fine motor dexterity, the finger dexterity, and also the ability to perform under pressure.
5: And while the team are keen to point out that it doesn't make you any less of a surgeon not having a musical background, it could be a bonus to have it in your medical kit bag, something Dr. Koh is putting into action in his own life.
6: I've got a young daughter, 4 years old now, and I'm planning to bring her to a musical school.
5: I did used to play the cello throughout school, and it's too late for me to be a surgeon, but I'm wondering, could it maybe benefit me elsewhere in life? Are there maybe other things that I could apply it to?
6: Yeah, because this study is all about the muscle memory, the association between the fine motor dexterity and the fine skills that you have developed over the time. Perhaps something like handcrafts, for example, something that requires quite a lot of precision, hand-eye coordination.
0: That's the BBC's Rebecca Wood with that report. And now it's time for us to get all the latest sport with Fraser Fife. Now, Fraser, I wonder if playing a musical instrument could also make us a better athlete in some regards. Are you musical?
8: I'm not. I wouldn't be surprised if playing an instrument would make you a better athlete. I suppose it can't hurt. But no, in my case, not athletically gifted, not musically gifted either. So hence why I'm reading bulletins at this early in the morning.
0: I think I'm here for the same reason,
8: Fraser. Yeah, exactly. We've definitely picked our lot in life. let's move on to more positive things. Collingwood coach Craig McRae, he says that his side has plenty to work on. That's after a 54-point defeat to Geelong at the MCG. The Magpies lost captain Darcy Moore to concussion before conceding 11 goals after the main break as the Cats surged to win 18-14, 122 to 9-14, 68. And McRae says his team, which was also humbled by Brisbane earlier in the season, has a way to go before it can trouble the competition's best sides.
9: We played Brisbane and Geelong last year's grand finals, and we just haven't been up to that level yet. You know, we've got work to do on our game. We played those two teams from last year, and parts of their game was just challenging us a bit more than some of the other teams in the competition, and we'll get to work on it.
8: The Gold Coast Suns have extended their winning run in Darwin to 9 games. That's after a 29-point defeat of St Kilda. Ben King kicked 4 goals and Noah Anderson impressed with 31 disposals as the Suns claimed a 13-11-89 to 8-12-60 victory to remain unbeaten at Murara Stadium. Coach Damien Hardwick says that his team loves playing in the Northern Territory.
10: Our team and our club love coming here. It is a home away from home sort of thing, and we're charged with the responsibility of growing the game and bringing the game up here. We also love playing at home as well, so we're very, very fortunate to be able to do both.
8: Elsewhere, GWS downed Essendon by 14 points at the Sydney Showgrounds, and the Swans also scored an 8-point victory over the Kangaroos at Docklands. Well, to the NRL, and Cronulla Sutherland coach Craig Fitzgibbon says that his side was not tough enough during its 36-12 loss to South Sydney at Stadium Australia. Alex Johnston scored 3 tries as the Rabbitohs, without the injured Latrell Mitchell, consolidated their position in the league's top 4. The Sharks fell to 10th with their 5th defeat of the season. Fitzgibbon says that his side was out-muscled.
11: The simple things and basics you do in a game, and I just didn't think we were doing hard enough stuff. That creates an energy. Once the energy is not in your favour, calls go against you, everything goes against you. I just didn't think we were hard enough to not.
8: Manly also completed a 32-4 victory of Brisbane at Brookvale Oval, and Newcastle Knights downed St George Illawarra 44-10 in Wollongong. Well, the ACT Brumbies have kept their Super Rugby Pacific Finals hopes alive, returning to form with a 32-15 victory over the Western Force in

0: Canberra. Going into the game with 6 losses from their last 8 games, captain Ryan Lonergan scored a try and 2 penalty goals as the Brumbies shored up their position in the league's top 6. Brumbies wing Corey Toole has told ABC Sport that his side was always confident of returning to the winner's circle.
1: We're just sticking to our process. We've had a couple of close losses, but I thought we've been training well all week and been playing well the last couple of games, even though we're not getting the results. So we always had the confidence and belief. We just had to come out here tonight, and yeah, we did it tonight.
0: Earlier, the Waratahs' finals aspirations took a hit after they went down 31-26 to the Highlanders in Dunedin. And Sydney FC and the Newcastle Jets have played out a 1-1 draw in the first leg of their A-League men's soccer semi-final at Sydney Football Stadium. After a scoreless first half that featured 12 shots, Apostolos Stamatolopoulos opened the scoring for the Sky Blues, heading home in the 50th minute. Jets attacker Eli Adams replied 8 minutes later to ensure the sides would finish level ahead of next weekend's second leg in Newcastle. Auckland and Adelaide also drew 1-1 in their semi-final first leg, which got underway in New Zealand. Tamara?
2: Fraser, thank you so much. That's Fraser Fife with the latest sport. You're listening to ABC News Radio this Sunday, the 10th of May. A very happy Mother's Day to those celebrating with their mothers or remembering their mums today. Let's take a look now at the weather forecast around the nation's capital cities. Starting in Brisbane, possible shower, a top of 25 on the way. Morning smoke, heading for 23 in Sydney. In Canberra, a top of 21, morning fog and frost. In Melbourne, morning drizzle at times, heading for 17 degrees. In Hobart, your top will be 19, mostly sunny. Also 19 in Adelaide, cloudy. In Perth, sunny 25, 33 in Darwin. That's it from me today. Brendan Arrow will be with you after the news. Thanks for your company.
3: Good morning. Kerry Worthington with ABC News. One Nation and its newest MP, David Farley, are celebrating their resounding win in the Farah by-election. Melinda Hayter reports.
4: Just over 80% of ballots have been counted. Mr. Farley currently leads that by 14,000 votes. When we're looking at first preference votes, David Farley secured around 39% of those. Michelle Millthorpe, the independent, she received just over 28%. But then when you drop down to the third contender, which was the Liberal Party's Raisa Bukowski, she only secured 12.4%. So it's really easy to see that this genuinely was a two-horse race when it comes to Farah. When we're looking at a two-party preferred basis, David Farley sitting on about 57%, Michelle Millthorpe 42%.
3: The agribusiness professional said in his victory speech, the comfortable win is historic for One Nation.
5: Recarving the letters into the Australian democracy. One Nation has reached the end of its beginning. We're going through the ceiling from here.
3: Australian officials are heading to Spain's Canary Islands to assist 4 Australians on board a cruise ship carrying passengers infected with the hantavirus. More than 140 people are expected to disembark when the vessel docks at Tenerife. 3 people on the ship have died in the outbreak, but World Health officials say the public risk is low. A British Labour MP has declared she'll attempt to trigger a leadership contest against Prime Minister Sir Keir Starmer on Monday if a cabinet minister doesn't put themselves forward before then. Europe correspondent Zoe Ford reports.
6: Catherine West, a Labour backbencher based in London and a dual British-Australian citizen, says she does not yet know if she'd have the numbers to win a leadership contest against Prime Minister Sir Keir Starmer, but she wants to wake up the National Cabinet that they must make changes following the disastrous results for Labor in local elections last week. Ms. West told the BBC her preference would be for the Cabinet to choose a replacement.
7: If that cannot happen and there are no leadership hopefuls who come forward tomorrow, then Monday morning I will put my name forward.
6: For a leadership election to be set in motion, 20% of Labor MPs, 81 people, would have to back a challenger.
3: Russia's President Vladimir Putin says he thinks the war with Ukraine is coming to an end. The conflict has killed hundreds of thousands of people, left swathes of Ukraine in ruins, and drained Russia's economy. Moscow's relations with Europe are worse than at the depths of the Cold War. Speaking at the Kremlin, Mr. Putin says it's up to Russia and Ukraine to reach a peace deal.
8: The West promised assistance and then began fueling a confrontation with Russia that continues to this day. I think that the matter is coming to an end, but it is a serious matter.
3: It's been revealed a youth

0: Detention units inside a Perth maximum security adult prison sat empty for at least a week. The state's political reporter Kian Burke explains.
1: It was revealed in Parliament Unit 18 at Casuarina Prison had just one young person in it for the last full week of April and none the week after. It had been built as an adult prison but was hastily converted to house young people in mid-2022. Inspector of Custodial Services Eamon Ryan says with the adult prison system over 100% capacity, it's time for a rethink.
2: It seems a terrible waste to have that facility sitting there with no one in it at a time when you have men sleeping on a mattress on the floor in a cell occupied by two other people.
1: The Justice Department says it needs a second detention option away from Bankshire Hill Detention Centre to safely manage young people until a new under-construction facility is opened.
0: Property data firm Cotality says the national housing market is on the verge of a downturn as rising interest rates affect demand. The Reserve Bank recently hiked rates for the third time this year. Jared Berg from Cotality says while markets in capital cities like Brisbane, Perth and Adelaide are still growing, it's at a slower pace. He says the country could head into a decline.
3: It does look like we're on the cusp of a downturn. So in April this year, we saw national home values increase by 0.3%. But they've already declined in both Sydney and Melbourne. They were both down about 0.6% in the month of April.
0: Briefly, New South Wales Swifts mid-quarter Paige Hadley has made a winning return to Super Netball action, helping her side to a 70-56 victory over the Sunshine Coast Lightning at Ken Rosewall Arena. Hadley made a second quarter on-court cameo just 10 weeks after giving birth to her first child, as her side kept its final hopes alive. ABC News.
4: Thank you very much, Kerry.
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4: Good morning, I'm Brendan Arrow, coming to you from Gadigal Land. Thank you very much to Tamara Wern and the Breakfast Team for taking us through the last few hours. Still to come.
6: He's going to be able to get into federal parliament and fight for us.
4: David Farley said to be the first One Nation candidate ever elected to the House of Representatives. Also, a British Labour backbencher issues an ultimatum to their Prime Minister. And a regional Queensland town sports program helping refugees who escaped ISIS to settle in Australia. Drizzle in Melbourne today, possible showers in Brisbane, some morning smoke in Sydney and Darwin, fine though in the other capitals. One Nation candidate David Farley has won the federal seat of Farrer in regional New South Wales by a landslide, capturing the right-wing party's first ever seat in federal parliament. It's an historic and definitive win after voters abandoned the coalition, which had held the seat since it was created in 1949. National political lead and host of Insiders David Spears says the coalition will now be scrambling to ensure One Nation doesn't make a push for more seats in the regions.
7: Look, this is historic for One Nation to win their first lower house seat and the scale of this win. I mean, you know, few expected the Liberals would have any chance, but few expected it would be this bad for the Liberals and this strong for One Nation. And last night what we heard from Pauline Hanson and a room full of very excited One Nation Party faithful is that they, as you say, see this as the end of the beginning. So what's next? Well, it's cracking more lower house seats. Barnaby Joyce was talking about going after Western Sydney seats. I think that might be a very different scenario, though, in multicultural parts of Western Sydney for One Nation than this sort of regional part of New

0: South Wales. But they are dreaming big, there's no doubt about it. So for One Nation, this will give them momentum, confidence, legitimacy, credibility, more numbers in the House, and the hopes of securing more than that.
1: Now, Pauline Hanson also spoke to the One Nation gathering in Farrer as well after declaring...
0: Run in the seat because of the coalition agreement. Susan Lee, the Liberal, held the seat for more than 20 years. The Nats don't run when there's a Liberal holding it. But they ran last night and, you know, they did reasonably okay, around about the 10% mark on a primary vote. For the Liberals, though, this is a disaster. There's no sugarcoating it. Their vote collapsed from 43% in Farrer just 12 months ago to right now it's sitting on just around 12%, just over 12%. Now, that is a collapse of historic proportions. It is humiliating for the party. This is the seat in Albury where Robert Menzies founded the Liberal Party and its ideals, the seat where their former leader Susan Lee held it for more than 20 years. So, look, for Angus Taylor, he last night was pointing at the chaos and division that was occurring under Susan Lee, the two breakups with the Nationals in the coalition and so on, and suggesting that he's laying the foundations to get the party back on track, hasn't had a lot of time. But Susan Lee also issued a statement last night. We haven't heard from her during this campaign, but last night she issued a statement in, making a couple of pointed remarks, one being that when she was toppled, Angus Taylor said it was change or die for the Liberal Party. She said, "That is now truer than ever. There is a greater case for change now." She's not saying Angus Taylor needs to be dumped necessarily, but is implying that things have only worsened over the last 3 months. So, yes, there will be soul-searching. They'll be licking their wounds today, but soul-searching as to whether they made the right call on preferencing One Nation ahead of Michelle Millthorpe, the Independent, whether they're doing the right things in a policy sense in continuing to chase that One Nation vote on things like migration and climate change, or whether they do need to pivot back to the centre. Mm. It sparks that whole debate once more for the Liberal Party.
2: That was David Spears, the ABC's national political leader and host of Insiders, speaking with Joanna Nicholson. And you can hear a radio replay of Insiders is right here on ABC News Radio after the news at 11 a.m. Australian Eastern Standard Time. Let's go to the UK now, where not everyone in the Labour Party wants there to be a challenge to the leadership, but even Sir Keir Starmer's most loyal ministers are pushing for him to change and fast. Millions of voters have told him they aren't impressed with what's been going on the last 22 months of government, and as each hour passes, more of his colleagues are going public to say neither are they. The Prime Minister, though, is saying this is nothing but, if not a determined man, but he is saying that he can turn it around.
3: I think we have to set out the path ahead, and that's what I intend to do in coming days, how we rebuild, how we convince people about hope for the future, and we haven't done enough of that. So I will be setting that out with clarity about my convictions and my values, what drives me forward on that.
2: Keir Starmer has now invited two Labour veteran politicians to help rebrand his premiership, including the former Prime Minister Gordon Brown. But some MPs in the party are continuing for him to set a timetable for his departure after Labour suffered huge losses in those local council elections, mainly to right-wing populist Reform Party. The BBC's political correspondent Rob Wobson says it's a seismic shift in party allegiances.
4: The more I've reflected on it overnight, the bigger and the more significant it seems, because it really does seem as though the old order has crumbled and a new order is taking shape. And I rate it up there as being as significant, this ending of the duopoly of Conservatives and Labour, with the creation of the welfare state after the Second World War in 1945, with the Suez Crisis in the 1950s, where Britain ceased to be an imperial power after its humiliation, Mrs. Thatcher coming to power in 1979 and the Brexit vote. I think it is that big, it's that significant, and while it's true that the Labour Party is flirting with that and will no doubt get rid of Keir Starmer in the not-too-distant future, well, certainly between now and the next election, that the factors driving this are just unlikely to go away, and they're three, and they're not unique to Britain. The first one is the economic squeeze. I mean, a lot of this anger is driven by voters feeling that their living standards are falling, they're worried about housing, and the economic forecast for the next decade suggest, you know, Britain is not going to grow. So that's number one. Number two is just Keir Starmer's own personal unpopularity. He is so unpopular. I mean, it is just extraordinary. It's almost off the scale. No politician

0: has ever come back from that. And then the third one is these what you might call culture, values issues, identity issues. And that is the anger that's out there in Britain, as in so many other countries, about immigration, social cohesion, multiculturalism, how you treat British history. And that, again, does not look like dissipating.
1: That's the BBC's Rob Watson. Iran is continuing to defy US pressure to respond to a peace proposal from the Trump administration, with Tehran saying it will decide when to respond. It comes as US intelligence analysis has concluded Iran could withstand the US naval blockade of its ships and ports for months. CNN's Oren Lieberman has the latest details.
2: Right now, the U.S. is waiting on a response from Iran to the latest U.S. proposal to put in place a more permanent ceasefire and end the war. President Donald Trump said that response had been expected on Friday. But at this point, as far as we know, the U.S. has not received Iran's response to the latest proposal. And that goes to show that, at least from where we see right now, Iran isn't feeling pressure to move quickly, to respond quickly, or to go along with these negotiations to get a more permanent ceasefire in place. Iran feels they're at least in a position of strength moving into these negotiations, even after the attacks we've seen from the U.S. and from Israel on their top leadership, as well as their military infrastructure. And that's because this all comes down to the Strait of Hormuz. According to a CIA assessment, which multiple sources described to CNN, Iran is able to withstand the economic pressure of the U.S.-imposed blockade on the Strait of Hormuz, likely for at least another 4 months. And that means that the pressure the U.S. is trying to put there, the economic pressure that has been claimed by the Trump administration, isn't forcing Iran's economy to its knees, and the regime isn't feeling that much pressure, at least not in the short term, according to that CIA assessment. Meanwhile, we have seen continued fire between the U.S. and Iran around the Strait of Hormuz, but crucially, it has not

0: This is ABC News Radio. I'm Brendan Arrow. Making news today, local councils and state utility companies will get federal money to build roads, pipes and wires to enable new housing as the Albanese government looks for different ways to boost supply. The $2 billion fund will be included in this week's federal budget. Russian President Vladimir Putin says the US is genuinely trying to broker an end to the war in Ukraine. The four-year conflict in Ukraine is Europe's deadliest since World War II, with hundreds of thousands of people losing their lives. And Australian officials are heading to Spain's Canary Islands to assist four Australians on board a cruise ship carrying passengers infected with the Hunter virus. More than 140 people are expected to disembark when the vessel docks off Tenerife. The task of rebuilding a home after bushfires can be an emotional experience, but one resident in Western Victoria is using the opportunity to build a more resilient community. Deanne Kelly has recruited dozens of volunteers to help construct her new home out of old bottles, mud, and hundreds of recycled tyres. As Jane Neal reports, the resulting building is an eco-friendly and more fire-resistant structure.
1: Deanne Kelly was left with virtually nothing when she lost her home in the 2024 Pomona fires.
2: The fire came through very rapidly, very fast, and we were lucky no lives were lost. But my strong community was the thing that helped us get through.
1: And now that community is helping her rebuild. Working under a registered builder, 35 workers from far and wide are helping to construct the home from earth-packed tyres, bottles and cans. It's known as an earthship.
2: It's a long and hard day, so I've

0: been like blown away by people's total commitment.
1: Martin Freeney has designed and built a dozen Earthships. He says they're not only eco-friendly, but built to survive the elements.
2: Because of the way they're constructed with a lot of earth surrounding them, and that is an ideal sort of barrier to stopping fires from burning down a home.
1: This home will take about 3 months to build and will cost about the same as a conventional home.
3: The reuse of materials also provides a solution to one of Australia's biggest environmental conundrums. Over 350 tyres were rammed full of earth to build this home's walls.
2: It displaces other materials such as bricks, steel, timber, all those things now don't have to be manufactured.
1: Siobhan Boucheka is getting her hands and feet dirty, making cob render for the walls.
4: Yeah, I think a lot of us have come here for a bunch of different reasons, and I think we've found the community to be the most beautiful, healing, amazing part of it.
0: I'm wanting to create confidence in this community that you can live in a bushfire zone, you can build here.
1: A natural disaster giving birth to a natural solution.
5: Jane Neal with that report. In a regional Queensland town, a sports program is helping refugees who escaped ISIS to settle into Australia. It's called Belong in Hockey, and reporter Grace Nakamura has headed along to some of their sessions.
6: Go, Max!
7: Amir Abdullah taps his hockey stick against his shin guards and crouches in anticipation. The puck is a blur across the field, flying towards the goal, and Amir blocks it, sending it flying.
8: I started playing as a goalkeeper, and then I started doing some goalkeeping on the Friday mornings, long in hockey program. And then I just started liking it, and then after that they said, oh, you can join a club if you want. And yeah, I really liked it, and then started playing hockey.
7: The 21-year-old from Iraq plays for the Rangeville Hockey Club in Toowoomba, just under 2 hours' drive west of Brisbane.
9: So Amir brings a lot to the team. He's awesome in the nets. Boys get around him, he gets around us, and he really fits into the Rangeville sort of culture here, and it's just really enjoyable having him on the team.
7: That's his teammate, Tim Marsh. But Amir has been through more than most people on his hockey team.
8: We had to run away from our houses in 2014, and yeah, a lot of shit happens, to be honest.
7: Amir is Yazidi, an ethnic minority that's been heavily persecuted throughout history. ISIS launched a genocide attempt against them in 2014. Many Yazidis have come to Australia

0: outside. We had to run away from my house, my town, and then we had to go to the mountains. We had to go there to just hide from ISIS. And we stayed there for 9 days, I think, 7 days, with no food and water.
1: 8 years after he fled his home, Amir, his parents and his siblings were finally approved for refugee visas and came to Australia. Now, when you meet him on the streets of his regional home, you might not guess the trauma he's been through.
0: At the moment, I go to the gym a lot and, yeah, sometimes go for a run, go for shopping, hang out with mates and, yeah, just basic stuff, to be honest.
1: Hockey has been a somewhat unexpected way for many of Toowoomba's refugees to settle into the community.
2: Unlike a lot of other sports that people from other countries are familiar with, hockey is very new to most people, for example, from the Middle East or from Africa. They're all beginners at the start.
1: That's Jesse McCartney. He runs the Belong in Hockey program out of the Toowoomba Hockey Club.
2: Friday mornings we have this really special program where they're able to be introduced to the sport in a really welcoming environment with volunteers and young role models to help support them. Because when they come to Belong in Hockey, they improve their language skills, they improve their confidence, and that actually enables them to be able to get work.
1: Belong in Hockey has seen more than 140 refugees take part since it started in 2023.
2: Well, Toowoomba has a lot of potential to help support refugees. We're 180,000 people. We're the second biggest inland city in Australia after Canberra, and we have an amazing sporting community. And I think what Belong in Hockey is doing is it's helping the sporting community here in Toowoomba to understand that your sport can become stronger through diversity.
1: Mr. McCartney is particularly proud of the education sessions they run after hockey training. After morning tea, of course.
2: So they could be sessions on awareness of gambling or nutrition or gratitude or first aid skills. We've done a number of things, and that helps us get messages that are really important to this community across using hockey as the vehicle.
3: So us girls, we're going to try and score a goal, and the boys are going to try and stop us from scoring a goal.
1: Volunteer Erin Gilbar says it's been incredible to see how much the participants improve in all areas of their lives.
3: First session they come along, you know, a bit shy, don't have much English, but then over the course of a few months, suddenly they're one of the leaders here. They're chatting with everyone, they're running around, they're doing everything. Their English, like, expands so much, their confidence grows.
1: Amir was one of the first graduates of Belong in Hockey, and he's a poster boy for the program. He's just bought a house with his family, and he's working full-time as an air conditioning and refrigeration apprentice. But he always makes time.

0: We didn't change our style and, you know, we came away with one all, everything to play for in the second leg.
1: Earlier on Saturday, Auckland and Adelaide also drew one all in their first leg semi-final in New Zealand. When New South Wales Swifts mid-quarter Paige Hadley has made a winning return to Super Netball action, helping her side to a 70-50.
2: The result with humility because, quote, the voters never get it wrong.
3: This voter from Griffiths says water and other concerns, including migration and energy policy, was at the top of people's minds in Farah.
4: We are 30% of the food bowl in Australia, and we're the lifeline because irrigation is when there's a drought or there's floods, we're the guys that can keep producing, but they're taking that away from us. So food security is an absolute major issue, and he understands that, and that is what he's going to take to Canberra.
3: Tensions around the Persian Gulf and Lebanon continue to escalate as Iran ignored US predictions that it would respond to the Trump administration's peace proposal on Friday local time. Global Affairs editor Laura Tingle reports.
5: Israel has stepped up attacks on Hezbollah targets in Lebanon, hitting 85 in a 24-hour period and issuing evacuation orders for 9 villages in the country's south. Up to 50 people have reportedly been killed, prompting Hezbollah to fire rockets into northern Israel in retaliation. The strikes reflect the Netanyahu government's push on Washington to abandon its peace track with Iran and come on top of fresh skirmishes in the Persian Gulf, where the US hit Iranian-flagged oil tankers and the UAE came under renewed Iranian missile and drone attacks. Laura Tingle, ABC News, Jerusalem.
3: Passengers on board a cruise ship infected with hantavirus will soon start making their way home, including a number of Australians. The ship will anchor close to the Spanish island of Tenerife, and passengers will be taken to land in smaller boats before boarding repatriation flights. Australian officials will assist the Australian passengers. So far, 3 people have died from the outbreak. Tenerife locals say they're concerned, but the World Health Organization says the public risk is low. New British government figures show 200,000 migrants have crossed the English Channel from France since records began in 2018. The issue was a major factor in local council elections held in England this week, with voters turning their backs on the ruling Labour Party and swinging to the right-wing Reform Party under Nigel Farage. The BBC's Simon Jones has more.
6: It's a sobering figure for politicians of successive governments who have promised to stop the boats and smash the gangs. Over the years, the so-called small boats have got much bigger. In 2018, there was an average of 7 people per boat. That has now risen to more than 60. Crossings so far this year, though, are down significantly. The government is hoping a new deal with France will ensure the trend continues.
3: Australia's public sector union says an injection of funding to the CSIRO should insulate Australia's scientific research agency from any future job cuts. This year's federal budget will include an extra $387 million over the next 4 years for the organisation. CSIRO has lost more than 1,100 jobs since 2024, including 300 announced last November. The most recent cuts will go ahead despite the new funding. But Beth Vincent-Peach from the CPSU says these job losses should be the last.
7: Now that we've seen $387 million coming through, it's got to mean that there are no more job cuts to the CSIRO. It's deeply impacting their capacity to be the world-renowned research facility that it is.
3: Residents of the top-end community worst hit by record-breaking floods this wet season have been told it'll be another 2 months before the first homes are ready for families to move into. Around 300 residents from Nyoo Daily River have been living in temporary accommodation since the community went completely underwater in March. The Territory Government's told the ABC it expects 20 houses in Nyoo will be remediated and safe for residents returned by the 30th of June. Meanwhile, the government says the last evacuees from the smaller community of Palumpa returned home last week, with 41 of the 49 homes in the community now deemed safe. That's the latest ABC News.
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9: Good morning, I'm Brendan Arrow. Great to have your company this Sunday, the 10th of May, Mother's Day. Making news, the federal government to provide $2 billion to councils and state utility companies to construct key infrastructure in new suburbs. Hungary's new prime minister promises to serve the people rather than reign over them. And an ancient wine variety grown right here in Australia could be coming to a table near you.

0: Treasurer Jim Chalmers will unveil the federal budget on Tuesday night, but we are already finding out some of the big ticket items. Today it's been announced that an extra $2 billion of funding will go towards housing-related infrastructure. The money will be allocated over 4 years and would fund critical infrastructure like roads, water, power and sewage, without which new houses cannot be built. Treasurer Chalmers says it's another example of how the government plans to use the budget to help lift home ownership by boosting supply.
1: So this is a $2 billion investment in the infrastructure which makes possible another 65,000 homes. It's all about the water and power and local road infrastructure which is necessary to get more projects over the line. So tens of thousands more homes because of this $2 billion investment in a budget which is really focused on housing. It's a budget which will be all about housing, building the homes that we need, and this $2 billion investment, which takes the total investment to $47 billion in housing under the life of this government, is all about more homes for more Australians in more parts of Australia.
2: Isn't funding like this, though, something that local councils should be taking care of, not the federal government?
1: Well, we're partnering with local councils and with state governments to build the homes that Australia desperately needs. So this is all about making sure that we can get more projects over the line. Often the thing that is preventing that is small-scale infrastructure, local roads, water, power infrastructure. By investing another $2 billion, we can build another 65,000 homes in an economy and in communities which desperately need them.
2: So that's the supply side. We're also expecting, obviously, housing, a big theme of the budget on Tuesday, taxation changes, specifically to negative gearing and capital gains tax discount. Would you be, well, are you going to grandfather existing investors from the proposed changes to negative gearing?
1: Well, first of all, I'm not going to preempt the specifics of any announcements that may or may not be in Tuesday night's budget. We've made it very clear for some time now. The status quo in the housing market and in the tax system is broken. It's not working. It is locking out too many Australians and we're not building enough homes. And so the challenges in the housing market begins with supply. That's what our investments are all about, but it doesn't end there. And so I think any responsible government like ours needs to take seriously the very genuine intergenerational concerns that people have and make the housing market fairer and make the tax system fairer as well. We've made it clear for some time that those are our priorities. Mm-hmm. Without preempting anything that may or may not be in Tuesday night's budget, I think people know and share our concerns that the status quo in housing and tax is unacceptable because it's unfair.
2: Would grandfathering arrangements, whether it's negative gearing or capital gains tax, sort of help shield Labor from accusations that it's breaking an election commitment by pursuing these changes?
1: Well, a couple of things about that. I mean, first of all, I'm obviously not going into the details of a policy that we haven't announced. We've made it clear on other occasions that obviously when any government is considering changes of this nature, obviously they work through the transitional arrangements and the transitional considerations. I think any responsible government going down that path would do that. Now, when it comes to the election, the comments and commitments that we made at the election reflected, I think, an almost singular focus on housing supply. That is still the main game. That's why we're investing another $2 billion in the budget on Tuesday night to build more homes. The challenge begins with supply, but it doesn't end there. The status quo in housing and in tax is unfair and unacceptable. And so if we can take more steps on that front on Tuesday night, we will. And if we've come to a different view to what we've expressed on other occasions, we'll explain why.
2: Tell me the thinking around this, because it was only 12 months ago that the Prime Minister on multiple occasions ruled out any changes to negative gearing. We'll obviously find out on Tuesday, but it looks like it's very much now on the table. What's changed in the last 12 months, in your opinion, to start pursuing tax changes like these?
1: Well, I mean, once again, the comments and commitments we made at the election to build more homes, to focus almost exclusively on supply, that it was our policy. Mm-hmm. And you'll see that advanced in the budget on Tuesday night with this extra $2 billion for 65,000 more homes. And so what we said at the election reflected that almost singular focus on building more homes. We need to also recognise it's increasingly clear to us that the problem in housing begins with supply, but it doesn't end there. And so if there are more responsible steps that we can take to make the housing market fairer, particularly for young people, then we will consider that and you'll hear more about it on Tuesday night.
2: Can voters expect any new cost of living relief on Tuesday night beyond the measures announced and the tax changes that have already been legislated?
1: Well, people shouldn't expect big cash splashes in the budget.
2: It's $200 though in their pockets?
1: Well, it's a budget which is all about spending restraint and responsibility. There'll be cost of living relief in the budget. For
2: new
1: example,
2: cost of living?
1: Well, for example, the almost $3 billion that the fuel tax cut is costing, which is taking some of the edge off this the price people are paying for the war in the Middle East. Beyond that, this is a government which always tries to ease the cost of living where we can responsibly do that, but people shouldn't expect there to be big near-term cash splashes in the budget because it's a really responsible budget. It's focused on resilience and reform. It will be cost of living help in the budget, and primarily that's about taking some of the edge off these cost of living pressures which people are facing, particularly at the Bowser.
2: New cost of living help, like would a few hundred dollars in people's pockets help at the moment?
1: Well, I'm not going to preempt the budget on Tuesday night except to say this government is cutting taxes already, cutting fuel tax. We've got an income tax cut coming in July, another one next July. We've got an instant tax deduction, which will provide a bit more tax relief as well. And what that shows is this government is always looking for ways to responsibly help with the cost of living. But people should understand that that is within the constraints of an extremely responsible budget.
2: As you consider the whole tax mix, do you think that we tax assets too lightly and income too heavily? Are you seeking to shift that?
1: Well, I think there are challenges in our tax system. It's one of the reasons why, you know, really ever since the reform roundtables that we hosted here in the second half of last year, we have flagged a willingness to consider some of these sorts of issues around tax reform. And that's because there is a sense in the tax system that it goes very easy on people who earn their income from assets, and it's a bit harder on people who earn their income from working. And so obviously we have been considering some of those sorts of issues. As I've said a couple of different ways now, we think the status quo in housing and in the tax system is unfair. And we think that it's unacceptable as a consequence of that. And so we have been considering ways to try and rebalance it.
0: That's the Federal Treasurer, Jim Chalmers, speaking with the ABC's Jane Norman. Hungary's new Prime Minister, Peter Madja, has promised to serve the people rather than reign over them after being sworn into office. Mr. Madja replaces former authoritarian Prime Minister Viktor Orban, who was defeated in last month's national elections after 16 years in power. Deutsche Welle's Warner Poland says the Hungarian people are optimistic about the new era of politics.
3: Crowds gathered outside Hungary's parliament building, waiting to celebrate their new prime minister. While inside, the inauguration was taking place. Peter Madja used his address to share his vision of change.
4: The Hungarian people have given us a mandate to end decades of drifting, to open a new chapter in Hungary's history, to change the government and change the system, to start again.
3: He also apologized for some of the transgressions of Viktor Orban's autocratic government.
4: What happened to many of our fellow citizens is unacceptable. Therefore, allow me, in the House of Hungarian Constitutional Continuity, as the Prime Minister, to apologize.
3: After being sworn in, Hungary's new Prime Minister was finally able to greet his supporters.
4: I'm here because I'm happy that Viktor Orban's regime is gone. I love liberty.
5: Well, we came actually from Warsaw, from Poland, to take part on these celebrations here and to express our joy about the change in Hungary, which is a pretty important thing for Europe.
6: Especially that they have a two-third majority in the parliament. It's really a big. Let's say, life-changing opportunity.
3: And a visible sign of change was the European Union flag hanging on the Parliament building, ending its long absence under Orban. And with emotions riding high, Meyer followers celebrated the start of a new era of politics in Hungary and Europe.
0: Deutsche Welle's Warner Poland reporting. This is ABC News Radio. I'm Brendan Arrow, making news. The Treasurer, Jim Chalmers, has described the Farah by-election result as a bloodbath for the coalition. One Nation won the Liberal-held seat in a thumping victory yesterday, scoring its first ever lower house seat in federal parliament. US Central Command says the naval blockade against Iran continues to be fully enforced. The US says it's redirected 58 commercial vessels since the 13th of April, preventing the ships from entering or leaving Iranian ports. And Russian President Vladimir Putin thinks the war with Ukraine is coming to an end. The conflict has killed hundreds of thousands of people, left swathes of Ukraine in ruins, and drained Russia's economy. Let's come back home because Australia started growing wine grapes soon after colonisation, mostly though from cooler climates like France. But an ancient variety from Cyprus planted in South Australia is thriving in our drier conditions. It's slashed water use and is reviving hope for struggling growers. Amelia Walters sent this report.
7: But they're just growing so quickly. It's just a cactus.
8: The trunks
7: are so thick. And
8: it's only 3 years and they're...
7: Unbelievable.
8: They could be 5, 6, 7 years old.
9: Mm. Nestled in an unassuming vineyard in the Riverland town of Berry, an ancient wine grape variety is about to be harvested for the first time. And it hasn't been watered for 2 months. Yanni Katoutsis is choosing to be the black sheep of Australia's largest grape-growing wine region by trialling the ancient Cypriot variety known as Zinasteri.
7: To reduce the consumption so much, looking about maybe 75% less water than, say, we with Shirazes or the Chardonnay. So it's been a lot less water, and I was quite surprised about that. Like, the leaves are still quite green, and we're not watering as much as we usually do. You know, I have my family and my brother saying, you know, why aren't you watering your plants? And my mum going, why aren't you watering your vines? I'm like, we don't need to. And we're seeing that they actually don't need that much water, and this is what we want to see, and this is exciting.
9: Originating in Cyprus more than 5,000 years ago, Zinasteri is known for its thick skin and drought tolerance, making it resistant to heat waves, disease and low rainfall. And it's not only reducing water bills, but reconnecting growers to their Mediterranean roots.
7: You know, my grandparents and family, aunties and uncles all live abroad. We're the only ones that are here. And for me, it's a connection to our history. It's a connection to the family. It's a connection to the variety that's been growing, you know, been around for so many years. And for me, it's important to keep this Hellenic culture strong, not just in the Riverland, but in Australia as a whole.
9: Zinasteri was introduced to Australia in 2018 by researcher Dr. Alexander Copper, who has spent more than a decade investigating Mediterranean wine grape varieties that could suit Australia's warming and changing climate.
8: When we started the research, we were looking at what they call homoclimes, so trying to match the climates. And the one climate that matched pretty closely to Cyprus was Riverland, Renmark. And definitely when we first brought the varieties to Australia, tried to grow it in McLaren Vale down south, didn't like the cold weather. But when we put it here, the combination, I think, of the soil and the heat, it just grew like crazy.
9: The Cypriot wine grape is vastly different to French varieties, which are traditionally grown in Australian soil. But Dr. Copper says the Eastern Mediterranean is where growers should be looking.
8: Traditionally, obviously, France is a bit cooler, more rainfall, more winter rainfall. And with our changing climate, those varieties can still perform in places like Adelaide Hills, Victoria and Tasmania. But for South Australia, unless you've got good irrigation, we've got to start thinking of alternatives. So when you're looking at matching climates, one way to do that is looking at different latitudes. So the most South Australian vineyards, the latitude is 35 degrees. And when we're looking in the Northern Hemisphere, 35 degree latitude, you get Cyprus, Israel, Syria, Greece, Crete, Malta, Tunisia and Algeria. So they're the types of climates that we should be looking at and exploring for varieties to use in South Australia.
9: The innovation comes as Australia's wine industry is in crisis. Temporary water market prices have more than doubled in the Lower Murray-Darling Basin in the last 12 months, currently sitting around $400 a megalitre. And with some bulk wine producers receiving less than $100 a tonne for their fruit this season and consumers drinking less wine, it's meant some growers aren't harvesting their grapes.
7: It's very heartbreaking to see grapes drop to the ground, which we actually just did a couple of weeks ago. We dropped our Shiraz to the ground and mulched it up. Basically because there's no price for that variety. And to watch my mum cry and my parents cry was absolutely heartbreaking. Sorry.
10: It's okay.
7: It's heartbreaking to see farmers struggling and suffering. It's an awful feeling.
9: Dr. Peter Heyman is the principal scientist in climate applications with the South Australian Research and Development Institute and has spent decades analysing changing adaptation pressures on primary industries.
10: The Millennium Drought, which was probably 2002 to 2009, in that period. Prior to that, irrigated fixed horticulture, perennial horticulture, compared to annual horticulture, was seen

0: It's pretty drought proof. It had reliable water, it had and a fixed allocation, and was a permanent planting. During the millennium drought, we came to realise that nothing is more vulnerable to shortage of water than perennial horticulture, because it needs it all the time. Unlike annual horticulture, where you can pull back and plant less area.
1: Along with water constraints comes rising growing season temperatures.
0: The mean temperature, the long-term temperature, shows warming of about a degree, and it's very hard to see that that won't continue for another degree of warming in under a good scenario of the future. The biggest asset we have in Australia isn't the climate record, it's the experience of farmers and viticulturalists who are dealing with all these different conditions and so on. We can benefit from that experience by sort of putting it in context as to what was the millennium drought, how did that fit, what are some of the better seasons and the worst seasons, how we manage through those and so on, and then as we embark on the future in terms of a changing climate.
1: While Zinasteri is showing great promise for growers in the Riverland who are desperate to find a way forward, the variety has also been introduced to the premium wine region, the Barossa Valley, and almost 500 bottles of the wine have hit cellar door shelves.
2: People are drinking a lot more white wine, so we needed to introduce a white variety that actually suits the Barossa Valley. And that's where Zinasteri, I think, has become one of those winners for us, because not only it's part of a drought-tolerant program, it was something for us that we can actually have another story as people come in to taste their wines in our cellar door at Palmyra Estates. So we have got white varieties. It's not just, it's a 45-degree day and you're only looking at reds. So we needed to find alternatives. Zinasteri has become one of those.
1: Paul Georgiadis was introduced to the variety by Alexander Copper, and their 90-vine trial has now expanded to 1 acre and become a mainstay on their vineyard. The wine can be compared to the styles of Pinot Gris and Pinot Grigio, which Mr. Georgiadis says is in line with consumer trends.
2: I do want this variety to evolve. I think it's not just about us as a small brand producing a small volume. I'm hoping that this is the initiation or the stepping stone for this variety to expand within South Australia and even Australia in the warmer climates. And that's what I'm hoping. If we can introduce a variety or even a wine style that the consumer can really jump on board and appreciate, I'm hoping it's a variety certainly that can expand. That's what I'll be encouraging.
3: Hey, Papa, come on in, Azoli, let's go.
1: A Cypriot variety connecting climate and culture across South Australia.
3: Whoopa.
2: To bring and grow something new and be some of the pioneers in those varieties, to have grassroots back in Greece, it's just something very special. And, you know, I can see my dad, who passed away in 2015, probably from above smiling, going, geez, I wish he did that when I was still here.
3: In a good exercise. Hoppa! It's given me some hope, really. Give me some hope that there is a light at the end of the tunnel and there is something, a hope out there for the wine industry and hope for our business as a family too.
4: Hoppa!
3: I'm sure, and I can see it, I can see a lot of interest around it, that it will have a positive outcome.
5: Exciting stuff. Amelia Waters with that report.
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5: Time now for the very latest sports news. Good morning, Fraser Fife.
13: Good morning, Brendan. Well, Newcastle A-League men's soccer coach Mark Milligan says that his team has the advantage after their first leg semi-final draw against Sydney FC. Down at 1-0 in Sydney, it was Jets attacker Eli Adams who scored the equaliser in the 58th minute to ensure the sides would finish level going into Saturday's second leg in Newcastle. Milligan is confident that his team will rise to the occasion.
14: I'm confident from what we've seen all year. I think that puts us in a better place than one single moment tonight. We'll take those learnings, good and bad. We'll be better for them moving into next week. That's why I have the confidence in this group to go and get a result.
13: Meanwhile, Adelaide United and Auckland FC played out a 1-1 draw in the first leg of their semi-final in wet conditions at Mount Smart Stadium. Auckland's Luke Brook opened the scoring midway through the first half before Harry Crawford ensured that scores would be level heading into next weekend's second leg. Further abroad in the Premier League, and Manchester City has kept its title hopes alive with a 3-0 win at home over Brentford. Jeremy Doku, Erling Haaland and Omar Marmoush all slotted second-half goals to put City just 2 points behind league leaders Arsenal. Arsenal can re-establish its 5-point advantage at the top of the table with a win against relegation-threatened West Ham tomorrow morning. Elsewhere, Brighton has had a 3-0 win over Wolves. Bournemouth beat Fulham 1-0, while Manchester United and Sunderland played out a scoreless draw. In the AFL, Geelong has recorded a 54-point win over Collingwood at the MCG. With more, here's Matt Clinch.
4: On a night that was meant to celebrate Scott Pendlebury's record-equalling 432nd AFL game, Geelong had too much firepower, kicking 11 goals to 4 in the second half. Pendlebury kicked a goal in the second quarter, but the Cats took control in the third as they booted 8 unanswered goals either side of three-quarter time to eventually run out winners 18-14-122 to Collingwood 9-14-68. Ollie Henry with 4 goals while Bailey Smith had 40 disposals. Geelong now 6 wins and 3 losses, while the Gold Coast Suns made it 9 straight wins in the top end with a 29-point win over St Kilda. Matt Clinch, ABC News, Melbourne.
13: Shifting to the NRL, and Manly Warringah's resurgence under interim coach Kieran Foran has continued, with the Sea Eagles completing a 32-4 victory over the Brisbane Broncos at Brookvale Oval. Manly outscored the defending premiers 5-1, but had its evening soured by a leg break to veteran front rower Siasiwa Takiaho. Injury aside, Foran says it was one of the most pleasing of his 5 wins in charge of the club.
8: I reckon defensively, that's our best performance. I just thought we got our detail right, like on our edges defensively, but I thought it was our brutality through the middle. We really went after them physically.
13: Meanwhile, South Sydney captain Cameron Murray has heaped praise on NRL debutant Latrell Sigwald after the centre helped fire the Rabbitohs to a 36-12 victory over Cronulla Sutherland at Stadium Australia. Sigwald came into the side for the injured Latrell Mitchell and kicked 6 goals from 8 attempts, while teammate Alex Johnston crossed for a hat-trick to solidify the Rabbitohs' position in the league's top 4. Murray says that Sigwald's promising performance reflects well on the culture at the club.
15: Yeah, he was good. He's very skillful and didn't look out of place, so really proud of him. I think it just speaks volumes about the culture that we've got at this place and the depth and the trust that we have in our players and the development that we've instilled into players like Latrell.
13: Elsewhere, the Newcastle Knights downed St George Illawarra 44-10 in Wollongong. Well, in basketball, the Cavaliers have secured an important win in their NBA playoff series against the Detroit Pistons, winning Game 3 by 7 points in Cleveland. Donovan Mitchell scored a game-high 35 points, while James Harden scored 7 of his 19 points in the final 90 seconds on the way to a 116-109 victory. For the Pistons, Cade Cunningham posted the second triple-double of his playoff career with 27 points, 10 rebounds and 10 assists in the loss. Detroit still leads 2-1 in the best-of-7 series. Australian tennis player Alexei Popperin is through to the third round of the Italian Open after a 3-set win against Jakub Menchik. Popperin won 6-3, 2-6, 6-4 against the Czech 26 seed to advance to the round of 32, where he'll face men's number one Jannik Sinner. And Brendan Sinner has won 2 of the 3 matches between the pair, a Popperin's sole win against the Italian coming at the Madrid Masters in 2021. So facing an uphill battle if he wants to continue in Rome.
5: Uphill indeed. Thank you very much, Fraser Fife. Back with more sport in around about half an hour's time. Let's have a look at your capital city weather. It is Sunday, the 10th of May in Brisbane. It's 20 degrees right now with a possible shower. Sydney's 16, mostly sunny. Canberra, 12 and sunny this Sunday. A cloudy day ahead this Mother's Day in Melbourne. It's 14 right now. Hobart's 13 and sunny. Adelaide, 15 degrees and cloudy. In Perth, it's 12 degrees right now. A sunny day ahead. Darwin's 26 and mostly sunny. Australian Eastern Standard Time. It is 10 o'clock, 9:30 in the centre. It's 8 a.m. in the west. Time for a news update.

0: Good morning, Kerry Worthington with ABC News. One Nation candidate David Farley has won the federal seat of Farrer in regional New South Wales by a landslide, capturing the right-wing party's first ever lower house seat in federal parliament. National political lead David Spears has more.
1: Look, this is historic for One Nation to win their first lower house seat, and the scale of this win, I mean, you know, few expected the Liberals would have any chance, but